0: This is DW News and these are our top stories. China's President Xi Jinping has warned Donald Trump that differences over Taiwan could lead to conflict with the U.S. Trump is in China on the first visit by a U.S. president since 2017, during his first term. He says Xi has told him China wants to help negotiate an end to the Iran war. A third day of Russian drone and missile attacks on Ukraine has destroyed an apartment building in Kyiv. At least 9 people were killed and dozens more are missing. President Volodymyr Zelensky says Russia launched more than 1,500 drones and missiles at targets across Ukraine in one of the longest bombardments of the war. Cuba's energy minister says the island's fuel reserves have run out because of the US blockade against it. Havana has seen its biggest protests in years against the daily power cuts. The director of the CIA has flown to Cuba for talks with local officials. President Trump has said the two long-term adversaries should resume dialogue.
1: The U.S. and Chinese leaders kicked off a crucial set of meetings in Beijing today. Donald Trump and Xi Jinping are keeping the optics cordial for now.
2: I'd now like to raise a glass and propose a toast to the rich and enduring ties between the American and Chinese people. It's a very special relationship.
1: A special relationship, but China's leader warns it could break down into conflict if Washington mishandles the issue of Taiwan. Also on the day, Moscow unveils a long-range missile hailed as the most powerful in the world. Putin says it can deliver a nuclear strike anywhere on the planet. But is the new missile really a super weapon?

0: I'm Nicole Froelich. Welcome to the day. If you ask the leaders of China and the U.S., their meeting is at least historic or maybe even the biggest summit ever. One thing is for sure, it's being watched very closely. Xi Jinping and Donald Trump kicked off their two-day summit amid tensions over trade, critical minerals and technology. Both say they want to manage their differences for the sake of strategic stability. President Xi described the bilateral relationship as the most important in the world, while President Trump called his host a great leader and a friend. But for Beijing, that friendship hinges on one critical question: the future of Taiwan. More on that after this report.
1: The stakes are high for Donald Trump's trip to China. He was last here in 2017, and a U.S. leader hasn't been back since. Xi Jinping has made sure there's plenty of pageantry, but both presidents are treading carefully amid trade tensions and global threats, with welcome speeches at the Great Hall of the People focusing on similarities rather than simmering rivalries.
2: When our two sides cooperate, both benefit. When we confront each other, both suffer. China and the United States should be partners instead of rivals, helping each other succeed and prosper together, and finding the right way for major countries to get along well with each other in the new era.
1: Donald Trump was also full of platitudes.
3: Very quickly. Such respect for China, the job you've done. You're a great leader. I say it to everybody. You're a great leader. So I really look very much forward to our discussion. It's a big discussion. There are those that say this is maybe the biggest summit ever. They can never remember anything like it. It's, I can say in the United States, it's people aren't talking about anything else. But it's an honor to be with you. It's an honor to be your friend. And the relationship between China and the USA is going to be better than ever before. Thank you very much.
1: Despite the friendly tone and grand banquet, plenty of thorny issues remain, including Taiwan. China's state media reported that in a closed-door meeting, Xi told Trump that if Taiwan is handled well, U.S.-China relations will enjoy overall stability. If not, there will be clashes and even conflicts.

0: trade and technology are also key talking points, with both sides likely looking for deals and concerns around the war in Iran. While there may be few concrete outcomes from the summit, Trump has already tried to secure another meeting on his home turf, inviting Xi to visit Washington in September.
1: Amanda Shao is a director in the Eurasia Group's China practice, covering China's foreign policy and cross-strait relations. Welcome, Amanda. It's great to have you on the show. Prior to the meeting, Donald Trump boasted he'd be welcomed by Xi Jinping with a big, fat hug. That didn't happen. But beyond that, what did you make of the way the two leaders interacted?
2: Yeah, Nicole, a lot of this meeting was really meant to demonstrate how positive the relationship is between the two leaders, and with that, to really generate positive vibes around the bilateral relationship and the truce that they struck last fall. So a key goal going into this for Beijing was to really impress upon Trump how important this relationship is to them. And I think President Trump himself has also made clear through his words, he has conferred a lot of respect and admiration for President Xi as well in response.
1: Yeah, he does like to talk up his relationship with Xi Jinping, doesn't he? He calls him a friend. He thanked him for his friendship. Is this admiration genuine, or is he just trying to flatter him the way he himself likes to be flattered?
2: No, I think President Trump does genuinely respect President Xi. And I think part of that admiration is admiration for the power that President Xi wields over his own system, his government, and the country, right? One of the things that I think align both leaders is a preference for highly centralized decision-making. And so I think from President Trump's perspective, he wishes he maybe had more of that centralized decision-making. And also he admires greatly this sort of grandeur around Chinese diplomacy.
1: Is that something that Xi takes advantage of?
2: I think President Xi understands that President Trump is very engaged in the personal relationship. And I do think from Beijing's perspective, investing in that relationship is key to maintaining the current stability. They want to keep President Trump himself interested in maintaining that stability to see what other deals they might strike with him during his term.
1: Mm-hmm. I want to talk about the biggest headline coming out of the first day of the summit, Xi Jinping warning Trump of the potential for clashes and even conflict over the Taiwan question. In a way, that sounds like blackmail. Would Xi really risk an all-out escalation with the United States over Taiwan?
2: So I think what President Xi is doing here is not so surprising. You know, Taiwan has always been the most important issue from the perspective of the Chinese when thinking about the bilateral relationship. But I think what's different under the second Trump term is that Beijing sees a distinct opportunity in President Trump in trying to loosen U.S. support to Taiwan. They see that President Trump is much more transactional in his approach to the issue, and they see in there some space for negotiation with President Trump in the hopes that he might be willing to recalibrate support for Taiwan in order to maintain that stability on the U.S.-China front. So I think they're making that exchange pretty clear in yesterday's readout.
1: Yeah. The U.S. Secretary of State Marco Rubio, because Taiwan was not addressed at all in the U.S. readout, addressed the matter in an interview and tried to downplay it in a sense. Let's listen in.
3: And so we always reiterate the point. We hear them when they say this. We always respond by saying anything that would compel or force a change in what we have now would be problematic. And that we would certainly, our policies on that have not changed. It's been pretty consistent across multiple presidential administrations and remains consistent now.
1: Sounds like he found this to be nothing out of the ordinary, but really, how committed is the Trump administration to Taiwan?
2: So I think the real watch point is going to come up tomorrow. The two leaders will have a one-on-one tea ceremony during which President Xi will have an opportunity to press for asks related to Taiwan directly to President Trump when he is alone and without his key advisors. I do think that there will be a degree of continuity on U.S. Policy towards Taiwan. We did see under this administration the passage of an unprecedentedly large arms package in December of last year. But I think the things to watch for out of tomorrow is one, what is discussed on arms sales? Now, the Chinese, of course, would love to permanently suspend all future arms sales, for the U.S. to suspend all future arms sales to Taiwan. We don't think that's likely. We think that the U.S. at most will be sensitive about how they time future packages, and they'll keep those packages within precedent. And it's also possible that President Xi will ask Trump to change the language of U.S. policy to say that the U.S. is opposed to Taiwan independence. Again, this seems like a low probability outcome. President Trump is simply not really interested in these strategic issues. He wants to talk about trade and investments, but that is something we should all definitely watch for out of tomorrow's meetings.
1: So is this then nothing Taipei should really be concerned about?
2: No, I think Taipei is certainly concerned, and I think Taiwan is definitely watching the proceedings. But I do think that what will emerge will be more marginal calibrations than what China would prefer. I think Washington, in their national defense strategy and their national security strategy, has signaled pretty consistently that the military deterrence piece of their cross-strait strategy remains consistent. We've seen also not only from Secretary Rubio, but from comments from other senior officials recently, this same message that policy will remain unchanged. So I suspect the changes will be more marginal, and it will play out in the form of stringing out smaller arms sales over the course of this year.
1: Now, beyond the question of Taiwan, she called on the U.S. to limit competition and manage differences. Is there a strategic common ground between these two superpowers?
2: So actually, between the two leaders, what's become clear is that they're both pretty invested in strategic stability in the relationship. So I do think that the two sides see a lot of utility in that. And now what's important to emphasize here is that even while the two sides are in a truce, the reason why both sides see this truce as useful is because they see this as useful time and space to fortify themselves for future competition with each other. So on this point, I think the two sides will remain aligned, potentially until the end of this second Trump term.
1: Mm-hmm. Both stress that they seek stability in the bilateral relation. But China tends to plan long-term, while the U.S. seems to change priorities every couple of years, at least every 4 years when a new administration moves in. Where is that stability then supposed to come from? And do they consider stability to be the same thing?
2: Yeah, so that's a great question. So, you know, even though both sides are talking about stability and they have signed up to this truce, you know, at the core of the relationship remains competitive, right? And, you know, both sides will be taking steps to try to reduce their vulnerabilities vis-a-vis the other. And so lurking beneath this calm will still be concerns over the chokeholds that the other side wields in terms of supply chain chokeholds. So for the U.S. side, they'll be working actively to reduce their dependency on Chinese critical minerals and rare earths. And for the Chinese side, the goal is to really achieve technological self-reliance and to develop their own domestic indigenous industry for producing advanced chips, for instance. And in terms of the

0: disconnect there. I would say that, for the Chinese, I think what they hope to achieve is a longer-term stability. I think in their sort of most ideal version of what happens in these next couple of years is that they manage to lock in through Trump a series of deals and understandings that extend that stability to beyond Trump himself. And so that's why they think it's a good time to raise strategic issues like related to Taiwan. But I think for the Trump administration, there's much less interest in a grand bargain or a deal that really structurally changes the U.S.-China relationship or structurally improves the U.S.-China relationship. What you see out of President Trump fairly consistently is a singular focus on managing trade with the Chinese and delivering economic wins from China for the U.S.
1: Amanda Hsiao of the Eurasia Group's China program, thanks so much.
0: Thank you so much.
1: Russia has unleashed another massive aerial attack on Ukraine, pounding the capital, Kyiv, and other cities around the country. President Volodymyr Zelensky said Moscow launched more than 700 drones and missiles overnight, on top of the more than 800 launched on Wednesday. That makes it the largest two-day drone attack of the war. At least 11 people were killed in the strikes, which damaged dozens of residential buildings. The barrage follows a three-day ceasefire that Donald Trump asked both Ukrainian and Russian leaders to heed. It also follows Vladimir Putin's recent assertion that the war in Ukraine was coming to an end. Now, the attack come just days after Russia's military announced the successful test launch of its new intercontinental ballistic missile, which Moscow is touting as the most powerful in the world. The Sarmat ICBM is designed to deliver nuclear warheads to strike long-range targets. How long? Well, Russia says the missile can travel up to 35,000 kilometers. That would make it capable of hitting anywhere in the world. The missile's development has been beset by years of delays and setbacks. Before this week, Sarmat had only had one known successful test. Another rocket reportedly exploded in a launch silo in 2024. Now, Russia's President Vladimir Putin says the Sarmat will be ready to deploy by the end of the year. He vowed to continue to advance Russia's nuclear arsenal.
2: We will, without question, continue to modernize and develop our strategic nuclear forces, creating missile systems with increased combat power, capable of overcoming all current and future missile defense systems.
1: Let's bring in Marina Miron. She's a military analyst at King's College London. Marina, great to have you back on the show. Now, Vladimir Putin very publicly unveils this new super weapon, claiming it to be the most powerful in the world. Can you break down the reality versus the hype?
3: Good afternoon, Nicole. Well, it's always difficult to know what the actual reality behind such missiles is. And we have to remember it's been in development for quite a long time. And it started around 2000s. It sought to replace the R-36M2 Voyevoda, which was an intercontinental ballistic missile, nuclear capable, designed together with Ukrainian Yuzhmash, and so with the Sarmat. Now, the Russians are basically claiming that it's all made of Russian components, and it is a huge upgrade, and it has nothing to do with the Voyevoda, because Sarmat might look similar. It's a silo-based missile. However, in terms of its technological capabilities and in terms of its payload, it's the only one in its class. What the range of this missile is and what the capabilities are, we can only take it from what the Russian sources are saying and from Western estimates. And there are some inconclusive guesses in terms of what the actual range is. The Western sources are saying about 15 to 18,000 kilometers. The Russian president claims it to be much more, namely 35,000. Difficult to say. Difficult to say what it is, and certainly even if it doesn't have the claimed range, it's still a missile that might be capable of what the Russians are saying. Even if it's capable of half, it's still quite a powerful missile.

0: In the West, this missile is known as the Satan II. That's quite an ominous name. How seriously does NATO need to take this weapon, even though we don't know all the specs?
1: Well, in terms of how seriously should NATO take this, of course, this shouldn't be taken lightly, because we always have to consider different scenarios in terms of what possible course of action Russia might take, and especially as the tensions are growing again between NATO and Russia. And that being said, given the range of the missile, it is more aimed at the United States rather than European NATO members. And it might be an overkill for the European NATO members. Certainly, Russia has a different kind of missile, that's Oreshnik, that I've already mentioned, because it doesn't need the kind of range. That being said, it is a strong message that is being sent to NATO that Russia is drawing its nuclear strategic deterrent in as a centerpiece of its policy, of its foreign policy on the one hand. On the other hand, it sends a message, don't interfere in Ukraine, because for the Russians, it's also important to draw this to a clause. We know that there is a lot of pressure building up inside Russia because of the war in Ukraine and how long it's been going. So certainly it is a message. The question is, how far is this nuclear arms race is going to go? And in terms of the escalatory movements, will they be lateral or will they be vertical? That is a question, but certainly something to take into account, that Russia has this weapon and that it might be used and what to do about it. So something that shouldn't be completely dismissed.
0: So potentially a new offensive weapon in Russia's arsenal. It doesn't sound like it would be relevant in the war in Ukraine, at least not on the battlefield. But when we're looking at the war and how it's going for Russia, it's not looking great for them when it comes to defense capabilities, is it?
1: Do you mean the Russian defense capabilities?
0: Yes.
1: Well, the problem for the Russians is that Russia has a vast territory, and it's very difficult to defend specifically against unmanned systems. Ukraine has been very flexible and very fast in developing novel unmanned systems with support of Europe now, or with an increased support of Europe in terms of production. Therefore, the Russians are, it seems, catching up when it comes to Ukrainian long-range strikes with drones. And that being said, the question is how decisive will be in the military outcome of the war, because it seems like the problem here is not the fact that Ukraine can reach Russia deep inside its territory, but the scale. And for Ukraine to make this much more effective, it needs more scale.
0: Russia has most recently now launched unprecedented aerial attacks on Ukraine, more than 1,500 drones and missiles over just 2 days, broad daylight strikes. Is Moscow changing its strategy?
1: Well, not necessarily. If you look at what has been happening before, and I do remember discussing a number of major strikes on Ukraine using drones, using missiles. What is interesting in this one, the Ukrainian side is claiming that this is showing Russia's weakness. The Russian side is claiming that it is a kind of strategic with, if you will, because the targets, if we look at the targets and what areas the Russians have targeted during this strike, they're focusing on Western Ukraine. And we know from the news in previous months that Western Ukraine has been somewhat spared. So it seems like the Russians are now pushing to go after whatever military industrial capacity Ukraine has in order to gain advantage on the battlefield. So essentially, the Russians want to wrap up this war, but it doesn't mean that they're willing to reduce the intensity of their strikes. And I think it will be quite the opposite of reducing the intensity, because the Russians will push even harder now, given the fact that there have been talks about

0: about the possible ending of the war.
1: Mm-hmm. That was military analyst Marina Morong. Thank you so much.
0: Thank you for having me.
1: Cuba's electricity grid has suffered another major collapse, leading to power outages across eastern areas of the island. The repeated blackouts are testing the patience of Cubans amid a U.S. fuel blockade. On Wednesday, widespread protests broke out in the capital, Havana.
2: Open protest is rare on the communist-run island. But hundreds took to the streets across the Cuban capital, Havana, to vent their anger and frustration at what has become an almost constant nationwide energy blackout, blocking roads, banging pots, and shouting "turn on the lights" and other anti-government slogans. We are demanding the right to have electricity. We've gone more than 40 hours without electricity. I live in a community where there are many elderly people, many of them bedridden. There are many children. Food is going bad inside the refrigerators. Cuba is used to shortages. It's been under a US-led embargo since 1960. It's often been helped out with fuel supplies from allied countries in the region, like Venezuela and Mexico. But since the Trump administration's regime change in Caracas and punitive tariffs on Mexico, that supply has dried up. The energy minister put it bluntly, Cuba has run out of fuel. This is the sum of the different types of fuel we have. Crude oil, fuel oil, of which we have absolutely none. Diesel, of which we have absolutely none. Cuba blames Washington for the crisis, with the president, Miguel Díaz-Canel, calling it a genocidal energy blockade. But as the situation grows increasingly desperate, the communist leadership now says it will review its previous rejection of a U.S. offer of $100 million in aid.
1: That's our time, but make sure to stay informed, stay engaged, and stay in touch. You can follow our team on social media. Our handle there is at DW News. For now, from the entire team here on The Day, thank you so much for spending part of your day with us, and join us again tomorrow. Bye-bye.

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1: Instagram è fondamentale.
2: Instagram is essential. That's our storefront.
0: Eat your veggies where they grow.
3: I want farming to reconnect food with its origins.
0: In Italy, young startup farmers are setting trends. So, is it worth it farming again?
3: It was the best decision of our life.
0: Italy's new farmers. Next. The Beijing Spring of the late 1970s was a brief period of liberalization, and Chinese artists seized the moment. A wall in the heart of the city set the scene for a democratic movement. And communist authorities indulged them, at first. Beijing Spring. In 45 minutes.

0: We're all asking ourselves, when will this stop and why have we been in this mess?
1: Europe's drug trade follows Europe's trade routes. And from the very beginning, the Netherlands has been a key hub.
2: We are a country of tradesmen. We're always at this crossroads where goods came in, goods were sent out, and there was people with money.
1: But what happens if drug trafficking becomes more powerful than the state regulating it? European Narcos, The Wealth of a Nation, starts May 20th on DW.

0: In the mountains around Genoa, two friends set out on a mission to bring farming in their region back to life. The terrain here is difficult, and many farmers have already thrown in the towel.
1: Roads in Liguria are typically pretty narrow. Some fields you can only reach by foot. It makes it all a lot more complicated.
0: Both of them come from very different careers and were not born into farming. They decided to change their lives and follow their dreams.
1: It's a terraced landscape. Farming it is difficult, but it's also incredibly fulfilling. It brings a lot of joy.
0: They're not the only young people moving back to the countryside and farming life. Italy's main farmers association says a historic return is taking place. So, what's motivating this new generation of farmers? And why are they switching careers? Davide Moro and Matteo Rizzitano can't drive all the way to their field in the hills behind Genoa. So they must travel the last 200 meters on foot. The fence keeps wild boars from the nearby forest out. They can destroy an entire harvest. Both men had stable jobs in Genoa at a car body shop. Davide worked in sales, Matteo in administration. During the COVID lockdown, though, they decided to take a chance together.
2: I was in because it was a shared decision. I'd never have done it on my own.
1: One day he looked me in the eye and said, "Let's get out of here. Let's go independent and start a farm." And that's exactly what we did. Now, 4 years on, we know it was the best decision of our lives.
0: In Genoa, they'd missed being up close with nature. Up here in the mountains, they first had to reclaim the land from the wilderness.
1: This land was abandoned, full of blackberry bushes and dead trees. We started with heaps of energy. We had to clear a fair bit of land. That's how it all began.
0: Europe's farmers are growing older. However, Italy's Farmers Association has enjoyed steady growth over the past 10 years. But why is that? EU subsidies don't seem to be the reason.
2: The European Union does put in a lot of money. But to be honest, that doesn't really help us here. The funding requirements are extremely hard for us to meet. We've often said, if we can't manage it, nobody can.
0: The problem is that funding mainly goes to farms that have been handed down within families. Davide and Matteo's farm is a brand new startup on small plots of land. Those factors leave them firmly outside the system. The next field is 6 kilometers away. They didn't inherit a farm, which means they had to buy the land. Liguria has large blocks of abandoned agricultural land. Many areas have grown wild again. For these two friends, it provided an opportunity to purchase the fields cheaply. The second field again sits on a steep slope. It's another plot that doesn't lend itself well to large-scale industrial farming. Farming this land required them having to painstakingly clear it and prepare it. The farming newcomers want to grow their vegetables as naturally as possible, without chemical fertilizers or pesticides.

0: With no formal farming background, they're having to teach themselves everything.
1: No.
2: We try a lot of things each year, and we mess up a lot too. We try to learn from our mistakes,

0: agricultural courses in Genoa, but they learn a lot online. The benefits of mulching, for instance.
1: This is mulch. We learned about it online because it's apparently not something people used here in the past. It's incredibly helpful. Mulch keeps moisture in the soil and protects the roots from the sun. That's super important. These tomatoes have never been watered, not once. The mulch held the moisture so well that they survived the drought. That's how we're combining old farming knowledge with modern techniques. Thanks to social media, we're able to learn really fast. Instead of reading two books, a few short videos are enough.
0: And it's not just learning happening online. They're also selling their vegetables on the internet. Customers can meet their tomatoes on Instagram and Facebook before the food is packed into vegetable boxes. It means their tomatoes are not just simple supermarket products. They come with a story.
1: Instagram is essential. That's our storefront. We don't have a physical store right now, but we show everything we do live every day. It's like having a camera on us all the time. Honestly, without Instagram,
2: we wouldn't be the men we are today.
0: Their charm and use of digital tools has them gaining ever more customers. COVID helped too in the beginning. As two adventurous guys trying to become farmers in the Genoese mountains, they attracted a following from people watching at home. About 500 kilometers south on the outskirts of Rome. Many fields here have been abandoned too. Rome had large agricultural estates even in ancient times. During industrialization, however, many of those fell into disuse. One person trying to revive farming around Rome is Giacomo Lepri. Giacomo didn't inherit a farm either. He fought the city of Rome until it finally leased land to him. Today, he's president of the Cooperativa Agricola Coraggio, the Brave Farmers Cooperative. He studied humanities and has a degree in anthropology. Like many young Italians, though, he struggled to find work after his graduation. He began by working on a farm, then decided to change tack.
2: When I told my parents I wanted to become a farmer, they were obviously concerned. They said, "You went to college. You always had good grades. You did well at university." They came around in the end, though.
0: Youth unemployment in Italy stands at around 20%. But Giacomo's work is labor-intensive as he focuses on organic farming.
2: It's extremely difficult to start a new agricultural business, but new startups could help solve the unemployment problem. If we're to do that, we need more recognition and stronger support from the government.
0: He wants policymakers to support career changers more through loans and training programs. Italy is already doing more for young farmers than many other European countries. The cooperative fought for and got 22 hectares from the city of Rome. None of its members ever imagined they'd become farmers. Farming came with a pretty poor reputation, according to their parents and grandparents. Now, though, young people are once again picking up the profession. Federico has been a member of the cooperative for over 4 years.
1: Back then, I was working with my father in the textile industry. Just for fun, two friends and I applied for a grant and started a small farming project. None of us had owned land or even had grandparents with land. We were city kids. That's how we started. We

0: All loved it, so we kept going.
1: Abbiamo continuato, tutti quanti. Quindi, partite da queste padelle qua intere che sono le piante più sfilate.
2: The sense of meaningfulness in their work, so close to nature, keeps them going. That's how Beatrice feels about it too. She was used to working in a very different field, luxury fashion. She came into the co-op as a customer, did some training, and ultimately quit her old job.
3: Office life is extremely stressful. There are constant, how to put it, emergencies that aren't really emergencies. As soon as something goes wrong or a deadline approaches, the mood crashes. Here we deal with real disasters, real problems. But people react differently here. Instead of getting angry, they just roll up their sleeves and keep going.
2: The cooperative's fields hadn't been farmed in almost half a century, and a developer had wanted to build apartments and a supermarket on the overgrown land. Yet the cooperative, with their vision of urban agriculture, won out in the end. The property is also home to historic farmhouses, the Borghetto San Carlo, where the people who worked the land once lived. Today, Giacomo is the only first-generation founder still involved in the co-op. He's saved photos from the early days on his laptop, back when it was just him and a handful of friends fighting for access to some land. Land for young farmers was their slogan. Instead of simply squatting, they wanted an official lease for the land from the city in the hope of paving the way for others.
4: Many people said we'd never get Borghetto San Carlo through a public bidding process. It felt like we were challenging everyone who didn't believe in us. When I finally got to sign that contract, I felt like I'd hit the jackpot.
2: That was 2017. They cleared the fields, made them usable again, but the buildings at Borghetto were close to collapse, and the renovations dragged on. It would be spring 2023 before Rome's mayor handed the buildings over in person.
5: People are slowly starting to realize that in Italy, in Rome especially, but in other cities too, we've reached a critical point when it comes to land use. That's why certain green spaces absolutely must be protected. Farmers are becoming more and more important as guardians of biodiversity and nature. Maybe public authorities are finally beginning to understand that too.
2: At lunchtime, the cooperative gathers in the courtyard. Giacomo has done the cooking today, his second great passion alongside farming. Borghetto San Carlo is rented out for events like weddings, with catering included. It's an important extra source of income. 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

0: Margarita and her husband Dani have also changed careers, having previously been musicians. But when everything shut down during COVID, they began raising sheep. Today, they're delivering yogurt and cheese.
1: We met a few years ago and had a lot of respect for each other as entrepreneurs. We've been lucky to be able to pair up professionally, too. We started working together this year, and we hope the partnership will last a long time.
0: They can't provide large quantities from their small mountain plots. So to be able to still offer customers a wide range of products, they built a network of farmers and supporters. In 2023, Italy's Farmers Association Coldiretti honored their work with an award. At Borghetto San Carlo, staff are preparing vegetable boxes for customers. Giacomo knows how hard it is to survive as a farmer. In the early years, he even worked a second job. All of his former partners gave in. He stuck it out, though, and fought the city for better conditions for newcomers. Even so, he's convinced that being just a farmer isn't enough nowadays.
2: A small farmer taking care of the land and investing in biodiversity barely makes a profit. It only works if you take a broad approach, offering additional services like training or food service. It's simply not enough otherwise.
0: The cooperative also runs a small farm shop, which doubles as their office. Alessia spends a lot of time at the computer trying to secure grants. Today, she's filling out an application for an environmental award.
3: We don't just produce food. We also organize talks and training sessions. This Sunday, we're hosting a festival where we'll present different aspects of farming. A highlight will be a traditional music workshop, songs that connect to working in the fields. We'll also talk about agriculture while we prepare dishes made with our own produce.
0: Right next door, they're already preparing the pizza boards for the festival. Giacomo also runs a catering service that uses only regional, seasonal ingredients.
2: I want farming to reconnect food with its origins. Without farming, there's no cooking. And without cooking, there's no farming. I love to cook. If I didn't love food this much, I wouldn't put so much effort into growing it.
0: Now they're just hoping the weather holds and that enough people show up to secure the much-needed extra income. Back to Genoa. Matteo and Davide are especially proud that the Orto Bay brand is now able to supply to the region's best restaurants. Once a week, they drive east along the coast to Pieve Ligure on the Golfo Paradiso. Ligurian cuisine is famous not just for its fresh seafood, but also for its strong focus on fresh, seasonal vegetables. In Pieve Ligure, they supply restaurants like Ortica, Italian for nettle. There will be a wedding party here today.
4: Ciao ragazzi, buongiorno.
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0: In 2024, chef Marco Vischiola received a Michelin star for his fresh take on traditional Ligurian cuisine.
4: Le carote, appoggio qua?
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0: As in the Italian slow food style,

0: Marco Visciola uses only local products from regional suppliers. Ortobè delivers exactly the quality he wants for his dishes, which is why he's a member and supporter of their network.
1: We have to be clear. Without this next generation, many important Italian foods would simply disappear. Liguria is a region full of unique vegetable varieties, and Italy as a whole has truly special produce, like the Albenga artichoke, Tromboncino squash, and many different varieties of tomatoes. All of them deserve to be protected. If we want to protect the vegetables, we also have to protect the farms that grow them.
0: And that's how tromboncino squash with Genoa's famous pesto turns into an appetizer. Local sourcing and freshness matter so much at Ortica that the restaurant has its own vegetable garden, which Davide and Matteo tend to regularly. It isn't their land, but it's a welcome source of extra income. They're still investing all of their earnings back into Ortobè and remain reliant on support from their families. The recognition they receive pushes them to keep going.
2: I believe in it. We support each other in the network and keep making progress. It's always small steps, but we're moving forward. We don't earn a full salary yet, but we can see it's going in the right direction. Things have been steadily improving for 4 years now. There have been no major setbacks, and more people understand what we're doing.
0: The weekend arrives, and in Rome, the cooperative's end-of-summer festival is underway. For 15 euros, guests can help themselves to the buffet. All the ingredients have come from the co-op. Alessia works the cash register with the visitors bringing in the much-hoped-for extra income. Giacomo mines the pizza oven, which is built out of clay, sand, and straw from their own fields. With the challenges farming is facing, how does he see the future?
3: Some days are really hard. You ask yourself whether you could have done something else, or even wanted to. But the answer is always no. So we just keep going.
0: He's become a trailblazer in the fight for land. Because of his initiative, the city of Rome has chosen to give special support to young farmers in the future. Farming isn't the only thing that happens at Borghetto San Carlo. A green recreational space has also grown up around it, with a picnic area now open for everyone to use.
2: We're all from Rome. We live only about 20 minutes away, and we're really enjoying the day.
0: Do they miss the supermarket that was supposed to be built here?
3: A supermarket? That would have been a big loss. Green spaces like this, that everyone can use, are incredibly important.
0: Rome has plans to bring more agriculture back into the city in the future. Thanks to the cooperative's efforts, a city has rediscovered its ancient agricultural heritage. With some people still picnicking, a workshop is now underway at Borghetto San Carlo.

In the main hall, participants rehearse an old farmer's song about the olive harvest. The workshop is free to attend. Alessia from the cooperative organized it and secured cultural funding from the city of Rome. Now it's their hope that by combining tradition and modern ideas, small-scale farming can look forward to an especially long season.

Beijing spring of the late 1970s was a brief period of liberalization, and Chinese artists seized the moment. A wall in the heart of the city set the scene for a democratic movement. And communist authorities indulged them, at first. Beijing Spring. In 15 minutes. On this field in Sweden, a nuclear reactor is to be built. Small and innovative, one of many. The country is looking to end its reliance on fossil fuels. Locals are worried about environmental impacts. Just what is Sweden's nuclear strategy? Focus on Europe. In 90 minutes.

0: We are at war. It's a political war.
1: The nation once called a shining beacon of democracy is in turmoil.
2: 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These are people that want to destroy our country. We're not going to let it happen.
1: Professors are receiving death threats and leaving the U.S.
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1: What fuels the fervor of the MAGA enthusiasts?
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1: Jan Dündar and Trump's America. Democracy Under Attack starts May 23rd on DW.
5: Let's go.
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9: This is DW News, and these are our top stories. China's President Xi Jinping has warned Donald Trump that differences over Taiwan could lead to conflict with the U.S. Trump is in China on the first visit by a U.S. president since 2017, during his first term. He says Xi has told him China wants to help negotiate an end to the Iran war. A third day of Russian drone and

0: Missile attacks on Ukraine has destroyed an apartment building in Kyiv. At least 9 people were killed and dozens more are missing. President Volodymyr Zelensky says Russia launched more than 1,500 drones and missiles at targets across Ukraine in one of the longest bombardments of the war. Cuba's energy minister says the island's fuel reserves have run out because of the US blockade against it. Havana has seen its biggest protests in years against the daily power cuts. The director of the CIA has flown to Cuba for talks with local officials. President Trump has said the two long-term adversaries should resume dialogue.
1: You know what no one ever taught us how to talk about?
2: Yes. Yes.
1: Love, sex, relationships.
3: Yeah.
1: This season, we're going deeper.
2: If I feel like that on an occasion, I'll masturbate.
3: Exactly.
1: No shame, no filters.
4: Just honest conversations about what we really think, but rarely get to say out loud.
1: I'm Lisa Mangaldas, and I'm back with a brand new season of Love Matters. Okay. 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
5: This week is a big moment in relations between the two superpowers, with Donald Trump in China to meet his counterpart Xi Jinping. It's the first trip by US president since Trump went the last time almost 9 years ago. Just think about how much has changed since then, how much tension has built up. We've had COVID and wars and trade wars and threats to Taiwan, and China all along getting steadily more powerful. Many fear that these two giants are destined somehow for a showdown. And yet, right now, there's a sense that the two sides are keen on keeping things steady. So in this video, we're going to ask, what does Donald Trump actually want out of this visit? What does Xi Jinping want? And as Trump himself might put it, who actually has the cards to get what they want? Well, Matt Turpin is going to help us break all of this down. He served in Donald Trump's first term as the China director in the National Security Council, so he knows Trump's thinking on China very well indeed. And now he's a think tanker and a senior advisor at the defense tech firm Palantir. So, Matt, thanks a lot for speaking to us today. A huge week, obviously. Let's start at the beginning, like really with the kind of, the baseline. What does your old boss want out of this visit?
6: I think his primary focus is on trade and investment. That has been the centerpiece of how he views international relations, and particularly the sort of the problem he sees that the United States has in its relationship with China, is that fundamentally we have sort of an unbalanced and unequal economic relationship. The United States has a persistent trade deficit with China, and he wants to fix that.
5: So we've seen, so trade and investment, we've had a flavor of that over the first year and a bit of the second Trump administration, haven't we? Let's turn it back to Xi then. So what does he want? What are his priorities out of this meeting?
6: I think he would also like to address some of the issues in the trade and investment space. I mean, the United States has placed significant tariffs on Chinese imports. The Chinese economy is very dependent upon its exports, and that has only increased over the past, since the end of COVID, and that you've got a Chinese leader that would like to resolve the issues of being able to have better access to the world's largest and wealthiest consumer market.
5: So if we put trade and investment in the heart of this, let's go through a little bit blow by blow about what each side, if those are the things that they want, what they may be able to achieve. So if we're looking at Trump's point of view, there's been a lot of talk about kind of potential sort of low-hanging fruit, so deals that Trump can come out with after these talks and say, we've got a huge sale of soybeans, which is great for farming communities in parts of the Midwest, or we've got a great big sale of Boeing aircraft.
6: I mean, I think those would be sort of the basic things that he would expect to be able to get from this, that fundamentally Xi Jinping has held out approval on these kinds of purchases. It's expecting that these are the kinds of things that will be negotiated in a face-to-face meeting.
5: What kind of things would Xi Jinping, if we flip it back to him, if he would see that as a win for Trump, so what would Xi want in return for that kind of level of a deal?
6: I think he would like to see, you know, a lifting of tariffs on Chinese goods being sold into the United States. Right now, we're sitting at about 40 to 50% baseline tariff on Chinese goods into the United States. You know, late last spring, it was somewhere, you know, a year ago, it was, you know, had gone up to around 140%. You know, it's now dropped down to this sort of 50 to 45%. And that, of course, is an area for a deal and for a, you know, a transaction to take place.
5: But yeah, I mean, what you're describing there, it does sound pretty kind of basic, right? So, I mean, Donald Trump's sort of thinking, okay, I'll sell a bunch of soybeans and a bunch of Boeings, and then I'll let the Chinese sell a bit more stuff a bit more easily into the US. This doesn't really get at any of the sort of structural issues in the relationship between China and the US, does it? It just feels like a kind of like a visit to the market, right?
6: Yeah, this is the fundamental shift from sort of where we've been in the past. And even during the first administration, you know, the first Trump administration, I think there's increasingly a realization inside the United States that we are not going to be able to persuade Beijing to adopt the kind of market economy system that we prefer, right? And therefore, this idea of holding out negotiations for them to make structural reforms is simply probably not a good way to go.
5: There's another level of asks that have been anticipated from Xi Jinping relating to Taiwan, specifically that he is keen to get Donald Trump to kind of soften the US language around its views of the status of Taiwan. For instance, to go from saying that the United States does not support or does not actively support the independence of Taiwan to saying rather that it actually opposes it, which is may sound like splitting hairs to some, but in the fineries of the diplomacy around Taiwan would be a pretty big deal. What's your take on that?
6: I mean, I think it's important to get into what Xi wants. I think one of the things before we touch that is, so what is it that sort of Donald Trump ultimately wants, right? I mean, he wants more balanced trade between the United States and China, right? That you don't have a deficit anymore. And I suspect that what he would really want is that the United States sells more to China than China sells to the United States.
5: Yeah.
6: That is unlikely to happen within the next decade or two. Certainly will not happen in the next 3 years. And so I want to place that is for President Trump, that is sort of the top thing that he wants, right? And so when we talk about Taiwan, I suspect that that is the top thing that Xi Jinping wants. And it would appear to me that China simply cannot achieve the things that Donald Trump wants. And so I'm somewhat skeptical about whether or not, you know, Donald Trump will agree to all of the things that Xi Jinping would want on his priority area.
5: But what you're laying out is that, so Xi Jinping might be thinking, okay, get Trump to change the language on Taiwan, soften the language on Taiwan. But the quid pro quo for that would be balanced trade, something that even if she it would be hard to deliver.
6: Structural change in the way in which this is, which, I mean, fundamentally, it is. I think it's pretty clear that Beijing is simply unwilling to even contemplate those changes because it fundamentally undermines the way in which the party operates and its control over the economy. And so that to me sets up, I think it's absolutely true that these leaders want certain things and will seek to persuade the other of this. It seems to me unlikely that those things are going to turn out as they would want because they're going to run into sort of very strong desires on both sides to avoid negotiating on those things.
5: Donald Trump is definitely famously not a details guy. I mean, do you think he is highly attuned to the value of this kind of diplomatic language around Taiwan? If she is trying to ask him for this, presumably playing it down, do you think that Trump would understand diplomatically what a big kind of gift this would be if he went down this road?
6: I mean, I think he certainly has advisors that are fully aware of that. And I think Donald Trump has heard this on a number of occasions from Xi Jinping. This isn't the first time the two of them interacted. And it won't be the first time that Xi Jinping has brought up Taiwan. And so I suspect that the president understands that Taiwan is a very high priority for Xi Jinping. And the president will understand that Xi Jinping seems to be unwilling to do the things that that Donald Trump thinks are his highest priority.

0: and that there is a long history of China being unwilling to either follow through on commitments they've made in the areas that Donald Trump really cares about.
1: So you would be surprised if Trump does say anything to change the U.S. policy or position, you would be surprised.
0: I suspect he will make some statement about it, but I don't think it actually changes the sort of the material position that the United States is in. I will remind folks that the United States just conducted sort of the largest Balikatan exercise in the Philippines, included Japan for the very first time just last week. So in the run-up to this summit, the United States is testing cruise missiles that can do anti-ship launching that are being fired out into the South China Sea. It's testing unmanned surface vessels that can sink ships. So there are sort of two messages being sent, right?
1: And on arms sales, I mean, it's also obviously very well known that the Chinese would like the Americans to stop selling arms to the Taiwanese, but there was a very big, the largest ever, I think, arms sale towards the end of last year. But it's gone quiet since then. You would also, I take it, then be surprised to see Trump saying anything that would indicate, you know, a slow-rolling future arms sales to Taiwan.
0: I mean, Donald Trump also likes to sell arms to U.S. partners and allies. I would remind everyone that just last week, Taiwan finally kind of worked through a deal on its own special defense budget. It was a little less than half of what the Lai administration had asked for, but I think three or four times as high as the position that the opposition party, the KMT, had in the legislative yuan. And so we have a fairly sizable special defense budget that has just been approved. That obviously was a big part of whether or not the United States could consider another arms sale package, was whether or not the Taiwanese government would actually fund another arms sale package.
1: Let's get back to this idea of kind of cards, like who has what cards to play. The U.S. did get a taste of some pretty major cards that the Chinese at least currently have to play last year in terms of rare earths, that the Chinese imposing restrictions on the export of rare earths certainly got American attention. It certainly got a lot of European attention too as a major card to play. And the Americans are trying to counteract that now with, you know, getting more sources of rare earths. But it will be there now for pretty much any American administration as a major factor that they kind of have to deal with now. The U.S., the China has serious leverage, serious cards to play.
0: Well, I mean, we all probably should have learned that lesson in 2010 and 2011 when China used this exact same card on Japan over a dust up over the Senkaku Islands. And obviously that is when we all should have learned this lesson and we should have resolved these issues. We now see the Chinese government using these again. They started developing these tools in 2023 and 2024 in response to the October 7th, 2022 export controls on advanced semiconductors. And so we shouldn't be surprised that this is happening.
1: What kind of a world we're going into? And there are two kind of camps. There's the multipolar camp, the we're moving to a world of multiple poles of power. And then there are others who say the structural competition between the U.S. and China is so overpowering that it creates pretty much a bipolar world. Where do you sit,
0: Eris? I mean, I think we sit in a new Cold War. We've got two clear dominant powers. Sort of everyone else is kind of a middle power or lower. But just like we had during the first Cold War, there is an aspect of multipolarity, right? I mean, we had a non-aligned movement during the first Cold War, right, of Indonesia and India and various other countries signing on to doing it. The United States certainly didn't have full control over the decision-making and foreign policy and economic policy of all of its allies. You know, Japan and Germany both pursued their own sort of approaches to the Soviet Union. So I think that, you know, it is more of the same, right? I mean, we have a deep hostile rivalry between the two great powers. And then you have a variety of powers that are underneath that see themselves as middle powers, right? So I don't think we're going back to a period of unipolarity. I think we're moving into this sort of bipolar, multipolar mix in which multiple powers are competing, but there are clearly two sort of dominant camps.
1: And the next taste of how this world is developing comes this very week.

0: When the Cultural Revolution in China came to an end, the political tension began to subside. Artists and activists had already begun to emerge, looking for a new concept of art, art that was real, human.
1: Everyone felt that change was in the air, and everyone wanted to contribute.
2: We were all very young. We saw a small window opening in China, which at that point was so closed.

0: Under Chairman Mao's leadership, we will smash old ways of thinking, cultural concepts, habits, and customs, and overcome all obstacles in our path.
1: The Cultural Revolution began on August 18, 1966, when Mao met with the Red Guards on Tiananmen Square in Beijing. That marked the start of fundamental change. Mao was suddenly no longer a mere mortal. I mean, of course he was, but that's when people made him a god.
2: The realm of culture and art and propaganda came under the direct control of Mao's wife, whose name was Jiang Qing. She and the people who worked with her, they narrowed down what they felt was 100% reliable revolutionary art. The poster art and graphic art and the novels and short stories were similarly restricted.
0: None of our artistic works towed the party line. Our art was very free. And of course, we were completely self-taught.
3: And one day, one very dark, dusk time, I went to see him. Went to see my friend, the pianist. He wasn't home, and his father was lay down in a quite temporary bed. And I realized that under the bookshelf, the books survived, didn't taken by Red Guards or didn't burn, covered with dust, was a complete art history. And that's the first time I saw the Impressionist. And the first time I realized that art can be like that.

This was originally a toy that was broken. A child threw it away. I brought the paper from China. The kid threw his broken toy on the floor, and I picked it up and turned it into art. Jiangxin was a weapon. Mao used her and the Gang of Four to kill people. Jiangxin didn't hold a weapon. She herself was a weapon. Mao's weapon.

shortly after the end of the Cultural Revolution, when Mao had died, Deng Xiaoping emerged as the leader of the old guard, sort of step by step. And Deng Xiaoping was trying to put China back together again. And one of Deng's main lieutenants said, among those who had been killed, imprisoned, fired, and their relatives, the total number of people who had been hurt by the Cultural Revolution was 100 million.

0: I saw this man in the middle of Beijing, covered in Mao badges. He had come all the way to Beijing, hoping to solve his problems, to petition. He made a profound impression on me, so I took this photo. There's pity and compassion in the image, but also great hope. That's how human beings are. That's how we Chinese have survived for thousands of years.
1: This is where democracy activists put up their dazibao, big character posters.
2: They wanted compensation for the suffering caused by the Cultural Revolution.

0: people came on their bikes on the way home from work. They stopped there to read. It was not very noisy. People quietly read the text, they took notes. They talked a little bit among them, but there were no big discussions. Many Chinese had never seen a thing like that before, where people would criticize the government, so they stood there open-mouthed. It had not been long ago that people were not just put into prison, but executed for criticizing Mao or the Communist Party, and there it happened all in public.
1: The Stars Art Group is closely associated with Democracy Wall, as well as the activists who expressed their views on democracy and freedom there. There was also Jintian, Today, a non-official literary magazine. We really wanted to contribute to Democracy Wall. So we spontaneously decided to publish a magazine featuring new poems and novels, photography and painting.
2: We wanted to find out what freedom of the press really means. So we came up with the idea of publishing a magazine. I suggested calling it Today. I felt that we should try to represent the present, the moment.
3: Huang Rui and I were the founders of the artist group The Stars. We wanted to create a space where everything revolved around art. We called ourselves the Stars because Mao was the sun.
4: And suddenly, Wang Keping says, "What about the stars?" We thought, okay, that's a good idea. Sounds quite modest, little stars. The star only shining during the dark. When the day comes, they disappear. They started, got the idea, have an art show. And then include me. And then I say, I have a friend. I know someone do the wood carving called Wang Keping.
2: My room at that time was only 8 square meters. I hung my art on the wall, kept it in the closet and under my bed.
1: Wang Keping's work was very political. His sculpture, Silence, is a head with the mouth plugged, hence the name. It's a sculpture that conveys a sense of constraint.
5: One of my first paintings depicts a member of the Red Guards, a young girl holding a leather belt in her hand. It looks like she's just hit someone with it. She's looking at a distorted image of herself in a cracked mirror. She seems lost and confused.
2: So Huang Rui was confident the exhibition would be a sensation.
3: Huang Rui and I went to the authorities every day to apply for an exhibition space. Finally, the Artists Association told us to give up, that there was no way we would get a permit.
1: So we decided to exhibit outside the National Art Museum.
4: The National Gallery, that's the fence, all of the, it's not a wall, it's all of the the metal fence. Perfect to hang the pictures. And then we just try to prepare the show.
2: We couldn't have the invitations officially printed, so we did it ourselves in secret. I borrowed a printing machine from my workplace. And Chulele's wife typed the texts. That's how we organized the exhibition.
4: Artwork, the framing, the hanging, after everything prepared until the evening, the night of 26th, I said, now, very exciting. Very exciting for the next day, next morning. And the whole Beijing will see something new. And everybody back to home to have a rest.

0: We agreed the next morning, something like 7 or 8 o'clock or something. We all get there, use our tricycle or the bicycle, whatever, take from all the different places. And then we start the hand show.
1: We 23 explorers of art are presenting our modest findings. The world offers boundless possibilities to those who wish to explore it. We see the world with our eyes and engage it with our brushes and carving knives. We dedicate our works to the earth and to the people.
2: People were first shocked, and then surprised.
1: Of course, some people were baffled. They didn't understand.

0: They wanted to know what it all meant. Is this abstract? They asked. I just replied, it's not abstract. It's just a little deformed and modified.
1: One work was called Cry of the People. At the bottom of the picture, there were some small Beijing-style houses, small bungalows. At the top are outstretched hands, angry hands, begging hands, helpless hands, all kinds of hands, accusing hands, expressing the voices of different people.
2: One painting by Huang Rui, titled Rebirth, made a great impression on me. The painting depicts the ruins of the old summer palace. At that time, many young artists went to the old summer palace to paint. Huang Rui focused on the ruins, the old doors, stones and columns of the palace. But he depicted them as human beings. You got the feeling they were supporting and lifting one another up. It's an image that shows an awakening China.
3: Wow, it's getting more and more of the people. And it suddenly becomes a very big thing.
0: It was outside the museum, and inside there was an official exhibition.
2: People who'd been to the National Museum said, your exhibition is much better than the one inside.
3: But later on, of course, the visitors' book, the people write a lot of it. There are lots of wonderful sayings from all the different directions. Old officers to the soldiers, even the workers and peasants and students, all the youngsters, all kind of people.

0: are allowed, then no exhibitions are allowed.
1: The police claimed we were disturbing the social order. Under this pretext, the exhibition was banned.

0: We saw it as a violation of the Chinese constitution. Citizens have the right to express themselves.
1: They joined forces. They worked with the Democracy Wall artists and political activists to demand freedom of art.
0: We have no choice anymore. We have to demonstrate. This is not actually what we want, but we will not allow the abuse and suppression of art to continue.
2: Xu Wenli was the editor of practically the most important of the democracy journals at that time, April 5th Forum. Xu Wenli, he was a little bit older than the others, and he was quite respected by everybody in the democracy movement. But he and also other activists of the very much aware that they could be arrested at any moment.
0: We weren't sure if the Communist Party would fire shots or make arrests that day. I just thought, I have to do this now. I didn't think about the risks of being arrested or killed. Meng Ke said at the time, it's not about winning the battle. Even if the war is doomed to fail, we have to join the fight.
3: In our country, for many historical reasons, there are no laws prohibiting what we have done. We want political democracy. We want artistic freedom. Banning the exhibition of the stars is a violation of the Constitution.
0: When I left the house, I left all my valuables. I said goodbye to my parents. We were all prepared for the possibility we wouldn't return home. We were prepared to be arrested. We foreigners were worried about our Chinese friends. They had provoked the party. The speeches were recorded with a tape recorder that I'd given to Lu Lin.

0: 像拿着摄影机这个把当时情况拍下来了。
1: Zhu Xiaoning recorded everything with a film camera.
0: 冒着生命危险。
1: In doing so, he risked his life.
0: 就像您就是这个，就是当场就抓住，很凶。最后呢，只要您就
1: The police immediately became aware of him and arrested him.
0: 出来曝光，他把胶卷拿出来拉出来。
1: He was forced to take the film roll out of the camera and hold it up to the light to destroy the film.
0: 然后后来我就问陈小宁。
1: Then the police let him go.
0: 是不是都？
1: I asked him if the film was damaged, and he said, I only pulled out the part where no shots had been taken yet. He tricked the police.
2: For our meeting, we have prepared leaflets to distribute. I hope that everyone will receive one.There are enough copies for all of you. We need a slogan. Demand political democracy. Demand artistic freedom.
3: When we got to Liu Bukao, we were stopped by a group of police officers.

0: The whole place fell quiet. People climbed trees to see.
1: It was so quiet you could have heard a pin drop. Then a police officer, completely overwhelmed, told us we could march towards the Beijing Municipal Building via North Xinhua Street and Cheyan Senmen.
2: The crowd was silent. Our footsteps were in time with our heartbeat. Then we got to the Beijing Municipal Building.

0: And then Madhushan gave a speech. Madhushan was standing with his walking stick and very pale, very excited, very pale, I can see. And he put a hand on the chest. And opened his hand.
1: Citizens, countrymen, I want you to know, you are human beings. We are all human beings. We have the right to speak. We have used our brushes and carving knives to honor our country and depict the suffering it has experienced. Those who squander the public's money and abuse the people go unpunished because of their political power. Are we really all equal before the law?
2: You were such a passionate young man. You knew so much about the law. You even researched it. This is where Liu Huangsheng took a photo of you from behind.
3: About an hour after the speeches, the representatives came out of the government building. They were aware of us, but refused to discuss anything. The demonstration had ended peacefully. Xu Wenli declared the event over.

0: I was very quiet, very shy. Huang Rui, after he seen me, he said, "Wei Wei, I really think you should join us. You know, we're gonna have a." Actually, that's already their first show, but in Beihai Park, the second place. So I had my works in there, mainly landscape. I tried something like Cezanne or Van Gogh. The impressionist, the kind of sensitivity they have.
1: At that time, I was working for Agence France-Presse. The foreign press had a tremendous influence. There was almost a sort of dialogue, triangular dialogue, between the foreign press and the Chinese people and Deng Xiaoping. It was very important for Deng Xiaoping to show that his China was different from the China before. And maybe we can say that at that time, he did want to open up China. He did also, maybe, want some kind of democracy.
2: My last article was titled, "Do We Want Democracy or a New Dictatorship?" Almost everyone wanted a democracy for China, but not Deng Xiaoping, in my opinion. He wanted a dictatorship.
3: This is one special edition of Tan Zuo of Explorations, Wei Jingsheng's magazine. It carries the famous article, "Democracy or a New Dictatorship." A long article with many things that we don't remember, but one sentence we remember where he says that Deng Xiaoping turns out to be the same kind of dictator as Mao. And 3 days later, he was arrested.
2: I shouted, "Go to Democracy Wall and tell people that Wei Jingsheng has been arrested."
4: At that time, I was in CCTV as a lighting man and an electrician.
5: So you were going to do the lighting for the trial?
4: Yes. The next day, I'm working in the Beijing court. And nearly the midnight, bam, bam, bam, bam, bam, someone knocked my door. And I opened, and then there's four of them came. And they said that this is quite serious. And then they took up a little cassette recorder. I took it, and that's the way I just recorded.
6: I waited in a small restaurant for Lu Ling, who was outside the court waiting for the cassette recorder. As soon as Chu Lei Lei gave it to him, he went into the small restaurant and gave me the tape. After transcribing everything, we started printing. We printed over 2,000 pages at my home. Then we made big posters out of them and hung them on Democracy Wall. We published the entire transcript of Wei Jingsheng's trial. And that showed the general public how the trial had been manipulated by the Communist Party.
2: Deng Xiaoping wanted to sentence me to death, but because of the fierce political opposition, he couldn't. He hated me all the more for that. He could only give me a sentence of 15 years. I was shaking a little, and the guards told me to calm down. They thought I was scared, but in reality, I was happy to have survived. I did not die.
7: There was a young embassy attaché named Emmanuel Bellefoy, Bai Qingqing in Chinese. We met frequently through the Stars Artist Group. We fell in love at first sight.
6: Very quickly, after a month or two, I confessed my love to her and immediately told her that I would like to marry her.
7: Marriage between Chinese and foreigners was forbidden at that time, especially embassy staff.

Deng Xiaoping at first allowed Democracy Wall to happen, but in March of 1979, Deng Xiaoping said, that's enough of that.

0: Deng Xiaoping decided to tear down the wall. He maintained that the area needed to be renovated, so the wall had to be destroyed and replaced with a billboard. Chinese politics is sometimes flexible and sometimes strict. It depends on the circumstances.
1: I was in solitary confinement for over 10 years. 5 of them in a cell. Re-education, where you're supposed to think. Alone in a 3-square-meter room.

0: After the second art exhibition of the artist group The Stars, further exhibitions were banned. There was no more room to develop in China, and each of us wanted to find a way to get out. There was no big goodbye. I just left. First to Switzerland. Eventually, France issued me a visa. Today, to be allowed back into China, people like me have to fill out an application and agree not to say or do anything that could harm the Communist Party. I can't sign something like that. When I left mainland China in 1985, my parents were still alive. That was a long time ago now, and my parents have since passed away. I never returned to China.
1: When I'm with Ma Dejing, I'm always reminded of our time in the artist group, The Stars. Back when we took all kinds of risks to be able to exhibit.
2: 回到30年前了吗？

0: I promised Li Shuang that I would move heaven and hell to get her out of jail if she was ever arrested.
1: All French delegations had to challenge the Chinese government about the Li Shuang affair during state visits. On January 26, 1983, I left China and traveled to a foreign country for my wedding.
2: I came to England in 1985. So Wei Jingsheng again, he's finally released to America. And then he came to visit England. I meet him in the Waterloo Station. And after so many years, I shake hand. And he said, "You saved my life that year."
3: What's the relationship between art and human rights? It seems like they're separate, yet they're very closely linked. In 1978, my friends and I initiated a democratic movement in Beijing, Democracy Wall. This political act also gave rise to an artistic movement that produced a number of famous poets and writers, many of whom write under pseudonyms.
4: The artist group The Stars is still significant. It's still relevant in China today.
3: It was like hundreds of different flowers blooming at the same time. What has changed? Everything has changed. But you could also say that we're right where we started. Like the Monkey King, who can change into 72 shapes, but in the end

0: returns to what he is, a monkey.
1: Everyone in the world wants freedom, the freedom to express themselves.
0: Protecting human rights is something we all need to do.

On this field in Sweden, a nuclear reactor is to be built. Small and innovative, one of many. The country is looking to end its reliance on fossil fuels. Locals are worried about environmental impacts. Just what is Sweden's nuclear strategy? Focus on Europe. In 30 minutes. Who will pay the price? After 4 years of war in Ukraine, the fighting continues. What will rebuilding the country cost? A price too high for anyone to bear? Made in Germany. In 90 minutes.

0: They ask questions, they challenge, they expose. But journalism is under threat from violence, censorship, financial pressure, and an aggressive surge in fake news.
1: Journalism gives us perspective. Understanding the world is something we do together. Because together, we see.

This is DW News and these are our top stories. China's President Xi Jinping has warned Donald Trump that differences over Taiwan could lead to conflict with the US. Trump is in China on the first visit by a US president since 2017, during his first term. He says Xi has told him China wants to help negotiate an end to the Iran war. A third day of Russian drone and missile attacks on Ukraine has destroyed an apartment building in Kyiv. At least 9 people were killed and dozens more are missing. President Volodymyr Zelensky says Russia launched more than 1,500 drones and missiles at targets across Ukraine in one of the longest bombardments of the war. Cuba's energy minister says the island's fuel reserves have run out because of the US blockade against it. Havana has seen its biggest protests in years against the daily power cuts. The director of the CIA has flown to Cuba for talks with local officials. President

0: Trump has said the two long-term adversaries should resume dialogue.
1: The U.S. and Chinese leaders kicked off a crucial set of meetings in Beijing today. Donald Trump and Xi Jinping are keeping the optics cordial for now.
2: I'd now like to raise a glass and propose a toast to the rich and enduring ties between the American and Chinese people. It's a very special relationship.
1: A special relationship, but China's leader warns it could break down into conflict if Washington mishandles the issue of Taiwan. Also on the day, Moscow unveils a long-range missile hailed as the most powerful in the world. Putin says it can deliver a nuclear strike anywhere on the planet. But is the new missile really a super weapon?

0: I'm Nicole Froelich. Welcome to the day. If you ask the leaders of China and the U.S., their meeting is at least historic or maybe even the biggest summit ever. One thing is for sure, it's being watched very closely. Xi Jinping and Donald Trump kicked off their two-day summit amid tensions over trade, critical minerals and technology. Both say they want to manage their differences for the sake of strategic stability. President Xi described the bilateral relationship as the most important in the world, while President Trump called his host a great leader and a friend. But for Beijing, that friendship hinges on one critical question: the future of Taiwan. More on that after this report.
1: The stakes are high for Donald Trump's trip to China. He was last here in 2017, and a U.S. leader hasn't been back since. Xi Jinping has made sure there's plenty of pageantry, but both presidents are treading carefully amid trade tensions and global threats, with welcome speeches at the Great Hall of the People focusing on similarities rather than simmering rivalries.
2: When our two sides cooperate, both benefit. When we confront each other, both suffer. China and the United States should be partners instead of rivals, helping each other succeed and prosper together, and finding the right way for major countries to get along well with each other in the new era.
1: Donald Trump was also full of platitudes.
3: Very quickly. Such respect for China, the job you've done. You're a great leader. I say it to everybody. You're a great leader. So I really look very much forward to our discussion. It's a big discussion. There are those that say this is maybe the biggest summit ever. They can never remember anything like it. It's, I can say in the United States, it's people aren't talking about anything else. But it's an honor to be with you. It's an honor to be your friend. And the relationship between China and the USA is going to be better than ever before. Thank you very much.
1: Despite the friendly tone and grand banquet, plenty of thorny issues remain, including Taiwan. China's state media reported that in a closed-door meeting, Xi told Trump that if Taiwan is handled well, U.S.-China relations will enjoy overall stability. If not, there will be clashes and even conflicts. Trade and technology are also key talking points, with both sides likely looking for deals and concerns around the war in Iran. While there may be few concrete outcomes from the summit, Trump has already tried to secure another meeting on his home turf, inviting Xi to visit Washington in September.
0: Amanda Shao is a director in the Eurasia Group's China practice, covering China's foreign policy and cross-strait relations. Welcome, Amanda. It's great to have you on the show. Prior to the meeting, Donald Trump boasted he'd be welcomed by Xi Jinping with a big, fat hug. That didn't happen. But beyond that, what did you make of the way the two leaders interacted?
4: Yeah, Nicole, a lot of this meeting was really meant to demonstrate how positive the relationship is between the two leaders, and with that, to really generate positive vibes around the bilateral relationship and the truce that they struck last fall. So a key goal going into this for Beijing was to really impress upon Trump how important this relationship is to them. And I think President Trump himself has also made clear through his words, you know, he has conferred a lot of respect and admiration for President Xi as well in response.
0: Yeah, he does like to talk up his relationship with Xi Jinping, doesn't he? He calls him a friend. He thanked him for his friendship. Is this admiration genuine, or is he just trying to flatter him the way he himself likes to be flattered?
4: No, I think President Trump does genuinely respect President Xi. And I think part of that admiration is a sort of admiration for the power that President Xi wields over his own system, his government, and the country, right? One of the things that I think align both leaders is a preference for highly centralized decision-making. And so I think from President Trump's perspective, he wishes he maybe had more of that centralized decision-making. And also he I think admires greatly this sort of grandeur around Chinese diplomacy.
0: Is that something that Xi takes advantage of?
4: I think President Xi understands that President Trump is very engaged in the personal relationship. And I do think from Beijing's perspective, investing in that relationship is key to maintaining the current stability. They want to keep President Trump himself interested in maintaining that stability to see what other deals they might strike with him during his term.
0: I want to talk about the biggest headline coming out of the first day of this summit, Xi Jinping warning Trump of the potential for clashes and even conflict over the Taiwan question. In a way, that sounds like blackmail. Would Xi really risk an all-out escalation with the United States over Taiwan?
4: So I think what President Xi is doing here is not so surprising. You know, Taiwan has always been the most important issue from the perspective of the Chinese when thinking about the bilateral relationship. But I think what's different under the second Trump term is that Beijing sees a distinct opportunity in President Trump in trying to loosen U.S. support to Taiwan. They see that President Trump is much more transactional in his approach to the issue, and they see in there some space for negotiation with President Trump in the hopes that he might be willing to recalibrate support for Taiwan in order to maintain that stability on the U.S.-China front. So I think they're making that exchange pretty clear in yesterday's readout.
0: Yeah. The U.S. Secretary of State Marco Rubio, because Taiwan was not addressed at all in the U.S. readout, addressed the matter in an interview and tried to downplay it in a sense. Let's listen in.
5: And so we always reiterate the point. We hear them when they say this. We always respond by saying anything that would compel or force a change in what we have now would be problematic. And we would certainly, our policies on that have not changed. It's been pretty consistent across multiple presidential administrations and remains consistent now.
0: Sounds like he found this to be nothing out of the ordinary, but really how committed is the Trump administration to Taiwan?
4: So I think the real watch point is going to come up tomorrow. The two leaders will have a one-on-one tea ceremony during which President Xi will have an opportunity to press for asks related to Taiwan directly to President Trump when he is alone and without his key advisors. I do think that there will be a degree of continuity on U.S. Policy towards Taiwan. We did see under this administration the passage of an unprecedentedly large arms package in December of last year. But I think the things to watch for out of tomorrow is one, what is discussed on arms sales? Now, the Chinese, of course, would love to permanently suspend all future arms sales, for the U.S. to suspend all future arms sales to Taiwan. We don't think that's likely. We think that the U.S. at most will be sensitive about how they time future packages, and they'll keep those packages within precedent. And it's also possible that President Xi will ask Trump to change the language of U.S. policy to say that the U.S. is opposed to Taiwan independence. Again, this seems like

0: a low probability outcome. President Trump is simply not really interested in these strategic issues. He wants to talk about trade and investments, but that is something we should all definitely watch for out of tomorrow's meetings.
1: So is this then nothing Taipei should really be concerned about?
0: I think Taipei is certainly concerned, and I think Taiwan is definitely watching the proceedings. But I do think that what will emerge will be more marginal calibrations than what China would prefer. I think Washington, in their national defense strategy and their national security strategy, has signaled pretty consistently that the military deterrence piece of their cross-strait strategy remains consistent. We've seen also not only from Secretary Rubio, but from comments from other senior officials recently, this same message that policy will remain unchanged. So I suspect the changes will be more marginal, and it will play out in the form of stringing out smaller arms sales over the course of this year.
1: Now, beyond the question of Taiwan, she called on the U.S. to limit competition and manage differences. Is there a strategic common ground between these two superpowers?
0: So actually, between the two leaders, what's become clear is that they're both pretty invested in strategic stability in the relationship. So I do think that the two sides see a lot of utility in that. And now, what's important to emphasize here is that even while the two sides are in a truce, the reason why both sides see this truce as useful is because they see this as useful time and space to fortify themselves for future competition with each other. So, on this point, I think the two sides will remain aligned, potentially until the end of this second Trump term.
1: Both stress that they seek stability in the bilateral relation. But China tends to plan long term, while the US seems to change priorities every couple of years, at least every 4 years when a new administration moves in. Where is that stability then supposed to come from? And do they consider stability to be the same thing?
0: So that's a great question. So, even though both sides are talking about stability and they have signed up to this truce, at the core of the relationship remains competitive, right? And, both sides will be taking steps to try to reduce their vulnerabilities vis-a-vis the other. And so lurking beneath this calm will still be concerns over the chokeholds that the other side wields in terms of supply chain chokeholds. So for the US side, they'll be working actively to reduce their dependency on Chinese critical minerals and rare earths. And for the Chinese side, the goal is to really achieve technological self-reliance and to develop their own domestic indigenous industry for producing advanced chips, for instance. And in terms of the disconnect there, I would say that, for the Chinese, I think what they hope to achieve is a longer-term stability. I think in their sort of most ideal version of what happens in these next couple of years is that they manage to lock in through Trump a series of deals and understandings that extend that stability to beyond Trump himself. And so that's why they think it's a good time to raise strategic issues like related to Taiwan. But I think for the Trump administration, there's much less interest in a grand bargain or a deal that really structurally changes the US-China relationship or structurally improves the US-China relationship. What you see out of President Trump fairly consistently is a singular focus on managing trade with the Chinese and delivering economic wins from China for the US.
1: Amanda Hsiao of the Eurasia Group's China program, thanks so much.
0: Thank you so much.
1: Russia has unleashed another massive aerial attack on Ukraine, pounding the capital, Kyiv, and other cities around the country. President Volodymyr Zelensky said Moscow launched more than 700 drones and missiles overnight, on top of the more than 800 launched on Wednesday. That makes it the largest two-day drone attack of the war. At least 11 people were killed in the strikes, which damaged dozens of residential buildings. The barrage follows a three-day ceasefire that Donald Trump asked both Ukrainian and Russian leaders to heed. It also follows Vladimir Putin's recent assertion that the war in Ukraine was coming to an end. Now, the attack come just days after Russia's military announced the successful test launch of its new intercontinental ballistic missile, which Moscow is touting as the most powerful in the world. The Sarmat ICBM is designed to deliver nuclear warheads to strike long-range targets. How long? Well, Russia says the missile can travel up to 35,000 kilometers. That would make it capable of hitting anywhere in the world. The missile's development has been beset by years of delays and setbacks. Before this week, Sarmat had only had one known successful test. Another rocket reportedly exploded in a launch silo in 2024. Now, Russia's President Vladimir Putin says the Sarmat will be ready to deploy by the end of the year. He vowed to continue to advance Russia's nuclear arsenal.
2: We will, without question, continue to modernize and develop our strategic nuclear forces, creating missile systems with increased combat power, capable of overcoming all current and future missile defense systems.
1: Let's bring in Marina Miron. She's a military analyst at King's College London. Marina, great to have you back on the show. Now, Vladimir Putin very publicly unveils this new super weapon, claiming it to be the most powerful in the world. Can you break down the reality versus the hype?
3: Good afternoon, Nicole. Well, it's always difficult to know what the actual reality behind such missiles is. And we have to remember it's been in development for quite a long time. And it started around 2000s. It sought to replace the R-36M2 Voyevoda, which was an intercontinental ballistic missile, nuclear capable, designed together with Ukrainian Yuzhmash, and so with the Sarmat. Now, the Russians are basically claiming that it's all made of Russian components, and it is a huge upgrade, and it has nothing to do with the Voyevoda, because Sarmat might look similar. It's a silo-based missile. However, in terms of its technological capabilities and in terms of its payload, it's the only one in its class. What the range of this missile is and what the capabilities are, we can only take it from what the Russian sources are saying and from Western estimates. And there are some inconclusive guesses in terms of what the actual range is. The Western sources are saying about 15 to 18,000 kilometers. The Russian president claims it to be much more, namely 35,000. Difficult to say. Difficult to say what it is, and certainly even if it doesn't have the claimed range, it's still a missile that might be capable of what the Russians are saying. Even if it's capable of half, it's still quite a powerful missile.
1: In the West, this missile is known as the Satan II. That's quite an ominous name. How seriously does NATO need to take this weapon, even though we don't know all the specs?
3: Well, in terms of how seriously should NATO take this, of course, this shouldn't be taken lightly, because we always have to consider different scenarios in terms of what possible course of action Russia might take, and especially as the tensions are growing again between NATO and Russia. And that being said, given the range of the missile, it is more aimed at the United States rather than European NATO members. It might be an overkill for the European NATO members. Certainly, Russia has a different kind of missile that's Oreshnik that I've already mentioned, because it doesn't need the kind of range. That being said, it is a strong message that is being sent to NATO that Russia is drawing its nuclear strategic deterrent in as a centerpiece of its policy, of its foreign policy on the one hand, On the other hand, it sends a message, don't interfere in

0: Ukraine, because for the Russians, it's also important to draw this to a close. We know that there is a lot of pressure building up inside Russia because of the war in Ukraine and how long it's been going. So certainly it is a message. The question is, how far is this nuclear arms race is going to go? And in terms of the escalatory movements, will they be lateral or will they be vertical? That is a question, but certainly something to take into account that Russia has this weapon and that it might be used and what to do about it. So something that shouldn't be completely dismissed.
1: Mm-hmm. So potentially a new offensive weapon in Russia's arsenal. It doesn't sound like it would be relevant in the war in Ukraine, at least not on the battlefield. But when we're looking at the war and how it's going for Russia, it's not looking great for them when it comes to defense capabilities, is it?
0: Do you mean the Russian defense capabilities?
1: Yes.
0: Well, the problem for the Russians is that Russia has a vast territory and it's very difficult to defend specifically against unmanned systems. Ukraine has been very flexible and very fast in developing novel unmanned systems with support of Europe now, or with an increased support of Europe in terms of production. Therefore, the Russians are, it seems, catching up when it comes to Ukrainian long-range strikes with drones. And that being said, the question is how decisive will be in the military outcome of the war, because it seems like the problem here is not the fact that Ukraine can reach Russia deep inside its territory, but the scale. And for Ukraine to make this much more effective, it needs more scale.
1: Russia has most recently now launched unprecedented aerial attacks on Ukraine, more than 1,500 drones and missiles over just 2 days, broad daylight strikes. Is Moscow changing its strategy?
0: Well, not necessarily. If you look at what has been happening before, and I do remember discussing a number of major strikes on Ukraine using drones, using missiles. What is interesting in this one, the Ukrainian side is claiming that this is showing Russia's weakness. The Russian side is claiming that it is a kind of strategic with, if you will, because the targets, if we look at the targets and what areas the Russians have targeted during this strike, they're focusing on Western Ukraine. And we know from the news in previous months that Western Ukraine has been somewhat spared. So it seems like the Russians are now pushing to go after whatever military industrial capacity Ukraine has in order to gain advantage on the battlefield. So essentially, the Russians want to wrap up this war, but it doesn't mean that they're willing to reduce the intensity of their strikes. And I think it will be quite the opposite of reducing the intensity, because the Russians will push even harder now, given the fact that there have been talks about the possible ending of the war.
1: Mm-hmm. That was military analyst Marina Moron. Thank you so much.
0: Thank you for having me.
1: Cuba's electricity grid has suffered another major collapse, leading to power outages across eastern areas of the island. The repeated blackouts are testing the patience of Cubans amid a U.S. fuel blockade. On Wednesday, widespread protests broke out in the capital, Havana.
2: Open protest is rare on the communist-run island, but hundreds took to the streets across the Cuban capital, Havana, to vent their anger and frustration at what has become an almost constant nationwide energy blackout, blocking roads, banging pots, and shouting "turn on the lights" and other anti-government slogans. We are demanding the right to have electricity. We've gone more than 40 hours without electricity. I live in a community where there are many elderly people, many of them bedridden. There are many children. Food is going bad inside the refrigerators. Cuba is used to shortages. It's been under a US-led embargo since 1960. It's often been

0: been helped out with fuel supplies from allied countries in the region like Venezuela and Mexico. But since the Trump administration's regime change in Caracas and punitive tariffs on Mexico, that supply has dried up. The energy minister put it bluntly, Cuba has run out of fuel. This is the sum of the different types of fuel we have. Crude oil, fuel oil, of which we have absolutely none. Diesel, of which we have absolutely none. Cuba blames Washington for the crisis, with the president, Miguel Díaz-Canel, calling it a genocidal energy blockade. But as the situation grows increasingly desperate, the communist leadership now says it will review its previous rejection of a U.S. offer of $100 million in aid.
1: That's our time, but make sure to stay informed, stay engaged, and stay in touch. You can follow our team on social media. Our handle there is at DW News. For now, from the entire team here on The Day, thank you so much for spending part of your day with us, and join us again tomorrow. Bye-bye.

On this field in Sweden, a nuclear reactor is to be built. Small and innovative, one of many. The country is looking to end its reliance on fossil fuels. Locals are worried about environmental impacts. Just what is Sweden's nuclear strategy? Focus on Europe. Next. Who will pay the price? After 4 years of war in Ukraine, the fighting continues. What will rebuilding the country cost? A price too high for anyone to bear? Made in Germany. In 60 minutes.

0: We are at war. It's a political war.
1: The nation once called a shining beacon of democracy is in turmoil.
2: 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These are people that want to destroy our country. We're not going to let it happen.
1: Professors are receiving death threats and leaving the U.S.
3: It really is an authoritarian takeover.
1: What fuels the fervor of the MAGA enthusiasts?
4: You can keep calling us fascist, Nazi. I could care less.
1: Jan Dündar and Trump's America. Democracy Under Attack starts May 23rd on DW.

0: This is Focus on Europe. I'm Lara Babalola. A warm welcome to the show. Nuclear power, no thanks. It was the protest symbol of a generation, and in some countries, including Germany, the debate has largely been settled. But in other parts of Europe, nuclear energy is still very much alive. A dozen EU countries are still running reactors, and the demand for atomic energy is growing. Sweden is pushing ahead with plans for a brand new plant. Proponents say it's key for securing reliable and low-carbon energy. But he isn't on board. Although Jani spent years working at a nuclear plant, he's joined forces with a group of activists intent on stopping the plant's construction.
1: A very Swedish crisis meeting between coffee and cake. But Jani Gleving and his fellow activists are worried. A nuclear power plant is being planned just a stone's throw away from Jani's home.
2: I'm not against nuclear power in principle. I worked in the industry.

0: be for 20 years. But I believe the site is unsuitable right here in Valdemarsviken. The Baltic Sea's only fjord.
1: Jonny himself was an engineer at a nuclear power station. He fears the cooling water from the proposed plant could warm the coastal waters, damaging the local ecosystem and threatening its income from tourism.
2: This will hit the Valdemarsvik community very hard, especially tourism. After all, who wants to go on vacation right next to a nuclear power plant?
1: Jonny wants to show us the proposed site. He takes us on a 3-kilometer drive down narrow forest paths. In 10 to 20 years, a plant on this very field could start pumping out nuclear energy. And this is what the facility might look like. The project was planned by startup Schanfull Next here in Gothenburg. Jon Alberg and his colleagues have just applied for government approval. For them, the location is just right.
3: The conditions for cooling are good. The ground is very stable and the population density in the region is low. Strategically, the site is well positioned to relieve pressure on the power grid.
1: Here, nuclear energy is seen as a future-oriented technology, especially the mini-plants known as SMR reactors. They're smaller than conventional plants and are designed for rapid construction, aligning with Sweden's national energy strategy.
3: In Sweden, the framework has changed significantly over the past 4 or 5 years. The state helped kickstart the market. They created a model that allows for very rapid decisions on project applications.
1: Currently, Sweden operates 3 aging nuclear plants with 6 reactors. They produce nearly 30% of the country's electricity. Valdemarsvik would be a new location. The conservative Liberal government aims to significantly expand nuclear energy.
2: Sweden needs more fossil-free power. We need it for the climate, for our economic competitiveness. And we need it for energy independence, especially now, given the major problems in the Middle East.
1: For several years, the Swedish government has offered private investors low-interest loans and guaranteed minimum revenues. Recently, it even announced it would cover the costs of storing nuclear waste. In Sweden, we have a solution approved by the authorities and the government. The waste is sealed in copper capsules and buried in the bedrock. There is strong public support for building the planned repository. We are back in Valdemarsvik. Jonny Gleving and the other activists want to show us what they believe is at stake. This is where the cooling water from the SMR park would flow into the fjord, Jonny explains. For the activists, this is of much greater concern than the risk of nuclear meltdown.
0: Sure, an accident can happen. Usually the main cause is human error. So I'm not afraid of the nuclear plant itself. It's about the location and the environmental destruction.
1: For now, the fate of the fjord of Valdemarsvik remains uncertain. The activists here hope Sweden might just find another way to address its energy needs.
4: They have become fixtures in large cities, cycling through traffic in rain or shine with a hot meal strapped to their back. The delivery industry generates billions of dollars in Germany and is projected to grow even further. But all too often, the convenience such companies offer comes at a price. Matthew and Shireg are students from India who came to Germany with big dreams, but they are now caught in a cycle of exploitation and debt as they try to balance their studies with low-paying jobs.
0: More and more Indian students are studying in Germany, attracted by potential careers at companies like Mercedes, Siemens, and SAP. They hope that a quality education will lead to career advancement, but many end up disappointed. From high tuition fees to unscrupulous real estate agents, to exploitative jobs, this German dream comes at a cost. 26-year-old Chirag Esrani is from northern India. He has a bachelor's degree in business administration and used to run a small spice export company in his hometown. But in 2020,

0: but he recognized that Germany had certain advantages.
1: And I thought maybe learning a language would be very difficult for me. But then because maybe the student fee was cheaper, so I thought, okay, maybe I can give it a try. If Berlin can, or Germany can offer me an opportunity, regardless of what domain it is, I'll just go along with it.
2: And here I am in 2025, living the dream I once thought was impossible.
0: Agencies like UpGrad market Germany as a dreamland, recruiting young Indians online. They promise international degrees and career prospects at German companies. They arrange university enrollments and visas in exchange for high placement fees. In 2023, Germany signed a migration agreement with India, making it easier for skilled workers and students to come to the country. That's one reason why the number of Indian students in Germany has risen sharply in recent years, to nearly 60,000 in 2025. Indians make up the largest proportion of international students in the country. Their experiences are being studied by researchers like Aju John from Berlin's Humboldt University. He also advises labor unions and is critical of those who exploit international students for profit.
3: There is simply not enough information available in India. And in this information poor environment, you have all kinds of entrepreneurs who can profit.
0: Germany's public universities charge very little in terms of tuition fees, but securing a place there can be difficult. So around a quarter of Indian students opt for private universities. They tend to have lower admission requirements. Some aren't state recognized. They often target Indians through social media.
3: The private universities are for young Indians who want to migrate to the West. They are both a lifeline, and that they're also choking them. They give them a route to migrate to the West, which is otherwise not open to them. But at the same time, the private universities understand very well that the condition of the Indian students studying in the private university is extremely desperate.
0: Chirag also used UpGrad. The company secured him a place at a private university called the International University, or IU for short. The master's in international management was a big investment for Chirag's family. He had to take out a loan for the equivalent of around 18,000 euros. And when he arrived, things weren't what he expected.
4: I imagined my university to be better than universities in India in every possible terms. But to my surprise, they rented free office spaces and converted it to be a university.
0: He frequently finds himself sitting alone in the seminar room. Classes are often held online and sometimes canceled. He also wishes the campus were more culturally diverse.
4: I imagined it to be multicultural, but like 90% were from Asia, specifically from India. The cost of the degree is like 25,000 euros, and the value doesn't match the price.
0: Indian students at other private universities also say they're disappointed with the quality of the education. For its part, IU says that as an accredited institution, it regularly reviews the quality of its academic programs. Some courses that were initially conducted in part remotely have been replaced with on-campus classes. IU also says it supports international students who experience challenging situations and prepares them specifically for the German job market. Even while studying, Chirag's main concern was earning enough to cover the high cost of living in Berlin. Many students end up in low-wage jobs that don't require German language skills, in delivery services, restaurant kitchens, or warehouses. This can lead to a vicious cycle of debt, exploitation, and burnout. Chirag got a job as a delivery driver for a subcontractor working for online retail giant Amazon. Today, he has to deliver 200 packages. If he's too slow, he'll risk losing his job.
4: In one stop, I can spend maximum 2 minutes. Ideal time should be like 30 seconds. It's very stressful. There's a time limit. I have to finish the work before 6:30. If I won't finish it, then I won't get the tool for the next day.
0: Chirag says he gets paid 100 euros a day no matter how long he works. That means that his salary is often below the German minimum wage. Labor experts say these practices are common in the industry, Girag's boss,

0: tracks his location.
1: I think I'm already behind 15-20 stops. So in some time, in few minutes, he'll call me and say, you're very slow, so make it fast. Or tell me what's the reason why are you slow. I do feel stuck doing this job because by doing these kind of jobs, I don't have time to study more or find a good job in my field. I don't have time to do anything else.
0: That wasn't the plan. An Amazon spokesperson stated that the company regularly checks that its delivery partners are complying with the law. Matthew also came to Germany with high hopes. One of the biggest challenges he faced was finding a place to live. Like many students, he had to find an apartment quickly. On social media, shady brokers offer apartments to international students at inflated prices and with dubious contracts. Two such individuals still owe Matthew his security deposit and several hundred euros. But he feels that people in his situation have no other choice.
2: Well, yeah, so I'm asking for the money, but he doesn't reply. I've sent him a voice message, I've sent him text messages. And I understood that he doesn't really have any intention to return my money, just like the first guy who took 100 euro from me. He also didn't return, so I just thought that's just the way things work here.
0: He now lives in a shared apartment with five Indian roommates.
2: So that's my room.
0: They pay nearly 3,000 euros a month for 80 square meters, more than twice the Berlin average. These are
2: because of the lack of extra shelves, I put my clothes in my luggage, and this is my study table. We are not very fluent in German. We don't really have any direct contacts with the landlord. It's always the broker, so he'll just put a message on a WhatsApp group and he'll mention the price, the rent that we are supposed to pay.
0: Often international students aren't properly informed about their rights. That, combined with Berlin's competitive housing market, makes them vulnerable to rent gouging and fraud.
3: How's it going?
4: Good.
0: One thing that's helped Matthew feel more at home in Germany is his part-time job helping the elderly. It's helping him to learn more about German culture and to improve his language skills.
3: What's this in German? This is cup and this is saucer, right?
4: Right.
3: And glass is the same in German and English.
4: Glass is the same in German.
3: This isn't a glass.
4: No, that's porcelain.
0: On today's visit, Matthew is joined by his boss, Andrea May. It's time to talk about his future now that he's finished his studies. International graduates have 18 months to find a permanent position. Otherwise, they have to leave Germany.
2: And she was telling me where she was born.
0: But Matthew's chances of securing a job are good, especially because there's a shortage of nursing and social care workers in the country.
5: We're
3: grateful to our Indian employees for doing this work for us. To be honest, I wouldn't be able to find anyone else.
0: Chirag's student days are also over. After 2 years of studying in Germany, he's graduating. It's a chance to look back on what he's achieved.
1: Yeah, I'm proud of myself. I didn't score very good marks, but still, I passed in every subject.
0: After hundreds of applications, Chirag has found a job working in a clothing store. He's still a long way from his goals. But it's a relief after a lot of uncertainty.
1: I've grown a lot in the past 2 years, and my dream job would be to get a job in the field of my education and my previous experiences. So I've not stopped here. I feel excited every morning for a brighter future ahead.
0: Matthew and Chirag have managed to make their way as international students, but their experiences show that studying in Germany is not always a dream opportunity. High tuition fees, debt, a housing shortage, precarious jobs. All this can become a cycle where others profit while the students themselves are left behind. Matthew and Chirag don't regret their decision to study in Germany. They hope their experiences will help others. And they're sure that good opportunities are still waiting for them.
6: The appetite for organic food is growing across Europe, and the agricultural landscape is adjusting to meet the demand. Around 10% of all farmland in the EU is now certified organic, a figure that has almost doubled in the past decade. Poland is still catching up, though. There, only around 5% of land is farmed organically. People like Magdalena Belczyk are working to close the gap. She's part of a growing group of females working to plant the seeds of change in her country.
0: Increasing yields, heavier machines, and bigger fields. Since Poland joined the EU in 2004, its monoculture farmland has been expanding. A few large-scale farms now cultivate about a third of all farmland. But there is a counter-movement, organic farmers who promote sustainable agriculture. More and more women are taking an interest.
5: We use our soil in a bad way, and we harm it, we make it less fertile, and we treat it as something that belongs to us and not something that is given to us to protect.
0: Poland's only school of organic agriculture, located in Dzibów, is taking that to heart and wants to help safeguard the environment. Eva Schmuck-Stratenwert founded the school with a focus on agroecology.
7: In these so-called pillars of agroecology, there is a lot of emphasis also on these aspects like strengthening women in agriculture or young people in agriculture, or this territorial aspect of farming, which I think makes it a bit more holistic.
0: This includes working with animals. Feeding the cows between lessons is a welcome break for students Magdalena Belczyk and Martina Maciniak.
8: This is not hard, this is easy job and nice because you can work with the animal. My farm, my boyfriend have around 20 cows, so sometimes I help him.
0: Then it's back to theory. This week's topic is vegetable cultivation. The students learn how common crops like potatoes, onions, or carrots thrive best in Poland's mostly sandy soil. The program lasts 12 months. Students study part-time, committing to 6 intensive 2-week courses spread out over the year and 3 months of hands-on experience at an organic farm.
7: We spend a lot of time to teach about soil and to build kind of a relationship to soil, to feel a lot of respect for nature.
0: The agroecological approach attracts more women than men. Generally, it's about a 60-40 split. This year is no exception. Statistics are starting to reflect this interest. Women now run about a third of all organic farms. The school's founders are trailblazers in Poland, where organic farming is still in its infancy and makes up just under 5% of all agriculture. The EU average is 11%.
9: Recently, we were visited by a representative from the Agriculture Ministry, from the Department of Organic Agriculture. He shows us the figures and just how much growth there is every year. But for small farms, finding a market remains a struggle.
0: This works best through direct sales at farmers' markets, like here in Warsaw. Many organic farmers specialize in just a few products, which they sell themselves. The Stratenwerts organic farm has also specialized. It sells homemade bread and goat cheese at farmers' markets in the capital and in their farm shop. The farm's marketing strategy has been incorporated into the school curriculum. About 100 graduates have received the state-recognized certificate so far. Students pay the equivalent of 600 euros for the training, but the actual costs are 10 times higher. So far, sponsors have covered the difference.
7: But the challenge is that now is the end of this very good support, and we are trying to find other ways of supporting the course.
0: For now, though, it's back to the field. This course focuses on planting hedges along the edges of fields, to create habitat for small animals, thereby increasing biodiversity. Magdalena Belczyk wants as much experience

0: as possible before the end of the program in summer. She already has an idea for what's next.
1: I'm planning on making some, like growing some small amount of vegetables on my own, and then if it will be successful and if it turns out that I learned something, then maybe it will grow into a business as well.
0: The school's future remains uncertain, but it has helped organic farming take root in Poland, and in the process, strengthened the role of women in organic farming.
2: Well, this dog bone may not be organic, but it does come with a unique culinary experience. Many restaurants forbid animals on their premises, but for one establishment in the seaside town of Ostend in Belgium, Bon Appetit is their motto. Bar manager Delphine Luton specializes in catering to canines and their owners. The only catch? There's no kids menu.
3: It's a perfect day for the beach. Blue skies, sand under your feet, hanging out with friends or strolling along the promenade. And after that, time to take your dog to a bistro. Not just any bistro. As of this year, the Brassy Beach Terrace in Ostend has a special menu for canine companions.
4: The highlight for the dogs, they can meet other dogs. and also the snacks, of course, for the dogs. And I think when the dog's boss is at ease and relaxed, then the dog is at ease and relaxed as well.
3: The dogs here all seem pretty chill. That's no wonder with what's on the menu. Snacks made of chicken, chew bones, along with beef, fish, or poultry with veggies. Fine dining for your furry friend, and be sure to have the duck breast.
5: It's a great location, and I just love the fact that they cater to dogs. So, you know, we like to take our little dog companions with us. They're family too, so it's nice that they have a place that's special for them.
6: It's the best terrace of Ostend, I think. The best view, and the dogs may enter, so they are our best friends.
3: The concept is a real hit because many people view the dog as part of the family. It was a family dog, Maurice, that got the ball rolling too. His family took him along to a restaurant in Monaco where he was treated like any other guest. That experience got his owner, Kelly Von Loo, so excited, she decided to recreate it in Ostend. But a restaurant isn't actually family friendly. Management asks human guests to leave children at home.
0: This is the only beach club that's for adults only. With no kids here, you can really relax.
3: Over the top luxury or clever marketing?
4: I think it's not only a trend, I really think it's something that is growing in the future, that will be growing in the future, because for a lot of people, a dog is a member of the family.
3: They've gone from waiting under the table to getting their own menu. Those lucky dogs of Ostend.
2: And there's no need for a doggy bag. That's all from us this week at Focus on Europe, but you can watch more of our stories online at dw.com. Thanks so much for your company. Bye for now.

0: Who will pay the price? After 4 years of war in Ukraine, the fighting continues. What will rebuilding the country cost? A price too high for anyone to bear? Made in Germany. In 30 minutes.
1: The Beijing Spring of the late 1970s was a brief period of liberalization, and Chinese artists seized the moment. A wall in the heart of the city set the scene for a democratic movement. And communist authorities indulged them, at first. Beijing Spring.
0: In 75 minutes.

0: What happens to societies where women remain invisible? They lose ideas, power, a part of their future. We showcase the daily victories of women. Brave, honest, loud. Side by side, deserving to be heard and seen. We share their stories from the female point of view. Because perspectives matter. 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It really couldn't be simpler. 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
1: And he employed scorched earth tactics, burning farms and destroying livestock.
0: What is the legacy of this widespread racist oppression today?
2: History cannot be forgotten. We need to talk about it.
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3: This is DW News and these are our top stories. China's President Xi Jinping has warned Donald Trump that differences over Taiwan could lead to conflict with the US. Trump is in China on the first visit by a US president since 2017, during his first term. He says Xi has told him China wants to help negotiate an end to the Iran war. A third day of Russian drone and missile attacks on Ukraine has destroyed an apartment building in Kyiv. At least nine people were killed and dozens more are missing. President Volodymyr Zelensky says Russia launched more than 1,500 drones and missiles at targets across Ukraine in one of the longest bombardments of the war. Cuba's energy minister says the island's fuel reserves have run out because of the US blockade against it. Havana has seen its biggest protests in years against the daily power cuts. The director of the CIA has flown to Cuba for talks with local officials. President Trump has said the two long-term adversaries should resume dialogue.

0: We're all asking ourselves, when will this stop and why have we been in this mess?
1: Europe's drug trade follows Europe's trade routes. And from the very beginning, the Netherlands has been a key hub.
2: We are a country of tradesmen. We're always at this crossroads where goods came in, goods were sent out, and there was people with money.
1: But what happens if drug trafficking becomes more powerful than the

0: state regulating it. European Narcos, The Wealth of a Nation, starts May 20th on DW.
1: Now, the head of Ukraine's nuclear operations has accused Russia of nuclear terrorism. He says Russian ballistic missiles are getting dangerously close to Ukraine's nuclear reactors. But there's also another more frequent threat, Russian strikes on the power lines that are vital to keep the reactors safe. DW's Nick Connolly went to a plant in western Ukraine to see how engineers there are training to deal with the threat as best as they can.
2: These power station workers are training for something that used to be a rare emergency and that's now become routine because of Russia's attacks on Ukraine's energy system. Their job is to reduce this power station's output in a matter of minutes to try and avoid disbalancing the whole country's energy grid.
3: This is a one-to-one copy of the real control room on the same site, here at the Khmelnytsky nuclear power plant. Everyone taking part in these exercises works in the real control room and has to deal with the fallout from Russia's strikes on the grid.
4: Before the war, this kind of incident almost never happened. It all started after Russia's invasion and the outages that caused to the grid. We have very little time to react. If the dispatchers tell us to reduce our output to 75%, we can do that in half an hour. If we lose power from outside and have to disconnect from the grid, then that will take us a day to reconnect afterwards.
3: Russian strikes on the grid cause two distinct problems the engineers here have to respond to. Sometimes Ukraine's energy system can't take all the electricity this power station produces because of damage to high voltage lines and substations that move power around the country. They have to reduce output to avoid overloading the system. Other times, though, they have the opposite problem, not enough power in the system. Nuclear power stations usually get electricity from outside to cool their reactors. When that's cut off, they have to fire up diesel generators for backup. Russia hasn't hit Ukraine's nuclear power plants in the way it's taken out conventional power stations, because contamination from a radiation leak would likely spread to Russia as well. But the worst-case scenario, a direct hit on one of these plants, isn't out of the question. 4 years into this war, all international attempts to exclude Ukraine's nuclear sites from the fighting have failed. Russian drones and missiles are not giving these facilities a wide berth. Back in 2025, a Russian Shahed drone damaged the steel structure, which shields the site of the world's worst nuclear accident at Chernobyl. Last month, Ukraine's prosecutor general told Reuters that 35 Russian Kinjal missiles had come within 20 kilometers of this power station in Khmelnytsky region. Given the speeds at which these missiles travel, that means they would only have to change course for a matter of seconds to hit the station, on purpose or by mistake. About half of those documented incidents saw Kinjal missiles first fly over Chernobyl before flying over this plant. The Ukrainians say that has to be calculated intimidation. Dmytro is the senior engineer on shift in the control room.
5: I was on shift when an air alert came on. We were told that a missile attack was possible. We have instructions in case something like that happens. We know what needs to be done. We were lucky that time. We dodged that bullet. I really hope it never gets that far. Everyone knows what the consequences of a direct hit would be.
3: But even when there isn't an acute risk of a direct hit, the overall situation around the grid is so unstable that these engineers aren't allowed to leave the control room during their shifts, even briefly.
5: Everyone who's in charge of the reactor has to be in place all of the time. Before, we could take turns to go to the canteen, but as long as the war lasts, our food is brought over to us.
3: The one operational part of the facility we are allowed to visit is the turbine hall. Inside these giant machines, steam generated by the reactor spins the turbines and produces electricity.
6: You don't need me to tell you that it is incredibly loud in here and it's also incredibly hot, but most Ukrainians are very glad that this station, this power plant, is in operation. Nuclear power plants like this one are basically the only thing keeping the lights on in Ukraine right now. They are the only bit of Ukraine's energy mix that Vladimir Putin

0: not destroy without endangering Russia.
1: Last winter, when Russian strikes on Ukraine's conventional power stations were at their peak, nuclear power provided about 70% of the country's electricity. The head of Ukraine's state-controlled nuclear energy company tells us Russia was always going to be able to cause significant damage.
2: They know the system inside out. The grid was designed during Soviet times. They know how it works. They know where to hit to stop us getting our power out from nuclear power stations.
1: And how to terrify the people working at these plants. Kovtonyuk spells out quite how close Russian missiles have come. He says some missiles were recorded within 10 kilometers of this site in what he calls nuclear terrorism.
2: We can't be sure that the Russians won't hit these sites. We can't know what's in their heads. They're willing to target civilians and people's homes. We have to be ready for the worst-case scenario. So far, the psychological impact on our staff is the biggest issue we've faced. People who run a nuclear reactor need to get their sleep and stay calm.
1: It seems unlikely they'll be getting that sleep uninterrupted by air raid sirens anytime soon. 4 years into this war, the outside world has largely given up trying to impose a ceasefire around these nuclear sites on Russia. Even the slightest error could bring catastrophe to the region on a scale not seen since Chernobyl 40 years ago.
3: Ross Peel is with the Center for Science and Security Studies at King's College. He told me why cutting a nuclear plant's external electricity is just as dangerous as hitting it with a missile.
4: Well, a nuclear power plant requires active cooling throughout its operational period and indeed after shutdown. If sufficient cooling cannot be brought back online quickly enough, nuclear material temperatures will increase, potentially to the point where it causes plant materials to fail and hazardous radioactive material to be released. And without power to run the pumps for that cooling system, this can lead to that very incident occurring.
3: Is that a Chernobyl-type incident?
4: Potentially of the same type, though most experts would not expect something on the same scale. The reactors at Chernobyl and at the other nuclear power plants in Ukraine are of all a very different type. So whilst we might see something of the same type occurring, we would not see likely the same scale of disaster.
3: Now, with Ukraine's three active nuclear plants, Chernobyl obviously not one of them, supplying 60% of its power, what's the absolute worst-case scenario if Russia completely severs their connection to the grid tomorrow?
4: Well, I suppose there are two, really. For Ukraine, we would be talking about an immediate challenge in meeting their energy supplies. They're already used to living in very tough circumstances for several years, but this would certainly impact on the ability of Ukraine to keep functioning if 60% of their energy generating capacity were to be lost. Beyond that, we're talking about if a situation where the cooling function I mentioned cannot be restored, then we're going to look at nuclear material temperatures inside the reactors and at the plants lifting and raising until such time as that material breaks down and the radioactive material inside can be released into the environment.
3: Now, the occupied Zaporizhia plant, which is occupied by Russian forces and has been the center of attention over the past couple of years, on and off. That plant is currently sitting in a cold shutdown. But does that mean the danger there is zero?
4: Absolutely not. So cold shutdown means that the coolant within those reactors is at the same pressure as the air around us and below its boiling temperature. So if the reactors were to break open, there would be no explosion of pressure pushing the coolant out. However, if the nuclear material inside were to be released, then that would still be problematic. This also does rely on that nuclear fuel being cooled and the coolant continuing to come through the reactor. So if that coolant stops flowing, if the pumps stop working, if the external power is not available, then we will see the temperatures start to go up again. And eventually that temperature could reach the level of a dangerous consequence occurring.
3: Talking about dangerous consequences, if a nuclear plant were to be hit and go into meltdown, would a potential radioactive fallout stay contained to the war zone, or would it threaten the rest of Europe and maybe Russia itself?
4: Absolutely. So radioactive fallout and radioactive

0: contamination does not see national borders, does not follow political rules, and any material that were to escape, depending on its form, might be carried in waterways and in the air by high level winds and so on to wherever it's taken. And that could be over a very great distance indeed, across to Europe or indeed back into the Russian Federation.
1: Now, the International Atomic Energy Agency has monitors on the ground, but the infrastructure there keeps getting hammered. Has the international community completely run out of leverage to protect these facilities?
0: So the International Atomic Energy Agency's leverage is somewhat limited. It is very much a technical agency and not a political agency or political body, and therefore it has limited ability to put pressure on Russia itself. Member states of the IAEA and of the Non-Proliferation Treaty and so on, all these international regimes that exist around these issues very much have some ability to try and put pressure on Russia as a result of what's going on. But the ability of the IAEA itself, I would say, is very limited.
1: Ross Peel there, a research fellow in the Department of War Studies at King's College. Thank you very much, Ross, for sharing your expertise with us.
0: Thank you.
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0: Roughly 35% of the world's population drives on the left side of the road, like I did for most of my life in India. Of course, this to people driving on the right-hand side is wrong. Why is this? On which side of the road have people historically driven? How did the likes of Napoleon and Hitler play a part in getting people to switch sides? Did camels really prevent Pakistan from making the change? And which side of the road really is safer to drive on? Rev delves into the history of lefts, rights, and wrongs.
1: Switching driving sides, that's one of the first things I needed to come to terms with when I moved countries a few years ago. Which got me thinking, why do some countries drive on the left side of the road and others on the right side? Who got to decide this? And what did the ancient Romans have to do with it all? Well, let's find out.
0: Driving sides seem pretty fixed, don't they? Most of Europe and North America drive on the right side of the road, while Britain and its former colonies like India, Pakistan, Australia, New Zealand, South Africa, Hong Kong, Singapore, the list goes on, drive on the left. And while it seems like all the respective rules are set in stone, you'll be surprised to know that as recently as 2009, countries were still changing their minds. Yes, at 6 a.m. on September 7, 2009, in the tiny island nation of Samoa, a voice crackled over the radio telling people to stop their vehicles wherever they were. It was the country's police minister, Luepepe Toliafua Fafisi, readying people for the country's big switch from the right to the left side of the road. The reason? The government wanted to adopt the same driving standards as the island's nearest neighbours, Australia and New Zealand, because it would make importing vehicles into the country easier for Samoans, who would then also have access to cheaper second-hand cars. Believe it or not, the transition went smoothly. There were no accidents reported during the switchover, which was regulated by the police. The only real complication was that the Samoans hadn't figured out what to do with their buses, which still had doors that opened on the right-hand side. Which meant that for a while after the switch, Samoans were stepping off buses into the middle of the street, something that they eventually resolved.
1: But long before the people of Samoa began to debate which side of the road to drive on, the ancient Romans had already picked sides. See, somewhere between inventing concrete and aqueducts, they'd also gone and built the very first roads. And along with it, they decided which side of the road people ought to be on. And according to them, it was best to keep left.
0: It turns out there were two reasons for this. First, back in ancient Rome, people travelled on horseback. Since most people are right-hand dominant, they'd mount their horses from the left side, and they'd use their right hands to wield their swords should they need to battle enemies along the way. Which meant it was easier to stick to riding on the left side of the road. And Roman charioteers would use their left hands to hold the reins to their horses, using their dominant right hands to whip their steeds or their rivals on the track. It's also said that Pope Boniface VIII issued a papal edict in 1300 AD stating all pilgrims travelling to Rome ought to stick to the left. Although there doesn't appear to be any hard evidence of this. In fact, Peter Kincaid, author of a book called The Rule of the Road, seems to have uncovered evidence to the contrary. At any rate, the trend of keeping left spread across the entire Roman Empire, which extended over half of Europe and further afield. And that's how traffic running on the left became the norm. Documented evidence of left-side traffic exists in Britain, where in the 18th century the London Bridge Act required traffic over the River Thames to keep left. And in the 19th century, the Highway Act of 1835 made driving on the left side of the road nationwide law. This in turn meant that British colonies around the world adopted the same standards.
1: So if driving on the left side of the road was the norm, when and why did people begin to switch over? Well, apparently it has something to do with revolutions and wanting to break with the past.
0: It's speculated that the Americans first switched to using the right side of the road after their War of Independence. It was a way of breaking with their colonial past and an attempt to renounce established conventions. But the first documented evidence of American road traffic being asked to keep right was in the 1792 Pennsylvania statute. With a turnpike or toll road being built from Lancaster to Philadelphia, the statute required all traffic to keep to the right of the turnpike. But even before this, American traffic had slowly been shifting to the right, thanks to the Conestoga wagons. These huge, rather uniquely shaped carriages were often pulled by 2, 4, or 6 horses. In order to control them better, the wagoner would sit on the rear left horse, allowing his right hand to do most of the work with the whip, which also meant that keeping right allowed for better visibility of the road ahead, since the rider would be able to judge oncoming traffic that would pass to their left.
1: And while people began switching sides in the New World, winds of change were blowing across Europe too.
0: It's speculated that the French Revolution had a similar effect on France as the American War of Independence had on the USA. In a bid to break with traditions, the French rejected the Keep Left decree that had been imposed on them, ostensibly by the church. But there's another theory. The upper class drove in carriages that would keep left, forcing the peasants onto the right side of the street. After the revolution, it was safer for the rich to fall in line by switching to the right side of the street, thus avoiding standing out too much and potentially being lynched or sent to the guillotine.
1: And there's another theory too. It has to do with a little man in a blue jacket who had enormous amounts of influence in France and Europe too. Before he saw Elba, that is.
0: It's often said that Napoleon himself was left-handed, so that's the hand with which he'd wield his sword. He therefore preferred riding on the right side of the road, which he in turn forced on the rest of the French Empire. As his armies marched through Europe and eventually parts of Africa and North America, they took the keep right rule with them.
1: What finally cemented North America's stance of keeping right? The advent of the motor car.

0: Given that keeping right had already become the norm in the US, it's no surprise that when the first Ford Model T rolled off Henry Ford's assembly line, it had the steering wheel placed on the left, which naturally meant it was easier to drive on the right simply so the drivers could see better. Just north of the US, up in Canada, some provinces drove on the left, while others drove on the right depending on whether they used to be British or French colonies. But when roads were built to connect Canada with the US, chaos ensued. So the decision was made to switch to driving on the right. Incidentally, this was the same side of the road that Ontario and Quebec, the two largest provinces in the country, already used. Vancouver was the last city in Canada to make the switch at 6 a.m. on the 1st of January 1922. Back in Europe, keeping right was gaining popularity. Germany officially adopted driving on that side in 1910. As Hitler later gained strength in Europe, he began to impose all things right on several territories like Austria and Czechoslovakia. Hungary, which until then had persisted in driving on the left, finally made the switch in 1941. Eventually, the sole country in continental Europe that drove on the left was Sweden.
1: Which brings us to Dagen Age, or Höger Trafikom Lögningen, which translates to right-hand traffic reorganization. Quite the tongue twister and possibly as complicated to pronounce as it was to execute.
0: In 1967, the Swedes decided that a switch to driving on the right side of the road would benefit them since it would ease cross-border traffic complications with their nearest neighbors, Finland and Norway. Since the country already used left-hand drive cars, which could later quite sensibly drive on the right side of the road, and since the number of cars was expected to substantially increase over the next few years, they settled on a date for the switch. Sweden had an aggressive campaign to make sure that drivers wouldn't forget that they were meant to swap sides. The Dagen Age logo was emblazoned on everything from bikini bottoms to Y fronts and socks. There was even a contest where pop bands competed to make a song about the switch. The winning entry, a song called Höll dig till höger Svensson, or Keep to the Right Svensson, performed by the Telstars.

While the process was more or less accident-free, there were major logistical challenges because everything from road signs to bus stops needed to be swapped. The operation cost Sweden a whopping 120 million Swedish krona. That's roughly 160 million euros today. And the country was left with a surplus of buses with doors that opened out on the left side, which they eventually shipped to Kenya and Pakistan. Speaking of Pakistan, it's been suggested that the country also considered switching from driving on the left to the right to break with their colonial past. Unfortunately, at the time, a lot of their goods were moved using camels, which had all been trained to walk on the left side of the road. It has been alleged that retraining obstinate camels to go on the right side of the road was too big an ask, and so plans for the switch were abandoned. But is there a side of the road that's better and safer to drive on? And is the left or the right side of the road the actual right side? A 2020 study hypothesized that there was a link between how safe left-hand or right-hand traffic was and neurophysiological factors like which hand you prefer, which of your eyes is dominant, and which side of the brain you use more. The study analyzed existing accident records to try and find which side of the road is truly safer. And while 50 years or so ago, there was some evidence that countries with left-hand traffic reported fewer road accidents, the study eventually didn't deliver conclusive results. Instead, it said because of potential right-hand and right-eye dominance, driving on the left could possibly be safer. Nonetheless, it's certainly not the most popular choice world over. Of course, there have been other countries and territories around the world that have switched driving sides over the years. Japan drives on the left side of the road, but after World War II, Okinawa was under American control and so switched to driving on the right, in contrast to the rest of the country. It was only in 1978, in what was called the 7:30 changeover, that it reverted to driving on the left. Iceland, Nigeria, Sierra Leone, Yemen and Ghana all switched driving sides at various points in time too. But perhaps the quirkiest switch

0: them all happened in Myanmar. On 6 December 1970, Myanmar, then still called Burma, switched from driving on the left side to the right because the country's leader, General Ne Win, simply decreed it. But since they'd only driven right-hand drive cars until then, they simply moved them over to the right side of the road, a practice which continues still today in modern-day Myanmar, possibly the only country in the world where right-hand drive cars officially drive on the right side of the road. Unusual to say the least.
1: Which side of the road do you drive on, and has there ever been a driving side switch in your part of the world? We'd love to hear from you in the comments.

0: Who will pay the price? After 4 years of war in Ukraine, the fighting continues. What will rebuilding the country cost? A price too high for anyone to bear? Made in Germany. Next.
1: The Beijing Spring of the late 1970s was a brief period of liberalization, and Chinese artists seized the moment. A wall in the heart of the city set the scene for a democratic movement. And communist authorities indulged them, at first. Beijing Spring.
0: In 45 minutes. Can an increasingly divided world unite? We all see things from a different perspective. We may argue or disagree. But if we listen, speak, and learn from one another, on the basis of facts and unbiased information, anything is possible. Only together can we find solutions to the challenges of our time. Because together, we see.
2: Rebuilding a country devastated by war requires decades. On average, it takes 22 years for an economy to return to its pre-war level. In Western Germany, after World War II, cities were rebuilt after just 15 years, thanks to the so-called economic miracle. Although Russia's war of aggression is still ongoing, Ukraine's reconstruction is also estimated to need around 15 years. But who will pay for it, and how much will it cost? Also on Made this week, Syrian skilled workers in Germany caught between work and worry. An app instead of branches, Albania's first digital bank. And playground boxing, Berlin entrepreneurs reinvent boxing events.
3: The US and Russia may be talking to each other, but Ukraine is still far from peace. The country and its people continue to suffer from the war. Ukraine has been supported with hundreds of billions of dollars in economic and military aid. But the question remains, what will it cost to rebuild Ukraine? First, what needs to be rebuilt? Wars are expensive. Ukraine was invaded in February 2022. 4 years later, vast areas of land are contaminated with mines that will take years, even decades, to clear. Key infrastructure, including industrial facilities, airports, public buildings, and power plants, have been damaged or destroyed.
4: And if you look at the damages, the most important sections are, first of all, still residential buildings, followed by infrastructure, civilian infrastructure, and then energy sector, and then moving on to assets of enterprises, agricultural land resources. Let's not forget that a lot of land is mined. But this sort of these four or five items are the most significant ones.
3: Second, what will it cost in US dollars to rebuild this essential infrastructure?
5: Ukraine is going to need more than $500 billion of international aid, probably, according to World Bank estimates, to put itself back together after all of this war for the past few years.
3: Third, who will carry out the work? The war has taken a devastating human toll. Estimates suggest that at least 100,000 Ukrainian soldiers have been killed, along with many thousands of civilians. On the Russian side, hundreds of thousands are believed to have been killed. These losses will be deeply felt. In addition, millions have been displaced from Russian-occupied territories, and many more have fled the country altogether.
6: We know about 5.7 million people that have left Ukraine altogether. We are aware about 3.3 million people who have been displaced from their homes, particularly from the east of Ukraine. So these are the numbers that we have and we work with at the moment.
3: When the war ends, Ukraine will need as many people in exile as possible to return home. They'll be urgently needed for reconstruction. At the same time, many soldiers now fighting on the front lines will need to be reintegrated into civilian life. Fourth, who has footed the bill so far? The United States has been the largest individual donor nation. From 2022 to 2024 alone, Ukraine received more than $114 billion from the U.S. Europe has provided roughly 118 billion euros in combined military, financial, and humanitarian aid.
4: Europe is actually the largest donor to Ukraine, so Europe by far exceeds contribution from the U.S.
3: In 2025, U.S. President Donald Trump significantly reduced both military and civilian aid to Ukraine.
7: There's no deal until there's a deal.
3: The White House says the cuts are part of an effort to reduce U.S. spending and to increase pressure on Ukraine to enter peace negotiations with Russia. Ukraine's national debt has risen sharply during the war. In 2025, it stood at around $200 billion. That's roughly 90% of the country's gross domestic product, the total value of all goods and services produced in a year. And that debt continues to grow. Fifth, who will pay for reconstruction in the future? The U.S. is expected to further scale back its support in the coming year. That would leave the European Union as Ukraine's main financial backer. EU leaders have agreed to begin accession negotiations with Ukraine.
5: That will give it access to economic development that it probably would not have had otherwise, but also will give it obligations that it would not have been able to meet as quickly or not under as much pressure to meet as quickly before.
3: Ukraine has one of the largest areas of fertile farmland in the world. It also possesses significant reserves of iron ore, critical raw materials, and rare earth elements. The United States has already signed an agreement with Ukraine covering future cooperation on these resources, aimed at securing its long-term supply.
4: However, that minerals deal does not prevent legally for Europeans to also engage in the projects in Ukraine.
3: Ukraine will need financial aid, resource partnerships, and domestic industry and products to rebuild. Like the Antonov, the world's largest cargo aircraft, it stands as a reminder of the economic strength the country hopes to reclaim.
2: In 2015, large numbers of Syrians fled to Germany because of civil war. At the time, Chancellor Angela Merkel used the now famous phrase, "We'll manage this." Today, little of that initial welcoming spirit remains. Now that the war there has ended, some are calling for Syrians to return. But does that really make sense? There are over 1 million Syrians living in

0: President Ahmed al-Sharaa, German Chancellor Friedrich Merz outlined plans.
1: Over the long run of the next 3 years, that was the wish of President al-Sharaa, 80% of Syrians currently living in Germany should return to their homeland.
0: 80% within 3 years.
1: It was a shock to hear that. It made people scared. When I heard that 80% of Syrians would be returning, I thought, do you also mean the specialists and the doctors?
0: Germany has taken in over 1 million refugees from Syria and spent billions on language and integration courses, food and accommodation. The longer people stay, the greater the likelihood that they'll find work, shifting from financial dependency to paying tax. Although the chances of finding a job in the first few years are slim, after 8 years, over 60% of Syrian refugees have work.
2: Overall, it's a success story. We expected in 2015 that about 10 years later, we will have an employment rate of 50%. Actually, we have achieved one of 62%. Germany is at the top of the European nations regarding the integration of the 2015 arrivals of refugees.
0: Most Syrian migrants work in areas where Germany urgently needs personnel, in trades, logistics, construction, gastronomy and healthcare. Syrians make up the biggest group of foreign doctors in Germany. They also play an active role in care work. Fayez Noyul, for example, set up a home healthcare service which cares for a large number of patients.
1: Our work plays a part in easing the strain on the nursing care sector.
0: Like many other Syrians, Noyul wants to stay in Germany permanently.
1: Germany is now my home. Setting something up somewhere else and starting over again would be a big challenge for us, because we'd have to start from scratch.
0: The German Chancellor's statement has drawn criticism, not only from opposition parties, but also from within his own governing coalition. Later, he modified his statement. But the damage is done, says migration researcher Carolina Popp.
3: This sort of language, this sort of political discourse is disturbing. It's unsettling. And I think it is particularly painful for those who have worked very hard to settle in and to build a new life here.
0: Despite the high costs of integration, she sees above all opportunities.
3: The average age of Syrians in Germany is 26. The average age of the general population is 46. This is relevant in a country that's facing a demographic implosion, essentially. So with the right conditions and the right investments, this could also be an opportunity.
0: The majority of Syrians living in Germany arrived here a good 10 years ago, and since then much has changed. German authorities now work more quickly and efficiently, and the former newcomers have adapted to their new home. Many have become German citizens. In 2024, more than 80,000 Syrians received citizenship, forming the biggest group of newly naturalized citizens. Meanwhile, the situation in Syria has also changed. A country once ravaged by civil war is now gradually being rebuilt. It too needs skilled workers.
1: We now want to create a good environment for investments which offer job opportunities that will benefit Syrian refugees and enable them to return to their homeland.
0: Even so, experts consider a mass return to be both unlikely and harmful for Germany.
2: We would lose about 1% of our labor force, and that would reduce the economic output also by 1% or perhaps even a slightly bit more.
3: We need policies that are grounded in reality, and that reality is people are here, a lot has gone well, not everything, some will return, most will stay. Let's make something of that situation.
0: Many Syrian refugees have become indispensable in Germany. Nonetheless, the sense of uncertainty remains.
1: I don't know whether the authorities will renew my residence permit or if I'll be able to work.
0: Experts say it's better to continue integration efforts like language courses and job training instead of debating deportation. Without it, Syria

0: Korean staff, this popular restaurant would likely have to shut shop. Mission-driven startups don't just make money, they focus on broader social goals. Some deliberately hire people who often struggle to find work, for example, because they've been in prison, have a history of drug use, or live with mental illness. The granola company Heyho is one such social enterprise, offering marginalised people a second chance.
1: Daniel packs muesli at the Heyho factory in Lüneburg. 6 years ago, he was homeless and using drugs, but the muesli producer gave him a chance. The company deliberately hires people who otherwise struggle to find work. At first, Daniel doubted he would really make it at Heyho.
2: I was afraid I'd fail, that oversleeping once or twice would get me fired. I didn't trust it at first and kept looking for the catch. But there wasn't one. At the muesli factory, half the employees have life stories marked by setbacks, much like Daniel's. Founder Tim Dufner is pushing for a new company culture, one with more togetherness, more openness about personal struggles, and more consideration for one another. People respond well. Dufner gets applications every day. He wants his company to be a beacon. Our goal with Heyho was never to get rich. At the core of what we do is proving that a different way of doing business can work. That we can build an economy that includes everyone. A core company belief at Heyho is that the strong support the vulnerable. Yvonne often takes on extra tasks, and even if it's tiring, this remains her favourite place to work.
3: I've experienced bullying at other companies, and I never want to go through that again. I never want to go to work in fear. And here I know I'm in a protected space where I can simply be who I am.
1: Many things at Heyho work differently, and yet they've still managed to break even. Their customers include major retail chains in Germany. To keep operations running smoothly, Heyho factors in each employee's resilience and abilities. As a result, working hours vary widely from person to person.
3: We have a range of work time models. Some come twice a week for 2 hours, others work full time. Some prefer mornings, others afternoons. Work here adapts to what each employee can handle.
1: For Daniel, this approach worked. Today, he works 8-hour days. In the past, other employers let him go quickly, often because he was late or sometimes didn't show up. With Heyho, that changed. They take the time to sit with you and work through problems without fear or pressure. For the first time, I felt like I truly belonged. And that's powerful. Heyho's social approach is already inspiring others. Soon, Tim Dufner will launch a partner company to produce Heyho cookies with employees whose life stories are similar to Daniel's.
0: Do you still pay with cash? Germany and Austria are European leaders when it comes to paying with banknotes and coins. In Albania, which hopes to join the EU, cash is even more dominant. Outside the capital, Tirana, credit and debit cards are hardly ever used. But that could soon change with Albania's first digital bank.
4: Fatbada Rino could be called a pioneer. She built the first fully digital bank in the entire Western Balkans. No branches, just an app. Now Jet Bank, as the new bank is called, has launched in Albania.
5: Now we see a very good momentum for the banking system because there is a lot of changes happening with technology, with people, and the way that the people are reacting or expecting from the banking system.
4: But Albania is difficult territory for an online bank. Large parts of society still rely on cash, something the government wants to change. By the end of the year, all businesses will be required to accept cashless payments. This has been met with criticism from small businesses.
6: We should use cash. At least people of my generation. We don't know how electronic payments work. Cash is better.
4: The problem? Cash fuels a local shadow economy, which is huge in Albania. Between 30 and 40% of the Albanian economy is not part of the tax system. Furthermore, the expert says, the lines between the shadow economy and money laundering from organized crime are blurred. The EU is pushing for reforms if Albania were to join the bloc by 2030, as is currently planned. The digitalization of the banking sector is a key component of this. Many traditional banks in Albania are already heavily promoting electronic payment methods. But JetBank is the first to operate exclusively digitally. And with Fatbada Rino, the first time ever in the country, a woman is CEO of a bank.
5: I tend to believe that it's not about me being a woman or a man, but being the way that my experience have brought me in here. I believe that when you manage people, it depends on your personality, experiences that you went through.
4: It's a young team. No one is older than their mid-40s. They see themselves as pioneers.
7: Very difficult, but also a very good experience because you can manage and see all the new technology in this area.
4: The bank servers are located exclusively in Europe for security reasons, says Reno.
5: They are looking at all the access control and how the performance is happening in real time on our applications.
4: The Central Bank of Albania granted JetBank its license a few days ago. Interest in the business has been high so far, but the new bank's success will depend on convincing the people of Albania that digital banking is secure.
0: There's kickboxing, shadow boxing, hitting the heavy bag, or wrestling. What's relatively new, though, is fighting in a tiny ring. Two young Berliners are now marketing this as a business model on social media, as boxing goes digital.
2: A small ring, fights that are tougher and more spectacular as a result, and maximum presence on Instagram. This is how two young Berliners are shaking up the market for boxing events.
8: You feel like you're in one of those underground fighting movies.
2: The boxing ring is not even half the size of a classic boxing match. A real challenge to the athletes, an extra kick to the spectators.
9: The atmosphere is really cool and I enjoy boxing.
2: Will the two young entrepreneurs be successful with playground boxing? Toivo and Lavi are only in their early 20s. They work and go to college, but they want to become boxing promoters. They're investing 20,000 euros in their next event. They only slept for 2 hours before the official press conference and only set up at the last minute.
8: Everything in here just arrived last night at 11:30 because we just kept putting it off. You make these mistakes and then you stand there and think, yeah, okay. We miscalculated the wall a bit, but I think it looks okay.
2: They haven't made much money with their events yet. They rely on social media to boost ticket sales. Everything is caught on camera.
8: This whole social media presence, these videos, and also the fact that we try to turn our fighters into personalities, not just fighters. I think that makes people more interested.
2: Martial arts are growing rapidly worldwide, both on traditional TV and via streaming platforms and social media. The major leagues are driving this development. The UFC from the US is the undisputed leader, with an estimated value of over $11 billion. One of the most watched boxing live streams worldwide in 2024 was the influencer event Levelar del Año, which attracted over 4 million viewers. The day of the event, final setup work before starting. Lavi

0: and Taivo are nervous. Will the event be sold out?
1: We still have an hour, roughly. What time is it? Oh, a bit less than I thought. Well, we'll have to shift gears now.
0: While the spectators are already coming in, the fighters warm up and are checked for injuries.
1: We can't start any later. You'll fight at 7:50, just so you know. Right to the doctor, yes, perfect.
0: One last music act, and then things really get started.
1: Richie, on my signal, music, lights, everything off. Okay, yes, and then he goes, he flies. And lots of smoke, yes.

0: It's the first time I've seen people fighting live. It's very interesting right now. It's a bit brutal, but otherwise very cool.
1: If you get injured, you're insured with us. But if the doctor says...
2: Many things can happen at a boxing event. One fighter is late, another is injured and can't fight. The two founders are under constant stress.
3: Super, super ambience, super atmosphere, super boxing. It works well.
4: This is the first time I've been to this kind of boxing event in Berlin. I think it's really raw, so that's why I think it makes it more special. The last fight we saw was probably the most like brutal fight I've seen.
3: It's okay with the small ring. We Muay Thai fighters also fight in a smaller ring, but it takes some getting used to.
2: The award ceremony, the evening went well, and the new champion is also pleased.
5: I love the energy, I love the people, I love the idea of bringing music with the sport.
2: They have big plans for the future, and above all, they need money. Toivo presents the playground boxing concept to investors.
3: Outdoor event at Orwo House, about 800 spectators, our first tournament with 8 fights.
2: Nico Gartz supports the concept as an investor.
6: It's the guy's character, their vision and their burning desire for it that convinced me.
3: We're also moving in the direction of playground boxing, really gaining playground boxing fans who will buy a ticket every time regardless of the fighter. And that gives us some certainty that we won't have to go bankrupt after an event.
2: The next step is clear, to turn viewers on Instagram into real fans who want to see the fights live and come back for more.
7: And that's it for another edition of Made. From the long-term costs of the war in Ukraine to anxious Syrian refugees, a digital bank in Albania, and even a new kind of boxing event. Take care.

0: Beijing spring of the late 1970s was a brief period of liberalization, and Chinese artists seized the moment. A wall in the heart of the city set the scene for a democratic movement. And communist authorities indulged them, at first. Beijing Spring. In 15 minutes.
1: This is DW News Live.
2: What's new? We'll tell you.
3: We are happy that we are back home.
2: What

0: the story. We have it.
1: Getting a visa is more difficult than finding gold, really.
0: What's it to you?
2: They have dreams for here and beyond for their future.
0: In-depth stories and issues that are being discussed across the continent. DW News Africa. In 90 minutes.

0: We are at war. It's a political war.
1: The nation once called a shining beacon of democracy is in turmoil.
2: These are bad people. These are people that want to destroy our country. We're not going to let it happen.
1: Professors are receiving death threats and leaving the U.S.
3: It really is an authoritarian takeover.
1: What fuels the fervor of the MAGA enthusiasts?
4: You can keep calling us fascist, Nazi. I could care less.
1: Jan Dündar and Trump's America. Democracy Under Attack starts May 23rd on DW. A unique look inside Afghanistan. Despite conflict and oppressive rule, one thing offers glimmers of joy and a measure of freedom.
5: Afghanistan cricket is like football in Brazil. It's everything for the lives of Afghan people. It's everything.
1: We meet the star players as they prepare for an international tournament. How did they make it to the top? What are their hopes and dreams for themselves and for their country? With rare insights from ordinary Afghans, what does the national team's success mean to them? And what about the exiled female players who are forbidden to play in their homeland? Can they envision a future for women in Afghanistan? Dreams in the dust.
6: This is DW News, and these are our top stories. China's President Xi Jinping has warned Donald Trump that differences over Taiwan could lead to conflict with the US. Trump is in China on the first visit by a US president since 2017, during his first term. He says Xi has told him China wants to help negotiate an end to the Iran war. A third day of Russian drone and missile attacks on Ukraine has destroyed an apartment building in Kyiv. At least 9 people were killed and dozens more are missing. President Volodymyr Zelensky says Russia launched more than 1,500 drones and missiles at targets across Ukraine in one of the longest bombardments of the war. Cuba's energy minister says the island's fuel reserves have run out because of the US blockade against it. Havana has seen its biggest protests in years against the daily power cuts. The director of the CIA has flown to Cuba for talks with local officials. President Trump has said the two long-term adversaries should resume dialogue.

0: So the Strait of Hormuz might be an even bigger choke point than we thought. We already know ships carrying oil through the narrow, shallow waterway are helping to power the global economy. But that's just what's on the surface. What most people aren't talking about is what runs beneath it, below the surface. High-speed internet cables crisscross the seabed here, carrying critical data to the Gulf region and beyond. And in the context of a tense, three-cornered standoff between the United States, Israel, and Iran, it's not hard to connect the dots. So does the location of these cables give anyone leverage over yet another vital regional and global lifeline? How vulnerable is the world's data to disruption in the Strait of Hormuz?
1: So absolutely, if any of these cables are damaged, they will have knock-on effects for countries beyond the region.
0: That's Eric Brown. He's a trade and technology expert and a non-resident researcher at Carnegie Endowment for International Peace. Now, I asked Eric if Iran could use these cables

0: as leverage in its hybrid war.
1: I think the threats that Iran has been posing in recent weeks to try to generate revenue from the subsea cables that are traversing the Strait of Hormuz, those seem a little far-fetched to me. In some ways, I see this as a bit of a veiled threat that they're saying we're willing to impose damage to these forms of infrastructure that are vital to AI build out in the region, that are important for other forms of data and financial transactions. And you should be aware of that. But in some ways, that's not sort of generating tolls. That's more of a protection racket, which I think is obviously different in kind, but still demonstrates the threat posed by state actors against critical digital infrastructure.
0: Just how critical are these cables for the Gulf region and beyond?
1: I don't want to understate the importance of some of these cables connected to the Gulf nations, particularly as it relates to the AI build-out that's happening in the region. We can have as many data centers as we want, but as long as they're not connected via fiber optic cables and submarine cables, they're not going to be of much use to the hyperscalers and other companies that are building them. So absolutely, if any of these cables are damaged, they will have knock-on effects for countries beyond the region.
0: What information actually runs through these cables?
1: Yeah, internet traffic, communications, financial transactions. So things going to and from countries of the region traverse these cables. So they're certainly important. But I think something that's important to also say when it comes to subsea cables is that there's built-in redundancies. So not only if certain cables get cut, is that data able to be flowed across other subsea cables, but there's also terrestrial connections that countries have as well. It's typically the case that the data travels fastest through subsea cables. And so that's why there's so much data that goes over these cables on a day-to-day basis.
0: How easy would it be to damage or disrupt them?
1: Obviously, as these cables get closer to shore, they're going to be in shallower waters. And that's often where most physical related damage to these cables takes place. That's where you get anchors dragging on the ocean floor. That's where you get fishing nets dragging on the seabed as well. That can cause physical damage to these cables. It just differs depending on where in the world we're focusing on. But I'm not a geographical expert in the depth of the Strait of Hormuz, but typically it's closer to the coast where most instances of physical related damage happen to these cables.
0: And what about fixing them if they do get damaged? How does that work? What if saboteurs get to these cables and, say, cut them? How long would it take to get the data flowing again?
1: Right now, there are approximately 60 to 80 ships dedicated to subsea cable maintenance repairs spread out across the world, and only a small subset of those vessels are actually dedicated to the Middle East region in general. Once one of these companies is notified and one of their vessels is sent to go repair the cables, they obviously have to take the time to get there. And they also have to abide by the regulations of whichever state the cable cut or damage, whose territorial waters this damage has happened in. So there's a lot of complex sort of logistical details that go into subsea cable repair. And in the current moment, everything becomes more difficult because not only do you have to do the normal sort of box ticking that goes into cable repair, but you also have to have insurance that underwrites a cable repair vessel, and insurance companies are much less likely to underwrite these services in times of active conflict. But then you also have, like you said, the danger that is presented by mines that could potentially also pose a threat to the cable repair ships going into the region as well.
0: Now, my first reaction was, why are we not talking about this more? What about governments? Are they actually focusing on it?
1: Yeah, governments are absolutely talking about this. I think ever since the explosion of the Nord Stream 2 pipeline, critical undersea infrastructure has really come to the fore in discussions surrounding the protection of infrastructure and also responding to so-called hybrid attacks, which fall under the threshold of kinetic warfare. Within the European Union, within NATO, within the United Nations, sort of ad hoc coalitions of countries are popping up and asking, how can we work together to make sure that this global submarine cable ecosystem is better fit for a future in which we have to worry about threats against these critical linkages from both state and non-state actors. In a recent Senate hearing, U.S. Secretary of State Marco Rubio even said that the two priorities that the United States will have for NATO this year are one on critical minerals, but two on submarine cables.
0: The Gulf states have invested heavily in attracting investment and being a safe place to do business, like, for example, opening data centers. Could this threat push investment away from the region?
1: I think there's a similar conversation going on related to data center construction, for example, in the region, where previously the argument for constructing data centers in the region was that there's abundant sources of energy, there's abundant sources of capital. These are countries relatively aligned, for example, with the United States geopolitically. And so therefore, they seemed like good candidates to build out this infrastructure in for large US tech companies. I think the same can be said for the submarine cable infrastructure that once again is connecting a lot of these data centers. Now that Iran, a country in the region, is openly threatening damage or charging fees related to this submarine cable infrastructure, I think that has to lead to at least raising the question of, do we want to make a serious bet on this infrastructure of the digital future to go through this region? Right now, I don't think there are a ton of alternatives. And so I think that also raises complications with that question. But it's quite clear through initiatives, for example, in Europe, to try to construct submarine cables that go through the Arctic region that then connect to Asia, that people are posing these questions of what are the best routes to be laying these cables on. At the same time, if Iran is somehow successful in extracting tech companies to pay for cables that go through the Strait of Hormuz, if it is successful in exerting leverage over other countries with regard to this digital infrastructure, I think other countries around the world who are positioned near similar strategic points of densely connected subsea cables or other forms of infrastructure are going to be watching and seeing how they might be able to replicate what's going on in and around Iran right now.
0: And what's being done or what can be done to better protect these critical data routes? These cables have grown in importance this century, but are they actually being protected?
1: I mean, I think one has to remember that submarine cables sort of originated in an era where we weren't quite worried about actors tampering with or physically damaging, at least intentionally, these cables. And so the rules and regulations governing them are not necessarily fit for an age in which we're increasingly having these concerns. So the cables are owned and operated by a wide range of actors. Some cables are funded and operated by consortia of telecommunications firms. Others are solely owned and operated by, for example, large tech firms. And that's becoming more of the norm as newer cables are being laid. They're able to finance cables from end to end rather than splitting the cost among a wide range of actors. When it comes to regulation, also a complicated picture. Countries are allowed to regulate submarine cables within their territorial waters and within their exclusive economic zones. That said, once these cables enter the high seas in between countries' exclusive economic zones, then they're sort of under the, I guess, protection of international law.
0: Now, what happens if the next major disruption isn't about oil, but data? How exposed is the global economy if these cables are targeted? Let us know what you think. Thanks for watching, and I'll see you again soon.
2: It's extremely important. It's the single most important thing, I would say, in terms of what the media sector in Syria now faces. While obviously there's at the moment a lot of mediatic chaos in terms of what used to be state media, there's rampant disinformation and misinformation, as one would expect with the Syrian conflict and also all the international and regional vested interest in the region, in the country. But at the same time, I think my hope lies with the independent media sector, with an organization such as ours, but also several of our colleagues in the sector. I could name off the top of my head 10, 15 different organizations that are making real impact on the ground. first and foremost, we need to work at the legal and political level to ensure that the new administration in place enshrines the freedom of expression in the very sort of constitutional transitional process that is taking place right now. And we were one of the four signatories asking for this, and this is going to be an ongoing process.

0: The second is obviously the question of sanctions, because as long as the Syrian people are heavily sanctioned, at a time when the primary cause for the sanctions is no longer there, it means that even independent diasporic newsrooms can't actually go back, they can't actually get funds, they can't set up operations, they can't recruit easily. And so sanctions are very important, lifting the sanctions, that is. And then the third thing is obviously funding. There are all sorts of undemocratic, illiberal actors funding all sorts of, illiberal media with sinister agendas. It's one thing to say fact-checking is very important in countries that are established democracies but are still facing the onslaught of misinformation and disinformation, such as in the US and Europe. It's a whole new level in terms of magnitude, in terms of importance, in terms of protecting everyday peace, in terms of protecting lives, and trying to prevent hatred, violence, sectarian conflict. It's extremely important. It's the single most important thing, I would say, in terms of what the media sector in Syria now faces. What I would also like to say is that it's not sufficient, because now we have a fantastic fact-checking platform in Syria, and they're doing fantastic work, but it's not sufficient to focus on fact-checking organizations. I think every single independent media organization needs to have its fact-checking capacity bolstered, because the bigger the market share of independent media organizations with responsible fact-checking and responsible editorial strategies generally, the more the defense, the better the defense is against misinformation and disinformation.
1: Be surprised by our latest content, the DW Newsletter. Maps help us understand the world. We just need to know how to read them. Crises, conflicts, and their histories. Mapped Out brings maps to life and helps you make sense of our world. Mapped Out.

0: When the Cultural Revolution in China came to an end, the political tension began to subside. Artists and activists had already begun to emerge, looking for a new concept of art, art that was real, human.
1: Everyone felt that change was in the air, and everyone wanted to contribute.
2: We were all very young. We saw a small window opening in China, which at that point was so closed.

0: Under Chairman Mao's leadership, we will smash old ways of thinking, cultural concepts, habits, and customs, and overcome all obstacles in our path.
1: The Cultural Revolution began on August 18, 1966, when Mao met with the Red Guards on Tiananmen Square in Beijing. That marked the start of fundamental change. Mao was suddenly no longer a mere mortal. I mean, of course he was, but that's when people made him a god.
2: The realm of culture and art and propaganda came under the direct control of Mao's wife, whose name was Jiang Qing. She and the people who worked with her, they narrowed down what they felt was 100% reliable revolutionary art. The poster art and graphic art and the novels and short stories were similarly restricted.
0: None of our artistic works towed the party line. Our art was very free. And of course, we were completely self-taught.
3: And one day, one very dark, dusk time, I went to see him. Went to see my friend, the pianist. He wasn't home, and his father was lie down in a quite a temporary bed. And I realized that under the bookshelf, the books survived, didn't taken by Red Guards or didn't burn, covered with dust. Was a complete art history. And that's the first time I saw the Impressionist. And the first time I realized that art can be like that.

This was originally a toy that was broken. A child threw it away. I brought the paper from China. The kid threw his broken toy on the floor, and I picked it up and turned it into art. Jiangxing was a weapon. Mao used her and the Gang of Four to kill people. Jiangxing didn't hold a weapon. She herself was a weapon. Mao's weapon.

shortly after the end of the Cultural Revolution, when Mao had died, Deng Xiaoping emerged as the leader of the old guard, sort of step by step. And Deng Xiaoping was trying to put China back together again. And one of Deng's main lieutenants said, among those who had been killed, imprisoned, fired, and their relatives, the total number of people who had been hurt by the Cultural Revolution was 100 million.

0: I saw this man in the middle of Beijing, covered in Mao badges. He had come all the way to Beijing, hoping to solve his problems, to petition. He made a profound impression on me, so I took this photo. There's pity and compassion in the image, but also great hope. That's how human beings are. That's how we Chinese have survived for thousands of years.
1: This is where democracy activists put up their dazibao, big character posters.
2: They wanted compensation for the suffering caused by the Cultural Revolution.

0: people came on their bikes. On the way home from work, they stopped there to read. It was not very noisy. People quietly read the text, they took notes. They talked a little bit among them, but there were no big discussions. Many Chinese had never seen a thing like that before, where people would criticize the government, so they stood there open-mouthed. It had not been long ago that people were not just put into prison, but executed for criticizing Mao or the Communist Party, and there it happened all in public.
1: The Stars art group is closely associated with Democracy Wall, as well as the activists who expressed their views on democracy and freedom there. There was also Jintian, Today, a non-official literary magazine. We really wanted to contribute to Democracy Wall. So we spontaneously decided to publish a magazine featuring new poems and novels, photography and painting.
2: We wanted to find out what freedom of the press really means. So we came up with the idea of publishing a magazine. I suggested calling it Today. I felt that we should try to represent the present, the moment.
3: Huang Ruie and I were the founders of the artist group The Stars. We wanted to create a space where everything revolved around art. We called ourselves the Stars because Mao was the sun.
4: And suddenly, Wang Keping says, what about the stars? We thought, okay, that's a good idea. Sounds quite modest, little stars. The star only shining during the dark. When the day comes, they disappear. They started, got the idea, have an art show. And then include me. And then I say, I have a friend. I know someone do the wood carving called Wang Keping.
2: My room at that time was only 8 square meters. I hung my art on the wall, kept it in the closet and under my bed.

0: Wang Keping's work was very political. His sculpture, Silence, is a head with the mouth plugged, hence the name. It's a sculpture that conveys a sense of constraint.
1: One of my first paintings depicts a member of the Red Guards, a young girl holding a leather belt in her hand. It looks like she's just hit someone with it. She's looking at a distorted image of herself in a cracked mirror. She seems lost and confused.
2: So Huang Rui was confident the exhibition would be a sensation.
3: Huang Rui and I went to the authorities every day to apply for an exhibition space. Finally, the Artists Association told us to give up, that there was no way we would get a permit.
0: So we decided to exhibit outside the National Art Museum.
4: The National Gallery, that's the fence, all of the, it's not a wall, it's all of the the metal fence. Perfect to hang the pictures. And then we just try to prepare the show.
2: We couldn't have the invitations officially printed, so we did it ourselves in secret. I borrowed a printing machine from my workplace, and Chu Lele's wife typed the texts. That's how we organized the exhibition.
4: Artwork, the framing, the hanging, after everything prepared until the evening, the night of the 26th, I said, now, very exciting. Exciting the next day, next morning. And the whole Beijing will see something new. And everybody back to home to have a rest.

0: We agreed the next morning, something like 7 or 8 o'clock or something, we all get there, use our tricycle or the bicycle, whatever, take from all the different places. And then we start hand the show.
1: We 23 explorers of art are presenting our modest findings. The world offers boundless possibilities to those who wish to explore it. We see the world with our eyes and engage it with our brushes and carving knives. We dedicate our works to the earth and to the people.
2: People were first shocked, and then surprised.
1: Of course, some people were baffled. They didn't understand.

0: They wanted to know what it all meant. Is this abstract? They asked. I just replied, it's not abstract. It's just a little deformed and modified.
1: One work was called Cry of the People. At the bottom of the picture, there were some small Beijing-style houses, small bungalows. At the top are outstretched hands, angry hands, begging hands, helpless hands, all kinds of hands, accusing hands, expressing the voices of different people.

0: One painting by Huang Rui, titled Rebirth, made a great impression on me. The painting depicts the ruins of the old summer palace. At that time, many young artists went to the old summer palace to paint. Huang Rui focused on the ruins, the old doors, stones and columns of the palace. But he depicted them as human beings. You got the feeling they were supporting and lifting one another up. It's an image that shows an awakening China.
1: Wow, it's getting more and more the people, and it suddenly becomes a very big thing.
2: It was outside the museum, and inside there was an official exhibition.
0: People who'd been to the National Museum said, "Your exhibition is much better than the one inside."
1: But later on, of course, the visitors' book, the people write a lot of it. There are lots of wonderful sayings from all the different directions, old officers to the soldiers, even the workers and peasants and students, all the youngsters, all kind of people.

0: The reaction was very heartfelt. We'd never seen anything like it. But the exhibit didn't last long. The police broke it up.
1: The police yelled, "No exhibitions here." There was a deathly silence. "Take it all down," they shouted. No one moved. A police officer turned around and bellowed at the crowd. "Take everything down. Exhibitions are not allowed here, do you hear?" Huang Rui walked forward and politely asked, "Why is the exhibition banned? We would like to know." The police officer replied, "If I say no exhibitions are allowed, then no exhibitions are allowed."
0: The police claimed we were disturbing the social order. Under this pretext, the exhibition was banned.

0: We saw it as a violation of the Chinese constitution. Citizens have the right to express themselves.
1: They joined forces. They worked with the Democracy Wall artists and political activists to demand freedom of art.
0: We have no choice anymore. We have to demonstrate. This is not actually what we want, but we will not allow the abuse and suppression of art to continue.
2: Xu Wenli was the editor of practically the most important of the democracy journals at that time, April 5th Forum. Xu Wenli, he was a little bit older than the others, and he was

quite respected by everybody in the democracy movement. But he and also other activists of the very much aware that they could be arrested.

0: We want political democracy. We want artistic freedom. Banning the exhibition of the stars is a violation of the Constitution.
1: When I left the house, I left all my valuables. I said goodbye to my parents. We were all prepared for the possibility we wouldn't return home. We were prepared to be arrested. We foreigners were worried about our Chinese friends. They had provoked the party. The speeches were recorded with a tape recorder that I'd given to Lu Lin.

0: 想拿着摄影机这个把当时情况拍下来。
1: Zhu Xiaoning recorded everything with a film camera.
0: 冒着生命危险。
1: In doing so, he risked his life.
0: 朱亚宁就是这个，就是当场就抓住，很凶。最后呢，朱亚宁就
1: The police immediately became aware of him and arrested him.
0: 出来曝光，他把胶卷拿出来拉出来。
1: He was forced to take the film roll out of the camera and hold it up to the light to destroy the film.
0: 然后后来我就问朱亚宁
1: Then the police let him go.
0: 都曝光都作废了,
1: I asked him if the film was damaged, and he said, I only pulled out the part where no shots had been taken yet. He tricked the police.
2: For our meeting, we have prepared leaflets to distribute. I hope that everyone will receive one. There are enough copies for all of you. We need a slogan. Demand political democracy. Demand artistic freedom.
3: 但是当
4: When we got to Leo Bukau, we were stopped by a group of police officers.The whole place fell quiet. People climbed trees to see.
2: It was so quiet you could have heard a pin drop. Then a police officer, completely overwhelmed, told us we could march towards the Beijing Municipal Building via North Xinhua Street and Cheyan Senmen.
1: The crowd was silent. Our footsteps were in time with our heartbeat. Then we got to the Beijing Municipal Building.

0: And then Madhushan gave a speech. Madhushan was standing with his walking stick and very pale, very excited, very pale, I can see. And he put a hand on the chest. And opened his hand.
1: Citizens, countrymen, I want you to know, you are human beings. We are all human beings. We have the right to speak. We have used our brushes and carving knives to honor our country and depict the suffering it has experienced. Those who squander the public's money and abuse the people go unpunished because of their political power. Are we really all equal before the law?
2: You were such a passionate young man. You knew so much about the law. You even researched it. This is where Liu Huangsheng took a photo of you from behind.

About an hour after the speeches, the representatives came out of the government building. They were aware of us, but refused to discuss anything. The demonstration had ended peacefully. Xu Wenli declared the event over.

0: I was very quiet, very shy. Henry, after he saw me, he said, well, I really think you should join us. You know, we're going to have a... actually, that's already their first show, but in Beihai Park, the second place. So I had my works in there, mainly landscape. I tried something like Cezanne or Van Gogh. The impressionist, the kind of sensitivity they have.
1: At that time, I was working for Agence France-Presse. The foreign press had a tremendous influence. There was almost a sort of dialogue, triangular dialogue, between the foreign press and the Chinese people and Deng Xiaoping. It was very important for Deng Xiaoping to show that his China was different from the China before. And maybe we can say that at that time, he did want to open up China. He did also, maybe, want some kind of democracy.
2: My last article was titled, Do We Want Democracy or a New Dictatorship? Almost everyone wanted a democracy for China, but not Deng Xiaoping, in my opinion. He wanted a dictatorship.
3: This is one special edition of Tanzhuo of Explorations, Wei Jingsheng's magazine. It carries the famous article, Democracy or a New Dictatorship. A long article with many things that we don't remember, but one sentence we remember where he says that Deng Xiaoping turns out to be the same kind of dictator as Mao. And 3 days later, he was arrested.
2: I shouted, go to Democracy Wall and tell people that Wei Jingsheng has been arrested.
4: At that time, I was in CCTV as a lighting man and an electrician.
5: So you were going to do the lighting for the trial?
4: Yes. For the next day, I'm working in the Beijing court. And at nearly the midnight, bam, bam, bam, bam, bam, someone knocked my door. And I opened, and then there's four of them came. And they said that this is quite serious. And then they took up a little cassette recorder. I took it, and that's the way I just recorded.
6: I waited in a small restaurant for Lu Ling, who was outside the court waiting for the cassette recorder. As soon as Chu Lei Lei gave it to him, he went into the small restaurant and gave me the tape. After transcribing everything, we started printing. We printed over 2,000 pages at my home. Then we made big posters out of them and hung them on Democracy Wall. We published the entire transcript of Wei Jingsheng's trial. And that showed the general public how the trial had been manipulated by the Communist Party.
2: Deng Xiaoping wanted to sentence me to death, but because of the fierce political opposition, he couldn't. He hated

0: me all the more for that. He could only give me a sentence of 15 years. I was shaking a little, and the guards told me to calm down. They thought I was scared, but in reality, I was happy to have survived. I did not die.
1: There was a young embassy attaché named Emmanuel Bellefoy, Bai Qingqing in Chinese. We met frequently through the Stars Artist Group. We fell in love at first sight.
2: Very quickly, after a month or two, I confessed my love to her and immediately told her that I would like to marry her.
1: Marriage between Chinese and foreigners was forbidden at that time, especially embassy staff.

Deng Xiaoping at first allowed Democracy Wall to happen, but in March of 1979, Deng Xiaoping said, that's enough of that.

0: Deng Xiaoping decided to tear down the wall. He maintained that the area needed to be renovated, so the wall had to be destroyed and replaced with a billboard. Chinese politics is sometimes flexible and sometimes strict. It depends on the circumstances.
1: I was in solitary confinement for over 10 years, five of them in a cell. Re-education, where you're supposed to think. Alone in a 3-square-meter room. That was the hardest part.

0: After the second art exhibition of the artist group The Stars, further exhibitions were banned. There was no more room to develop in China, and each of us wanted to find a way to get out. There was no big goodbye. I just left. First to Switzerland. Eventually, France issued me a visa. Today, to be allowed back into China, people like me have to fill out an application and agree not to say or do anything that could harm the Communist Party. I can't sign something like that. When I left mainland China in 1985, my parents were still alive. That was a long time ago now, and my parents have since passed away. I never returned to China.
1: When I'm with Ma Dejing, I'm always reminded of our time in the artist group, The Stars. Back when we took all kinds of risks to be able to exhibit.
2: 回到30年前了吧。

0: I promised Li Shuang that I would move heaven and hell to get her out of jail if she was ever arrested.
1: All French delegations had to challenge the Chinese government about the Li Shuang.

0: affair during state visits.
1: 1983年,
0: On January 26, 1983, I left China and traveled to a foreign country for my wedding.
2: I came to England in 1985. So Wei Jingsheng again, he's finally released to America. And then he came to visit England. I meet him in the Waterloo Station. And after so many years, I shake hands. And he said, "You saved my life that year."
3: What's the relationship between art and human rights? It seems like they're separate, yet they're very closely linked. In 1978, my friends and I initiated a democratic movement in Beijing, Democracy Wall. This political act also gave rise to an artistic movement that produced a number of famous poets and writers, many of whom write under pseudonyms.
4: The artist group The Stars is still significant. It's still relevant in China today.
3: It was like hundreds of different flowers blooming at the same time. What has changed? Everything has changed. But you could also say that we're right where we started. Like the Monkey King, who can change into 72 shapes, but in the end returns to what he is, a monkey.
5: Everyone in the world wants freedom, the freedom to express themselves.
3: Protecting human rights is something we all need to do.

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1: What's new? 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
2: We are happy. We are happy that we are back home.
1: What's the story? 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
3: Getting a visa is more difficult than finding gold, really.
1: What's it to you?
4: They have dreams for here and beyond for their future.
1: In-depth stories and issues that are being discussed across the continent. 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
0: Berlin Briefing. In 90 minutes. Currently, more than 100 million people worldwide are fleeing, more than ever before. Find out about Bailey's story. Info Migrants. 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

0: This is DW News and these are our top stories. China's President Xi Jinping has warned Donald Trump that differences over Taiwan could lead to conflict with the U.S. Trump is in China on the first visit by a U.S. president since 2017, during his first term. He says Xi has told him China wants to help negotiate an end to the Iran war. A third day of Russian drone and missile attacks on Ukraine has destroyed an apartment building in Kyiv. At least 9 people were killed and dozens more are missing. President Volodymyr Zelensky says Russia launched more than 1,500 drones and missiles at targets across Ukraine in one of the longest bombardments of the war. Cuba's energy minister says the island's fuel reserves have run out because of the U.S. blockade against it. Havana has seen its biggest protests in years against the daily power cuts. The director of the CIA has flown to Cuba for talks with local officials. President Trump has said the two long-term adversaries should resume dialogue.
1: The U.S. and Chinese leaders kicked off a crucial set of meetings in Beijing today. Donald Trump and Xi Jinping are keeping the optics cordial for now.
2: I'd now like to raise a glass and propose a toast to the rich and enduring ties between the American and Chinese people. It's a very special relationship.
1: A special relationship, but China's leader warns it could break down into conflict if Washington mishandles the issue of Taiwan. Also on the day, Moscow unveils a long-range missile hailed as the most powerful in the world. Putin says it can deliver a nuclear strike anywhere on the planet. But is the new missile really a super weapon?

0: I'm Nicole Frilich. Welcome to The Day. If you ask the leaders of China and the U.S., their meeting is at least historic, or maybe even the biggest summit ever. One thing is for sure, it's being watched very closely. Xi Jinping and Donald Trump kicked off their two-day summit amid tensions over trade, critical minerals, and technology. Both say they want to manage their differences for the sake of strategic stability. President Xi described the bilateral relationship as the most important in the world, while President Trump called his host a great leader and a friend. But for Beijing, that friendship hinges on one critical question: the future of Taiwan. More on that after this report.
1: The stakes are high for Donald Trump's trip to China. He was last here in 2017, and a US leader hasn't been back since. Xi Jinping has made sure there's plenty of pageantry, but both presidents are treading carefully amid trade tensions and global threats. With welcome speeches at the Great Hall of the People,

0: people focusing on similarities rather than simmering rivalries.
1: When our two sides cooperate, both benefit. When we confront each other, both suffer. China and the United States should be partners instead of rivals, helping each other succeed and prosper together, and finding the right way for major countries to get along well with each other in the new era.
0: Donald Trump was also full of platitudes.
2: Very quickly. Such respect for China, the job you've done. You're a great leader. I say it to everybody. You're a great leader. So I really look very much forward to our discussion. It's a big discussion. There are those that say this is maybe the biggest summit ever. They can never remember anything like it. I can say in the United States, people aren't talking about anything else. But it's an honor to be with you. It's an honor to be your friend. And the relationship between China and the USA is going to be better than ever before. Thank you very much.
0: Despite the friendly tone and grand banquet, plenty of thorny issues remain, including Taiwan. China's state media reported that in a closed-door meeting, Xi told Trump that if Taiwan is handled well, US-China relations will enjoy overall stability. If not, there will be clashes and even conflicts. Trade and technology are also key talking points, with both sides likely looking for deals and concerns around the war in Iran. While there may be few concrete outcomes from the summit, Trump has already tried to secure another meeting on his home turf, inviting Xi to visit Washington in September.
3: Amanda Shao is a director in the Eurasia Group's China practice, covering China's foreign policy and cross-strait relations. Welcome, Amanda. It's great to have you on the show. Prior to the meeting, Donald Trump boasted he'd be welcomed by Xi Jinping with a big, fat hug. That didn't happen. But beyond that, what did you make of the way the two leaders interacted?
4: Yeah, Nicole, a lot of this meeting was really meant to demonstrate how positive the relationship is between the two leaders, and with that, to really generate positive vibes around the bilateral relationship and the truce that they struck last fall. So a key goal going into this for Beijing was to really impress upon Trump how important this relationship is to them. And I think President Trump himself has also made clear through his words, he has conferred a lot of respect and admiration for President Xi as well in response.
3: Yeah, he does like to talk up his relationship with Xi Jinping, doesn't he? He calls him a friend. He thanked him for his friendship. Is this admiration genuine, or is he just trying to flatter him the way he himself likes to be flattered?
4: No, I think President Trump does genuinely respect President Xi. And I think part of that admiration is admiration for the power that President Xi wields over his own system, his government, and the country, right? One of the things that I think align both leaders is a preference for highly centralized decision-making. And so I think from President Trump's perspective, he wishes he maybe had more of that centralized decision-making. And also he admires greatly this sort of grandeur around Chinese diplomacy.
3: Is that something that Xi takes advantage of?
4: I think President Xi understands that President Trump is very engaged in the personal relationship. And I do think from Beijing's perspective, investing in that relationship is key to maintaining the current stability. They want to keep President Trump himself interested in maintaining that stability to see what other deals they might strike with him during his term.
3: Mm-hmm. I want to talk about the biggest headline coming out of the first day of this summit, Xi Jinping warning Trump of the potential for clashes and even conflict over the Taiwan question. In no way that sounds like blackmail. Would Xi really risk an all-out escalation with the United States over Taiwan?
4: So I think what President Xi is doing here is not so surprising. You know, Taiwan has always been the most important issue from the perspective of the Chinese when thinking about the bilateral relationship. But I think what's different under the second Trump term is that Beijing sees a distinct opportunity in President Trump in trying to loosen U.S. support to Taiwan. They see that President Trump is much more transactional in his approach to the issue, and they see in there some space for negotiation with President Trump in the hopes that he might be willing to recalibrate support for Taiwan in order to maintain that stability on the U.S.-China front. So I think they're making that exchange pretty clear in yesterday's readout.
3: Yeah. The U.S. Secretary of State Marco Rubio, because Taiwan was not addressed at all in the U.S. readout, addressed the matter in an interview and tried to downplay it in a sense. Let's listen in.
5: And so we always reiterate the point. We hear them when they say this. We always respond by saying anything that would compel or force a change in what we have now would be problematic. And that we would certainly, our policies on that have not changed. It's been pretty consistent across multiple presidential administrations and remains consistent now.
3: Sounds like he found this to be nothing out of the ordinary, but really how committed is the Trump administration to Taiwan?
4: So I think the real watch point is going to come up tomorrow. The two leaders will have a one-on-one tea ceremony during which President Xi will have an opportunity to press for asks related to Taiwan directly to President Trump when he is alone and without his key advisors. I do think that there will be a degree of continuity on U.S. Policy towards Taiwan. We did see under this administration the passage of an unprecedentedly large arms package in December of last year. But I think the things to watch for out of tomorrow is one, what is discussed on arms sales? Now, the Chinese, of course, would love to permanently suspend all future arms sales, for the U.S. to suspend all future arms sales to Taiwan. We don't think that's likely. We think that the U.S. at most will be sensitive about how they time future packages, and they'll keep those packages within precedent. And it's also possible that President Xi will ask Trump to change the language of U.S. policy to say that the U.S. is opposed to Taiwan independence. Again, this seems like a low probability outcome. President Trump is simply not really interested in these strategic issues. He wants to talk about trade and investments, but that is something we should all definitely watch for out of tomorrow's meetings.
3: So is this then nothing Taipei should really be concerned about?
4: No, I think Taipei is certainly concerned, and I think Taiwan is definitely watching the proceedings. But I do think that what will emerge will be more marginal calibrations than what China would prefer. I think Washington, in their national defense strategy and their national security strategy, has signaled pretty consistently that the military deterrence piece of their cross-strait strategy remains consistent. We've seen also not only from Secretary Rubio, but from comments from other senior officials recently, this same message that policy will remain unchanged. So I suspect the changes will be more marginal, and it will play out in the form of stringing out smaller arms sales over the course of this year.
3: Now, beyond the question of Taiwan, she called on the U.S. to limit competition and manage differences. Is there a strategic common ground between these two superpowers?
4: So actually, between the two leaders, what's become clear is that they're both pretty invested in strategic stability in the relationship. So I do think that the two sides see a lot of utility in that. And now what's important to emphasize here is that even while the two sides are in a truce, The reason why both sides see this truce as useful is because they see this as useful time and space to fortify themselves for future competition with each other. So on this point, I think the two sides will remain aligned, potentially until the end of this second Trump term.
3: Mm-hmm. Both stress that they seek stability in the bilateral relation. But China tends to plan long-term, while the U.S. seems to change priorities every couple of years, at least every 4 years when a new administration moves in. Where is that stability then supposed to come from? And do they consider stability to be the same thing?
4: Yeah, so that's a great question. So, you know, even though both sides are talking about stability, and they have signed up to this truce, you know, at the core of the relationship remains competitive, right? And, you know, both sides will be taking steps to try to reduce their vulnerabilities vis-a-vis the other. And so lurking beneath this calm will still be concerns over the chokeholds that the other side wields, in terms of supply chain chokeholds. So for the U.S. side, they'll be working actively to reduce their dependency on Chinese critical minerals and rare earths. And for the Chinese side, the goal is to really achieve technological self-reliance and to develop their own domestic indigenous industry for producing advanced chips, for instance. Mm-hmm. And in terms of the disconnect there, I would say that, you know, for the Chinese, I think what they hope to achieve is a longer term stability. I think in their sort of most ideal version of what happens in these next couple of years is that they manage to lock in through Trump a series of deals and understandings that extend that stability to beyond Trump himself. And so that's why they think it's a good time to raise strategic issues like related to Taiwan. But I think for the Trump administration, there's much less interest in a grand bargain or a deal that really structurally changes the U.S.-China relationship or structurally improves the U.S.-China relationship. What you see out of President Trump fairly consistently is a singular focus on managing trade with the Chinese and delivering economic wins from China for the U.S.
3: Amanda Hsiao of the Eurasia Group's China program, thanks so much.
4: Thank you so much.
3: Russia has unleashed another massive aerial attack on Ukraine, pounding the capital, Kyiv, and other cities around the country. President Volodymyr Zelensky said Moscow launched more than 700 drones and missiles overnight, on top of the more than 800 launched on Wednesday. That makes it the largest two-day drone attack of the war. At least 11 people were killed in the strikes, which damaged dozens of residential buildings. The barrage follows a three-day ceasefire that Donald Trump asked both Ukrainian and Russian leaders to heed. It also follows Vladimir Putin's recent assertion that the war in Ukraine was coming to an end. Now, the attack come just days after Russia's military announced the successful test launch of its new intercontinental ballistic missile, which Moscow is touting as the most powerful in the world. The Sarmat ICBM is designed to deliver nuclear warheads to strike long-range targets. How long? Well, Russia says the missile can travel up to 35,000 kilometers. That would make it capable of hitting anywhere in the world. The missile's development has been beset by years of delays and setbacks. Before this week, Sarmat had only had one known successful test. Another rocket reportedly exploded in a launch silo in 2024. Now, Russia's President Vladimir Putin says the Sarmat will be ready to deploy by the end of the year. He vowed to continue to advance Russia's nuclear arsenal.
6: We will, without question, continue to modernize and develop our strategic nuclear forces, creating missile systems with increased combat power, capable of overcoming all current and future missile defense systems.
3: Let's bring in Marina Miron. She's a military analyst at King's College London. Marina, great to have you back on the show. Now, Vladimir Putin very publicly unveils this new super weapon, claiming it to be the most powerful in the world. Can you break down the reality versus the hype?
7: Good afternoon, Nicole. Well, it's always difficult to know what the actual reality behind such missiles is. And we have to remember it's been in development for quite a long time. And it started around 2000.

0: 2000s, it sought to replace the R-36M2 Voyevoda, which was an intercontinental ballistic missile, nuclear capable, designed together with Ukrainian Yuzhmash, and so with the Sarmat. Now the Russians are basically claiming that it's all made of Russian components, and it is a huge upgrade, and it has nothing to do with the Voyevoda, because Sarmat might look similar. It's a silo-based missile. However, in terms of its technological capabilities and in terms of its payload, it's the only one in its class. What the range of this missile is and what the capabilities are, we can only take it from what the Russian sources are saying and from Western estimates. And there are some inconclusive guesses in terms of what the actual range is. The Western sources are saying about 15,000 to 18,000 kilometers. The Russian president claims it to be much more, namely 35,000. Difficult to say. Difficult to say what it is, and certainly even if it doesn't have the claimed range, it's still a missile that might be capable of what the Russians are saying. Even if it's capable of half, it's still quite a powerful missile.
1: In the West, this missile is known as the Satan II. That's quite an ominous name. How seriously does NATO need to take this weapon, even though we don't know all the specs?
0: Well, in terms of how seriously should NATO take this, of course, this should not be taken lightly, because we always have to consider different scenarios in terms of what possible course of action Russia might take, and especially as the tensions are growing again between NATO and Russia. That being said, given the range of the missile, it is more aimed at the United States rather than European NATO members. It might be an overkill for the European NATO members. Certainly, Russia has a different kind of missile that's Oreshnik that I've already mentioned, because it doesn't need the kind of range. That being said, it is a strong message that is being sent to NATO that Russia is drawing its nuclear strategic deterrent in as a centerpiece of its policy, of its foreign policy on the one hand. On the other hand, it sends a message, don't interfere in Ukraine, because for the Russians, it's also important to draw this to a close. We know that there is a lot of pressure building up inside Russia because of the war in Ukraine and how long it's been going. So certainly it is a message. The question is, how far is this nuclear arms race is going to go? And in terms of the escalatory movements, will they be lateral or will they be vertical? That is a question, but certainly something to take into account, that Russia has this weapon and that it might be used, and what to do about it. So something that shouldn't be completely dismissed.
1: Mm-hmm. So potentially a new offensive weapon in Russia's arsenal. It doesn't sound like it would be relevant in the war in Ukraine, at least not on the battlefield. But when we're looking at the war and how it's going for Russia, it's not looking great for them when it comes to defense capabilities, is it?
0: Do you mean the Russian defense capabilities?
1: Yes.
0: Well, the problem for the Russians is that Russia has a vast territory, and it's very difficult to defend specifically against unmanned systems. Ukraine has been very flexible and very fast in developing novel unmanned systems with support of Europe now, or with an increased support of Europe in terms of production. Therefore, the Russians are, it seems, catching up when it comes to Ukrainian long-range strikes with drones. And that being said, the question is how decisive will be in the military outcome of the war, because it seems like the problem here is not the fact that Ukraine can reach Russia deep inside its territory, but the scale. And for Ukraine to make this much more effective, it needs more scale.
1: that Russia has most recently now launched unprecedented air

0: aerial attacks on Ukraine. More than 1,500 drones and missiles over just 2 days, broad daylight strikes. Is Moscow changing its strategy?
1: Well, not necessarily. If you look at what has been happening before, and I do remember discussing a number of major strikes on Ukraine using drones, using missiles. What is interesting in this one, the Ukrainian side is claiming that this is showing Russia's weakness. The Russian side is claiming that it is a kind of strategic with, if you will, because the targets, if we look at the targets and what areas the Russians have targeted during this strike, they're focusing on Western Ukraine. And we know from the news in previous months that Western Ukraine has been somewhat spared. So it seems like the Russians are now pushing to go after whatever military industrial capacity Ukraine has in order to gain advantage on the battlefield. So essentially, the Russians want to wrap up this war, but it doesn't mean that they're willing to reduce the intensity of their strikes. And I think it will be quite the opposite of reducing the intensity, because the Russians will push even harder now, given the fact that there have been talks about the possible ending of the war.
0: Mm-hmm. That was military analyst Marina Moron. Thank you so much.
1: Thank you for having me.
0: Cuba's electricity grid has suffered another major collapse, leading to power outages across eastern areas of the island. The repeated blackouts are testing the patience of Cubans amid a U.S. fuel blockade. On Wednesday, widespread protests broke out in the capital, Havana.
2: Open protest is rare on the communist-run island, but hundreds took to the streets across the Cuban capital, Havana, to vent their anger and frustration at what has become an almost constant nationwide energy blackout, blocking roads, banging pots, and shouting "turn on the lights" and other anti-government slogans. We are demanding the right to have electricity. We've gone more than 40 hours without electricity. I live in a community where there are many elderly people, many of them bedridden. There are many children. Food is going bad inside the refrigerators. Cuba is used to shortages. It's been under a US-led embargo since 1960. It's often been helped out with fuel supplies from allied countries in the region, like Venezuela and Mexico. But since the Trump administration's regime change in Caracas and punitive tariffs on Mexico, that supply has dried up. The energy minister put it bluntly, Cuba has run out of fuel. This is the sum of the different types of fuel we have. Crude oil, fuel oil, of which we have absolutely none. Diesel, of which we have absolutely none. Cuba blames Washington for the crisis, with the president, Miguel Díaz-Canel, calling it a genocidal energy blockade. But as the situation grows increasingly desperate, the communist leadership now says it will review its previous rejection of a U.S. offer of $100 million in aid.
0: That's our time, but make sure to stay informed, stay engaged, and stay in touch. You can follow our team on social media. Our handle there is at DW News. For now, from the entire team here on The Day, thank you so much for spending part of your day with us, and join us again tomorrow. Bye-bye.

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1: What's new? We'll tell you.
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3: Say hello to Berlin Briefing,
2: your guide to Germany's impact on the world. Between East and West, autocrats and democrats, Germany's whole system is under stress.
4: Politics, power plays,
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1: We decode what it means for you.
2: From Berlin to right where you are.
0: Berlin Briefing. In 60 minutes.

0: We are at war. It's a political war.
1: The nation once called a shining beacon of democracy is in turmoil.
2: These are bad people. These are people that want to destroy our country. We're not going to let it happen.
1: Professors are receiving death threats and leaving the U.S.
3: It really is an authoritarian takeover.
1: What fuels the fervor of the MAGA enthusiasts?
4: You can keep calling us fascist, Nazi, I could care less.
1: Jan Dündar and Trump's America. Democracy Under Attack starts May 23rd on DW.
5: This is DW News Africa. Coming up on the program, has France's attitude towards Africa changed, or has it just changed its tune? France promises a new era of partnership, equal, modern, and free of its colonial past. We discuss what this means in reality for Africa. A shortage of free condoms threatens Kenya's progress against HIV. We hear why and what it means for the most vulnerable. And the quest to save Nigeria's wildlife and their habitats. We meet the rangers on this mission, which has seen some switch sides in the fight.

0: I'm Tomi Oladipo. Welcome to the program. A partnership of equals. That was France's promise this week when its president met more than 30 African heads of state at a summit in Nairobi, Kenya. France has been trying to reset its relationship with Africa for years. It's withdrawn its troops from Mali, Burkina Faso, and Niger. Not by choice. Those governments asked it to leave. But it's also tried to move on from what's being called Françafrique, a system of influence that looked less like a partnership and more like control. But according to President Emmanuel Macron and his host, Kenya's President Ruto, it's time for a new era.
1: Basically, we are not wanting to provide aid. That approach has been abandoned. And besides, as you can see, many northern states are no longer providing the aid that was initially planned. Some for ideological reasons, others due to budgetary constraints. This is a reality. We can't hide behind it. Therefore, we must rethink the North-South relationship with clear-sightedness.
2: We are recalibrating our relationship with our partners. And we have been absolutely clear that this is a relationship of equals. At the heart of this relationship is sovereign equality. At the heart of this relationship is not extraction, is not exploitation.
0: Let's bring in Chris Ogumodede, visiting fellow at the German Marshall Fund of the United States. Chris, it's good to speak to you again. President Macron came to Nairobi with this pledge of 23 billion euros and the phrase partnership of equals. When you look at this, is there a genuine, do you see a genuine change of orientation, or is it just simply a case of rebranding?
3: I see it as a case of rebranding. You know, I don't see a genuine desire by the French government and specifically President Macron to do things differently on the African continent. What I'm seeing is a country and a leader whose nation is deeply unpopular in one part of the African continent, in West Africa, where I work and live, and is simply pivoting elsewhere. Now, you might argue that what's wrong with that? That why, you know, when you recognize, you know, you have losses somewhere, why not pivot elsewhere? The challenge with that is that the French government and Macron specifically is trying to present its newfound in that sense, but its desire to pivot elsewhere and sort of reestablish its footing on the African continent as a new beginning. Whereas when you look at the substance and the symbolism of everything they're doing, it's, you know, at best it's lipstick on a pig.
0: And not just about Macron, but France as a whole, there seems to have been this shift in public sentiment in Africa, relating to France in particular, as you mentioned, in West Africa. What's behind that?
3: Yeah, you know, I've talked about this for so many years on many platforms, including this one, that, you know, my answer is always the same. Like, the substance of French policy is what's driving this. Because the, you know, French policymakers, for instance, tend to believe two things. This is the Russians. This is all happening because of, you know, Russian disinformation and what they call anti-colonial sentiment, anti-French sentiment. Sometimes they lump it into Pan-Africanism, depending on who the speaker is. But, you know, there is the belief among French commentators, French policymakers, that this is all sort of an irrational outburst, you know, driven by anti-colonialism and Russian disinformation. It cannot be because of the substance of French policy toward their countries, in which also includes French support for really, you know, frankly, terrible governments that have rigged elections, that have abused human rights, have been caught up in some, you know, terrible act of corruption. It can't be any of this. It's just the anti-colonial sentiment. It's the anti-Russia. It's the Russian propaganda and all of these things. So there is a lack of, you know, introspection and accountability when it comes to French policy that makes me see what they're doing in East Africa rather as, you know, a little insincere.
0: Macron's been all over the continent recently. He's made lots of trips, and there's all this French investment going into Africa as well. And he, being the first French president born in the post-colonial period, has been keen to actually point that that time is past and we can start afresh, and there's also needs to be responsibility taken on by post-colonial African leaders for the state of the continent as well, not just blaming things on colonialism. What's your response to that? Because he seems to be trying to move France forward in Africa.
3: No one wants to move forward more than Africans ourselves. You know, no one wants to move into more prosperity. No one wants to, you know, get beyond the lingering effects of colonial rule, the transatlantic slave trade, military dictatorships, and all of the multitude of developments that have afflicted this continent for about 500 years thereabout. No one wants that more than Africans. No one wants to hold their leaders to account more. And we see this literally every time. So whenever I hear this rhetoric from French policymakers and others who say things like, oh, stop blaming colonialism, stop blaming the West, take accountability for your actions, hold your leaders to account, my response is, well, they do that all the time. And very often they get shot in the streets, usually by European-made weapons, Western weapons, you know, by troops who are backed by Western governments, including France. So, you know, you can't have it both ways. At some point, we have to be really sincere and have to be, frankly, accurate about the things we talk about. And there should be some level of introspection, even if you want to insist that a certain, part of the debate isn't, you know, holding its own feet to the fire. I think you should be willing to do that yourself. And I've seen no evidence that the French government is willing to do that.
0: Is this a problem of the messenger? Macron being, for example, saying this, like you said, not many people have a problem or disagree with the sentiment. Is the issue then the messenger? And how would you say this reflects on where the Africa versus West relationship should go?
3: I'll take the first question. It's both. It's both the message and the messenger. You know, regardless of who the French president is, you know, things like France-Afrique would still be a thing. And France-Afrique, just for those who don't know, it's a system, it's a neo-colonial system of relations between France and its former colonies in Africa. That would very much still be a thing, regardless of who the president is, despite everything Macron has talked about. Oh, you know, we're trying to move beyond that. But, you know, when things get very hard, you know, the French tend to

0: Many of them are Western. Even in West Africa, for instance, people always say things like, oh, there is anti-Western sentiment in West Africa. But time and again, like surveys and other forms of quantitative data reveal that West Africans actually have, they find other countries very popular, such as the United States, such as Germany, such as Great Britain. So it's not an anti-Western sentiment. People have a specific challenge with French policy. And I'm specific about French policy because French citizens themselves live very freely. They live very happily. They live in the best neighborhoods in West African cities. People defer to them. People treat them very well. So there is no anti-Western sentiment on the African continent in any part. What people have a challenge with is specific policies, both from their own nations as well as the support they render to our government on the continent.
1: Very clearly put, Chris. Chris Ogunmwadede, thank you very much for speaking to us.
0: Thank you.
1: Kenya was well on track in its fight against HIV. In 10 years, new infections dropped from over 100,000 to 16,000. But that progress now faces a new threat. More than half of the condoms distributed for free came from the US and other donors. But since Washington slashed its foreign aid, that supply has dried up. And the people bearing the cost are those who can least afford to.
2: In some parts of Nairobi, sex costs around $1. That's the price of 3 condoms. And that itself is a new cost for the city's sex workers, like 73-year-old Grace, as we'll call her. We've hidden her identity because sex work is criminalized in Kenya. Until last year, Grace used to get most of her condoms for free. Being HIV positive, she insists her clients use protection. She keeps her medication next to her bed as proof of her status.
3: I don't put them far, because other people here, they're very crazy. They don't fear. I have to tell them the truth. You can get HPV through unprotected sex. You can get HIV through unprotected sex. You can get STI, UTI through unprotected sex.
2: That risk is a worry for community advocates like Achibela, who supports her fellow sex workers. While just over 3% of Kenyans are living with HIV, the number is higher among female sex workers. At 30% prevalence, they're the group most at risk. Free condoms were at the heart of Kenya's HIV prevention program, but the lack of funding since the US aid cuts has crippled the work.
4: Before the fund cut, we had peer educators. Peer educators who were going to the hotspots, they bring for us condom. They had to record. We had dispensers. Even if you go to the toilet, you'll find a dispenser having condoms. Even here in the office, we'll just talk to a Casco and bring us condoms so that the sex workers who are around can pass by and pick some.
2: We make one more stop at a clinic in another part of town. The staff couldn't talk to us on camera, but confirmed that since the cuts, they too had a shortage in condoms.
5: So this is a condom dispenser, an empty condom dispenser in a clinic here in Nairobi. And the staff actually told us when they have enough condoms and they put them here, they disappear within a matter of hours. So that's how popular this program actually was.
2: The government acknowledges the scale of the problem in the light of the public demand.
6: When we look at the total market need for condoms in Kenya, we require each adult man aged between 15 and 49 years requires about 40 condoms per year. Currently, we are at the rate of 20.
2: Samuel Kinyanjui from the NGO AIDS Healthcare Foundation, or AHF, agrees that there needs to be a rethink. But he adds that making condoms in Kenya would be too costly, and that taxes for importing condoms, even free ones, are too high.
7: Yes, AHF used to bring free condom for distribution. Then the donor said, we cannot be able to be paying, giving free condoms, and also paying the taxes. The government needs to decide, because this is a social good. We cannot be taxed to deliver social good. And I know this is the position of most other organizations which were bringing free for distribution condoms. So the tax is the biggest barrier we have right now.
2: Back at her office, Achibela worries about what this means, both for sex workers and Kenyan society as a whole. She still remembers a time when

0: HIV was rampant and there was no proper treatment.
1: Yeah. Me, where I'm seeing this thing is going, if I don't want to say the government, if all of us are not going to take precaution, we will go back to the 80s or 90s with HIV, yeah.
0: And nobody wants that. So while the system has taken a hit, everyone I spoke to agrees that the gap in prevention must quickly be closed.
2: Our next guest has witnessed this change firsthand. As someone who distributes free condoms and counsels people on HIV in poor areas of Nairobi, Stanley Ngara, known as the King of Condoms, is an unmissable sight on the streets of Kibera. After he lost a close friend to an HIV-related illness, Ngara started working to advocate for the importance of safe sex. But he says the cuts are stopping him from saving lives. I caught up with Stanley and asked what changes he's seen since funding cuts slashed the supply of condoms.
3: Wow, it is very severe to the community and to the condom users. There's a shortage of supply for free to use condom, but the community, if they have money, they can buy. But the demand is very high. We have a very high population of Gen Zs and young people coming up. Almost 70% of the sexually active Kenyans are that age of 34, 40 years and above, and below, sorry. And the demand is very high. So when you have a shortage, the shortage is serious. If I can give a very small scenario of our street sex workers, sometimes they get 10 clients in a day to make a living. And you see 10 clients in a day is 300 persons or condom to be used. And this condom have 144. So one sex worker would need 2 boxes per month. And the supply is very low. They can only get, we give them like 10 pieces in a month. And it is quite serious on the ground. There's high infection of STIs and TD pregnancy in our country. In 2025, we had more than 240,000 teeny girls who got pregnant. That is girls below 18 years. Also the gonorrhea, the super gonorrhea, there's a way the super gonorrhea was trading and other STIs and abortions in the community. We can say 2020, there was a figure that was given, almost 700,000 abortions in a year. That is unacceptable. We need to insist on proper use of condom and we need to give surprise.
2: Can you explain the challenges then of doing your work, the work of educating people on the issue since these cuts? How has that affected you?
3: Well, I used to survive on selling of penal model and the tools to demonstrate how to use condom dispensers. I used to go to give out condom, then I'm facilitated to go to a certain institution or company. Nowadays, I personally don't go because I don't have condoms. And if you go on the ground, the chain is too heavy. The chain of infection is wide and is getting larger every day.
2: And can you explain, I mean, you have touched on what is already going on, but what are your fears if this were to continue?
3: My fear is, if I can show you this, if this is a married person, this is Mr. John and Mrs. John, and Mr. John have decided to get a young girl, this young girl, as a girlfriend, and they are not using condom. And you see, the funny thing is that this one knows this one, and this one have never told about the young girl. And the young girl have the official boyfriend who was age mate. And the official boyfriend is a benten of an older woman who also need fun. And the older woman, rich woman, need security, have a relationship with the police officer. If you go to the other side, the woman team up with maybe a young man in church, a choir guy, and the choir guy is a manager in one of the banks, goes with an intern student, the intern student with a boda boda with a house girl. If you see this chain, the HIV is spreading like bushfire again. STIs are spreading again. We are going back to 1980s and 90s. HIV is 40 years, and we have done a lot of work. So when the funding was removed and HIV remained, it became a very challenging thing to the whole community. So Mia was saying, if I can have one word with the U.S. president, I can tell him, let HIV go and donor go. They go together. But we cannot remain with HIV and we don't have funding to manage and even to supply condom and even educate people on prevention. That is leaving us in a very bad situation as a continent in Africa, counting that 70% of all new HIV infection and people living with HIV, they live in Africa. Where are our African people going who are sick today? The government is saying they go to hospital like any other person with malaria and other infections. But the stigma around HIV and AIDS, stigma around men having sex with men, stigma around STIs is very, very also heavy in our country. And that's right. What we fight. Even I'm stigmatized as a king of condom. People don't understand, what business do I do? Do I promote sex? Or do I encourage people to have sex? Or do I encourage people to have safer sex? A lot of people don't understand, and that's now leave us empty as a nation and as Africa.
2: Mm. That's a lucid and vivid description you've given us there, Stanley Ngara, campaigner. Thank you very much for your time and for explaining this to us.
3: Thank you very much.
2: Let's take a look at efforts to save one of West Africa's remaining rainforest reserves. A group of rangers, as part of an initiative to tackle the economic pressures that drive communities to exploit the forest. And for some of those on patrol, conservation is also a personal journey of redemption. As DW's West Africa correspondent Amaka Okoye reports from Okumu National Park in Nigeria.
4: Deep inside Nigeria's Okumu National Park, the fight to save one of West Africa's last remaining rainforest reserves is being led by unlikely guardians. Agbaibo used to be a poacher and illegal logger, but now he's become a ranger and he uses his knowledge of the forest on his patrols to protect the wildlife he once destroyed.
5: I was being logging. Those logging we are doing before, we are carrying wood to Lagos, to Sapele, to go out or to have life and get money for ourselves, to flex ourselves that time. So when you came, we caught, we transferred them to the river, to Lagos, then we used this thing, sawmill, to saw them, to get some money for ourselves, our family. When I become a ranger, I know that this anything called a forest and important of wood and wildlife.
4: He's part of a growing ranger force recruited from within the community, working to combat deforestation, wildlife trafficking, and illegal logging.
6: Left wing, right, left, right.
4: Training for the new recruits is intense. They undergo physical drills and forest survival exercises to prepare for patrols that can last days. Precious is one of only three women here.
7: I see some farmers, loggers, poachers killing the animals, cutting the trees. So I made up my mind with my sister to become a ranger and to protect the natural resources just for future use.
4: The conservation effort is supported by Africa Nature Investors, which partners with the government to manage and protect the park for the next 30 years.
8: Thank you. Communities who are forced to go into logging or poaching of animals or clearing of the forest for farmland because of poverty. And unless you address the poverty of the communities, you will never give them an incentive to help protect the forest. Okay. So to protect the forest, we employ people from the communities, and they're the ones who catch illegal poachers who are killing the animals. They catch illegal loggers who are destroying the forest, or they catch people who are cutting down the forest to establish illegal farms. And to date, we have...

0: I've trained 28 rangers from the local communities, but those 28 rangers were not enough.
1: Involving members of the community and paying them a living wage has also changed their sense of responsibility. Before, this orphaned baby elephant would probably have been killed for meat, but it was rescued and handed over to the rangers to be looked after. For Agbaibo, the poacher turned ranger, the baby elephant is more than a wild animal. For him, the animal is now deep down and personal.
2: When I came here, they give the elephant my name. So anytime when they call, he will come. If anywhere he is, as he hear the name Agbaibo, he will run closer to me. So I feel so very out of that aspect.
1: Conservationists here say protecting Okumu Forest is not just about saving trees or wildlife, it's about protecting livelihoods, combating climate change, and proving that transformation is possible both for forests and for people. For Agbaibo, every patrol is a chance at redemption, from taking from the forest to defending it.
3: Well, that is it for now. Be sure to check out our other stories. We've got lots on our website. It is dw.com/Africa. As well as our social media, you can see all our work behind the lots of stories we cover. I'm Tomi Oladipo, for myself and the team. Thank you for watching, and we will see you next time. Bye for now.

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2: Say hello to Berlin Briefing,
1: your guide to Germany's impact on the world. Between East and West, autocrats and democrats, Germany's whole system is under stress.
0: Politics, power plays.
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0: We decode what it means for you.
1: From Berlin to right where you are.
3: Berlin Briefing. In 30 minutes. Among a sea of signals.
4: There was one object that caught my attention.
5: This is the sort of phone call that every solar system astronomer wants to get.
4: The big mystery.
3: A traveler from far beyond our solar system.
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3: Oumuamua, mysterious messenger from another star. In 75 minutes.

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1: 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Between East and West, autocrats and democrats, Germany's whole system is under stress.
0: Politics, power plays.
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3: A hospital in the shadow of war. Joseph Jakub, the only surgeon in the area, works here.

0: The region suffers from extreme poverty and decades of civil war.
1: They come empty-handed. They have no food. They have no shelter. Most come here from regions that are very far away. People who fled from cities where battles are raging.
0: Dr. Yakup and his team are the last resort for many.
2: Oh my God, this is too small.
3: A lot of us have lost children due to neglected health, disease, and malnutrition. We want a future in which we don't lose any children.
0: Sudan, a hospital in the shadow of war. 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
4: This is DW News, and these are our top stories. China's President Xi Jinping has warned Donald Trump that differences over Taiwan could lead to conflict with the US. Trump is in China on the first visit by a US president since 2017, during his first term. He says Xi has told him China wants to help negotiate an end to the Iran war. A third day of Russian drone and missile attacks on Ukraine has destroyed an apartment building in Kyiv. At least 9 people were killed and dozens more are missing. President Volodymyr Zelensky says Russia launched more than 1,500 drones and missiles at targets across Ukraine in one of the longest bombardments of the war. Cuba's energy minister says the island's fuel reserves have run out because of the US blockade against it. Havana has seen its biggest protests in years against the daily power cuts. The director of the CIA has flown to Cuba for talks with local officials. President Trump has said the two long-term adversaries should resume dialogue.

0: Why don't hummingbirds get drunk? What causes gravitational waves to squeeze our bodies? How much water do we need per day? Do plants scream for help when they're stressed out? And how can you treat bug bites? Find the answers. Get smart on DW Science, our TikTok channel.
1: Now, the head of Ukraine's nuclear operations has accused Russia of nuclear terrorism. He says Russian ballistic missiles are getting dangerously close to Ukraine's nuclear reactors. But there's also another more frequent threat, Russian strikes on the power lines that are vital to keep the reactors safe. DW's Nick Connolly went to a plant in western Ukraine to see how engineers there are training to deal with the threat as best as they can.
2: These power station workers are training for something that used to be a rare emergency and that's now become routine because of Russia's attacks on Ukraine's energy system. Their job is to reduce this power station's output in a matter of minutes to try and avoid disbalancing the whole country's energy grid.
3: This is a one-to-one copy of the real control room on the same site, here at the Khmelnytsky nuclear power plant. Everyone taking part in these exercises works in the real control room and has to deal with the fallout from Russia's strikes on the grid.
4: Before the war, this kind of incident almost never happened. It all started after Russia's invasion and the outages that caused to the grid. We have very little time to react. If the dispatchers tell us to reduce our output to 75%, we can do that in half an hour. If we lose power from outside and have to disconnect from the grid, then that will take us a day to reconnect afterwards.
3: Russian strikes on the grid cause two distinct problems the engineers here have to respond to. Sometimes Ukraine's energy system can't take all the electricity this power station produces because of damage to high voltage lines and substations that move power around the country. They have to reduce output to avoid overloading the system. Other times, though, they have the opposite problem, not enough power in the system. Nuclear power stations usually get electricity from outside to cool their reactors. When that's cut off, they have to fire up diesel generators for backup. Russia hasn't hit Ukraine's nuclear power plants in the way it's taken out conventional power stations, because contamination from a radiation leak would likely spread to Russia as well. But the worst-case scenario, a direct hit on one of these plants, isn't out of the question. 4 years into this war, all international attempts to exclude Ukraine's nuclear sites from the fighting have failed. Russian drones and missiles are not giving these facilities a wide berth. Back in 2025, a Russian Shahed drone damaged the steel structure, which shields the site of the world's worst nuclear accident at Chernobyl. Last month, Ukraine's prosecutor general told Reuters that 35 Russian Kinjal missiles had come within 20 kilometers of this power station in Khmelnytsky region. Given the speeds at which these missiles travel, that means they would only have to change course for a matter of seconds to hit the station, on purpose or by mistake. About half of those documented incidents saw Kinjal missiles first fly over Chernobyl before flying over this plant. The Ukrainians say that has to be calculated intimidation. Dmytro is the senior engineer on shift in the control room.
5: I was on shift when an air alert came on. We were told that a missile attack was possible. We have instructions in case something like that happens. We know what needs to be done. We were lucky that time. We dodged that bullet. I really hope it never gets that far. Everyone knows what the consequences of a direct hit would be.
3: But even when there isn't an acute risk of a direct hit, the overall situation around the grid is so unstable that these engineers aren't allowed to leave the control room during their shifts, even briefly.
5: Everyone who's in charge of the reactor has to be in place all of the time. Before, we could take turns to go to the canteen, but as long as the war lasts, our food is brought over to us.
3: The one operational part of the facility we are allowed to visit is the turbine hall. Inside these giant machines, steam generated by the reactor spins the turbines and produces electricity,
6: You don't need me to tell you that it is incredibly loud in here and it's also incredibly hot, but most Ukrainians are very glad that this station, this power plant, is in operation. Nuclear power plants like this one are basically the only thing keeping the lights on in Ukraine right now. They are the only bit of Ukraine's energy mix that Vladimir Putin can't destroy without endangering Russia.
3: Last winter, when Russian strikes on Ukraine's conventional power stations were at their peak, nuclear power provided about 70% of the country's electricity. The head of Ukraine's state-controlled nuclear energy company tells us Russia was always going to be able to cause significant damage.
7: They know the system inside out. The grid was designed during Soviet times. They know how it works. They know where to hit to stop us getting our power out from nuclear power stations.
3: And how to terrify the people working at these plants. Kovtonyuk spells out quite how close Russian missiles have come. He says some missiles were recorded within 10 kilometers of this site in what he calls nuclear terrorism.
7: We can't be sure that the Russians won't hit these sites. We can't know what's in their heads. They're willing to target civilians and people's homes. We have to be ready for the worst-case scenario. So far, the psychological impact on our staff is the biggest issue we've faced. People who run a nuclear reactor need to get their sleep and stay calm.
3: It seems unlikely they'll be getting that sleep uninterrupted by air raid sirens anytime soon. 4 years into this war, the outside world has largely given up trying to impose a ceasefire around these nuclear sites on Russia. Even the slightest error could bring catastrophe to the region on a scale not seen since Chernobyl 40 years ago.
1: Ross Peel is with the Center for Science and Security Studies at King's College. He told me why cutting a nuclear plant's external electricity is just as dangerous as hitting it with a missile.
8: Well, a nuclear power plant requires active cooling throughout its operational period and indeed after shutdown. If sufficient cooling cannot be brought back online quickly enough, nuclear material temperatures will increase, potentially to the point where it causes plant materials to fail and hazardous radioactive material to be released. And without power to run the pumps for that cooling system, this can lead to that very incident occurring.
1: Is that a Chernobyl-type incident?
8: Potentially of the same type, though most experts would not expect something on the same scale. The reactors at Chernobyl and at the other nuclear power plants in Ukraine are of all a very different type. So whilst we might see something of the same type occurring, we would not see likely the same scale of disaster.
1: Now, with Ukraine's three active nuclear plants, Chernobyl obviously not one of them, supplying 60% of its power, what's the absolute worst-case scenario if Russia completely severs their connection to the grid tomorrow?
8: Well, I suppose there are two, really. For Ukraine, we would be talking about an immediate challenge in meeting their energy supplies. They're already used to living in very tough circumstances for several years, but this would certainly impact on the ability of Ukraine to keep functioning if 60% of their energy generating capacity were to be lost. Beyond that, we're talking about if a situation where the cooling function I mentioned cannot be restored, then we're going to look at nuclear material temperatures inside the reactors and at the plants lifting and raising until such time as that material breaks down and the radioactive material inside can be released into the environment.
1: Now, the occupied Zaporizhia plant, which is occupied by Russian forces and has been the center of attention over the past couple of years, on and off. That plant is currently sitting in a cold shutdown. But does that mean the danger there is zero?
8: Absolutely not. So cold shutdown means that the coolant within the ROSE reactors is at the same pressure as the air around us and below its boiling temperature. So if the reactors were to break open, there would be no explosion of pressure pushing the coolant out. However, if the nuclear material inside were to be released, then that would still be problematic. This also does rely on that nuclear fuel being cooled and the coolant continuing to come through the reactor. So if that coolant stops flowing, if the pumps stop working, if the external power is not available, then we will see the temperatures start to go up again. And eventually that temperature could reach the level of a dangerous consequence occurring.
1: Talking about dangerous consequences, if a nuclear plant were to be hit and go into meltdown, would a potential radioactive fallout stay contained to the war zone, or would it threaten the rest of Europe and maybe Russia itself?
8: Absolutely. So radioactive fallout and radioactive contamination does not see national borders, does not follow political rules, and any material that were to escape, depending on its form, might be carried in waterways and in the air by high-level winds and so on to wherever it's taken. And that could be over a very great distance indeed, across to Europe or indeed back into the Russian Federation.
1: Now, the International Atomic Energy Agency has monitors on the ground, but the infrastructure there keeps getting hammered. Has the international community completely run out of leverage to protect these facilities?
8: So the International Atomic Energy Agency's leverage is somewhat limited. It is very much a technical agency and not a political agency or political body, and therefore it has limited ability to put pressure on Russia itself. Member states of the IAEA and of the Non-Proliferation Treaty and so on, all these international regimes that exist around these issues, very much have some ability to try and put pressure on Russia as a result of what's going on. But the ability of the IAEA itself, I would say, is very limited.
1: Ross Peel there, a research fellow in the Department of War Studies at King's College. Thank you very much, Ross, for sharing your expertise with us.
8: Thank you.
9: We're all asking ourselves, when will this stop? Why have we been in this mess?
0: Europe's drug trade follows Europe's trade routes. And from the very beginning, the Netherlands has been a key hub. But what happens if drug trafficking becomes more powerful than the state regulating it? European Narcos, the wealth of a nation, starts May 20th on DW. Sometimes it's hard to find what you're looking for. But we've got something for you.
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0: The nation once called a shining beacon of democracy is in turmoil.
15: These are bad people. These are people that want to destroy our country. We're not going to let it happen.
0: Professors are receiving death threats and leaving the U.S.
16: This was my turning point.
0: Journalist Jan Dundar meets the intellectuals in exile.
17: It really is an authoritarian takeover.
0: What fuels the fervor of the MAGA enthusiasts?
18: You can keep calling us fascist, Nazi, I could care less.
0: Jan Dundar and Trump's America. Democracy Under Attack starts May 23rd on DW.
19: Roughly 35% of the world's population drives on the left side of the road, like I did for most of my life in India. Of course, this to people driving on the right-hand side is wrong. Why is this? On which side of the road have people historically driven? How did the likes of Napoleon and Hitler play a part in getting people to switch sides? Did camels really prevent Pakistan from making the change? And which side of the road really is safer to drive on? Rev delves into the history of lefts, rights, and wrongs.
20: Switching driving sides, that's one of the first things I needed to come to terms with when I moved countries a few years ago, which got me thinking, why do some countries drive on the left side of the road and others on the right side? Who got to decide this? And what did the ancient Romans have to do with it all? Well, let's find out.
19: Driving sides seem pretty fixed, don't they? Most of Europe and North America drive on the right side of the road, while Britain and its former colonies like India, Pakistan, Australia, New Zealand, South Africa, Hong Kong, Singapore, the list goes on, drive on the left. And while it seems like all the respective rules are set in stone, you'll be surprised to know that as recently as 2009, countries were still changing their minds. Yes, at 6 a.m. on September 7, 2009, in the tiny island nation of Samoa, a voice crackled over the radio telling people to stop their vehicles wherever they were. It was the country's police minister, Luepepe Toliafua-Fafisi, readying people for the country's big switch from the right to the left side of the road. The reason? The government wanted to adopt the same driving standards as the island's nearest neighbors, Australia and New Zealand, because it would make importing vehicles into the country easier for Samoans, who would then also have access to cheaper second-hand cars. Believe it or not, the transition went smoothly. There were no accidents reported during the switchover, which was regulated by the police. The only real complication was that the Samoans hadn't figured out what to do with their buses, which still had doors that opened on the right-hand side. Which meant that for a while after the switch, Samoans were stepping off buses into the middle of the street, something that they eventually resolved.
20: But long before the people of Samoa began to debate which side of the road to drive on, the ancient Romans had already picked sides. See, somewhere between inventing concrete and aqueducts, they'd also gone and built the very first roads. And along with it, they decided which side of the road people ought to be on. And according to them, it was best to keep left.
19: It turns out there were two reasons for this. First, back in ancient Rome, people traveled on horseback. Since most people are right-hand dominant, they'd mount their horses from the left side, and they'd use their right hands to wield their swords should they need to battle enemies along the way. Which meant it was easier to stick to riding on the left side of the road. And Roman charioteers would use their left hands to hold the reins to their horses, using their dominant right hands to whip their steeds or their rivals on the track. It's also said that Pope Boniface VIII issued a papal edict in 1300 AD stating all pilgrims traveling to Rome ought to stick to the left. Although there doesn't appear to be any hard evidence of this. In fact, Peter Kincaid, author of a book called The Rule of the Road, seems to have uncovered evidence to the contrary. At any rate, the trend of keeping left spread across the entire Roman Empire, which extended over half of Europe and further afield. And

0: That's how traffic running on the left became the norm. Documented evidence of left-side traffic exists in Britain, where in the 18th century the London Bridge Act required traffic over the River Thames to keep left. And in the 19th century, the Highway Act of 1835 made driving on the left side of the road nationwide law. This in turn meant that British colonies around the world adopted the same standards.
1: So if driving on the left side of the road was the norm, when and why did people begin to switch over? Well, apparently it has something to do with revolutions and wanting to break with the past.
0: It's speculated that the Americans first switched to using the right side of the road after their War of Independence. It was a way of breaking with their colonial past and an attempt to renounce established conventions. But the first documented evidence of American road traffic being asked to keep right was in the 1792 Pennsylvania Statute. With a turnpike or toll road being built from Lancaster to Philadelphia, the statute required all traffic to keep to the right of the turnpike. But even before this, American traffic had slowly been shifting to the right thanks to the Conestoga wagons. These huge, rather uniquely shaped carriages were often pulled by 2, 4, or 6 horses. In order to control them better, the wagoneer would sit on the rear left horse, allowing his right hand to do most of the work with the whip, which also meant that keeping right allowed for better visibility of the road ahead, since the rider would be able to judge oncoming traffic that would pass to their left.
1: And while people began switching sides in the New World, winds of change were blowing across Europe too.
0: It's speculated that the French Revolution had a similar effect on France as the American War of Independence had on the USA. In a bid to break with traditions, the French rejected the Keep Left decree that had been imposed on them, ostensibly by the church. But there's another theory. The upper class drove in carriages that would keep left, forcing the peasants onto the right side of the street. After the revolution, it was safer for the rich to fall in line by switching to the right side of the street, thus avoiding standing out too much and potentially being lynched or sent to the guillotine.
1: And there's another theory too. It has to do with the little man in a blue jacket who had enormous amounts of influence in France and Europe too. Before he saw Elba, that is.
0: It's often said that Napoleon himself was left-handed, so that's the hand with which he'd wield his sword. He therefore preferred riding on the right side of the road, which he in turn forced on the rest of the French Empire. As his armies marched through Europe and eventually parts of Africa and North America, they took the keep right rule with them.
1: What finally cemented North America's stance of keeping right? The advent of the motor car.
0: Given that keeping right had already become the norm in the US, it's no surprise that when the first Ford Model T rolled off Henry Ford's assembly line, it had the steering wheel placed on the left, which naturally meant it was easier to drive on the right simply so the drivers could see better. Just north of the US, up in Canada, some provinces drove on the left, while others drove on the right depending on whether they used to be British or French colonies. But when roads were built to connect Canada with the US, chaos ensued. So the decision was made to switch to driving on the right. Incidentally, this was the same side of the road that Ontario and Quebec, the two largest provinces in the country, already used. Vancouver was the last city in Canada to make the switch at 6 a.m. on the 1st of January 1922. Back in Europe, keeping right was gaining popularity. Germany officially adopted driving on that side in 1910. As Hitler later gained strength in Europe, he began to impose all things right on several territories like Austria and Czechoslovakia. Hungary, which until then had persisted in driving on the left, finally made the switch in 1941. Eventually, the sole country in continental Europe that drove on the left was Sweden.
1: Which brings us to Dagen H, or Höger Trafikom Lögeningen, which translates to right-hand traffic reorganization. Quite the tongue twister and possibly as complicated to pronounce as it was to execute.
0: In 1967, the Swedes decided that a switch to driving on the right side of the road would benefit them since it would ease cross-border traffic complications with their nearest neighbors, Finland and Norway. Since the country already used left-hand drive cars, which could later quite sensibly drive on the right side of the road, and since the number of cars was expected to substantially increase over the next few years, they settled on a date for the switch. Sweden had an aggressive campaign to make sure that drivers wouldn't forget that they were meant to swap sides. The Dagen H logo was emblazoned on everything from bikini bottoms to Y fronts and socks. There was even a contest where pop bands competed to make a song about the switch. The winning entry, a song called Hur dig till höger Svensson, or Keep to the Right Svensson, performed by the Telstars. While the process was more or less accident-free, there were major logistical challenges because everything from road signs to bus stops needed to be swapped. The operation cost Sweden a whopping 120 million Swedish krona. That's roughly 160 million euros today. And the country was left with a surplus of buses with doors that opened out on the left side, which they eventually shipped to Kenya and Pakistan. Speaking of Pakistan, it's been suggested that the country also considered switching from driving on the left to the right to break with their colonial past. Unfortunately, at the time, a lot of their goods were moved using camels, which had all been trained to walk on the left side of the road. It has been alleged that retraining obstinate camels to go on the right side of the road was too big an ask, and so plans for the switch were abandoned.
1: But is there a side of the road that's better and safer to drive on? And is the left or the right side of the road the actual right side?
0: A 2020 study hypothesized that there was a link between how safe left-hand or right-hand traffic was and neurophysiological factors like which hand you prefer, which of your eyes is dominant, and which side of the brain you use more. The study analyzed existing accident records to try and find which side of the road is truly safer. And while 50 years or so ago there was some evidence that countries with left-hand traffic reported fewer road accidents, the study eventually didn't deliver conclusive results. Instead, it said because of potential right-hand and right-eye dominance, driving on the left could possibly be safer. Nonetheless, it's certainly not the most popular choice world over.
1: Of course, there have been other countries and territories around the world that have switched driving sides over the years.
0: Japan drives on the left side of the road, but after World War II, Okinawa was under American control and so switched to driving on the right, in contrast to the rest of the country. It was only in 1978, in what was called the 7:30 changeover, that it reverted to driving on the left. Iceland, Nigeria, Sierra Leone, Yemen, and Ghana all switched driving sides at various points in time too. But perhaps the quirkiest switch of them all happened in Myanmar. On 6 December 1970, Myanmar, then still called Burma, switched from driving on the left side to the right because the country's leader, General Ne Win, simply decreed it. But since they'd only driven right-hand drive cars until then, they simply moved them over to the right side of the road, a practice which continues till today in modern-day Myanmar, possibly the only country in the world where right-hand drive cars officially drive on the right side of the road. Unusual to say the least.
1: Which side of the road do you drive on, and has there ever been a driving side switch in your part of the world? We'd love to hear from you in the comments.

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1: Say hello to Berlin Briefing,
0: your guide to Germany's impact on the world. Between East and West, autocrats and democrats, Germany's whole system is under stress.
2: Politics, power plays,
1: pressure from all sides.
2: We decode what it means for you.
0: From Berlin to right where you are.
3: Berlin Briefing. Next. Among a sea of signals,
4: there was one object that caught my attention.
5: This is the sort of phone call that every solar system astronomer wants to get.
4: The big mystery.
3: A traveler from far beyond our solar system.
6: Perhaps it is a spaceship.
3: Oumuamua, mysterious messenger from another star. In 45 minutes.

0: You know what no one ever taught us how to talk about?
1: Yes.
2: Yes.
0: Love, sex, relationships.
2: People say it's an adjustment. It's not an adjustment. It's a new life.
0: This season,
3: because
0: we're going deeper.
3: I can walk around.
4: If I feel like that on an occasion, I'll master it.
3: Exactly.
0: No shame, no filters. Oh my God. Just honest conversations about what we really think. But rarely get to say out loud. I'm Lisa Mangaldas, and I'm back with a brand new season of Love Matters. Tune in wherever you get your podcasts.
5: Vladimir Putin says the war in Ukraine may be nearing its end, and then he makes a suggestion. Europe should send a negotiator. His preferred choice, former German Chancellor Gerhard Schröder.
6: Personally, I prefer the former Chancellor of the Federal Republic of Germany, Mr. Schröder. Otherwise, let the Europeans choose a leader they trust and who hasn't said unpleasant things about us. Please, we have never been closed to negotiations, never.
5: The suggestion came at a press conference in Moscow on May the 9th, Victory Day. It is a striking proposal. Schröder is a man with long-standing ties to the Kremlin. In Germany, he's deeply controversial. And in Ukraine, many see him as compromised. So what exactly is Putin doing here? Is that a diplomatic opening or something more strategic? These are just some of the questions that I'd like to dig into with my guest today on Berlin Briefing, Judy Dempsey, a scholar from Carnegie Europe. Hello, very good to have you here.
7: Thank you very much, Nina. Thank you.
5: So you've written a book about Angela Merkel and you've basically followed consecutive German government's policy when it comes to Russia. And this is something where I'm really interested to hear your insights. You know, how does that create a division potentially in Germany, this proposal by Vladimir Putin? But we're also joined by Roman Goncharenko, my colleague from our Ukrainian service. So, Roman, let's just get started. When you first heard Vladimir Putin mention this proposal that Gerhard Schröder could come into the game, what were your first thoughts?
8: Well, I was not very much surprised. I think Vladimir Putin has several goals here. First, of course, it's a provocation, and he's trying to undermine European unity, unity between Europe and the United States in negotiations to end the Russian war against Ukraine, unity between Europe and Ukraine. But I think there is more to it. I think his strategic perspective or his wish is to have a leverage in future talks about Ukraine's membership in the European Union. So Russia would like to have a word in how fast Ukraine could join the European Union and on what terms. And this is only the beginning.
5: Okay, that's already a lot to unpack. And Judy, I just want to hear your first thoughts before we get into the discussion.
7: My first thoughts were sort of when... partly one of surprise. I mean, Schröder's been out of the picture for such a long time. He doesn't speak publicly about Russia. He doesn't speak publicly about the war. He doesn't speak publicly about Ukraine. Actually, he doesn't speak publicly about many things at all at the moment. But I think Vladimir Putin's sort of suggestion, for want of a better term, is to take the Europeans off guard, to divide the Europeans, and to sort of put in the language, well, maybe it is time to mediate. But what does mediation mean when it doesn't mention Ukraine?
5: And divide he did. The reactions from European officials were swift. So maybe we can just get the foreign policy spokesperson of the European institutions, Kaya Kallas. Let's just listen to her.
9: First, if we give the right to Russia to appoint a negotiator on our behalf, that would not be very wise. And second, I think Gerhard Schröder has been the high-level lobbyist for Russian state-owned companies. So it's clear why Putin wants him to be the person, so that actually, he would be sitting on both sides of the table.
5: Okay, so the European Union itself, the spokesperson Can you just give us some background on her, Judy? Why did she react like this?
7: She's taken, first of all, she's from Estonia, which is very important.
5: Which is a small Baltic country.
7: A very small Baltic country. It has the memory of occupation, long, long occupied until 1991 by then the former Soviet Union. And they are acutely aware of the need to defend themselves. They are acutely aware of the Europeans to stick together vis-a-vis Vladimir Putin and Russia. And she's acutely aware that the Europeans must be steadfast when it comes to supporting Ukraine. And to a point that, saying that Russia could appoint a mediator, well, I don't think it's up to Russia, actually. But if you take Putin at his word and he says, well, maybe if it's not Schröder, it could be a European spokesperson or a mediator. Well, let's see if the Europeans would respond in some way. But saying no without coming up with a sort of coherent answer, it's not the wisest position, actually.
5: Mm. Here in Berlin, the tone was cautious and sceptical. Just to get the full picture, we're also going to listen to the government spokesperson.
1: I would advise setting aside German sensitivities for the moment and perhaps also recognising the attempt to sow division that lies behind these proposals. And that is why we're going to get back to a serious footing. Seriousness requires that we continue to work through the established channels of communication, that Russia drops its conditions for such talks, and that it also recognizes the hopelessness of the war situation. And if it genuinely wishes to bring this war to a swift end, it should also enter into serious talks on the matter.
5: Okay, so we've got essentially the various reactions. To understand why this matters, and I'll get back to Roman in a second, but first, Judy, we need to give an international audience some context here. Who is Gerhard Schröder? Why is he so controversial here in Germany? Outside of Germany, he's known as one of the country's former chancellors.
7: Gerhard Schröder is a very complex person. Politically, domestically, he's probably the only chancellor from the late 1990s up to the present who actually introduced radical economic reforms for the German economy. In fact, he kick-started the German economy, which was in a very bad situation. And when he became chancellor, he introduced these huge labour reforms, and as a result, he lost the election. He was kicked out and replaced by Angela Merkel. Now, that was the domestic
5: side. But he did restart the economy.
7: He really did.
5: Angela Merkel
7: really
5: did benefit from that.
7: Really did. And since then, Angela Merkel didn't do anything with reforms, neither did Olaf Scholz. And now we have the current chancellor, Friedrich Merz, who is stuck in terms of trying to push through any kind of reform agenda. Now, that's the domestic context. The international context plus the foreign policy context is Gerhard Schröder's extraordinarily close ties to Vladimir Putin and also to Gazprom, the big state gas monopoly. And indeed, under his watch, Germany became even more dependent on buying and importing Russian gas. And it became a very special German-Russian economic relationship with Schröder at the top and Vladimir Putin at the top. And this actual energy dependence prevented Germany from diversifying. And it created an awful lot of bad feeling between Germany and its Polish neighbour and indeed the Baltic countries, because they felt that both Vladimir Putin and Gerhard Schröder were doing deals behind their back and at the expense of these countries. So all these things are
5: sorry,
7: there.
5: But when you say close ties with Russian energy companies, this is literally close ties, right? If you could just elaborate.
7: There were more than close ties. When Schröder was elected chancellor, the first thing he did was hold a press conference. If my memory serves me, it was in the Adlon Hotel. And there he announced he was going to be on one of the big members of Gazprom, this huge state monopoly run essentially by Putin and his colleagues, supporters or whatever. And he fought an incredible close economic relationship, political relationship and a personal relationship. Actually, because of Putin, Gerhard Schröder could adopt one or two children. And this is quite interesting that not only did he adopt these two children with the help of Vladimir Putin, because there was very strict adoption laws in

deduced by Putin over the years in Russia. But have you heard Gerhard Schröder speak at all about the kidnapping of thousands of Ukrainian children by the Russians? I mean, if children are so important, and indeed Putin did help Schröder,

0: children. It's just really important to know this context about Gerhard Schröder. And actually, we found a clip from December 2017. So remember, this is something which Gerhard Schröder told my colleague Christian Tripper in an interview about his advice to the future German government when it comes to Russia policy. This is in December 2017, after Russia invaded Crimea. Let's just listen to that bit.
1: What policies should the new German government pursue with regard to Russia? What is your advice?
2: Cooperation rather than confrontation. I think that makes sense. We need something like a revival of the policy of détente. It's about time, high time, in fact. In light of what is happening in the Donbass, I'm in favor of lifting sanctions step by step rather than constantly thinking only about extending or tightening them. If there is a prisoner exchange, if there is a withdrawal of heavy weapons, verified in a transparent manner by the relevant people, then we should also go ahead and say, okay, we see goodwill. And we want to reward that by lifting sanctions step by step. As for the sanctions, incidentally, it is now very obvious. As the economic institutes have established, they are, as we know, primarily harming Germany.
0: So, Roman, I would like to bring you back in. Gerhard Schröder was very consistent, shall we say, in his stance. Let's just live with the fact that Russia is our close neighbour. Let's just forge ties wherever we can. No, we don't like this war. That is also something that belongs in this big picture. This is not a war that he would have suggested. It's something that Gerhard Schröder has said. But he's never outright called Vladimir Putin a war criminal. So what has been the perspective from the Ukrainian side when you look at Putin's proposal?
3: Well, speaking about Gerhard Schröder, we should also remember that after the full-scale invasion in 2022, there was a lot of criticism here in Germany. And I don't remember exactly if it was before or after that there were attempts to exclude him from his own Social Democratic Party. Those attempts failed. But he's still very, very controversial inside his party. Having said that, we should also remember that his idea from that interview that we've just heard, 2017, remember? So it was after Crimea, but before the full-scale invasion. Those ideas were not just Schröder's ideas. It was, I would say it was a consensus in a Social Democratic Party, which was a part of the coalition all that time. And also in the whole government of Angela Merkel, for years, it has been the idea, yes, Russia is a problematic partner, but we still are partners. We are building that Nord Stream 2 pipeline, which Merkel started, which she took over from Schröder. He is the father of that pipeline, pumping gas from Russia to Germany through the Baltic Sea. It was built during Merkel time, and the second one, after Crimea, was also built and started. Merkel just did the same thing that Schröder did. Let us not forget that. And of course, there is an interesting point to Schröder as a kind of mediator between Russia and Ukraine, because he had this role. He had this role in March 2022, just a few weeks after the full-scale invasion. He traveled to Moscow. In March 2022, he talked to Vladimir Putin. Then he traveled to Istanbul, to Turkey, where he spoke with the Ukrainian delegation. So he tried to mediate. He said in interviews, Ukrainian side asked him to do it. We had no confirmation of that from Kyiv, from the Ukrainian authorities, and we have no details whatsoever. But he was already in the role that Vladimir Putin is trying to give him again. But the resistance in Germany and in Ukraine as well is too big for that. Everybody understands who Gerhard Schröder is, that he's not neutral. He's Vladimir Putin's buddy. They are very, very close friends and have been for decades. That's why I think there is a second turn of that discussion, ideas that maybe Schröder could do this in a team with Frank-Walter Steinmeier, who is now German federal president, used to be foreign minister in Angela Merkel's government

0: And this is something that maybe Putin had in mind. I'll just set this stone rolling, and then we'll see what happens.
1: And that is a very, very important aspect. Is this about Gerhard Schröder and the realistic prospect of him becoming the mediator, or is this about what this proposal does to Europe and to Germany, Judy?
2: It's very difficult to say, but what Putin, I think, wants and what Schröder can identify with is a kind of return to the status quo ante. And as Rowan was saying, there's been decades of this sort of motto, trade through cooperation, change will come through cooperation. Well, certainly part of the German establishment, a large part of the German establishment, whether it was the Christian Democrats or the Social Democrats, actually believed in that. And they pushed for this because of history, because of the complications of the German-Russian relationship. But actually, there has been huge disappointment now over the last couple of years that this kind of special Ostpolitik, for want of a better term, this Eastern policy towards Russia, it didn't deliver. The change didn't come. If anything, the change has been very, very negative from all sorts of aspects. And so there is this disappointment among some wings of the Social Democrats who pushed for this Ostpolitik under the former chancellors, Willy Brandt. Merkel continued it as well. Various chancellors continued it. But the break came on the big invasion of 2022 when Olaf Scholz, the then Social Democratic chancellor, actually shifted the mindset of dealing with Russia. This was fundamental. I think this relationship is actually broken. And if Putin thinks he can rescue it by naming Schröder as mediator, I think the time has gone. The relationship between Moscow and Berlin is so complicated and changed now.
1: OK, I would like to now take this to sort of a different level and explore the reasons, the potential reasons why Vladimir Putin sees himself in a position to make this proposal. There are different theories, and I would just like to hear both your opinions. One is, of course, that it does cause division within Europe. It keeps us busy. We're discussing. We've got the politically far left people in Germany saying, hey, look, this is yet another sign that Russia does want to negotiate and you just haven't picked up Russia's offers, right? So politicians are having to explain over and over again that no, you know, there have been no credible signs coming from the Kremlin that Putin is willing to negotiate. That is one theory, Judy.
2: That is one theory. But until now, even before 2022, when Russia illegally annexed Crimea, Putin didn't want anything to do with the Europeans. And yes, during the Minsk negotiations after the first invasion of Ukraine by Russia, Merkel was at the seat there, but the EU itself wasn't at the seat in Minsk. The French were there but it didn't really lead anywhere. And now what you see is the realization in Moscow, perhaps, that the American mediating terms is going nowhere. And Europe did try to be involved in the talks, or at least be informed about them from the Washington side, but they were never involved whatsoever. Putin didn't want it. Yes, the Ukrainians did, but the Americans thought under Trump, well, we can work this out with Vladimir Putin. And of course, rarely was at all, actually, was President Zelensky of Ukraine involved in this. But what I'm getting at is that perhaps Putin sees a chance now that the American negotiations have gone nowhere. Let's see now if, since the Europeans is a bit of exhaustion steeping in, maybe we can get some decent Europeans on board to play our kind of fiddle when it comes to dealing with this war. But yes, it'll create divisions, but so far the Europeans generally are holding together on this. If they're going to hold together, they better come up with some kind of response.
1: Roman, did Vladimir Putin make this suggestion to get Donald Trump interested again in the peace negotiations? Because that is another theory, that Vladimir Putin feels that Donald Trump has lost interest and has sort of moved away. And Vladimir Putin really only sees himself at a negotiating table with Donald Trump. So

0: is this proposal to bring Gerhard Schröder into the game Vladimir Putin's attempt to draw Donald Trump's attention back to Russia and Ukraine?
1: I think the opposite is Vladimir Putin's aim. So he knows that Donald Trump doesn't like Europe. And he think if I make now a gesture towards Europe, that would be very unpopular in Washington. Trump would not like it. So we have seen in the past weeks a further alienation between the United States and Germany, with Donald Trump criticizing German Chancellor Merz for not helping in his war against Iran. We've seen plans to withdraw 5,000 American troops from Germany, which is a severe blow to Germany. Against that background, now comes the Russian proposal. Okay, let's talk. But we should remember, Vladimir Putin was not hiding that he actually hates Europe. And Russian establishment despises Europe, and I would say it's really hatred. We should always remember that. There is no change there, but I think his attempt is, as I've said at the beginning, to undermine the unity on several levels. And we did mention that it is also an attempt to undermine the German government, because we saw some very cautious remarks from the Social Democrats. Some of them saying, oh, let's think about it. Maybe Schröder is not such a bad idea. And the German government is now going through some turbulent times because of the domestic agenda, because of the reforms that Friedrich Merz is trying to push. And the Social Democrats, at least he sees them, are not ready to go as fast as he would like to. So on the other hand, I think it's important to understand that what Russia is trying to achieve by, let's say, talking about, we don't know what will come out of it. It's just talking. But Russia could be trying to stop Europe from imposing further sanctions. This is what happened with the United States. If you talk to Donald Trump, that's what Vladimir Putin is thinking. He maybe will not be helping Ukraine like the US government used to do under Joe Biden. That was one of his ideas, and it's working. The United States is no longer a Ukrainian partner. So maybe Putin is thinking, as long as we talk with Europeans, no matter what about, they will not impose tougher sanctions on Russia. Maybe they will not send more weapons to Ukraine because we are talking. So they would be afraid to endanger the diplomatic process.
0: Roman, I would like to hear your thoughts on two more things that Vladimir Putin said in the speech last weekend. One was that he was making comments about potentially the war potentially coming to an end in Ukraine. And the other thing was that some observers said that for the very first time they heard the Russian leader say Gospodin Zelensky, so Mr. Zelensky, speaking respectfully. This is how some people interpreted it. What's your view?
1: Well, I don't see any changes in Vladimir Putin's position towards President Zelensky of Ukraine. He hates him. This will not change. But I think he has to play this game with the Europeans. This is his intention. I think that in general, the war is coming to an end. I think Russia has resources maybe for 2 years, not more, maybe less. Some experts I've been talking to in Kyiv just a few weeks ago said that if Ukraine continues that wave of attacks on Russian refineries with long-range drones and missiles, this is something completely new. And we are now seeing also the German defense minister, Boris Pistorius, who traveled to Kyiv just a few days ago, saying basically the same. Maybe this is a dramatic change in this war. It's too early to call, but the signs are there, and also inside the Russian economy. But my assumption would be that Vladimir Putin would still try to continue, and Russia has the resources, I think, for maybe 1 or 2 years. This is my assumption. So the war will not end this year, I don't believe this, but maybe next year, because of the pressure Vladimir Putin is feeling inside Russia, where the budget deficit this year is already bigger than it was 2025. And the situation is not getting better because Russia has some additional oil revenues because of Donald Trump's war against Iran.
0: and people deeply dissatisfied also with the deep strikes that are hitting Russian hinterland. You know, the war is literally arriving in Russia. So, Judy, you've already said the Europeans cannot just say, OK, Gerhard Schröder is a nonsense proposal. They need to come up with their own idea, right? What could that be?
2: Well, they floated the idea of maybe having a dialogue with Putin. This was about 10 days ago, and I read as much as I could from the EU statements. But there's very little substance, very little content. And I think the point is that if you're going to say this publicly, you have to back it up with some negotiating material, and it's not there. And in fact, it sent some tremors across some of the capitals, especially the Baltic states and Poland, because they say, you know, how do we negotiate at the moment? This is the first thing. Secondly, I wonder, did Putin raise this idea of having Gerhard Schröder as a mediator because he actually feels under pressure? And his words were carefully chosen. They weren't aggressive. They were sort of reaching out in some way. And I was wondering, is this against the background of fatigue at home and the fact that Russia isn't actually making any kind of inroads into the Donbass even properly to gain more territory? So they are certainly under pressure. So all these things are coming to play. As for the sanctions, well, the latest batch of sanctions were immediately agreed. We have, of course, a new leadership in Hungary. So this is a big,
0: the country that used to always oppose.
2: That's right. Under the former Prime Minister Viktor Orban, they always tried to block the sanctions or get concessions. And now under the new Prime Minister, Peter Madyar, without a blink, the sanctions were rolled over. We'll see, you know, what Robert Fico, the Slovak leader, will do. I think he was in Moscow for the parade, actually. But, you know, this kind of, these far-right-wing leaders, pro-Russian, there's very few of them now in Eastern Europe. But don't forget what's happening in Eastern Germany with the big elections coming up in Saxony-Anhalt, where the far-right-wing Alternative for Germany is doing very, very well. And in fact, they are now considered the biggest party in the opinion polls. So this is another
0: headache.
2: They're
0: not just far-right, they're very pro-Russian.
2: They're very pro-Russian. Now they're, of course, very anti the American-Israeli war in Iran. This wins enormous number of supporters among the East Germans, and indeed probably among Germans as well. But all these are up, that are issues that Chancellor Merz has to deal with. And Vladimir Putin surely must be aware of all of this.
0: Roman Gonsarenko over in Bonn at the moment from our Ukrainian service, thank you very much for joining us. And Judy Dempsey, it's been a great pleasure. And this is very much the space to watch for news from Russia and Ukraine, peace negotiations, Germany's role. And thank you very much for listening and watching today. Make sure that you subscribe to our newsletter as well. That comes out once a week.
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7: A traveler from far beyond our solar system.
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7: Oumuamua, mysterious messenger from another star. In 15 minutes.
9: Meet your tomato.
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0: This is DW News and these are our top stories. China's President Xi Jinping has warned Donald Trump that differences over Taiwan could lead to conflict with the US. Trump is in China on the first visit by a US president since 2017, during his first term. He says Xi has told him China wants to help negotiate an end to the Iran war. A third day of Russian drone and missile attacks on Ukraine has destroyed an apartment building in Kyiv. At least 9 people were killed and dozens more are missing. President Volodymyr Zelensky says Russia launched more than 1,500 drones and missiles at targets across Ukraine in one of the longest bombardments of the war. Cuba's energy minister says the island's fuel reserves have run out because of the US blockade against it. Havana has seen its biggest protests in years against the daily power cuts. The director of the CIA has flown to Cuba for talks with local officials. President Trump has said the two long-term adversaries should resume dialogue.
1: Hello guys, this is the 77%, the platform for Africa's youth to debate issues and share ideas.
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5: China is building new routes to move oil and other goods quickly to and from the country. And one of them is a 10,000 kilometer long railway link to and from Iran. But in a world still dominated by tankers and with the ongoing crisis in the Strait of Hormuz, how much does one land link move the needle?
6: Not much. It's a simple fact of numbers, let's say. I mean, most of the oil that transported to China, especially from Iran, right, travels on what they're called very large crude carriers, VLCCs.
5: All right, you might be surprised by that answer from China expert Andrea Ghiselli. I was, but it's kind of the key to this story. Ghiselli is going to help us understand Beijing's reasons for the investment and, more importantly, its preparedness for global shocks. Is China, of all the countries on the planet, the best equipped to navigate its way through this energy crisis that has rocked economies around the world?
6: You can say that it shows all those preparations that the Chinese have made over the decades and so on are working. Because again, the issue of energy security has long been on the agenda of different Chinese leaders. And so it's paying out. No, it's pain itself. There's no doubt about it. So I think the surprise, I mean, people knew that China was interested in energy security, diversification, and so on. But I think this crisis really brings the difference in their preparation, especially our lack of preparation, really in a sharp relief. I think this is the point. It's not just surprise of Chinese policies, but really the gap that exists on this issue between us and them.
5: Let's delve into that. Why are they so prepared? And since when?
6: I mean, China's been thinking about this issue of dependence for a very long time. Dependence broadly, for not just oil, dependence on anything outside for a very long time. And oil, of course, has always been at the very top of this thinking since China became a net importer in the 90s.
5: So they've been preparing for a very long time, but let's get back to the railway line that allows China bypass the Strait of Hormuz. Is the 10,000 kilometer long line actually a game changer? It's faster, but how much capacity does it have?
6: Each of these ships can more or less carry roughly between 600

0: and 700 thousand barrels, right? Which is a gigantic amount, right? At the same time, the typical train can move only up to 60 to 70,000, right? So just the scale of the single, unit, the single means of transportation that is used.
1: So we're talking roughly 10 times smaller. Realistically, can this railway ever compete with the scale and speed of tankers?
0: It tells us that this train alternative can only be limited. And of course, the train takes less time. But it said it's as far as I understand it, this railway is not really completely or fully operational. It's working since last year. But nonetheless, there are still some obstacles. Think about customs, crossing borders, and so far and so on. And therefore, some of the most optimistic, calculations, they show that in any case, this train, this, you know, for, these trains configured for long haul transportation can really rarely even exceed 100,000 barrels per, per route, per travel. So this to say that really to just match one of these gigantic ships, one of these gigantic VLCCs, Iran would actually needs about between 25 and 35 trains, which at the moment are simply not available.
1: So even in a crisis, this isn't something you can just scale up overnight. Is that the real limitation here?
0: So this say that of course if this the crisis Strait of Hormuz continues, China is more than interested in diversifying not just its the number of the its suppliers, but also the modes of transportation for oil. And of course, Iran is even more interested in ensuring the flow of oil keep on going. So it is possible that this railway link can pick up and actually end up moving a non-significant, non-trivial amount of oil. But that said, it will take time and it cannot really match seaborne transportation nonetheless.
1: If it's so constrained, why invest in it at all? What's China's game here?
0: Well, I think it, I mean, there is no silver bullet for, to achieve energy security. Just expanding, adding one more supplier is not going to change your situation usually. Adding a bit more oil from another country is not going to change that. And the same is here, right? Just the railway alone cannot change the situation. But China can definitely, decide to import a bit more from one country. And of course, you can smoothen that in many ways, but that doesn't change the minimum friction, right? There will always be a certain amount of friction. Something can break, right, on the railway, stopping everything. And so, of course, we can imagine this railway link again picking up, but there will always be limits. It's not going, it cannot substitute seaborne transportation. There's no doubt about that. It can help to supplement it, right? But not substitute.
1: This isn't about replacing sea routes, then. It's about reinforcing them. But zooming out, does this point to something bigger? Is China simply better prepared than everyone else when it comes to logistics and supply chains?
0: China is definitely in a whole league of its own. I mean, beyond the specific case of transporting oil on railway, it's quite clear. I'm quite familiar with figures from, for example, South from Asia. So if you compare South Korea, Japan, India, and China, for this is what at least the data up to 2024 indicate that 2025 are not available yet. But it showed that overall, China has been far more successful in, in decreasing its reliance on Middle Eastern oil than especially South Korea and Japan.
1: How much of this comes down to long-term planning versus reacting to crises?
0: Not just about the fuel at the pump. It's not just that because petroleum products and other things that are produced, as for example, helium, right, is produced during the extraction of LNG. And this is critical for the for example, chip making, right? And of course, we saw inflation in China increasing for the first time after a very long period of deflation.
1: So the railway might not change the game on its own, but it does reveal something much bigger about how China thinks ahead. And it raises a couple of big questions.

0: Is China now better prepared for a global crisis than the West? And if the next shock hits, who's actually more vulnerable? Let us know what you think in the comments. I'm Pablo Folilias. Thanks for watching.
1: A DW journalist has been arrested in Turkey.
2: Media freedom appears under attack.
3: They ask questions, they challenge, they expose. In their search for facts, truth, and transparency. But journalism is under threat from violence, censorship, financial pressure, and an aggressive surge in fake news.
4: Journalism gives us perspective. Understanding the world is something we do together, because together we see.
3: Those who know, understand, can have a say, and make the right decisions. DW News on Instagram. 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Learn German with DW. While singing,
5: ohne Sprache ist mein ganzer Leib.
3: 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Online, on Facebook, the App Store, and YouTube.
6: Ukraine was like a stepping point to, you know, pivot you into that world you want to be. 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
3: Currently, more people than ever are on the move worldwide in search of a better life.
6: So why do I want to go back to Nigeria? Like, I don't have any reason to go back. There's no reason, there's nothing for me there. Yeah, I believe something great is coming very, very soon. And yeah, I can't wait.
3: Learn more about Olawale's story. Info Migrants, reliable news for migrants, wherever they may be.

0: At the time, October 19th, 2017, I was at a meeting of the American Astronomical Society. Now, every morning before going to the conference talks, in my hotel room, I would actually review the previous night's data.
1: Robert Wurick downloaded images recorded in Hawaii by the Pan-STARRS telescope.
0: There was one object in particular that caught my attention. Predicting where the object should have been on previous images, the object wasn't exactly where it was supposed to be. This was very puzzling to me.
1: What caught his attention was a ball of light rocketing towards the sun.
0: So I called my colleague to ask for their opinions.
2: Hi, Richard. Yep,

0: Yeah, I'm looking at last night's data.
1: It suddenly accelerated, tripling its speed. Initially, it followed a steady path before abruptly changing direction toward Earth.
0: With their feedback, suddenly it clicked. This object was very special. It actually wasn't gravitationally bound to our sun, meaning it had originated from outside of our solar system. It was an interstellar object. This was very new, never having been seen before.
1: The discovery immediately sparked the interest of astronomers worldwide. Telescopes everywhere turned towards this strange object to try and understand what it was, where it came from, and where it was going.
2: No gas, no dust. It just looks like an asteroid.
3: Perhaps it is a spaceship or a probe. We have to put that possibility on the table.
4: We gather clues, deduce facts, and craft hypotheses. Scientific research is actually an extremely difficult police investigation since it challenges us with a huge number of parameters.
1: This unknown interstellar object was on a trajectory that would bring it close to Earth. It was observed intensively by numerous telescopes for 11 weeks before it drifted away, out of sight. Robert Wurick's discovery caused a stir in the scientific community due to its unprecedented nature and the fear of a catastrophic collision with the Earth. Research is still ongoing to determine the exact nature of this unknown object. Is it a one-off? Or is it a precursor to future threats?

0: Atop the peaks of the Hawaiian volcanoes, around 20 of the world's most advanced telescopes scan the sky. The Pan-STARRS telescope sits on the summit of the Haleakala volcano, 3,055 meters above sea level, on the island of Maui. While examining images recorded by this machine from the night of October 19, 2017, Robert Wurick spotted this unknown object. Every night, when conditions are clear, its ultra-high-resolution camera scans the sky. Its observations continue until daybreak. The data is then analyzed by astronomers.
1: Pan-STARRS, our mission is to find near-Earth objects, NEOs, we call them, which are asteroids that are going to come very near the Earth's orbit and possibly impact it. And we want to stop that. We want to find them before they do that. So for that, we need to survey the entire sky multiple times and to catch them moving. So we have a large field of view, which enables us to do this more quickly than other telescopes, which aren't optimized for this kind of work.
0: Scientists need as much data as possible to understand this interstellar object. Robert Wurick and Richard Wainscoat, an astronomer specializing in small celestial bodies in the solar system at Hawaii's Institute for Astronomy, bring in Karen Meach. As an astrobiologist with vast experience, she's an important voice.
2: Richard Wainscoat called me on a Sunday afternoon, October 22nd, to tell me that they had discovered an object that they thought was coming from outside our solar system. I was surprised, and my first thought was I was a little bit annoyed because I had just gotten back from a long trip and was ready to have one day of relaxation. But then as I started to think about it, I got really excited because this is the sort of phone call that every solar system astronomer wants to get, a discovery of something brand new that we'd never seen before. The first thing we had to do was to get some telescope time because it's very competitive to get time on the largest telescopes in the world. So we requested time from directors who hold out a little bit of time for unexpected discoveries. We got time approved on Monday. So it was an intense week where the data started to come in. We had a whole team of people looking at the data, analyzing it, pretty much working 24/7.
0: The astronomers are now certain that the sighted object is indeed an interstellar visitor. Its discovery has drawn widespread attention. Scientists can't keep referring to it with vague, shifting terms.

0: must find a name which will identify it unequivocally. Nader Hagigipour, president of the Working Group on Star Names within the International Astronomical Union, explains why.
1: However, we didn't have a designation for interstellar body, so we created one, I. And because this was the first object, we call it I-1. Dr. Verrick, who discovered I-1, wanted to dedicate this to people of Hawaii, the culture of Hawaii, and the sacred land of Hawaii. So we contacted Hawaii cultural practitioners and Hawaii linguistics, and they came up with the name Oumuamua. Oumuamua in a Hawaiian language roughly translates to messenger from afar.
0: A few days after the discovery of Oumuamua, Wurick, Wainscote, and Meech calculated the trajectory of the mysterious visitor, and researchers began to build a basic profile.
2: So after a week of observations, we knew a few things about the object. The average radius of the object was about 102 meters. It was coming in fast, almost 100,000 kilometers per hour, and so that, combined with the shape of the orbit, tells us that it was coming from outside the solar system. The next easiest thing to really understand is its color, measuring its brightness as a function of wavelength. And this showed us that it's very red. We also got an aspect of its rotation because the brightness was going up and down approximately every 8 hours or so. And that tells us it's rotating in space. We see it by reflected light. And so that gave us a brightness maximum and minimum that tells us it's very elongated, almost a factor of 10 to 1. So instead of an average radius of 102 meters, it was more likely 800 by 80 meters in dimension. We also saw no dust and no gas from the object, so it looked very much like an asteroid.

0: Patrick Michel, an astrophysicist at the Côte d'Azur Observatory in France, is a leading specialist in comets and near-Earth asteroids. He is a member of the pilot committee for the International Warning Network for asteroids which risk colliding with our planet.
1: The discovery of Oumuamua was a huge event for the astronomical community. Our models predicted that we would discover an interstellar object, even though this is a much rarer occurrence than the discovery of asteroids and comets orbiting the Sun. What we did not expect was that Oumuamua's orbit would divide so many astronomers on the question of its composition and its origin. Some even believe that it's an artificial object sent by alien intelligence.
2: The day of this week's State of the Union speech, the number one story at the Washington Post website had nothing to do with politics. Instead, it concerned this multi-sided object spied in the Milky Way, given the name Oumuamua. Harvard's top astronomer says an alien ship may be among us, and he doesn't care what his colleagues think. You are not saying that there's definitely alien life among us. What are you saying?
3: We are saying that this is the very first interstellar object, an object that came from outside the solar system that we have seen near the Earth. And it looks nothing like the asteroids or comets that we have seen before in the solar system. It has an extreme shape. It deviated from an orbit that is shaped just by the Sun's gravity. And it looks shiny and quite unusual. So we say, perhaps it was manufactured by some alien civilization. Perhaps it is a spaceship or a probe. We have to put that possibility on the table.
0: During its 11 weeks of being observed, followed by years of data analysis, Oumuamua's shape remained unclear. To the untrained eye, Oumuamua looks like just another point of light among many. But to astronomers, this mysterious visitor is a surprise, which raises both questions and concerns. Sean Raymond is an American astronomer posted to the Bordeaux Astrophysics Laboratory. His research studies the formation of planetary systems in the Milky Way, the origins of interstellar objects, and exoplanets. His studies have contributed to our understanding of Oumuamua.
4: The sun's light touches all the planets in the solar system, as well as comets, asteroids, and the like. This light reflects off the angular surfaces of these bodies, and that can give us an idea as to the shapes of these objects. Take this spherical ball. When it spins around its axis. It always catches the same quantity of light. So we don't see a change in how brightly this object would shine in the sky. However, if I take a ball with an irregular shape, we see that it doesn't always catch the same quantity of sunlight. So we see light variations in this object. So this means that the light variations we see in small bodies directly tell us about their shape.
0: Initial observations revealed that Oumuamua's light signature increased and then diminished in regular intervals. These light variations provide valuable data on how it behaves.
4: For Oumuamua, we were able to observe its luminosity across time, and that's what we see here. It shifts here, and then we see the object turning, rotating in space every 7 to 8 hours. Remember the experiment we did with the ball? So a spherical ball, when it turns on its axis, still has the same surface, so the light curve off the ball is completely flat. But in the case of this rugby ball, with its irregular shape, we see a surface that changes over time as it turns. So here we would see oscillations as here. However, with Oumuamua, the range of these oscillations is much greater than what we'd see on a rugby ball. So here it's 10 times brighter than at the bottom. So what does that mean? It means that Oumuamua is very stretched out, around 10 times longer than it is wide. So how big is Oumuamua? That's what the Spitzer Space Telescope can tell us.
0: The American Spitzer Space Telescope, launched in 2003, observes the universe through infrared light, which is sensitive to heat emitted by spatial objects. When Oumuamua entered its field of vision, Spitzer did not detect it because the heat accumulated by Oumuamua during its orbit close to the sun was insufficient.
3: Qu'est-ce que ça veut dire?
4: This means that Oumuamua is slightly smaller than we thought. It's not longer than around 100 meters, no wider than around 10 meters. This leaves us with two possible shapes. It's either the shape of a cigar or the shape of some kind of pancake. In either case, this is a unique object.
0: Initial studies described it as a long rocky cylinder, spinning around its own axis, traveling at insane speeds through the solar system. Other data sets suggest that it is a rocky disk around 100 meters wide, that is as flat as a pancake, a stone cookie unlike anything we've ever seen, behaving in a strange manner.
5: Like most researchers, at first I supported the idea that Oumuamua was just an asteroid of a slightly unusual shape. But then we got a chance to study its trajectory better, and we found an anomaly. And this anomaly was enough to start questioning the nature of this object.
0: Challenging established ideas is central to scientific research. Instead of discouraging scientists, new data drives their curiosity more than anything else. Marco Micheli was one of the two astronomers that Robert Wurick called when he discovered something strange in the images captured by the Pan-STARRS telescope.
5: We can use the laws of physics to predict the motion of any object in the solar system. So in this case, we took all the data we have collected with the biggest telescopes in the world, the Hubble Space Telescope, VLT, CFHT, and use them together with the laws of gravity and the gravitational attraction of the sun, the planets, the asteroids, to compute the predicted motion of Oumuamua. And we saw that there was a little discrepancy between our prediction and the observations that we have. The motion of the object deviated from the normal gravitational trajectories as if it was pushed by some kind of force, a radial force, repulsive away from the sun. And this force is actually something we call non-gravitational force, and it's pretty common in the solar system because we see it all the time on comets. The thing is that Oumuamua, apart from this particular motion anomaly, did not look like a comet, it looked like a normal asteroid.
0: Oumuamua looks like an asteroid, but behaves like a comet. The portrait is getting more complicated. Asteroids are made up of rocks, metals, and ice, the same materials that formed the planets. Most of them orbit in a belt between Mars and Jupiter. The smallest ones are hard to observe because, unlike comets, they are faint and have no visible tail. Asteroids can only be spotted by a select few, whereas comets enjoy a large audience.
6: Pour peu que nous scrutions le ciel.
1: Only a few of us scan the sky attentively, but everyone can admire comets. Halley's Comet was first observed in the 7th century BCE in China.
0: This comet has been known to humanity for centuries. As it orbits around the sun, it unfurls its long tail of light across the skies every 76 years.
6: Et leur luminosité provient du fait que ce sont des agglomérats constitués de nombreux éléments.
1: Their luminosity is due to the fact that they're made up of several elements. Frozen water, volatile elements such as carbon, methane, and ammonia make up these comets. And when they pass close to the sun, the frozen water sublimates, transforming directly from a solid state to a gaseous state, which gives this beautiful effect when it pumps out large quantities of matter and gas. And we call this a comet's tail since it ends in a tail, and this tail acts as a rocket engine. As a result, the discharged matter adds additional acceleration to the comet, and so comets follow a different trajectory to bodies that are only subject to the gravitational pull of planets. They accelerate due to this quantity of discharged matter. And in the case of Oumuamua, the real problem is that Oumuamua seems to show signs of acceleration, but we're not seeing any trace of this degassing effect.
0: As it approached the sun, Oumuamua accelerated like a comet. But unlike a comet, it left no visible trail. To shed light on this mystery, several hypotheses have been proposed. Oumuamua could be a hydrogen iceberg drifting through space, or a fragment from an exoplanet similar to Pluto. As enticing as they may be, none of these theories have truly convinced the astronomical community. That is, until the arrival of astrophysicist Daryl Z. Seligman from the University of Colorado Boulder, a specialist in small celestial bodies, exoplanets, and plasma physics in relation to objects crossing the solar system, which also behave in unexpected ways.
7: After the discovery of Oumuamua's non-gravitational acceleration, we went back and looked at the trajectories of asteroids in the solar system, particularly the near-Earth objects, the asteroids that get close to the Earth. And we noticed that a number of these asteroids, including 1998 KY26, were not behaving as expected. So by analyzing their trajectories, we found that 7 of these near-Earth objects exhibit significant non-gravitational acceleration.

0: Actions like Oumuamua, but with no dust coma or outgassing detected. So therefore, we have these seven objects, which are asteroids, which behave like comets. So I called them dark comets. And specifically, I called them dark because there is no dust coma whatsoever. So given the similarities observed between Oumuamua and the dark comets, specifically the non-gravitational accelerations, but no dust coma and no outgassing observed, there's a natural question which arises, which is, could Oumuamua be a dark comet?
1: The hypothesis that Oumuamua is an interstellar variant of the dark comets observed elsewhere in the solar system opens up new research into comet behavior. Sean Raymond explains this with an inspiring astronomical cooking demonstration.
2: We'll start by adding water.
3: Ça, c'est l'ingrédient principal. On va rajouter un peu comme ça. Ensuite, des roches.
2: Then rocks. We'll use sand, as well as a little bit of charcoal. Comets are very black.
3: Parce que les comètes sont très, très noires. Là, ce que nous allons faire,
2: we're going to add carbonized ice.
3: La glace carbonique directement là-dedans. Vous voyez, ça,
2: you see the smoke?
3: Un peu plus.
2: Now we'll form the heart of this comet.
3: Former ce noyau cométaire, comme on dit. Voyons.
2: Let's see what we get. See that?
3: Okay, voyons ça. Ouh là là.
2: Okay, donc this is the comet we've just cooked up. So what do we see? We see lots of vapor coming out of everywhere. This is water vapor, but also CO2 vapor due to the dry ice we added. And we can see that the surface of the comet is very black, very dark. All comets are like this. They have very dark surfaces. And we think that dark comets have very, very dark surfaces. In this case, as I said, we see the water vapor coming off. However, we know that the water vapor doesn't give off enough energy to explain Oumuamua's non-gravitational acceleration. So we're wondering, what fuel could be propelling it through space? This is a very big question which we need to answer.
1: Identifying the fuel that is causing Oumuamua to deviate is a question that goes beyond astronomy, and it is also puzzling the chemists. So Seligman has turned to Jennifer Bergner, a Harvard graduate and chemistry professor at the famous University of California, Berkeley.
4: Daryl and I worked together to come up with an explanation that could explain this sort of peculiar non-gravitational acceleration of Oumuamua, but without resorting to any sort of exotic physics or chemistry, just based on what we expect to happen to an interstellar comet that's passed through the interstellar medium for millions of years.
1: For Jennifer Bergner and Daryl Seligman, Oumuamua could be a variant of a dark comet, made up of porous, powder-like ice, unlike the crystalline ice we have on Earth. Over the course of its long journey in interstellar space, highly intense cosmic radiation would break down most of the water molecules, producing hydrogen trapped in its pores of the powder ice due to the immense cold. When Oumuamua approached the sun, its heat transformed part of the powder ice into crystalline ice, with this conversion freeing up the trapped hydrogen, causing a degassing effect. The previously unexplained force which produced the push responsible for the deviation in Oumuamua's trajectory could therefore be due to hydrogen degassing.
4: So it's a very natural explanation for Oumuamua's behavior without resorting to any fine-tuned scenarios.
1: This collaboration between a brilliant young chemist and a high-level astrophysicist has developed a hypothesis which has convinced many in the astronomical community. However, Roman Rafikov, who teaches astrophysics at Cambridge University in the UK, remains skeptical.
5: I find it a bit hard to believe that the non-gravitational acceleration of Oumuamua is caused by just plain outgassing. In many ways, I think this hypothesis raises

0: actually spin it up to such a high degree that they would destroy it in a matter of several days. And then, after 30 days of observations, what did we see? We still see that Oumuamua has survived its journey through the solar system, and we actually see that its rotational properties remained reasonably stable. To me, its non-gravitational acceleration still remains a big mystery.
1: One hypothesis is that Oumuamua could be an artificial object, a claim proposed by a few scientists, but widely rejected by the scientific community, even as it attracted significant attention in the media.
2: In 2017, October, we spotted an object that came from outside the solar system, close to Earth, and it was really the very first one that we encountered. And at first, astronomers thought it must be a comet. However, it didn't show any cometary tail. There was no gas around it. And then it also exhibited an extra push away from the sun. But without a cometary tail, there is no rocket effect. And the question was, what gives it this extra push?
1: Given the sudden change in Oumuamua's trajectory with no clear cause, it is tempting to think that this enigmatic object could have been created artificially. Avi Loeb suggests that Oumuamua relied on light from the sun in order to change direction. Light unleashes energy in the form of photons emitted by a source. The sun and other stars continuously emit streams of photons into space. Although they have no mass, photons carry energy and can put pressure on objects in their path. For sunlight to alter Oumuamua's trajectory, Loeb thinks the comet would have to be around 100 meters long and less than a millimeter thick. We're a long way from cataloging every single object crossing through space, but Loeb concludes that it seems highly unlikely that a 100 meter long object under 1 millimeter thick exists in a natural state, which raises the possibility that it was artificially made. The idea of extraterrestrial life has long been discussed. Out in the infinite universe, there could exist other inhabited worlds. In the Lassen National Park in Northern California, the 42 satellite dishes of the Allen Telescope Array have been scanning the skies since 2007.
3: Before, people thought we were looking for little green men. But since then, SETI research has become more widely available. There are now a large number of researchers and engineers who helped develop better instruments. This line represents the technological signature of the Voyager probe. The Allen Telescope Array didn't detect this kind of signal, though. So we don't think Oumuamua contains technology.
1: Avi Loeb objects, saying that Oumuamua could be inert debris from a wrecked spaceship hurled into space.
4: A large majority of researchers reject Avi Loeb's hypothesis, but we cannot outright refute that Oumuamua could be debris from an extraterrestrial solar sail.
1: The arrival of an object fabricated outside Earth would fundamentally change our understanding of the universe, but this remains unlikely. Faced with a question which remains unanswered, even after long and extensive investigations, the scientists aren't backing down. In 2019, 2I Borisov, another interstellar object, was spotted. For Andreas Hein, professor of spatial engineering at the University of Luxembourg, it's a motivation to continue.
5: We mustn't give up. Given its unique characteristics, Oumuamua is an object that holds immense scientific value and a chance to better understand space beyond our solar system. Despite the immense distances, 2I Borisov showed us that there are

0: exchanges between stars in the Milky Way. The red color of both Oumuamua and 2i Borisov indicate a composition that is potentially rich in organic ingredients, which are the building blocks of life. This is very interesting. Could these exchanges be carrying life?
1: If life was brought to Earth by objects such as Oumuamua and 2i Borisov, this means that after having crossed Earth's atmosphere, these asteroids and comets would have hit the ground or the ocean. What impact would Oumuamua and 2i Borisov have had if they had collided with our planet?
2: Oumuamua passed by 25 million kilometers from Earth, which seems huge. But once you understand that it's undergone an interstellar journey of many millions of years, it's not that much. Would just one small variation have been enough for Oumuamua to hit the Earth? And what would have been the consequences? If we take a classic asteroid the same size and mass as Oumuamua, the impact energy would have been 24 megatons, which is the equivalent of 1,700 Hiroshima bombs. Whereas a classic asteroid hurtling towards Earth travels at a speed of 15 to 17 kilometers per second, and knowing that an object's impact energy increases by the square value of its speed, and that the maximum speed reached by Oumuamua due to solar disruptions was 87 kilometers per second. Well, if Oumuamua hit the Earth at that speed, the impact energy would have been 6,700 megatons, the equivalent of 45,000 Hiroshimas. A large part of France would have been wiped off the map. And if we take Borisov, five times the size of Oumuamua, the impact energy would be 1 million Hiroshimas, which would destroy a large part of Europe.
1: The violence of the meteorite that fell into the Gulf of Mexico 66 million years ago left its mark in the quartz there, which reveal the traces of an enormous impact. A gigantic volume of dust encircled the planet in a toxic darkness, heralding a deadly winter. If such an impact took place today, densely populated cities would be erased and infrastructure would be destroyed. The Fukushima tsunami gives an idea of the devastation that coastal zones would suffer. Although Oumuamua and 2i Borisov passed relatively far off the mark, there is no guarantee that they will always do so. Are we able to protect ourselves from an interstellar visitor hurtling straight at us?
3: No. Nous n'avons pas les moyens de réagir rapidement à l'arrivée d'un astéroïde sur Terre.
2: No, we can't rapidly react to an asteroid heading towards Earth, but we're working on it. In November 2021, we launched the DART probe to Didymus and its small moon Dimorphos. The goal was to test the effects of DART's collision with the small moon. In September 2022, we sighted Didymus, and on September 27th, the 770-kilogram probe hit the small moon at 24,000 kilometers per hour. And in this recording, we see this final image taken by the probe's camera before impact. It gets closer, accelerating right until the final frame, which doesn't reach the ground since the probe exploded. It was an extraordinary success. Here's an image of DART's impact with Dimorphos taken from Earth with a telescope. And bingo, a few weeks later, we measured that the impact was able to shift the asteroid out of its initial trajectory, which is absolutely extraordinary. Right now, we're a long way from being able to neutralize objects the size of Oumuamua and Borisov. And first, we need to be able to detect them far enough in advance in order to be able to act.
4: If Oumuamua had been on an Earth-impacting orbit, it isn't 100% certain that we would have found it before it hit. The truth is, we kind of got lucky. We were looking in the correct direction on the correct night, even though the weather wasn't that great. If Oumuamua had been on an Earth-impacting trajectory, the time between when it was discovered and when it would have impacted would have been very small.
2: The earlier we intervene, the less energy is needed to remove the danger. If we do this very late, only a probe loaded with a nuclear bomb could save us, and interstellar objects are dangerous. They're difficult to detect in advance since they move at extremely high speeds, and we don't know how many have entered the solar system. We know that 2i Borisov is a comet. As for Oumuamua, it's still a mystery. We don't know its origin, its composition, or if it carries the building blocks

0: of life. We've made hypotheses, some more plausible than others, but we will never be able to verify them. Oumuamua has set off into interstellar space for good. To resolve the Oumuamua enigma, we need more Oumuamuas. The good news is the deployment of the Vera Rubin telescope should allow us to detect them a lot earlier, with longer observation time and improved quality. And in 2029, the European Space Agency will launch its Comet Interceptor mission, which could search for an interstellar object to study up close. With all these measures, interstellar objects will reveal their secrets.
1: A Comet Interceptor probe is set to be launched in late 2029. After traveling 1.5 million kilometers, it will be positioned in a standby orbit. When a suitable target is identified by the Vera C. Rubin telescope, the Comet Interceptor will intercept it and get close enough to create a detailed 3D portrait. The program will also study objects from interstellar space, such as Oumuamua and 2i Borisov.
2: The problem is the probability of detecting an interstellar object which fits the targeting parameters of a comet interceptor mission is low. We risk letting lots of Oumuamuas pass us by before being able to observe one up close. For now, Oumuamua remains unique. The only way to resolve the Oumuamua mystery is to catch it, and that's still possible. With a team of researchers and engineers, we're working on Project Lyra. In about a decade, it will be possible to develop and send out a spaceship to intercept Oumuamua and photograph it. We will then know without any shadow of doubt what it is. We've done all the trajectory and speed calculations that a spaceship would need to catch up to Oumuamua. This spaceship will be built with technologies that already exist or are currently in development. This represents a sizable challenge, notably due to the high speed of Oumuamua. In order to send out a spaceship to intercept Oumuamua, we have until 2035 to 2040 to develop it and launch it into space. There are three possible types of machine.
1: The most innovative and cost-effective technology would be a space probe equipped with a solar sail. The initial acceleration would be provided by energy from a high-power laser installed on Earth. Powered by its solar sail, the probe could reach speeds of 300 kilometers per second, 10 times the speed of a Oumuamua. If it were launched in July 2030, it would reach a Oumuamua in just over a year.
2: Incredibly, it would only take 440 days to find out if Oumuamua is a dark comet, a piece of a Pluto-like exoplanet, or a piece of extraterrestrial technology.
3: Le mystère du Oumuamua reste entier.
0: The Oumuamua mystery remains, but thanks to Oumuamua, we've considered ideas we never would have, like the role of dark comets carrying water and elements which could have contributed to life emerging on Earth. If we manage to catch Oumuamua or land a probe on the next one, like we did on the Chury comet, then we'll be able to read the messages they carry from one end of the galaxy to the other. We'll have opened a path to the stars.
1: The public usually hears of science in the news only when a major discovery is announced, when we know how it will impact humans. Oumuamua, the messenger from afar in the Hawaiian language, reminds us that science is a long, patient process of investigation, experimentation, and data analysis. Research into new approaches often leads to temporary or real roadblocks, but researchers are never discouraged. If a hypothesis doesn't pan out, they put their work to one side and often years later,

in a completely different context, someone else may benefit from it. Astronomy is an expression of humanity's insatiable curiosity and its hope of discovering signs of unknown life in the universe with which we could one day, perhaps, make contact.

0: Arts 21 on DW.
1: Move it, move it, move it.
2: It might seem easy, but how much can we do simultaneously? Multitasking is a modern myth. Because if we do too much at once, we get it all wrong. We mess things up, risking brain damage. So let's stop this self-sabotage, humans and multitasking. Watch now on YouTube, DW Documentary.
3: We're all asking ourselves, when will this stop and why have we been in this mess?
0: Europe's drug trade follows Europe's trade routes. And from the very beginning, the Netherlands has been a key hub.
4: We are a country of tradesmen. We're always at this crossroads where goods came in, goods were sent out, and there was people with money.
0: But what happens if drug trafficking becomes more powerful than the state regulating it? European Narcos, The Wealth of a Nation, starts May 20th on DW.

Was there a winner from US President Donald Trump's trip to China? If so, was it China? The White House insists Trump achieved what he set out to do. But there was little progress on geopolitics and few big business deals. So where does that leave us? Send us your questions and comments. I'll put them to our guests. First of all, DW.

0: W's Chief International Editor Richard Walker, who's with us. Following the flattery and theatrics, we'll also be bringing in Catherine Kluver Ashbrook from the Bertelsmann Foundation here in Berlin. She is a political analyst. We'll also rope in our correspondent in Taiwan, Rick Glauert, who's been out on the streets gauging the mood for us. First of all, let's take a look at some of the visuals we're getting in this hour, because the red carpet was rolled out for Trump's arrival and departure, but there was someone missing at the airport, Chinese President Xi Jinping. He was missing both times. Richard, what does that tell us?
1: Yeah, I don't think that's a big deal, Ben. That would be very unusual for Xi Jinping to either, you know, greet Trump at the airport or send him off. But I think, I mean, clearly the pageantry of this whole visit, all of the kind of the pomp and circumstance has been very striking. And it really, it certainly touches a nerve with Trump. I mean, he loves it. And there was an interview that he did with Fox News, with Sean Hannity, after the first day of these meetings. And, you know, he talked about that, about how warm he felt the welcome was, and that this was all an indication of how much respect the United States is now held in his eyes compared to under previous presidents. But of course, a critic might look at it the other way around, and it merely goes to kind of prove how receptive Donald Trump is to flattery, you know, when on a visit like this. But I think you have to look at the flattery kind of taking place in two directions here as well, though, because, you know, we saw on the first day when they had their opening remarks to each other, Xi Jinping and Donald Trump, it was Trump flattering Xi. I mean, he was saying, you're a great leader, and people don't like it when I say that, but I'm going to say it anyway. So, yeah, I mean, an awful lot of flattery. But I mean, that's the nature of these visits. I mean, you know, a lot of it is about the visuals, about the vibes that they're trying to.
0: And the music that they play. I mean, they put on YMCA for Trump at the banquet.
1: That's a way to Trump's heart, right? To play YMCA. I don't know if he did the dance, though, on the red carpet.
0: I missed that part. Well, let's bring in the Joker in all of this, because it hasn't just been about Trump. SpaceX boss Elon Musk also stole the stage for a while with his antics on the trip. Here we go.
1: It's with Tim Cook there from Apple.
0: Standing right behind him. And here we have him again with his kid. He got to join them. Lucky guy.
1: I mean, Musk is going to Musk, yeah? I mean, I was at Trump election event in the last election campaign where Elon Musk famously kind of came onto the stage and actually leapt around on the stage. Mm. I was covering that event. So, you know, Musk is going to do his thing. But I think what's maybe more interesting about his presence is it's not just him. It's also Tim Cook from Apple. It's also Jensen Huang from NVIDIA. It's also, I mean, a huge number, I think more than a dozen CEOs, and something that Trump really talked up. Trump also got the CEOs to kind of introduce themselves in when they were brought into the talks with Xi Jinping, and each of them had to do a little sort of blurb about who they were. And it's striking because, I mean, if you go on a if you're a president or a leader of a country and you go on a trip like this, it sends a real message if you bring a bunch of CEOs with you compared to if you don't. You know? And this is almost like German behavior. I mean, so Angela Merkel, over her many years as chancellor,
0: VW's boss with
1: her, she would take a huge, like, bunch of CEOs with her. Mm. And this was all about, you know, essentially treating a diplomatic visit as a sort of business exercise, you know, sort of marketing bazaar. Yep. And Friedrich Merz also did that recently, so the current chancellor. And, you know, quite often there's a fair bit of criticism for this, because it, you know, for some critics, they sort of see, well, okay, you think you're going to go to China and kind of be all tough, but if you're taking all of these CEOs with you, it shows that what you really want is kind of business deals, and that, you know, China can make you happy by, say, buying a bunch of airplanes. And I think we're going to get onto that.
0: Because, so business deals over geopolitical deals.
1: Yeah, so whether the sort of the short-term hit of saying, okay, yeah, I just sold a bunch of airplanes. So Friedrich Merz, the German chancellor, when he was in China just earlier this year, talked about, okay, yeah, they've committed to buying up to 120 Airbus planes. So, you know, European made, with a big, you know, kind of German component in that. Well, Donald Trump has been saying, yeah, they've agreed to buy 200 Boeings, you know? And Mads may not be too unhappy with that. You know, little Mads gets 120, the US president gets 200. In fact, Boeing shares sank after that because there had been speculation, actually 500. So, you know, maybe it wasn't so great. But does this whole thing about, okay, what are you there for? Are you there to really build a strong and coherent and strategic relationship? Or are you there to sell a bunch of airplanes?
0: Well, in a moment, I'll pose some of those questions to our two guests who are just joining us. But let's see what Trump has been saying about all of this. He's been sharing the spotlight with Musk, as I mentioned, and in a power play with Xi. But let's listen to his assessment of the trip.
2: We've made some fantastic trade deals, great for both countries. He's a man I respect greatly, become really a friend. We've known each other now 11 years, almost 12 years, it's a long time. We did discuss Iran. We feel very similar in Iran. We want that to end. We don't want them to have a nuclear weapon. We want the straits open. We're closing it now. I mean, they closed it, then we closed it on top of them. But we want the straits open, and we want them to get
3: President Xi would like to see a deal, man. He would like to see a deal, man. And he did offer, he said, if I can be of any help at all, I would like to be of help.
4: Because, he did say that.
3: Yeah, he did say that. And look, anybody that buys that much oil has obviously got some kind of a relationship with him. But he said, I would love to be a help. If I can be of any help whatsoever, he'd like to see the Hormuz Strait open. He said, if I could be of any help whatsoever, I would like to help.
0: Okay, let's go through all of these geopolitics and business deals one by one and bring in our guest, Catherine Kluver. Jones, you have been following all of this, of course, as well. Catherine, what's your take, first of all, on Iran? Because we were wanting to know about these weapon supplies from China. We're also wanting to know if the Strait of Hormuz is going to open for global trade, if things are going to get more expensive on top of rising prices that the rest of the world has been dealing with. What's your take on Iran, first of all?
5: Well, we got no public reassurances that the situation that you've just described is going to change in the nearest future because, and this is the interesting thing, before Donald Trump packed up and took all the CEOs to China, the United States had issued sanctions on China precisely for offering targeting information, for offering intelligence information to Iran. And while that was a topic, you realize that in any of the public statements, and you just played the clip from the president saying there's an interest in Iran not having nuclear weapons, but nothing further than that. So it either seems that there is an impasse of negotiation still on and that kind of sanctions relief toward China so that there's an ongoing process that needs to be in the offing, but nothing concrete offered by the Chinese at this point. So as far as we know and can read from public statements and from some of the behind the scenes dynamics, we're still at a total, a situation that rivaled the one that they had before they got there, only with the potential shift that China has some interest in having those sanctions lifted from the U.S. side, and that the China hawks in the U.S. administration wanted to pull their elbows out and make a statement. But you've had factually very little progress on opening the Strait of Hormuz, making easing tension for particularly the U.S.-Asian trading partners who are frankly suffering the most from the fact that they cannot get their hands on regular deliveries through the Strait of Hormuz, but most specifically get their hands on fossil fuels.
0: Richard, progress or little progress on Iran?
1: Yeah, well, I mean, the Americans are claiming progress. With those statements from Trump and also, you know, one of the official readouts from the Americans, you know, claiming that China opposes the militarization of the Strait of Hormuz, opposes any effort by the Iranians to charge a toll for using it, and even sort of expressing interest in buying American oil in order to avoid or reduce dependency on oil coming through the Strait of Hormuz. I mean, all of that in the readout from the Americans. Nothing, stum, from the Chinese. So as Catherine indicated there. So I think it's filed this under remain to be seen. And we're going to end today's conversation, I think, with loads of question marks about what happens next. We just don't know yet really what has been said. But I think it is striking also what Catherine referred to, and I was also speaking to an

0: interviewee just earlier this week about this fact that, yeah, the US State Department very recently imposed sanctions on a bunch of Chinese entities for supposedly or allegedly providing targeting information to the Iranians to help them target Americans in the Strait of Hormuz. So it's telling about this relationship. I mean, imagine any other country did that. Trump would be, you know, fire and fury, yeah? Mm-hmm. But this is China doing this. And he's, you know, there's no mention of it in his comments. You know?
1: Interesting.
0: So it kind of shows that just to what extent the power has started to equalize between these powers. That you know, Trump is not afraid to bully an awful lot of countries, but when presented with the Chinese president, he's all kind of sweetness and light.
1: Catherine Kluver-Ashbrook, sorry I introduced you incorrectly earlier. I want to get you to answer this viewer question that's just popped up because it relates to what Richard was just saying. Are Trump and Xi really frenemies?
2: Well, Donald Trump would like a very personal and cozy relationship with Xi, and that is not what all of his administration wants, rightly so. I mean, we've seen sort of a ricocheting, between the two leaders, but then also between the two countries, depending on who Donald Trump's closest advisors are and how much they can get him to focus on the actual threat that China poses. We've seen, the relationship started in some respects with a reset in 2017, then both of them started a massive trade war with extremely deep impact on particularly American agriculture, such that the American government had to come in and effectively save that entire sector. By the way, is doing the same thing now, but for domestic policy reasons, in part because, of course, all this relates, including the U.S. policy toward the Western Hemisphere, toward Argentina, which had effects on soybeans and that relationship between the United States and China. But that being said, this is a president who desperately wants a good and formalized relationship with the People's Republic of China. When China, in fact, in many respects, and you talked about the tech CEOs that went with him on that trip, has been sort of leading the United States along by the nose, doing and following its strategic plans to a T. So the military buildup, the buildup of its Navy, the capacity building in AI in a much more, diffused into the economy in a much more effective way than the United States has done with its own AI sector. Its entire focus, rightly, in this summit on Taiwan. So one leaves with the impression, specifically when one looks at the two declarations that sort of generally came out the day before the summit formally ended, where the Chinese doubled down on the Taiwan piece with this idea of conditionality, that the Chinese are indicating, look, you want some accommodation between us two superpowers, you can have it for the price of Taiwan. And I think that is a very dangerous message, which I'm not sure the president has fully picked up on himself. The China hawks in Washington, however, will use this to continue to broaden their influence around the president, because that has been a fundamental shift. Project 2025 and coming into this administration, we had the China hawks in the U.S. administration exceptionally loud, saying, look, you know, you have to take the China threat head on, and the competition has to be the framing context in which the relationship is set up and continued. But the White House and the executive, and this is where we get to those domestic policy challenges and changes, frankly, the executive and Trump himself has wanted an accommodation with Xi, in part because he greatly admires what the Chinese leader has been able to do within its country. And Xi Jinping did the right diplomatic thing. He flattered him on MAGA. He flattered him on that direction. He likened it to what Xi has been able to do over the consequential five-year plans in his country. That will have impressed the president and will have given him the idea that he too, in his assumption of authoritarian powers in the United States, is on the right track. Xi Jinping is very clever, is a very clever diplomatic operative, and in that sense has outclassed the American president.
1: We're live on TV, on YouTube, and now on TikTok too. Let's bring in Rick Glauert, our correspondent in Taiwan. Catherine, you touched on Taiwan there. She warned Trump if the Taiwan issue were handled poorly, it could lead to a clash with the United States. Now, Rick, you've been out and about for us. Let's have a listen to what people in Taipei have been saying about the summit.
3: As long as there's peace, that's enough. Everything else is fine.
4: Of course, I don't want him to sell Taiwan out. He has no right to sell Taiwan out because he's American, not Taiwanese.
3: I did breathe a sigh of relief. Nothing changed on the question of Taiwan. We just hope the status quo can be maintained.
1: Rick, where does this summit leave the people of Taiwan?
5: Well, you heard it there, breathing a sigh of relief, being keenly watched this summit from here in Taiwan. You know, a lot of rhetoric from Xi Jinping and the Chinese side leading up to the summit that they would press the Taiwan question, as Beijing puts it. And of course, some of the first news that came out of the summit was that Beijing wanted to press upon the US that there was a dangerous situation with Taiwan. But of course, what we heard from Xi Jinping was kind of very, very normal. It's kind of what he usually says to world leaders about how important the Taiwan question is. That is, of course, Beijing's claim of sovereignty over this self-ruled democracy. He said those things, and we didn't hear much about what Trump said back. He kind of avoided questions on it. The feeling here in Taiwan is, you know, that man that I interviewed earlier, kind of breathing a sigh of relief that there wasn't any policy change, any indication of a policy change or commitments from the US to China. Obviously, Trump being the deal maker he is, there's worries that he would have, promised to lessen weapon sales to Taiwan or altered the wording of how the US sees its relationship with Taiwan. So the Taiwanese, are kind of seeing that the relationship with the US should continue on the same footing that it has done, and that obviously this very testy relationship with China will also continue. And officials here have been keen to point out that if Xi Jinping and Donald Trump, as they've been saying, want peace in this region, want peace in the Taiwan Strait, then the Chinese should maybe stop their military intimidation around Taiwan.
1: But when it comes to weapons, Richard, there is an order there. It's been put on hold, hasn't it?
0: Yeah. So, I mean, I think, sigh of relief, of course, at this stage. But the story's not over yet.
1: No.
0: Yeah? We don't really know. And I think we'll have to judge the effects of this meeting, not in the days and also months ahead, of whether maybe some concession could be coming. And there are a couple of... a lot of the members of the delegation, so Trump's top team, have been doing a bunch of interviews with the traveling US media who were on this trip with them. Yeah, because there's been no press conference from Trump on the ground or anything like that. So these interviews are almost the main thing that we've got to go on some of the detailed questions. And some of them have been asked about Taiwan. So Marco Rubio, for instance, so the Secretary of State and the National Security Advisor, so basically, supposedly, Trump's top foreign policy guy, was asked on NBC... about Taiwan, has anything changed in the relationship about Taiwan? And he said, US policy on the issue of Taiwan is unchanged as of today. So that was after the first day's talks. So you kind of, it slightly raises the question, okay, as of today, is there anything else happening? And then, there was also an interview by Scott Bessent, the Treasury Secretary. So Trump's kind of top money policy guy. And he was also asked this on CNBC, and he said, yeah, of course, it wouldn't be a US-China summit without the Taiwan issue coming up. I'm confident that President Trump understands the issues around that. I'm sure we'll be hearing more from him in the coming days on that. So that kind of sets up a bit of a cliffhanger. Okay, is Trump going to say something about his view on Taiwan in the coming days, as indicated by Bessent? And this raises the question that Rick just referred to there of, is he going to say something about, changing the US sort of diplomatic language around Taiwan? For instance, one thing that's been speculated about and the Chinese would love would be if he says that the United States opposes Taiwan declaring independence. rather than the previous position, which was that it didn't actively support that. You know? And the concern was that this, to Trump, you know, not

0: really a details guy, of course. He's a big picture guy. He might just say, it doesn't really matter much. I'll just say that if it gets me good deals on something else. Sort of essentially trading Taiwan for some other concessions. That's the big fear. We'll be watching like a hawk for anything that Trump may say about Taiwan's status in the next few days.
1: Catherine, I could see you smiling there. Would Trump say something on Taiwan on Chinese ground, do you think?
2: Oh, no, I don't think he would have done that, because that would have made for very difficult conversations with some of his the China hawks at home. I do think that what Richard has mapped out is there is a likelihood there. And this is always with this administration, you have to see the domestic policy bind that Donald Trump is in, or the domestic political situation that this president is in, and link it to his international and diplomatic actions. The truth of the matter is, this president has broken off a war with his ally Israel in Iran that is deeply ricocheting and having massive effects in the American economy. Before he got on the plane, he said he didn't care about American finance, Americans' personal finances, their financial situation. That was another blow to an already injured domestic situation. And I think Richard was pointing out, potentially, if China, and again, we didn't hear any of this publicly, but if China were really able to elbow down on Iran to make shifts in the Strait of Hormuz such that this war, you know, for Trump's purposes, could end overnight, the Strait of Hormuz would be open, because now we know that that is the fundamental focus. Even though the president keeps doubling down on the nuclear weapons piece, yes, that would need to be continually negotiated, likely to get to something like the original Iran deal. But if he had that sort of alleviation for a domestic audience, would he sacrifice, if you will, Taiwan's future on that question? This is a president who is historically squeezed at home. You have never seen numbers in terms of popularity, but also in terms of trust, credibility, mental acuity. This president is facing a very tough road to November, and so is his party. And that kind of pressure in this domestic situation might lead to something where he certainly won't say anything on Chinese territory, but if that is something that China could show to be getting done, Trump might be more apt, more inclined to say something that could fundamentally alter the security of the Taiwanese. And that is something, I think, of great concern that we have to watch with great minutiae, frankly. The individual sentences, the half sentences, the moves by both sides, that is an option that I could see. Because fundamentally, Donald Trump, as we learned in the Ukraine war, does not care much about people who are further afield and are not his domestic electorate.
1: Richard?
0: Yeah, I mean, should we talk about weapons for a second?
1: Sure.
0: As well, Ben? Because as you just mentioned, that there's another kind of cliffhanger set up now, mm-hmm. which is that the Trump administration approved a very big arms deal for Taiwan at the end of last year. And that was, in fact, the biggest ever. So this was taken, you know, as a very strong signal of support of Taiwan. The Chinese hate this. They always say, you shouldn't be selling arms to Taiwan at all, you know, because this is our territory. How are you selling arms to part of our territory? But the U.S. has a longstanding commitment coming from congressional legislation that it will provide Taiwan with the tools to defend itself. There's a new package that has been put together but has not yet been approved. And this is supposed to be even larger. So $14 billion or so is that's the word. And this has just been kind of kept kind of quiet and on the sidelines leading up to this summit. We heard in that warning that we referred to earlier that Xi Jinping essentially said to Trump that, you know, the Taiwan issue has to be handled properly. Mm. And if it isn't, then there could be conflict and our relationship will be in great jeopardy. So implicitly, if you keep selling arms, that is not handling this relationship properly. So that's the question. That's the cliffhanger. Mm. Does Trump go back and approve that arms deal? Or does it get sliced and diced? Does it get smaller? Does it kind of like
1: Or is it released in installments?
0: Yeah. So what happens with that arms deal? If that arms deal goes ahead, then there would be a real sigh of relief in Taiwan, I think. And it would be great to hear Rick on this. But if that gets toned down in some way, then that would also be an indication that Trump is backing off on Taiwan compared to, say, just a few months ago. I think that would be a pretty significant concern, not just for Taiwan, but also it would worry U.S. allies in Asia about whether U.S. commitment to them could also start to shake.
1: Rick, your take?
3: Yeah, well, I think we'll all be looking towards their next meet in September. And obviously, yeah, that big weapon sale hangs over what will happen next. I mean, the Taiwanese quite often, especially into this second Trump presidency, they've been saying, you know, don't listen to what he says. Let's see what America does. And they often flag that there is sort of strong bipartisan support for the US, for Taiwan in the US. It's Congress that passed that big weapons package, and that's being weighted in the executive branch. It's really a question of how Trump will approach it. I mean, we do see that these big summits, there's obviously quite a lot of he needs to play carefully around them. Weapons sales like this will obviously often be kind of postponed until after summit, so as not to disrupt things. And so we might see it pass in the summer before they meet again later in the summer. Or as Richard says, it could be chopped up. But yeah, this is really important for Taiwan to get those weapon sales, to get that sophisticated weaponry from the US that's all part of its asymmetric warfare strategy. You know, this porcupine becoming kind of a really unappealing target for China to make sure that China wouldn't want to take that risk of military action against Taiwan because it would be so costly. But people in Taiwan, particularly officials, lawmakers that I've been speaking to, you know, they do say that they're is always this what they call a rock solid agreement with the US, that this is a really good fundamental relationship. There is support, a lot of support in the US, and that's what it's based on, not just, you know, one president and what he says and what he decides on things like weapon sales.
1: Well, one comment from Sonny online on the president: he said nothing, closed door talks, he sells us out, and now Taiwan. Another user is asking, but will Trump be able to make peace between China and Taiwan? Catherine, I'll get your take in a second. Let's just have a listen in to what Xi Jinping has been saying, his framing of the meeting, basically.
4: This visit has been a historic and symbolic one, during which we have established a new bilateral relationship, a constructive and strategically stable relationship. It can be described as a milestone event. Moreover, we have achieved many results in our cooperation, and it has contributed greatly to international issues.
1: Catherine, can you put that into context for us?
2: Well, I think this is smoothing over the waters for the moment by the Chinese head of state. I think that's exactly right. I think the Taiwan question remains so pernicious for all the things that we've just heard on the weapon sale piece, but also because it depends fundamentally on who surrounds the president in Washington. We saw this both with the decision to remove 5,000 troops from Germany. We saw this with the go-ahead on the Iran war. If you do not have expertise in the room that are able to map out the consequences, that are able to do it in a way that they have the president's ear, then I worry that in a situation, by the time we get to the White House visit in September, that things could be moving underfoot in a way that is not good, as Richard mapped out, for the U.S. allies in Asia Pacific, that is fundamentally not good, ultimately, for the potential stabilization between China and the United States. But the president may have been sold on the idea that that is, in fact, a relief valve for all the other concerns that will be driving him with just 6 weeks to go ahead of the midterm election. So those are worries that stay imminent because there is a face-off internal to the U.S. basically domestic policy world between both the China hawks and the Pentagon and as parts of the NSC. And that's why you get, by the way, such milquetoast statements by the Secretary of State, because the direction is not

0: not clear. And there is an open battle between those two lines on China within the U.S. domestic arena. So those things continue to worry me greatly. It continues to worry me that we've seen very little movement on chip sales, that basically the Chinese said, look, we can do this. We can continue to do this without you. We've seen very little relief on the big agricultural questions. We've seen beyond Boeing, not actually that much movement on the open trade portfolios. So those are things that continue and will continue to keep many of us up at night in terms of indicators of where this relationship really is. September will be, I think, in that respect, a much more pivotal summit because of the domestic constraints on both sides. They will shape so much more of what does or doesn't get done in September. But Richard is right. The fundamental readout of where the direction of travel is won't happen until the next sort of 4 to 6 weeks, when we'll get a better indication of who, particularly in the United States, is winning the battle for the president's ear.
1: Catherine Kuluva Ashbrook, I hope you get some sleep tonight. Thank you very much for joining our live stream here on DW. It's been a pleasure.
0: Thanks much.
1: And let's talk more about the relationship between the US and China. I think some of the readouts that have been coming out, Richard, have been really interesting.
2: Yeah, I mean, let's pick up on what Catherine was just talking about, Darren, this soundbite that we heard from Xi Jinping. Because, I mean, I think, as Catherine mentioned earlier, the communication from the Chinese side is often very disciplined. I mean, the absolute opposite of Donald Trump. Of course, Donald Trump is, even by American presidential standards, very much a kind of somebody who freestyles in communication. The Chinese do not, yeah? And in the readout from the first day of the talks, pretty much the same phrasing was used as we just heard from Xi Jinping in that closing meeting, and saying that I have agreed with President Trump on a new vision of building a constructive U.S.-China relationship of strategic stability. Yeah. And this will provide strategic guidance for China-U.S. relations over the next 3 years and beyond. So framing this idea that they have come to some kind of fundamental conclusions and agreements together about how to have a strategic stability in this relationship. Mm. And I think, we did not hear that from the US readouts. So we don't know whether the US really would sign up to such a thing. Mm. And how is this defined? So strategic stability, this term is often used when you're talking about, in fact, nuclear weapons, for instance, that you want to have strategic nuclear forces. So the main nuclear weapons on each side, you need to have a degree of stability in the relationship between the two countries and the types of forces that each have, that you don't end up in situations that could lead to instability and potentially conflict. Now, the United States has asked China to hold talks about nuclear weapons for many years now. Donald Trump himself has asked for that for many years. The Chinese stonewall on that. So it seems that it's not that the Chinese are offering. And it seems to be essentially their own interpretation of, okay, what is this a strategically stable relationship? Mm. And there, I think we are talking about things like Taiwan and their understanding of how trade should take place. So I think for me, it's going to be interesting, and some of the China watchers out there have been talking about this, that Xi Jinping may be claiming here that there's been a kind of an eye to eye between him and Donald Trump about matters, including Taiwan or other things. And then if Trump then takes steps in the next few months, which they see as veering away from such an apparent agreement, mm-hmm. for instance, providing those weapons to Taiwan, or not making some statement on Taiwan, or imposing further limitations potentially on high-tech goods provided to China, then they would see this supposed agreement on strategic stability as having been breached, mm-hmm. and then take their own actions. So I think they're setting up a little bit, it looks like they may be setting up a little bit of a test for how Donald Trump acts in the coming months. So I think, again, back to this kind of slight kind of cliffhanger feeling, that what happens between now and that next summit is really going to be very important. Mm-hmm. Have those arms sales happened? Any language change on Taiwan? Any more technological impositions? Any improvement in the trade relationship? Mm. And if the Chinese feel that Trump has transgressed on any of those things, then maybe that visit doesn't happen.
1: Rick, a viewer is asking, do you think worldwide pressure deters China from using force against Taiwan?

0: Yeah, I think more and more the way that the world is looking at these geopolitical hotspots is having an effect on how they're managed, right? I mean, that's one thing that a lot of people have been talking about in terms of Taiwan, that we are coming to understand how much conflicts in anywhere in the world affect all of us, right? We saw that with Russia's full-scale invasion of Ukraine and how that bumped up energy prices. And we've seen how the conflict in Iran has really disrupted the fuel and energy flowing from the Middle East. And it's having a massive impact around the world on economies, and particularly in places of East Asia and Southeast Asia. And Taiwan and other policymakers around the world have been really keen to point out that, you know, the Taiwan Strait is another one of those flashpoints, and that it would have a massive impact on the world. You know, Taiwan is the world's biggest producer of the most sophisticated semiconductors. It's an integral part of the global technology supply chain. So, you know, when people are thinking about what China's move on Taiwan might look like, not just necessarily a full-scale invasion, but blockades or isolating Taiwan in certain ways, this is going to have an impact on the whole world. And I also think, yeah, you know, countries around the world speaking up for Taiwan, not giving in to China's narrative, does have an impact, because, you know, every time that China convinces someone, convinces an international organization, convinces a country to change their rhetoric, to change the way that they talk about the Taiwan question, to deny Taiwan voice on the world stage, to chip away at Taiwan's sovereignty, that plays into China's hands. And I think that's why it's so important, you know, this is what's at stake here with this summit, and why we've all been so closely watching how Trump refers to Taiwan, or how that relationship might change, how that wording might change, because, you know, how the world talks about China and Taiwan really affects what China thinks it can get away with.
1: Mm-hmm. Cassie Duncassie writes here, she is playing geopolitical go while Trump plays checkers. Beijing dictates the Taiwan narrative and keeps the rare earths. Washington just gets a PR photo op. Total asymmetric win for China. We haven't really talked about rare earths, but of course, this was one of the big deals when it came to the trade war.
2: Yeah, that's right. So if you remember, last year, as the trade war escalated, the Chinese imposed export controls on this kind of category of minerals called rare earths that are needed in a lot of supply chains, particularly kind of high-tech stuff and batteries and all of that. And they impose those. And I mean, some commentators called this the kind of nuclear weapon of trade, that that suddenly producers of, you know, EVs in Germany or other high-tech equipment in the US or wherever were suddenly left with, oh my goodness, we can't get these very small quantities of these essential minerals. If we don't get them soon, then we're going to be really in trouble.
1: Even chips used in the military.
2: Well, I mean, there are a lot of military applications for rare earths as well. So absolutely very important. So this was China demonstrating, you know, I mean, Trump always likes to talk about who has the card. Mm-hmm. Well, this was China demonstrating a very big, like putting a huge card on the table. And he got Trump to back off, you know. So that's when they kind of had their truce in the trade war, which has held pretty much since then. And the indications from this meeting are that both sides want it to at least hold. No signal so far that there's going to be a major change, although they're both talking about trade. But I think that was mixing more metaphors here, but it was a bit of a bombshell last year. Mm-hmm. And it shocked the Americans. It shocked the Europeans and other countries too, that were also dependent on these things. They're all now scrambling to try to get alternative suppliers of rare earths. So you've had deals with Canada, with Australia, with other producing countries to try to remove that vulnerability. But this was China showing, we have a huge card to play on the level of the kind of sanctions that the United States has obviously been able to play over the decades. And I think this is part of the sort of the process of the equalization of power between these two superpowers, that China is getting closer and closer to the level of power that the United States for the recent decades has been able to wield by itself.
1: A lot of commentators online have been talking about major power coexistence.

0: bunch of kind of middle powers just on the fringes. But I think, yeah, it also gets back to the point, I mean, part of this equalization of power, Xi Jinping referred to this on the first day. I know you guys talked about this yesterday. He said we must avoid what was called the Thucydides trap. Yeah, so there was this, the Greek historian who wrote about the war in ancient Greece between Athens and Sparta, and an American academic who said, well, this translates to the modern era, that when you have a rising challenger to an established hegemonic power, like the number one superpower, that is a period where there is a very, very high risk of war. And Xi Jinping is saying that we have to avoid this trap of falling into this war. But the reality is that both the United States and China are preparing for a possible war, a possible great power war, by with China massively expanding its military, very rapidly building up its nuclear forces, another thing that did not come up, you know, in these talks here. So while Xi Jinping is saying, let's avoid the risk of a great power war, he's also preparing for one.
1: Well, according to the White House and Chinese readouts, when it comes to rare earths, which we were talking about earlier, they suggest Trump and Xi may not have discussed them in depth at all. Some users also saying Devendra, for example, Taiwan and Iran remain sore points. Another user says the China tour does not appear fulfilling for Donald Trump on the two issues of Taiwan and Iran. And here's an interesting one from Leonidas. I'm more concerned about Chinese AI over any other. Do we know what they have been doing with AI?
0: Yeah, so there was speculation that there could be some talks between the two sides about whether to have a dialogue, a format for conversation between the US and China about emerging AI models. The US has particularly been a little bit woken up by this latest generation of models that is very good at finding bugs and weaknesses in software, which could enable, you know, mass scale hacking if these got into a lot of hands. Scott Bessent, the Treasury Secretary, has been talking in some of his interviews about that they are kind of discussing that with the Chinese. So, but we have yet to hear anything concrete. So that's also a watch out for in the next few days. But AI is also kind of, it's very much at the heart of their competition. We're not just nuclear weapons and bigger parts of the military. It's also, they are absolutely in locked in competition over AI. And this comes to the technology restrictions that the Americans have put on the very best NVIDIA, you know, these chips that go into AI supercomputers, put on restrictions of exporting those to China. In fact, those restrictions came in under the Biden administration. Donald Trump has actually been laxer on those than Biden was. He actually opened up exports of one category of NVIDIA chips. So we don't really know quite yet where that is going, but that would be an interesting step if they do agree to some sort of dialogue like that to try to kind of manage this competition that they have over AI.
1: Now, when it comes to business deals, let's just have one more listen to Trump again on what he says was achieved with his dozen CEOs who accompanied him.
2: One thing he agreed to today is going to order 200 jets. That's a big thing. Boeing. 200 big ones. That's a lot of jobs. That's a lot. They're going to do a lot of soybeans for our farmers. They're going to be buying a lot of our farm product, which is great. They've agreed they want to buy oil from the United States. They're going to go to Texas. We're going to start sending Chinese ships to Texas and to Louisiana and to Alaska. And I think that was another thing that was agreed to. That's a big thing.
1: Rick, can I just ask you one last question when it comes to the business side of things? How is this all affecting Taiwan being such a big player when it comes to chip making for the global demand, which just continues to rise?
3: Yeah, well, it really touches into the sort of interconnectedness of all of this, that there's all of this strategic competition, but also, you know, no side can really back down. So everything's kind of connected. You know, we've heard all of these talks about the mutual cooperation, especially from the Chinese side, and that they have a responsibility together as the two big superpowers. And obviously, they do have a chance to work together, but there's also that underlying

0: competition, that they want to have their own, you know, dominance in certain areas. Just as Richard was talking, AI is a key one, and obviously the US is kind of trying to hold China back in some ways by not exporting those most sophisticated chips, whilst that's what China wants to do to develop its own, you know, really high-performing chips and get ahead in those critical industries that will give it an edge over the rest of the world, you know, AI, quantum computing, robotics, and this sort of thing. But of course, it is all connected. So we're talking about NVIDIA earlier, that really important chip producer that makes some of the most powerful chips, you know, but it's a lot of Taiwan companies that are making the chips, particularly Taiwan Semiconductor Manufacturing Company, the really big chip maker based here in Taiwan, which is just seeing, you know, record profits as the world, you know, really buys into high technology, really buys into AI and that sort of thing. You know, and so you see with the business delegations in traveling with Trump, you see, you know, Tim Cook and Apple. Of course, he wants to keep that market open for Apple. He also wants to make sure that China doesn't, you know, China has control over the App Store in China and that sort of thing. But it's a Taiwan company, Foxconn, that's, you know, working to make a lot of Apple products. So these three countries that we've been talking about, US, China and Taiwan, they're all connected, whether it comes to business, geopolitics and diplomacy. And I think that's kind of really how, you know, when you look into the details of what has said, who's there, and we'll be looking at what deals exactly come out of it, you really see just how interconnected it is behind all of those smiles and behind all of those tech giants that Trump brought over, smiling and, you know, meeting with Chinese officials.
1: Richard?
2: Yeah, and I mean, talking about Apple, so... Tim Cook, yeah, there was a little clip where Tim Cook was asked by a Chinese reporter just coming out of the Great Hall of the People how the meeting had gone. He said, it was a wonderful meeting. I'm so pleased to be back in China. Yeah, all smiles, like very much this you know, this image of, okay, things are going great. But it's interesting to see what Apple is quietly doing on the side. It's very important that they maintain that access to the Chinese market. That's the kind of nuclear kind of trade move that the Chinese could make at some point, make life more difficult for Apple. But quietly, but slowly, but surely, Apple is moving manufacturing of iPhones, for instance, to countries like India, still working with the Taiwanese company that Rick there mentions, Foxconn, so they're building the factories, and then, but this gradual process of trying to reduce the dependency on China, just in case things go wrong. At the same time, also Apple, it's been reported recently, is having conversations with Samsung and Intel, so Korean and American chip manufacturers, respectively, to potentially make the chips for their phones and computers outside Taiwan as well, so an alternative to TSMC. So all sorts of kind of maneuvers going on behind those smiles.
3: And all the while, a question mark over more Chinese investment in the US. I mean, the US was meant to be decoupling, but now a potential board of investment is being set up for non-strategic and non-sensitive areas. But Richard, we're going to have to wrap it up there. I just wanted to mention one more viewer comment on Musk, who was trying to steal the show possibly from Trump during this visit. One person says, Musk just left the US delegation, look immature, vain and snobbish, totally weak. Richard Walker, thank you very much for your analysis. Rick Glauert, thank you for chiming in. What do you think? Who won the power play in Beijing and what will be the consequences? Let us know in the comments. I'm Ben Fazulin. See you again soon.

0: China is building new routes to move oil and other goods quickly to and from the country. And one of them is a 10,000 kilometer long railway link to and from Iran. But in a world still dominated by tankers and with the ongoing crisis in the Strait of Hormuz, how much does one land link move the needle?
1: Not much. It's a simple fact of numbers, let's say. I mean, most of the oil that transported to China, especially from Iran,

0: Japan, right, travels on what they're called very large crude carriers, VLCCs.
1: All right, you might be surprised by that answer from China expert Andrea Ghiselli. I was, but it's kind of the key to this story. Ghiselli is going to help us understand Beijing's reasons for the investment and, more importantly, its preparedness for global shocks. Is China, of all the countries on the planet, the best equipped to navigate its way through this energy crisis that has rocked economies around the world?
0: You can say that it shows all those preparations that the Chinese have made over the decades and so on are working. Because again, the issue of energy security has long been on the agenda of different Chinese leaders. And so it's paying out. No, it's paying itself. There's no doubt about it. So I think the surprise, I mean, people knew that China was interested in energy security, diversification, and so on. But I think this crisis really brings the difference in their preparation, especially our lack of preparation, really in a sharp relief. I think this is the point. It's not just surprise of Chinese policies, but really the gap that exists on this issue between us and them.
1: Let's delve into that. Why are they so prepared? And since when?
0: I mean, China's been thinking about this issue of dependence for a very long time. Dependence broadly, for not just oil, dependence on anything outside for a very long time. And oil, of course, has always been at the very top of this thinking since China became a net importer in the 90s.
1: So they've been preparing for a very long time, but let's get back to the railway line that allows China bypass the Strait of Hormuz. Is the 10,000 kilometer long line actually a game changer? It's faster, but how much capacity does it have?
0: Each of these ships can more or less carry roughly between 600 and 700,000 barrels, right? Which is a gigantic amount, right? At the same time, the typical train can move only up to 60 to 70,000, right? So just the scale of the single, you know, unit, the single means of transportation that is used.
1: So we're talking roughly 10 times smaller. Realistically, can this railway ever compete with the scale and speed of tankers?
0: It tells us that this train alternative can only be limited. And of course, the train takes less time. But that said, it's as far as I understand it, this railway is not really completely or fully operational. It's working since last year. But nonetheless, there are still some obstacles. Think about customs, crossing borders, and so far and so on. And therefore, some of the most optimistic, calculations, they show that in any case, this train's configured for long haul transportation can really rarely even exceed 100,000 barrels per travel. So this to say that really to just match one of these gigantic ships, one of these gigantic VLCCs, Iran would actually need about between 25 and 35 trains, which at the moment are simply not available.
1: So even in a crisis, this isn't something you can just scale up overnight. Is that the real limitation here?
0: So this say that, of course, if the crisis Strait of Hormuz continues, China is more than interested in diversifying not just its suppliers, but also the modes of transportation for oil. And of course, Iran is even more interested in ensuring the flow of oil keep on going. So it is possible that this railway link can pick up and actually end up moving a non-significant, non-trivial amount of oil. But that said, it will take time and it cannot really match seaborne transportation nonetheless.
1: If it's so constrained, why invest in it at all? What's China's game here?
0: Well, I think there is no silver bullet to achieve energy security. You know, just expanding, adding one more supplier is not going to change your situation usually. Adding a bit more oil from another country is not going to change that. The same is here, right? Just the railway alone cannot change the situation. But China can definitely, decide to import

0: bit more from one country. And of course, you can smoothen that in many ways, but that doesn't change the minimum friction, right? There will always be a certain amount of friction. Something can break, right? Under a wheel, stopping everything. And so, of course, we can imagine this railway link again picking up, but there will always be limits. It cannot substitute seaborne transportation. There's no doubt about that. It can help to supplement it, right? But not substitute.
1: This isn't about replacing sea routes then. It's about reinforcing them. But zooming out, does this point to something bigger? Is China simply better prepared than everyone else when it comes to logistics and supply chains?
0: China is definitely in a whole league of its own. I mean, beyond the specific case of transporting oil on railway, it's quite clear. I'm quite familiar with figures from, for example, from Asia. So if you compare South Korea, Japan, India, and China, this is what at least the data up to 2024 indicate, that 2025 are not available yet. But it showed that overall, China has been far more successful in decreasing its reliance on Middle Eastern oil than especially South Korea and Japan.
1: How much of this comes down to long-term planning versus reacting to crises?
0: It's not just about the fuel at the pump. It's not just that, because petroleum products and other things that are produced, as for example, helium, right, is produced during the extraction of LNG. And this is critical for example, chip making, right? And of course, we saw inflation in China increasing for the first time after a very long period of deflation.
1: So the railway might not change the game on its own, but it does reveal something much bigger about how China thinks ahead. And it raises a couple of big questions. Is China now better prepared for a global crisis than the West? And if the next shock hits, who's actually more vulnerable? Let us know what you think in the comments. I'm Pablo Folio Elias. Thanks for watching.
2: I'm Kate. I was sedated and raped.
3: My name is Ida. I was raped under the influence of knockout drops.
4: The insidious use of knockout drops.
2: I didn't know why, but I knew something bad had happened.
4: A deep wound that never heals.
3: But I'm the one with the courage to tell my story.
4: Spiked. In 15 minutes.
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0: This is DW News and these are our top stories. US President Donald Trump has left China aboard Air Force One after a high-stakes summit with President Xi Jinping. Both leaders said talks made progress in stabilizing US-China relations, focusing on trade and the Iran conflict, with Trump saying they agreed on preventing Iran from getting nuclear weapons. It's the first US presidential visit since Trump's 2017 trip. The death toll from Russian strikes on Kyiv has risen to 24, including three children, after an apartment block was destroyed. President Volodymyr Zelensky visited the site early Friday. Meanwhile, a Ukrainian commander said drones struck an oil refinery in Russia's Ryazan region, and Moscow reported shooting down 355 Ukrainian drones overnight. Cuba's energy minister says the island's fuel reserves have run out, blaming the U.S. blockade as Havana faces rare large protests over daily power cuts. Meanwhile, CIA Director John Ratcliffe visited Havana meeting senior Cuban intelligence officials as President Trump signaled the two countries should resume dialogue. A U.S. Justice Department official also said Washington planned to indict Cuba's Raul Castro.
1: Couldn't be simpler. Watch the latest news while simultaneously learning German with Kurz und Leicht. Check out three current news events in subtitled videos. Challenging German words are explained quick and easy, short and sweet. Find us on dw.com Kurz und Leicht and social media. Video news for learning German, Kurz und Leicht.
2: Now, the head of Ukraine's nuclear operations has accused Russia of nuclear terrorism. He says Russian ballistic missiles are getting dangerously close to Ukraine's nuclear reactors. But there's also another more frequent threat, Russian strikes on the power lines that are vital to keep the reactors safe. DW's Nick Connolly went to a plant in western Ukraine to see how engineers there are training to deal with the threat as best as they can.
3: These power station workers are training for something that used to be a rare emergency and that's now become routine because of Russia's attacks on Ukraine's energy system. Their job is to reduce this power station's output in a matter of minutes to try and avoid disbalancing the whole country's energy grid.
4: This is a one-to-one copy of the real control room on the same site, here at the Khmelnytsky nuclear power plant. Everyone taking part in these exercises works in the real control room and has to deal with the fallout from Russia's strikes on the grid.
5: Before the war, this kind of incident almost never happened. It all started after Russia's invasion and the outages that caused to the grid. We have very little time to react. If the dispatchers tell us to reduce our output to 75%, we can do that in half an hour. If we lose power from outside and have to disconnect from the grid, then that will take us a day to reconnect afterwards.
4: Russian strikes on the grid cause two distinct problems the engineers here have to respond to. Sometimes Ukraine's energy system can't take all the electricity this power station produces because of damage to high voltage lines and substations that move power around the country. They have to reduce output to avoid overloading the system. Other times, though, they have the opposite problem, not enough power in the system. Nuclear power stations usually get electricity from outside to cool their reactors. When that's cut off, they have to fire up diesel generators for backup. Russia hasn't hit Ukraine's nuclear power plants in the way it's taken out conventional power stations, because contamination from a radiation leak would likely spread to Russia as well. But the worst-case scenario, a direct hit on one of these plants, isn't out of the question. 4 years into this war, all international attempts to exclude Ukraine's nuclear sites from the fighting have failed. Russian drones and missiles are not giving these facilities a wide berth. Back in 2025, a Russian Shahed drone damaged the steel structure, which shields the site of the world's worst nuclear accident at Chernobyl. Last month, Ukraine's prosecutor general told Reuters that 35 Russian Kinjal missiles had come within 20 kilometers of this power station in Khmelnytsky region. Given the speeds at which these missiles travel, that means they would only have to change course for a matter of seconds to hit the station, on purpose or by mistake. About half of those documented incidents saw Kinjal missiles first fly over Chernobyl before flying over this plant. The Ukrainians say that has to be calculated intimidation. Dmytro is the senior engineer on shift in the control room.
6: I was on shift when an air alert came on. We were told that a missile attack was possible. We have instructions in case something like that happens. We know what needs to be done. We were lucky that time. We dodged that bullet. I really hope it never gets that far. Everyone knows what the consequences of a direct hit would be.
4: But even when there isn't an acute risk of a direct hit, the overall situation around the grid is so unstable that these engineers aren't allowed to leave the control room during their shifts, even briefly.
6: Everyone who's in charge of the reactor has to be in place all of the time. Before, we could take turns to

0: go to the canteen. But as long as the war lasts, our food is brought over to us.
1: The one operational part of the facility we are allowed to visit is the turbine hall. Inside these giant machines, steam generated by the reactor spins the turbines and produces electricity.
2: You don't need me to tell you that it is incredibly loud in here and it's also incredibly hot, but most Ukrainians are very glad that this station, this power plant, is in operation. Nuclear power plants like this one are basically the only thing keeping the lights on in Ukraine right now. They are the only bit of Ukraine's energy mix that Vladimir Putin can't destroy without endangering Russia.
1: Last winter, when Russian strikes on Ukraine's conventional power stations were at their peak, nuclear power provided about 70% of the country's electricity. The head of Ukraine's state-controlled nuclear energy company tells us Russia was always going to be able to cause significant damage.
3: They know the system inside out. The grid was designed during Soviet times. They know how it works. They know where to hit to stop us getting our power out from nuclear power stations.
1: And how to terrify the people working at these plants. Kovtanyuk spells out quite how close Russian missiles have come. He says some missiles were recorded within 10 kilometers of this site in what he calls nuclear terrorism.
3: We can't be sure that the Russians won't hit these sites. We can't know what's in their heads. They're willing to target civilians and people's homes. We have to be ready for the worst-case scenario. So far, the psychological impact on our staff is the biggest issue we've faced. People who run a nuclear reactor need to get their sleep and stay calm.
1: It seems unlikely they'll be getting that sleep uninterrupted by air raid sirens anytime soon. 4 years into this war, the outside world has largely given up trying to impose a ceasefire around these nuclear sites on Russia. Even the slightest error could bring catastrophe to the region on a scale not seen since Chernobyl 40 years ago.
4: Ross Peel is with the Center for Science and Security Studies at King's College. He told me why cutting a nuclear plant's external electricity is just as dangerous as hitting it with a missile.
5: Well, a nuclear power plant requires active cooling throughout its operational period and indeed after shutdown. If sufficient cooling cannot be brought back online quickly enough, nuclear material temperatures will increase, potentially to the point where it causes plant materials to fail and hazardous radioactive material to be released. And without power to run the pumps for that cooling system, this can lead to that very incident occurring.
4: Is that a Chernobyl-type incident?
5: Potentially of the same type, though most experts would not expect something on the same scale. The reactors at Chernobyl and at the other nuclear power plants in Ukraine are of all a very different type. So whilst we might see something of the same type occurring, we would not see likely the same scale of disaster.
4: Now, with Ukraine's three active nuclear plants, Chernobyl obviously not one of them, supplying 60% of its power, what's the absolute worst-case scenario if Russia completely severs their connection to the grid tomorrow?
5: Well, I suppose there are two, really. For Ukraine, we would be talking about an immediate challenge in meeting their energy supplies. They're already used to living in very tough circumstances for several years, but this would certainly impact on the ability of Ukraine to keep functioning if 60% of their energy generating capacity were to be lost. Beyond that, we're talking about if a situation where the cooling function I mentioned cannot be restored, then we're going to look at nuclear material temperatures inside the reactors and at the plants lifting and raising until such time as that material breaks down and the radioactive material inside can be released into the environment.
4: Now, the occupied Zaporizhia plant, which is occupied by Russian forces and has been the center of attention over the past couple of years, on and off, that plant is currently sitting in a cold shutdown. But does that mean the danger there is zero?
5: Absolutely not. So cold shutdown means that the coolant within the ROSE reactors at the same pressure as the air around us and below its boiling temperature. So if the reactors were to break open, there would be no explosion of pressure pushing the coolant out. However, if the nuclear material inside were to be released, then that would still

0: be problematic. This also does rely on that nuclear fuel being cooled and the coolant continuing to come through the reactor. So if that coolant stops flowing, if the pumps stop working, if the external power is not available, then we will see the temperatures start to go up again. And eventually that temperature could reach the level of a dangerous consequence occurring.
1: Talking about dangerous consequences, if a nuclear plant were to be hit and go into meltdown, would a potential radioactive fallout stay contained to the war zone, or would it threaten the rest of Europe and maybe Russia itself?
0: Absolutely. So radioactive fallout and radioactive contamination does not see national borders, does not follow political rules, and any material that were to escape, depending on its form, might be carried in waterways and in the air by high-level winds and so on to wherever it's taken. And that could be over a very great distance indeed, across to Europe or indeed back into the Russian Federation.
1: Now, the International Atomic Energy Agency has monitors on the ground, but the infrastructure there keeps getting hammered. Has the international community completely run out of leverage to protect these facilities?
0: So the International Atomic Energy Agency's leverage is somewhat limited. It is very much a technical agency and not a political agency or political body, and therefore it has limited ability to put pressure on Russia itself. Member states of the IAEA and of the Non-Proliferation Treaty and so on, all these international regimes that exist around these issues very much have some ability to try and put pressure on Russia as a result of what's going on. But the ability of the IAEA itself, I would say, is very limited.
1: Ross Peel there, a research fellow in the Department of War Studies at King's College. Thank you very much, Ross, for sharing your expertise with us.
0: Thank you.
2: A unique look inside Afghanistan.
3: Afghanistan cricket is like football in Brazil. It's everything for the lives of Afghan people. It's everything.
2: We meet the star players as they prepare for an international tournament. What are their hopes and dreams for themselves and for their country? And what about the exiled female players who are forbidden to play in their homeland? Can they envision a future for women in Afghanistan? Dreams in the dust. Each step. Each punch. Each peak drives you onward. Across the world, people are surpassing their limits and writing their own success stories. Life driven by sport. Sports Life, this weekend on DW.

0: Und ich
1: I just drank it without thinking twice.
2: Getrunken.
3: And after that, I didn't really know what was going on.
4: Like someone had dumped gasoline down my back and lit a match.
5: Sedating someone and raping them is clearly about humiliating that person.
6: If you have sex with a person who's just lying there not reacting, you're allowed to interpret that as consent.
7: They're men you trust, but at night they completely change.
6: That's catastrophic, because I've been that person who can't react.
1: Most think they won't get caught.
5: Sometimes they even live stream their rapes.
7: They love that power and control.
3: At some point, I decided to go to the police.

0: Ich bin irgendwann morgens, anstatt in die Schule zu gehen.
1: One morning, instead of going to school, I went to the police station. I was taken to see the officer in charge of these kinds of criminal cases.
0: Für solche Kriminalfälle.
1: And I just told him everything I could remember. I could only remember fragments, like cigarettes, smoke, voices. But over and over again, there was this red light. Sometimes I remembered it as a flashing light, but most of the time it was just a small red light in the darkness. That led him to think that the things they did to me had been recorded. And they were able to get a search warrant. They went to the apartment and took away a computer. Ultimately, they found a video of the act. They'd recorded it.
0: Das Video davon gefunden, von der Tat, was sie eben aufgenommen hatten.
1: There were videos of two other women.
0: Zwei.
1: Es gab and other women as well.
0: Als die beiden,
1: when the two of them were put into pre-trial detention, I got threatening calls. Calls from my ex-boyfriend's mother. I was spat on in the street. In other words, I faced every reaction you can imagine.
0: Die irgendwie da sein können.
1: I was extremely afraid to leave home on my own. Things got even worse for me around that time, because everything was confirmed. My memory was validated, and it was like my world was caving in all over again.
0: Eine Welt für mich unter.
2: Wenn es zu einem Verfahren kommt, ist einfach die Verurteilungsquote.
3: The conviction rate for rape in Germany is so low that you must think carefully before going to court. To start with, you have to file a report and go through hell all over again, reliving what happened to you. And that's a huge problem, because most people then decide not to go down that path. And if they don't file the report, the statistics make it seem as though sexual violence isn't such a big problem after all.
2: Als gäb's gar nicht so ein riesiges Problem.
4: Und ich habe mich da ja von der Vertretung.
5: After feeling let down by the police, I then felt really let down by the officials in the justice system.
4: Mit der Polizei und auch sehr ohnmächtig, weil ich halt das Gefühl hatte,
5: I felt so powerless because it seemed like my right to a fair trial was being taken away. In all the years I was fighting this, I never talked about getting a conviction. I only ever talked about a trial. Because I know how hard it is to convict someone when the principle is your word against mine. But if you don't even try, you'll never get anywhere. And often there are trials where someone ends up confessing. Or maybe the two men in my case might get tangled up in each other's lies. Or whatever. You can't know if you never try. I've basically taken every legal step you can take when you're fighting for the right to a trial, including Germany's constitutional court, even the European Court of Human Rights. They rejected it, saying I hadn't exhausted all legal avenues in Germany itself.
4: Ich hätte nicht alle Schritte in Deutschland ausgeschöpft.

0: Also es sind schon noch
1: there
0: so
1: are still
0: ein
1: some possibilities,
0: da,
1: so it's not over yet.
0: So abgeschlossen ist es nicht. Und ein weiterer Punkt, was mich
1: another
0: auch
1: frustrating
0: so
1: thing
0: hat, ist
1: is this current debate about changing the law.
0: Debatte gerade mit der Gesetzesänderung.
2: Ich begrüße es sehr, dass wir offensichtlich jetzt partei- und länderübergreifend
3: there's good news. Across party lines and across the country, we've decided to take a tougher stand against robbery and sexual offences that involve the use of so-called knockout drops. This is urgently needed, because these deceitful crimes are especially insidious. The motives of those who commit them are despicable and contemptible.
2: Trifft nicht nur Frauen.
3: These crimes affect men too, but above all they affect women, especially young women. And I want to be very clear. A minimum sentence of 5 years for robbery or sexual offenses involving the use of knockout drops is appropriate and just.
1: Tougher penalties only help if there are convictions. But there are so many flaws, serious flaws, in the process of getting a conviction. So focusing on changing the law completely misses the point.
4: Es wird nicht das Grundproblem lösen, dass die
5: It won't solve the fundamental problem. Most perpetrators think they won't get caught. They're not thinking about the punishment that awaits them.
6: Ich bin irgendwann mitten im Prozess.
7: I was present for part of the trial. I was led into the courtroom and they played a small part of the video. I had to watch it too.
6: Ich musste das auch sehen, musste das bestätigen.
7: I had to confirm it all again in court.
6: Ich musste dann auch
7: I also had to testify basically as a witness. So I was led into the courtroom where the two perpetrators were sitting. For a long time, their two lawyers hammered me with questions. I was there. I saw both of them again.
8: Die Personen, die im Gericht arbeiten, haben letztendlich relativ wenig Ahnung.
9: The people working in the court system know relatively little about trauma. So let's say someone becomes really dissociated while giving testimony. It might look like they're completely emotionless. They might just stare into a corner and speak in a monotone. They might have a panic attack and need to stop. If you don't know that that's a normal trauma response, it can lead to false accusations. Like, if she isn't even crying, then it probably wasn't that bad after all. That can lead to decisions being made on a flawed basis, resulting in no conviction.
8: Es dann eben nicht zu einer Verurteilung kommt.
6: Ich kann mich daran erinnern.
7: I can remember that my ex-boyfriend was crying. He wasn't looking at me.
6: Er hat mich nicht angesehen. Aber sein bester Freund, der saß da und hatte so ein Grinsen.
7: But his best friend was sitting there with this smile on his face. He was smirking. One of the girls in my friend group had previously dated this guy, my ex's best friend.
6: Dass der beste Freund von mir.
7: And shortly before the trial, she told me he had done something similar to her, but she thought I had overreacted and that there was no reason to report something like that.
6: Kein Grund, sowas anzuzeigen.
0: Es gibt ganz unterschiedliche Tätertypen.
10: There are different kinds of perpetrators. First, you have men who crave control. Some of them are well adjusted. They're well educated and integrated into society. They understand social codes. They're men that you trust, but they actually lead a double life. At night, they completely change. They compartmentalize that part of themselves, and they just love that power and control. Using date rape drugs gives them absolute control. They get an almost godlike feeling. Giselle Pellicot's husband found it very arousing when other men slept with his wife against her will. He watched it happen and made videos of it.

0: Meistens gehen diese Täter sehr geplant vor.
1: These perpetrators usually do a lot of planning. They research which substances they can use or mix together, as

0: well as how to procure them and what an effective dose will be. Some test the drug out beforehand, either taking a little bit themselves or slipping it into a friend's drink. Not to assault anyone yet, just to see how it works. How long does it last? And what will the woman be able to remember afterwards?
1: Die Ermittlungen haben ja auch gezeigt, dass es ganze Foren gibt. Man hat hier sowohl Foren.
2: The investigation uncovered entire internet forums, chat groups and channels on platforms like Telegram. Users discuss what they've done, which women they've raped and how.
1: Welche Frauen sie bereits vergewaltigt haben, wie sie da vorgegangen sind.
2: They give each other tips and instructions, encourage each other to commit criminal acts of violence against women, and they exchange videos and images.
1: Auch sich Video und Bildmaterial gegenseitig austauschen.
2: They egg each other on to commit more crimes. They tell each other which drugs work best.
1: Was am besten funktioniert, welche.
2: Sometimes they even live stream their rapes.
1: Teilweise werden auch live Streams geschalten von Vergewaltigungen.
3: Und dann ist das Ganze wie so eine Echokammer.
0: The whole thing becomes an echo chamber. They constantly reinforce these ideas, becoming less and less inhibited. It becomes a kind of competition about who can say the most degrading things about women, who has the most heinous methods of deceiving women and rendering them unconscious. It becomes normal for them.
1: In diesen Foren reagiert keiner schockiert über das, was man getan hat.
2: Nobody on these forums is shocked about what the others have done. In fact, they get credit. There's a sense of camaraderie and community. In the course of my work, I have never seen signs that anyone feels guilty.
1: Aufgefallen.
3: Täter haben ja so ihre eigenen Rationalisierungen.
0: Perpetrators have rationalization strategies to avoid guilt and preserve their sense of self-worth. They might tell themselves that if the victim wasn't aware of it, then it wasn't rape. So they minimize their actions and tell themselves they didn't do anything so very bad. Even perpetrators don't like having a negative self-image, so they compartmentalize. They see themselves as good guys. They might say it was the victim's fault that the woman provoked them. They don't acknowledge any guilt themselves.
3: Und sehen bei sich ja gar keine Schuld.
4: Wir leben in einem gewaltvollen System. Das fängt an bei uns.
2: We live in a violent system. It starts with the language we use. Then we have these relatively rigid gender roles, an area where things are regressing right now, unfortunately. Or microaggressions. There are many small things which can escalate into acts of violence.
4: Eben einfach alles zu in Gewaltausübung.
3: Diese Männer haben oft auch einen richtigen Frauenhass.
0: These men often harbor genuine misogyny, which they then fuel by talking about how terrible women are and how really they're just objects. The development of misogyny in men is very complex. First of all, they have a narcissistic wound, maybe because they were abandoned or rejected by a woman. Then there's this defense mechanism where they transform the pain they're feeling into anger and hatred. There's also a kind of victim-perpetrator role reversal, where women are the bad ones because they're so manipulative, and where the man must degrade them to feel better again, to cope with the pain.
3: Weil sie diesen Schmerz, diese Kränkung gar nicht aushalten.
4: Wenn Menschen
2: sedating someone and raping them is clearly about humiliating and dominating that person. It has nothing to do with sex.
4: Dominieren letztendlich, das hat nichts mit Sex zu tun.
5: Ich beobachte oft, wenn ich irgendwo unterwegs bin und Getränke sind unterwegs.
6: I'm often on the lookout for anything that might happen when I'm out with other people and there's drinking going on. Because when I tell people what happened to me, it becomes clear that it affects quite a few people, both women and men, even straight men. But it gets swept under the carpet. People only talk about it when something terrible happens.
5: Außer wenn irgendwas Schlimmes passiert. Ich wurde als S-Bahn-Surfer bezeichnet und alle haben gleich.
6: I was labeled a subway surfer in the media. And everyone knew that I was in a coma in the hospital. It was only through media reports that I began to realize there must be some truth to that.
5: Die können ja nicht alle falsch liegen.
6: When they showed me evidence about what actually happened, it seemed completely insane. And what was even crazier was that I myself couldn't make any sense of it.
5: Viel verrückter war ist, also der Widerspruch.
6: Then there was the fact that nobody believed what had happened.
5: Und auch die Situation, dass
6: this whole situation allowed people a lot of room to speculate.
5: Sehr viel Interpretationsspielraum. Vor wenigen Monaten habe ich erst erfahren, was ich

0: Just a few months ago, I requested my reports from the hospital and found out what I'd been given that night. Barbiturates. They're supposed to be a sedative to help you relax, but I just went crazy.
1: Und ich bin durchgedreht.
2: Die Barbiturate wirken.
3: Barbiturates act as powerful depressants. But amphetamines like ecstasy have a stimulating effect.
2: Substanzen wie Ecstasy zum Beispiel.
0: Oh, wait. Here at the top it says amphetamines.
1: Tatsache.
0: Really? Crazy.
2: Die Amphetamine könnten tatsächlich zur Folge gehabt haben, dass der
3: Amphetamines could definitely have caused the patient to drastically overestimate his own capabilities. And the barbiturates might have caused his reflexes to stop functioning properly, which could explain how he might end up lying on top of a train.
2: Vor dem Wagen von der S-Bahn liegen bleibt.
1: Was ich mir wünsche, ist eine Sensibilität.
0: I want people to be more aware, to know that it really is dangerous, and that knockout drops are things you can get easily online or at a hardware store.
2: Ich schaue eigentlich immer wieder auch mal nach, um auch zu sehen.
3: Now and then I check to see if there are any changes in the way GBL is being sold. I also deal a lot with people who use GBL themselves, who are addicted to it. They have to order it regularly. An addict needs about 20 to 25 milliliters per day.
2: Etwa als Abhängiger 20, 25 Milliliter am Tag. Ich finde es tatsächlich erschreckend, insbesondere
3: these online shops often make no secret of the fact that they're not selling GBL to be used as a solvent or a cleaning agent.
2: Gar keinen großen Hehl draus machen, dass es
3: that's what it is. But they're openly selling it to be consumed, which is alarming.
2: Um Konsumzwecke geht.
3: And it's alarming how easy it is to buy a substance that can be used both as a drug and to knock somebody out.
2: Die sowohl als Droge als auch als K.O.-Mittel verwendet wird, so leicht bestellen kann. Im Vergleich zu Alkohol ist
3: GBL is actually extremely cheap. Here you can get a liter of it for 140 euros, including shipping. That's 14 cents per milliliter. So the cost of a 1 to 2 milliliter dose would be 20 or 30 cents.
2: Wären wir bei 20 Cent, 30 Cent.

0: As a nightclub, we can't just ignore the existence of GHB and GBL. We have super strict door policies, but if someone really wants to, they can find a way to smuggle in anything.
1: We want people to be aware, to be able to assess the effects, the side effects and the risks.
2: A lot of people don't talk about it, not even with their friends. It's taboo. We've brought information cards about different substances. We always say that the best thing is not to take anything at all.
3: Biking has been an issue for as long as I've been doing all this work. We try to reach people who may be affected and raise awareness as much as possible. Protecting yourself is always difficult.
0: I'm a huge fan of these bottle caps you can use to seal your bottle. I've got a bunch at home. I take them with me and give them to my friends, too, so nobody can put anything in your bottle.
3: We've reordered them.
0: These you can reuse. I've done it before.
3: Yeah, but they collect dirt.
0: Not super hygienic. People will love this when they see it. I'll send them all your way. I always keep an eye on people, how they're moving and so on. With some events, there's an awareness team called in to be on site. They include trained first responders. That's a must. They're also clearly identified. Basically, all they do is walk around the club all night. Sometimes they might take someone aside and say, hey, maybe some fresh air would do you good right now.
4: It's really important that people feel safe. We as organizers have a special responsibility. There are times when a guest at an event of ours has a bad experience. That always triggers a really strong reaction in me and the rest of the team. I think we all have a sense of empathy, and that's what you take home with you afterwards. So it's not just about protecting others. It's a kind of self-protection, too. I want to go home after an event knowing that I've really done my best to make sure everyone can feel safe and just have a good time.
5: We did a study that was published in 2019, commissioned by the Berlin city government. It covered a really broad cross-section of Berlin's club and party scene. And we found that even back then, 1 in 10 people had consumed GHB or GBL in the past 30 days. Most of them voluntarily. And that number is growing.
6: So, good to see you again.
7: See you.
6: How have you been doing?
7: Pretty good, yeah.
5: What we're seeing is that a lot of people try the substance in the club scene and then start to use it more regularly. Eventually, it gets into their everyday life. That's when it becomes dangerous.
6: Und dann wird es gefährlich.
8: GBL does something incredibly specific. It blurs boundaries. It makes you horny. It makes you have less inhibitions. It opens you up. Little by little, it becomes delicious. And it also becomes grotesque. It's like you have one cookie and it's good, and then you have maybe 10 cookies and you're like, ooh, that's a lot of cookies. And if you have issues with GBL, it very easily turns into incomprehensible demoralization. It can quickly turn into a situation where you're using it on a daily basis. And the most extreme form of that use could be when you're using it 24 hours around the clock, because you're physically dependent on the substance, and for instance, you can't sleep without it. I have used G to the extent where I needed it to sleep. period.
5: Some people take it every 2 hours, and then if they don't, the withdrawal symptoms start immediately. So they set an alarm to take another dose at night. Otherwise, the withdrawal symptoms kick in.
8: Addiction is maybe, let's say it's on a spectrum. There's a fun part. This is fantastic. This is really great. And then there's the fun and problems. Maybe you take too much one night and you have a terrible experience, a really shocking, horrible experience. So here's the deal. Everyone that takes GBL has a bad experience at some point, period. It's just the nature of consuming a volatile substance. It just happens.
5: There are severe physical withdrawal symptoms, like shaking and sweating. But you can also experience delirium, disorientation, hallucinations, delusions, and withdrawal seizures. And that's potentially life-threatening.
8: I'm in recovery. It's a process. I'm good. I am healthy. I'm doing annoying things like running. I'm like sporty and shit. But spiking is a sociopathological, psychotic, evil thing that people do in very specific situations, in rape situations. I think they're two separate issues.
4: The accident took a heavy toll on me.
9: Beschäftigt und auch verletzt.
4: I got a few injuries, as you can see.
9: Die Folge daraus.
4: I had 3 amputations, both

0: push my limits, feel pain, and also ask myself how it was affecting me. It also showed me that life was worth living. That was huge. Life's way too short to spend it crying and being sad.
1: Zu weinen und traurig zu sein. Ja.
2: Jetzt nach so vielen Jahren kann ich einfach sagen, ja.
3: After many years, I can honestly say that things are getting better. In therapy, I'm moving forward, but there are ups and downs. Coming to terms with it is a hard road. It's changed my life for sure.
2: 100% verändert.
3: I've lived close by for nearly a year now, and I'm seeing someone occasionally. Sometimes I can feel it bubbling up inside me. I get really angry. I can feel how it affects me, how everything starts to hurt. My nervous system instantly goes back into some sort of survival mode.
2: Ja, Überlebenskampf geht, und zwar direkt, sofort, instant.
4: Es ist aus meiner Sicht ein Unding, wenn man...
5: It's absurd to leave it up to potential victims to protect themselves, because that basically shifts the responsibility for these crimes onto the victims.
4: Ja, eigentlich den Opfern zuschiebt.
6: It's a political process. First we say we want to make it bitter.
7: Wir möchten erreichen, dass die Industrie gezwungen
6: wird. We want to force manufacturers to add denatonium to GBL sold on the open market, to denature it and make it taste bitter. Denatonium is the most bitter substance we know of. Some products already have denatonium added to them, like children's shampoo, to prevent kids from accidentally swallowing it. Right now, you don't have to add denatonium to wheel cover cleaners, industrial cleaners and nail polish remover, things that you can easily buy. We want to make it mandatory.
5: It's extremely bitter, so you'd expect it to be detectable in any kind of drink.
6: We'd like to do an experiment. This is denatonium benzo A, the most bitter substance there is. I want to know whether we can taste it in your cocktails.
8: Here you go.
6: Thanks.
5: It tastes like ouzo, a strong flavor of anise.
6: A suspicion, at least.
5: I'd say it's not in that one.
6: Tastes very good.
5: I don't know what, but something's not right with it. I'd send that back.
6: It definitely doesn't taste normal, so you wouldn't just keep drinking it.
5: Right.
6: That's the first step.
9: The
6: German Chemical Industry Association is against our proposal. They say that denaturation would make the substances impure and therefore ineffective. I can accept that argument when it comes to medication. But when it comes to wheel cover cleaners or industrial cleaners in general, that argument just doesn't hold up. These things won't lose their effectiveness just because they contain denatonium. It's a very important substance in our society, and we want to prevent it from being used to commit crimes.
9: Wir möchten verhindern, dass damit Straftaten begangen werden.
6: That wouldn't prevent everything, all future cases of these crimes, of course. But it would certainly make it very difficult for perpetrators to commit these crimes.
9: Also, diese Straftaten nicht begehen zu können.
10: Im Dezember 2020.
11: We founded the organization in December 2020. It's called KO, which stands for No Victim in German.
10: Sexualstrafrecht noch mal geändert wird.
11: One thing we're fighting for is to have sex crime laws amended, because right now they're based on this no means no principle, which essentially means that if you have sex with a person who's just lying there and not reacting, you're allowed to interpret this as consent. And that's catastrophic, because I've been that person who can't react.

0: dieser tote Fisch war.
1: We also want to bring about a shift in perspective, to change what questions are asked and of whom. Because right now, the perpetrator can stay silent or lie, but the victim is essentially a witness. They must testify, tell the truth and undergo hours of agonizing credibility assessments.
0: Wenn dann irgendwie sowas rauskommt wie,
1: if something comes up about the victim, like she used Tinder or did internet dating or once went home with a guy, it's immediately used against her. As if that has anything to do with the act of sexual violence that occurred and is being litigated.
0: Und solche Sachen, also
1: there's a real
0: so,
1: focus on victim blaming.
0: Opferfeindlicher Fokus. Also wenn ich an Schulen bin,
1: if I go to speak at a school, it isn't because it's compulsory to provide education on this issue. It's because a school or even a single teacher happened to find out about me and organized it.
0: Und das in die Wege geleitet hat, ja? Also das ist
1: so whether or not students learn about this topic comes down to coincidence. It would be a big step forward if we simply made it a compulsory part of the curriculum.
2: We cannot allow women to keep waking up not knowing what happened to them. I do often wonder what's wrong with these men. There's no simple answer. Sometimes we're dealing with personality disorders and classic cases of pathology. There's also socialization and upbringing, and the role models we give ourselves as a society. It's not enough to impose harsher penalties or change the law. We need to work on this as a society, not just politicians, but all of us.
3: Kurz vor der Urteilsverkündung hat der Staatsanwalt gesagt,
4: shortly before the verdict was announced, the prosecutor said that as a victim I could say a few words if I wanted to. I was incredibly scared, but I knew I wanted to do it. I said that the two of them might be convicted and eventually they'd be free again and their lives would go on, but that my life was ruined forever. My ex-boyfriend turned towards me for a moment. He apologized and said he was sorry. He said he wished he could somehow make it up to me. But his friend didn't say a word. He just grinned.
3: Dadurch, dass mein Ex-Freund damals 18 Jahre alt war schon, hat eine
4: My ex-boyfriend was already 18 at the time. He was sentenced to 3 years and 4 months. His best friend was 21. He was sentenced to 4 years in prison. In the beginning, there were times when I wish I hadn't reported the whole thing. But now I know it was the right decision. I was able to show them. Maybe the other women didn't do anything about it, but I stepped up and put a stop to it. I'm the one who had the courage to talk about what happened. And so many other people are affected by this. I'd do it again in a heartbeat. I have to say, I'm proud of it.

0: Full speed ahead. Ethiopia aims to have 500,000 electric vehicles on the roads by 2030. Over 100 electric buses now operate in Ethiopia's capital, Addis Ababa. Bus driver Shashi Ashmara says they're a huge step forward.
1: These electric buses are very different from the gasoline ones. They don't emit exhaust fumes or make that annoying noise.

0: That's possible thanks to the Grand Ethiopian Renaissance Dam, Africa's largest dam. It began operation in 2025 with a capacity of 5,150 megawatts, doubling Ethiopia's electricity production. Over 97% of the country's electricity comes from hydropower, a clean energy source.
1: Climate smart technology, electric vehicle, can minimize the issue of climate change on the earth. And it is particularly true for Ethiopia. For instance, electric vehicles in other countries where there is no water or there is no any renewable energy resources, indirectly, they are also just burning hydrocarbons to recharge their cars.
0: Unlike these electric buses that have been operating in Addis Ababa for a year now, they transport over 90,000 passengers a day and have virtually no impact on the climate. In Africa's fastest growing city, the new quiet buses are an oasis of calm.
2: They're very comfortable to travel in. They're also better because they don't pollute the air. This is a step forward for our country.
0: Ethiopia plans to continue increasing the number of climate-friendly vehicles on its roads, also because it can no longer cover the cost of fuel for conventional vehicles. The country spends nearly 4 billion euros a year on oil imports, money it can't afford. So in 2024, the government opted to ban the import of gasoline and diesel cars. Soaring oil prices triggered by the Iran war confirmed the wisdom of that decision. Now the future is electric. 2 years ago, there were around 30,000 electric vehicles on Ethiopia's roads. Today, there are nearly four times as many. And that's in a country where more than 63 million people, 46% of the population, still live without electricity. Prices for a small electric car start at around 17,000 euros, a lot of money, especially as many here earn less than 1,000 euros a year. But for taxi driver Abdurrahman Ali, switching to electric has paid off. Hydropower remains affordable, while fuel prices have more than tripled since 2022.
2: To start with, the EV is just more comfortable. Before switching, I used to drive a Toyota Vitz. Every month I would spend 40 to 50,000 birr on fuel. Since switching to electric and charging at home, my monthly costs have dropped to about 5,000 birr at most. That's a huge difference.
0: But with more electric vehicles on the roads, the growing problem is where to charge them. Ethiopia has around 500 charging stations, nearly all of them in the capital.
2: The government needs to work hard on this sector, because right now the charging service is only available in Addis Ababa. And even here in the capital, the number of charging stations is not sufficient.
0: Private operators like Ezekias Dufara are stepping into the breach. In early 2026, he opened a 24-hour charging station that includes an app which he says provides customers with full transparency on the prices they pay. But things aren't easy for him either.
3: There are challenges in terms of electricity outage sometimes. It has improved a lot, but we have some power outages. So there are some nuance, some challenges, but overall it's been really a great opportunity.
0: The next goal is to electrify Addis Ababa's shared minibus taxis, the backbone of the city's public transport. Ethiopia has 17 plants for building electric vehicles. This one assembles electric minibuses employing Ethiopian workers and using parts from China. But the plant can't purchase enough parts. Ironically, the problem is a shortage of foreign currency, the same bottleneck that led Ethiopia to ban the import of gasoline and diesel vehicles.
2: We're facing input fluctuations because 100% of the vehicle parts are imported from abroad. So we're facing a shortage of foreign currency and limited working capital. Because of this, we're only producing 500 vehicles per year so far.
0: Still, the trend towards electric is undeniable. And because Ethiopia still has relatively few vehicles on the road compared to other African countries, it now has an opportunity to move faster, leaving polluting fossil fuel vehicles behind.

0: Beijing spring of the late 1970s was a brief period of liberalization, and Chinese artists seized the moment. A wall in the heart of the city set the scene for a democratic movement. And communist authorities indulged them, at first. Beijing Spring, in 15 minutes.
1: When headlines get louder,
2: we go deeper.
3: Say hello to Berlin Briefing,
2: your guide to Germany's impact on the world. Between East and West, autocrats and democrats, Germany's whole system is under stress.
1: Politics, power plays.
3: Pressure from all sides.
1: We decode what it means for you.
2: From Berlin to right where you are.
0: Berlin Briefing. In 60 minutes.

0: We are at war. It's a political war.
1: The nation once called a shining beacon of democracy is in turmoil.
2: These are bad people. These are people that want to destroy our country. We're not going to let it happen.
1: Professors are receiving death threats and leaving the U.S.
3: It really is an authoritarian takeover.
1: What fuels the fervor of the MAGA enthusiasts?
4: You can keep calling us fascist, Nazi. I could care less.
1: Jan Dündar and Trump's America. Democracy Under Attack starts May 23rd on DW.
5: This is DW News and these are our top stories. US President Donald Trump has left China aboard Air Force One after a high-stakes summit with President Xi Jinping. Both leaders said talks made progress in stabilizing US-China relations, focusing on trade and the Iran conflict, with Trump saying they agreed on preventing Iran from getting nuclear weapons. It's the first US presidential visit since Trump's 2017 trip. The death toll from Russian strikes on Kyiv has risen to 24, including three children, after an apartment block was destroyed. President Volodymyr Zelensky visited the site early Friday. Meanwhile, a Ukrainian commander said drones struck an oil refinery in Russia's Ryazan region, and Moscow reported shooting down 355 Ukrainian drones overnight. Cuba's energy minister says the island's fuel reserves have run out, blaming the U.S. blockade as Havana faces rare large protests over daily power cuts. Meanwhile, CIA Director John Ratcliffe visited Havana meeting senior Cuban intelligence officials as President Trump signaled the two countries should resume dialogue. A U.S. Justice Department official also said Washington planned to indict Cuba's Raul Castro.
6: We're all asking ourselves, when will this stop? Why have we been in this mess?
1: Europe's drug trade follows Europe's trade routes. And from the very beginning, the Netherlands has been a key hub.
7: We're always at these crossroads where goods came in, goods were sent out.
1: But what happens if drug trafficking becomes more powerful than the state regulating it? European Narcos, the Wealth of a Nation, starts May 20th on DW.
8: China is building new routes to move oil and other goods quickly to and from the country. And one of them is a 10,000 kilometer long railway link to and from Iran. But in a world still dominated by tankers and with the ongoing crisis in the Strait of Hormuz, how much does one land link move the needle?
9: Not much. It's a simple fact of numbers, let's say. I mean, most of the oil that transported to China, especially from Iran, right, travels on what they're called very large crude carriers, VLCCs.
8: All right, you might be surprised by that answer from China expert Andrea Ghiselli. I was, but it's kind of the key to this story. Ghiselli is going to help us understand Beijing's reasons for the investment and, more importantly, its preparedness for global shocks. Is China, of all the countries on the planet, the best equipped to navigate its way through this energy crisis that has rocked economies around the world?
9: You can say that it shows all those preparations that the Chinese have made over the decades and so on are working. Because again, the issue of energy security has long been on the agenda of different Chinese leaders. And so it's paying out. No, it's pain itself. There's no doubt about it. So I think the surprise, I mean, people knew that China was interested in energy security, diversification, and so on. But I think this crisis really brings the difference in their preparation, especially our lack of preparation, really in a sharp relief. I think this is the point. It's not just surprise of Chinese policies, but really the gap that exists on this issue between us and them.
8: Let's delve into that. Why are they so prepared? And since when?
9: I mean, China's been thinking about this issue of dependence for a very long time. Dependence broadly, for not just oil, dependence on anything outside for a very long time. And oil, of course, has always been at the very top of the thinking since China became a net importer in the 90s.
8: So they've been preparing for a very long time. But let's get back to the railway line that allows China bypass the Strait of Hormuz. Is the 10,000 kilometer long line actually a game changer? It's faster, but how much capacity does it have?
9: Each of these ships can more or less carry roughly between 600 and 700,000 barrels, right? Which is a gigantic amount, right? At the same time, the typical train can move only up to 60 to 70,000, right? So just the scale of the single, you know, unit, the single means of transportation that is used.
8: So we're talking roughly 10 times smaller. Realistically, can this railway ever compete with the scale and speed of tankers?
9: It tells us that this train alternative can only be limited. And of course, the train takes less time. But that said, it's as far as I understand it, this railway is not really completely or fully operational. It's working since last year. But nonetheless, there are still some obstacles. Think about customs, crossing borders, and so far and so on. And therefore, some of the most optimistic, calculations, they show that in any case, these trains configured for long haul transportation can really rarely even exceed 100,000 barrels per route, per travel. So this to say that really to just match one of these gigantic ships, one of these gigantic VLCCs, Iran would actually need about between 25 and 35 trains, which at the moment are simply not available.
8: So even in a crisis, this isn't something you can just scale up overnight. Is that the real limitation here?
9: So this say that, of course, if you know this, the crisis Strait of Hormuz continues, China is more than interested in diversifying not just its suppliers, but also the modes of transportation for oil. And of course, Iran is even more interested in ensuring the flow of oil keep on going. So.

0: It is possible that this railway link can pick up and actually end up moving a non-significant, non-trivial amount of oil. But that said, it will take time and it cannot really match seaborne transportation nonetheless.
1: If it's so constrained, why invest in it at all? What's China's game here?
0: Well, I think it, I mean, there's no silver bullet for, to achieve energy security. Just expanding, adding one more supplier is not going to change your situation usually. Adding a bit more oil from another country is not going to change that. And the same is here, right? Just the railway alone cannot change the situation. But China can definitely, decide to import a bit more from one country. And of course, you can smoothen that in many ways. But that doesn't change the minimum friction, right? There will always be a certain amount of friction. Something can break, right, on their way, stopping everything. And so, of course, we can imagine this railway link again picking up, but there will always be limits. It cannot substitute seaborne transportation. There's no doubt about that. It can help to supplement it, right? But not substitute.
1: This isn't about replacing sea routes, then. It's about reinforcing them. But zooming out, does this point to something bigger? Is China simply better prepared than everyone else when it comes to logistics and supply chains?
0: China is definitely in a whole league of its own. I mean, beyond the specific case of transporting oil on railway, it's quite clear. I'm quite familiar with figures from, for example, from Asia. So if you compare South Korea, Japan, India, and China, this is what at least the data up to 2024 indicate that 2025 are not available yet. But it showed that overall, China has been far more successful in decreasing its reliance on Middle Eastern oil than especially South Korea and Japan.
1: How much of this comes down to long-term planning versus reacting to crises?
0: Not just about the fuel at the pump. It's not just that, because petroleum products and other things that are produced, as for example, helium, right, is produced during the extraction of LNG. And this is critical for example, chip making, right? And of course, we saw inflation in China increasing for the first time after a very long period of deflation.
1: So the railway might not change the game on its own, but it does reveal something much bigger about how China thinks ahead. And it raises a couple of big questions. Is China now better prepared for a global crisis than the West? And if the next shock hits, who's actually more vulnerable? Let us know what you think in the comments. I'm Pablo Folly Elias. Thanks for watching.
2: Can an increasingly divided world unite? We all see things from a different perspective. We may argue or disagree. But if we listen, speak, and learn from one another, on the basis of facts and unbiased information, anything is possible. Only together can we find solutions to the challenges of our time. Because together, we see.
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2: 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On DW. As East Germany fell, the ruling Communist Party's wealth surfaced, and some were determined to hold on to it.
15: Da sind drei Leute bei uns auf die Idee gekommen, dass man doch irgendwo eine Reserve anlegen muss.
2: How do you stash away billions? 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The mystery of the missing billions. 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

0: When the Cultural Revolution in China came to an end, the political tension began to subside. Artists and activists had already begun to emerge, looking for a new concept of art, art that was real, human.
1: Everyone felt that change was in the air, and everyone wanted to contribute.
2: We were all very young. We saw a small window opening in China, which at that point was so closed.

0: Under Chairman Mao's leadership, we will smash old ways of thinking, cultural concepts, habits, and customs, and overcome all obstacles in our path.
1: The Cultural Revolution began on August 18, 1966, when Mao met with the Red Guards on Tiananmen Square in Beijing. That marked the start of fundamental change. Mao was suddenly no longer a mere mortal. I mean, of course he was, but that's when people made him a god.
2: The realm of culture and art and propaganda came under the direct control of Mao's wife, whose name was Jiang Qing. She and the people who worked with her, they narrowed down what they felt was 100% reliable revolutionary art. The poster art and graphic art and the novels and short stories were similarly restricted.
0: None of our artistic works towed the party line. Our art was very free. And of course,

0: We were completely self-taught.
1: And one day, one very dark, dusk time, I went to see him. Went to see my friend, the pianist. He wasn't home, and his father was lay down in a quite a temporary bed. And I realized that under the bookshelf, the books survived, didn't taken by Red Guards or didn't burn, covered with dust, was a complete art history. And that's the first time I saw the Impressionist. And the first time I realized that art can be like that.

This was originally a toy that was broken. A child threw it away. I brought the paper from China. The kid threw his broken toy on the floor, and I picked it up and turned it into art. Jiangxin was a weapon. Mao used her and the Gang of Four to kill people. Jiangxin didn't hold a weapon. She herself was a weapon. Mao's weapon.

shortly after the end of the Cultural Revolution, when Mao had died, Deng Xiaoping emerged as the leader of the old guard, sort of step by step. And Deng Xiaoping was trying to put China back together again. And one of Deng's main lieutenants said, among those who had been killed, imprisoned, fired, and their relatives, the total number of people who had been hurt by the Cultural Revolution was 100 million.

0: I saw this man in the middle of Beijing, covered in Mao badges. He had come all the way to Beijing, hoping to solve his problems, to petition. He made a profound impression on me, so I took this photo. There's pity and compassion in the image, but also great hope. That's how human beings are. That's how we Chinese have survived for thousands of years.
1: This is where democracy activists put up their dazibao, big character posters.
2: They wanted compensation for the suffering caused by the Cultural Revolution.

0: people came on their bikes on the way home from work. They stopped there to read. It was not very noisy. People quietly read text, they took notes. They talked a little bit among them, but there were no big discussions. Many Chinese had never seen a thing like that before, where people would criticize the government, so they stood there open-mouthed. It had not been long ago that people were not just put into prison, but executed for criticizing Mao or the Communist Party, and there it happened all in public.
1: The Stars art group is closely associated with Democracy Wall, as well as the activists who expressed their views on democracy and freedom there. There was also Jintian, Today, a non-official literary magazine. We really wanted to contribute to Democracy Wall. So we spontaneously decided to publish a magazine featuring new poems and novels, photography and painting.
2: We wanted to find out what freedom of the press really means. So we came up with the idea of publishing a magazine. I suggested calling it Today. I felt that we should try to represent the present, the moment.
3: Huang Ruiyi and I were the founders of the artist group The Stars. We wanted to create a space where everything revolved around art. We called ourselves the Stars because Mao was the sun.
4: And suddenly, Wang Keping says, what about the stars? And so we thought, okay, that's a good idea. Sounds quite modest, little stars. The star only shining during the dark. When the day comes, they disappear. They started, got the idea, have an art show. And then include me. And then I say, I have a friend. I know someone do the wood carving called Wang Keping.
2: My room at that time was only 8 square meters. I hung my art on the wall, kept it in the closet and under my bed.
1: Wang Keping's work was very political. His sculpture, Silence, is a head with the mouth plugged, hence the name. It's a sculpture that conveys a sense of constraint.
5: One of my first paintings depicts a member of the Red Guards, a young girl holding a leather belt in her hand. It looks like she's just hit someone with it. She's looking at a distorted image of herself in a cracked mirror. She seems lost and confused.
2: So Huang Ruiyi was confident the exhibition would be a sensation.
3: Huang Ruiyi and I went to the authorities every day to apply for an exhibition space. Finally, the Artists Association told us to give up, that there was no way we would get a permit.

0: So we decided to exhibit outside the National Art Museum.
1: The National Gallery, that's the fence, all of the, it's not a wall, it's all of the, the metal fence. Perfect to hang the pictures. And then we just try to prepare the show.
2: We couldn't have the invitations officially printed, so we did it ourselves in secret. I borrowed a printing machine from my workplace. And Chu Lele's wife typed the texts. That's how we organized the exhibition.
1: Artwork, the framing, the hanging, after everything prepared until the evening, the night of 26th, I said, now, very exciting. Exciting the next day, next morning. And the whole Beijing will see something new. And everybody back to home to have a rest.

0: We agreed the next morning, something like 7 or 8 o'clock or something. We all get there, use our tricycle or the bicycle, whatever, take from all the different places. And then we start the hand show.
1: We 23 explorers of art are presenting our modest findings. The world offers boundless possibilities to those who wish to explore it. We see the world with our eyes and engage it with our brushes and carving knives. We dedicate our works to the earth and to the people.
2: People were first shocked, and then surprised.
1: Of course, some people were baffled. They didn't understand.

0: They wanted to know what it all meant. Is this abstract? They asked. I just replied, it's not abstract. It's just a little deformed and modified.
1: One work was called Cry of the People. At the bottom of the picture, there were some small Beijing-style houses, small bungalows. At the top are outstretched hands, angry hands, begging hands, helpless hands, all kinds of hands, accusing hands, expressing the voices of different people.
2: One painting by Huang Rui, titled Rebirth, made a great impression on me. The painting depicts the ruins of the old summer palace. At that time, many young artists went to the old summer palace to paint. Huang Rui focused on the ruins, the old doors, stones and columns of the palace. But he depicted them as human beings. You got the feeling they were supporting and lifting one another up. It's an image that shows an awakening China.
3: Wow, it's getting more and more of the people. And it suddenly becomes a very big thing.
0: It was outside the museum, and inside there was an official exhibition.
2: People who'd been to the National Museum said, your exhibition is much better than the one inside.
3: But later on, of course, the visitor's book

the people write a lot of wonderful sayings from all the different directions, all the officers to the soldiers, even the workers and peasants and students, all the youngsters, all kind of people.

0: The reaction was very heartfelt. We'd never seen anything like it. But the exhibit didn't last long. The police broke it up.
1: The police yelled, "No exhibitions here." There was a deathly silence. "Take it all down," they shouted. No one moved. A police officer turned around and bellowed at the crowd. "Take everything down. Exhibitions are not allowed here, do you hear?" Huang Rui walked forward and politely asked, "Why is the exhibition banned? We would like to know." The police officer replied, "If I say no exhibitions are allowed, then no exhibitions are allowed."
0: The police claimed we were disturbing the social order. Under this pretext, the exhibition was banned.

0: We saw it as a violation of the Chinese constitution. Citizens have the right to express themselves.
1: They joined forces. They worked with the Democracy Wall artists and political activists to demand freedom of art.
0: We have no choice anymore. We have to demonstrate. This is not actually what we want, but we will not allow the abuse and suppression of art to continue.
2: Xu Wenli was the editor of practically the most important of the democracy journals at that time, April 5th Forum. Xu Wenli, he was a little bit older than the others, and he was quite respected by everybody in the democracy movement. But he and also other activists of the very much aware that they could be arrested at any moment.
0: We weren't sure if the Communist Party would fire shots or make arrests that day. I just thought, I have to do this now. I didn't think about the risks of being arrested or killed. Meng Ke said at the time, it's not about winning the battle. Even if the war is doomed to fail, we have to join the fight.
3: In our country, for many historical reasons, there are no laws prohibiting what we have done. We want political democracy. We want artistic freedom. Banning the exhibition of the stars is a violation of the Constitution.
0: When I left the house, I left all my valuables. I said goodbye to my parents. We were all prepared for the possibility we wouldn't return home. We were prepared to be arrested. We foreigners were worried about our Chinese friends.

0: 像拿着摄影机这个把当时情况拍下来了。
1: Zhu Xiaoning recorded everything with a film camera.
0: 冒着生命危险。
1: In doing so, he risked his life.
0: 就像您就是这个就是当场就抓住。很凶。最后呢只要您就。
1: The police immediately became aware of him and arrested him.
0: 出来曝光。把胶卷拿出来拉出来。
1: He was forced to take the film roll out of the camera and hold it up to the light to destroy the film.
0: 然后后来我就问陈小宁。
1: Then the police let him go.
0: 是不是都曝光都作废了他说这个。
1: I asked him if the film was damaged and he said, I only pulled out the part where no shots had been taken yet. He tricked the police.
0: 都曝光了。
2: For our meeting, we have prepared leaflets to distribute. I hope that everyone will receive one. There are enough copies for all of you. We need a slogan. Demand political democracy.Demand artistic freedom.
3: 但是当
4: When we got to Leo Bukau, we were stopped by a group of police officers.
3: 当时
4: The whole place fell quiet.
3: 那个光静下来了
4: People climbed trees to see.
3: 周围的树上去了然后
5: 那真是静到一根
2: It was so quiet you could have heard a pin drop.
5: 那种安静
2: Then a police officer, completely overwhelmed, told us we could march towards the Beijing Municipal Building via North Xinhua Street and Cheyan Senmen.
1: The crowd was silent. Our footsteps were in time with our heartbeat. Then we got to the Beijing Municipal Building.

0: And then Madhushan gave a speech. Madhushan was standing with his walking stick and very pale, very excited, very pale, I can see. And he put a hand on the chest. And opened his hand.
1: Citizens, countrymen, I want you to know, you are human beings. We are all human beings. We have the right to speak. We have used our brushes and carving knives to honor our country and depict the suffering it has experienced. Those who squander the public's money and abuse the people go unpunished because of their political power. Are we really all equal before the law?
2: You were such a passionate young man. You knew so much about the law. You even researched it. This is where Liu Huangsheng took a photo of you from behind.
3: About an hour after the speeches, the representatives came out of the government building. They were aware of us, but refused to discuss anything. The demonstration had ended peacefully. Xu Wenli declared the event over.

0: the kind of sensitivity they have.
1: At that time, I was working for Agence France-Presse. The foreign press had a tremendous influence. There was almost a sort of dialogue, triangular dialogue, between the foreign press and the Chinese people and Deng Xiaoping. It was very important for Deng Xiaoping to show that his China was different from the China before. And maybe we can say that at that time, he did want to open up China. He did also, maybe, want some kind of democracy.
2: My last article was titled, "Do We Want Democracy or a New Dictatorship?" Almost everyone wanted a democracy for China, but not Deng Xiaoping, in my opinion. He wanted a dictatorship.
3: This is one special edition of Tan Zuo of Explorations, Wei Jingsheng's magazine. It carries the famous article, "Democracy or a New Dictatorship?" A long article with many things that we don't remember, but one sentence we remember where he says that Deng Xiaoping turns out to be the same kind of dictator as Mao. And 3 days later, he was arrested.
2: I shouted, "Go to Democracy Wall and tell people that Wei Jingsheng has been arrested."
4: At that time, I was in CCTV as a lighting man and an electrician.
5: So you were going to do the lighting for the trial?
4: Yes. The next day, I'm working in the Beijing court. And at nearly the midnight, bam, bam, bam, bam, bam, someone knocked on my door. And I opened, and then there's four of them came. And they said that this is quite serious. And then they took up a little cassette recorder. I took it, and that's the way I just recorded.
6: I waited in a small restaurant for Lu Ling, who was outside the court waiting for the cassette recorder. As soon as Chu Lei Lei gave it to him, he went into the small restaurant and gave me the tape. After transcribing everything, we started printing. We printed over 2,000 pages at my home. Then we made big posters out of them and hung them on Democracy Wall. We published the entire transcript of Wei Jingsheng's trial, and that showed the general public how the trial had been manipulated by the Communist Party.
2: Deng Xiaoping wanted to sentence me to death, but because of the fierce political opposition, he couldn't. He hated me all the more for that. He could only give me a sentence of 15 years. I was shaking a little, and the guards told me to calm down. They thought I was scared, but in reality, I was happy to have survived. I did not die.
7: There was a young embassy attaché named Emmanuel Bellefoy, Bai Qingqing in Chinese. We met frequently through the Stars Artist Group. We fell in love at first sight.
6: Very quickly, after a month or two, I confessed my love to her and immediately told her that I would like to marry her.
7: Marriage between Chinese and foreigners was forbidden at that time, especially embassy staff.

Deng Xiaoping at first allowed Democracy Wall to happen, but in March of 1979, Deng Xiaoping said, that's enough of that.

0: Deng Xiaoping 下半年的时候,
1: Deng Xiaoping decided to tear down the wall. He maintained that the area needed to be renovated, so the wall had to be destroyed and replaced with a billboard. Chinese politics is sometimes flexible and sometimes strict. It depends on the circumstances.
2: I was in solitary confinement for over 10 years. 5 of them in a cell. Re-education, where you're supposed to think. Alone in a 3-square-meter room. That was the hardest part.

0: After the second art exhibition of the artist group The Stars, further exhibitions were banned. There was no more room to develop in China, and each of us wanted to find a way to get out. There was no big goodbye. I just left. First to Switzerland. Eventually, France issued me a visa. Today, to be allowed back into China, people like me have to fill out an application and agree not to say or do anything that could harm the Communist Party. I can't sign something like that. When I left mainland China in 1985, my parents were still alive. That was a long time ago now, and my parents have since passed away. I never returned to China.
1: When I'm with Ma Dejing, I'm always reminded of our time in the artist group, The Stars. Back when we took all kinds of risks to be able to exhibit.
2: 回到30年前了吧。

0: I promised Li Shuang that I would move heaven and hell to get her out of jail if she was ever arrested.
1: All French delegations had to challenge the Chinese government about the Li Shuang affair during state visits. On January 26, 1983, I left China and traveled to a foreign country for my wedding.
2: I came to England in 1985. So Wei Jingsheng again, he's finally released to America. And then he came to visit England. I meet him in the Waterloo Station. And after so many years, I shake hand. And he said, "You saved my life that year."
3: What's the relationship between art and human rights? It seems like they're separate, yet they're very closely linked. In 1978, my friends and I initiated a democratic movement in Beijing, Democracy Wall. This political act also gave rise to an artistic movement that produced a number of famous poets and writers, many of whom write under pseudonyms.
4: The artist group The Stars is still significant. It's still relevant in China today.
3: It was like hundreds of different flowers blooming at the same time. What has changed? Everything has changed. But you could also say that we're right where we started. Like the Monkey King, who can change into 72 shapes, but in the end returns to what he is, a monkey.
0: Everyone in the world wants freedom, the freedom to express themselves.
3: Protecting human rights is something we all need to do.

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1: Say hello to Berlin Briefing,
0: your guide to Germany's impact on the world. Between East and West, autocrats and democrats, Germany's whole system is under stress.
2: Politics, power plays,
1: pressure from all sides.
2: We decode what it means for you.
0: From Berlin to right where you are.
3: Berlin Briefing. Coming up. Meet your tomato.
4: Instagram è fondamentale.
5: Instagram is essential. That's our storefront.
3: Eat your veggies where they grow.
6: I want farming.

0: to reconnect food with its origins.
1: In Italy, young startup farmers are setting trends. 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
0: It was the best decision of our life.
1: Italy's new farmers. 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
2: We're all asking ourselves, when will this stop and why have we been in this mess?
3: Europe's drug trade follows Europe's trade routes. And from the very beginning, the Netherlands has been a key hub.
4: We are a country of tradesmen. We're always at this crossroads where goods came in, goods were sent out, and there was people with money.
3: But what happens if drug trafficking becomes more powerful than the state regulating it? European Narcos, The Wealth of a Nation, starts May 20th on DW.
5: This is DW News and these are our top stories. US President Donald Trump has left China aboard Air Force One after a high-stakes summit with President Xi Jinping. Both leaders said talks made progress in stabilizing US-China relations, focusing on trade and the Iran conflict, with Trump saying they agreed on preventing Iran from getting nuclear weapons. It's the first US presidential visit since Trump's 2017 trip. The death toll from Russian strikes on Kyiv has risen to 24, including three children, after an apartment block was destroyed. President Volodymyr Zelensky visited the site early Friday. Meanwhile, a Ukrainian commander said drones struck an oil refinery in Russia's Ryazan region, and Moscow reported shooting down 355 Ukrainian drones overnight. Cuba's energy minister says the island's fuel reserves have run out, blaming the U.S. blockade as Havana faces rare large protests over daily power cuts. Meanwhile, CIA Director John Ratcliffe visited Havana meeting senior Cuban intelligence officials as President Trump signaled the two countries should resume dialogue. A U.S. Justice Department official also said Washington planned to indict Cuba's Raul Castro.
6: Vladimir Putin says the war in Ukraine may be nearing its end, and then he makes a suggestion. Europe should send a negotiator. His preferred choice, former German Chancellor Gerhard Schröder.
7: Personally, I prefer the former Chancellor of the Federal Republic of Germany, Mr. Schröder. Otherwise, let the Europeans choose a leader they trust and who hasn't said unpleasant things about us. Please, we have never been closed to negotiations, never.
6: The suggestion came at a press conference in Moscow on May the 9th, Victory Day. It is a striking proposal. Schröder is a man with long-standing ties to the Kremlin. In Germany, he's deeply controversial. And in Ukraine, many see him as compromised. So what exactly is Putin doing here? Is that a diplomatic opening or something more strategic? These are just some of the questions that I'd like to dig into with my guest today on Berlin Briefing, Judy Dempsey, a scholar from Carnegie Europe. Hello, very good to have you here.
8: Thank you very much, Nina. Thank you.
6: So you've written a book about Angela Merkel and you've basically followed consecutive German government's policy when it comes to Russia. And this is something where I'm really interested to hear your insights. You know, how does that create a division potentially in Germany, this proposal by Vladimir Putin. But we're also joined by Roman Goncharenko, my colleague from our Ukrainian service. So, Roman, let's just get started. When you first heard Vladimir Putin mention this proposal that Gerhard Schröder could come into the game, what were your first thoughts?
8: Well, I was not very much surprised. I think Vladimir Putin has several goals here. First, of course, it's a provocation, and he's trying to undermine European unity, unity between Europe and the United States in negotiations to end the Russian war against Ukraine, unity between Europe and Ukraine. But I think there is more to it. I think his strategic perspective or his wish is to have a leverage in future talks about Ukraine's membership in the European Union. So Russia would like to have a word in how fast Ukraine could join the European Union and on what terms. And this is only the beginning.
6: Okay, that's already a lot to unpack. And Judy, I just want to hear your first thoughts before we get into the discussion.
9: My first thoughts were sort of one, partly one of surprise. I mean, Schröder's been out of the picture for such a long time. He doesn't speak publicly about Russia. He doesn't speak publicly about the war. He doesn't speak publicly about Ukraine. Actually, he doesn't speak publicly about many things at all at the moment. But I think Vladimir Putin's sort of suggestion, for want of a better term, is to take the Europeans off guard, to divide the Europeans, and to sort of put in the language, well, maybe it is time to mediate. But what does mediation mean when it doesn't mention Ukraine?
6: And divide he did. The reactions from the from European officials were swift. So maybe we can just get the foreign policy spokesperson of the European institutions, Kaya Kallas. Let's just listen to her.
10: First, if we give the right to Russia to appoint a negotiator on our behalf, that would not be very wise. And second, I think Gerhard Schröder has been the lobby high-level lobbyist for Russian state-owned companies. So it's clear why Putin wants him to be the person, so that actually, he would be sitting on both sides of the table.
6: Okay, so the European Union itself, the spokesperson, can you just give us some background on her, Judy? Why did she react like this?
9: She's taken, first of all, she's from Estonia, which is very important.
6: Which is a small Baltic country.
9: A very small Baltic country. It has the memory of occupation, long, long occupied until 1991 by then the former Soviet Union. And they are acutely aware of the need to defend themselves. They are acutely aware of the Europeans to stick together vis-a-vis Vladimir Putin and Russia. And she's acutely aware that the Europeans must be steadfast when it comes to supporting Ukraine. And to a point that, saying that Russia could appoint a mediator, well, I don't think it's up to Russia, actually. But if you take Putin at his word and he says, well, maybe if it's not Schröder, it could be a European spokesperson or a mediator. Well, let's see if the Europeans would respond in some way. But saying no without coming up with a sort of coherent answer, it's not the wisest position, actually.
6: Mm. Here in Berlin, the tone was cautious and sceptical. Just to get the full picture, we're also going to listen to the government spokesperson.
11: I would advise setting aside German sensitivities for the moment and perhaps also recognising the attempt to sow division that lies behind these proposals. And that is why we're going to get back to a serious footing. Seriousness requires that we continue to work through the established channels of communication, that Russia drops its conditions for such talks, and that it also recognizes the hopelessness of the war situation. And if it genuinely wishes to bring this war to a swift end, it should also enter into serious talks on the matter.
6: Okay, so we've got essentially the various reactions. To understand why this matters, and I'll get back to

0: Roman in a second, but first, Judy, we need to give an international audience some context here. Who is Gerhard Schröder? Why is he so controversial here in Germany? Outside of Germany, he's known as one of the country's former chancellors.
1: Gerhard Schröder is a very complex person. Politically, domestically, he's probably the only chancellor from the late 1990s up to the present who actually introduced radical economic reforms for the German economy. In fact, he kick-started the German economy, which was in a very bad situation. And when he became chancellor, he introduced these huge labour reforms, and as a result, he lost the election. He was kicked out and replaced by Angela Merkel. Now, that was the domestic
0: side. But he did
1: restart
0: the economy.
1: He really did.
0: Angela Merkel
1: really
0: did benefit from that.
1: Really did. And since then, Angela Merkel didn't do anything with reforms, neither did Olaf Scholz. And now we have the current chancellor, Friedrich Merz, who is stuck in terms of trying to push through any kind of reform agenda. Now, that's the domestic context. The international context plus the foreign policy context is Gerhard Schröder's extraordinarily close ties to Vladimir Putin and also to Gazprom, the big state gas monopoly. And indeed, under his watch, Germany became even more dependent on buying and importing Russian gas. And it became a very special German-Russian economic relationship with Schröder at the top and Vladimir Putin at the top. And this actual energy dependence prevented Germany from diversifying. And it created an awful lot of bad feeling between Germany and its Polish neighbour and indeed the Baltic countries, because they felt that both Vladimir Putin and Gerhard Schröder were doing deals behind their back and at the expense of these countries. So all these things are
0: sorry,
1: there.
0: But when you say close ties with Russian energy companies, this is literally close ties, right? If you could just elaborate.
1: There were more than close ties. When Schröder was elected chancellor, the first thing he did was hold a press conference. If my memory serves me, it was in the Adlon Hotel. And there he announced he was going to be on one of the big members of Gazprom, this huge state monopoly run essentially by Putin and his colleagues, supporters or whatever. And he fought an incredible close economic relationship, political relationship and a personal relationship. Actually, because of Putin, Gerhard Schröder could adopt one or two children. And this is quite interesting that not only did he adopt these two children with the help of Vladimir Putin, because there was very strict adoption laws introduced by Putin over the years in Russia, but have you heard Gerhard Schröder speak at all about the kidnapping of thousands of Ukrainian children by the Russians? I mean, if children are so important, and indeed Putin did help Schröder, it'd be very interesting to hear Gerhard Schröder actually speak out on this. But the element of Schröder is his controversial aspects. And there's some in Eastern Germany who are still pro-Russian, still pro-Schröder, and say, oh, give him a chance, let's end this war. And indeed, some in East Germany are against Ukraine. So Schröder fits into this element, oh, well, let's give this a chance now.
0: So, you know, there are economic ties, political ties and personal ties through the children. It's just really important to know this context about Gerhard Schröder. And actually, we found a clip from December 2017. So remember, this is something which Gerhard Schröder told my colleague Christian Tripper in an interview about his advice to the future German government when it comes to Russia policy. This is in December 2017, after Russia invaded Crimea. Let's just listen to that bit.
2: What policy should the new German government pursue with regard to Russia? What is your advice?
3: Cooperation rather than confrontation. I think that makes sense. We need something like a revival of the policy of détente. It's about time, high time, in fact. In light of what is happening in the Donbass, I'm in favor of lifting sanctions step by step, rather than constantly thinking only about extending or tightening them. If there is a prisoner exchange, if there is a withdrawal of heavy weapons, verified in a transparent manner by the relevant people, then we should also go ahead and say, okay, we see goodwill. And we want to reward that by lifting

0: sanctions step by step. As for the sanctions, incidentally, it is now very obvious. As the economic institutes have established, they are, as we know, primarily harming Germany.
1: Festgestellt haben, schaden ja vor allen Dingen Deutschland, wie wir wissen.
2: So, Roman, I would like to bring you back in. Gerhard Schröder was very consistent, shall we say, in his stance. Let's just live with the fact that Russia is our close neighbour. Let's just forge ties wherever we can. No, we don't like this war. That is also something that belongs in this big picture. This is not a war that he would have suggested. It's something that Gerhard Schröder has said. But he's never outright called Vladimir Putin a war criminal. So what has been the perspective from the Ukrainian side when you look at Putin's proposal?
3: Well, speaking about Gerhard Schröder, we should also remember that after the full-scale invasion in 2022, there was a lot of criticism here in Germany. I don't remember exactly if it was before or after that there were attempts to exclude him from his own Social Democratic Party. Those attempts failed. But he's still very, very controversial inside his party. Having said that, we should also remember that his idea from that interview that we've just heard, 2017, remember? So it was after Crimea, but before the full-scale invasion. Those ideas were not just Schröder's ideas. It was, I would say it was a consensus in a Social Democratic Party, which was a part of the coalition all that time. And also in the whole government of Angela Merkel, for years, it has been the idea, yes, Russia is a problematic partner, but we still are partners. We are building that Nord Stream 2 pipeline, which Merkel started, which she took over from Schröder. He is the father of that pipeline, pumping gas from Russia to Germany through the Baltic Sea. It was built during Merkel time, and the second one, after Crimea, was also built and started. Merkel just did the same thing that Schröder did. Let us not forget that. And of course, there is an interesting point to Schröder as a kind of mediator between Russia and Ukraine, because he had this role. He had this role in March 2022, just a few weeks after the full-scale invasion. He traveled to Moscow. In March 2022, he talked to Vladimir Putin. Then he traveled to Istanbul, to Turkey, where he spoke with the Ukrainian delegation. So he tried to mediate. He said in interviews, Ukrainian side asked him to do it. We had no confirmation of that from Kyiv, from the Ukrainian authorities, and we have no details whatsoever. But he was already in the role that Vladimir Putin is trying to give him again. But the resistance in Germany and in Ukraine as well is too big for that. Everybody understands who Gerhard Schröder is, that he's not neutral. He's Vladimir Putin's buddy. They are very, very close friends and have been for decades. That's why I think there is a second turn of that discussion, ideas that maybe Schröder could do this in a team with Frank-Walter Steinmeier, who is now German federal president, used to be foreign minister in Angela Merkel's government. And this is something that maybe Putin had in mind. I'll just set this stone rolling and then we'll see what happens.
2: And that is a very, very important aspect. Is this about Gerhard Schröder and the realistic prospect of him becoming the mediator? Or is this about what this proposal does to Europe and to Germany, Judy?
4: It's very difficult to say, but what Putin, I think, wants and what Schröder can identify with is a kind of return to the status quo ante. And as Roman was saying, there's been decades of this sort of motto, trade through cooperation, change will come through cooperation. Well, certainly part of the German establishment, a large part of the German establishment, whether it was the Christian Democrats or the Social Democrats, actually believed in that. And they pushed for this because of history, because of the complications of the German-Russian relationship. But actually, there has been huge disappointment now over the last

0: last couple of years that this kind of special Ostpolitik, for want of a better term, this Eastern policy towards Russia, it didn't deliver. The change didn't come. If anything, the change has been very, very negative from all sorts of aspects. And so there is this disappointment among some wings of the Social Democrats who pushed for this Ostpolitik under the former chancellors, Willy Brandt. Merkel continued it as well. Various chancellors continued it. But the break came on the big invasion of 2022 when Olaf Scholz, the then Social Democratic chancellor, actually shifted the mindset of dealing with Russia. This was fundamental. I think this relationship is actually broken. And if Putin thinks he can rescue it by naming Schröder as mediator, I think the time has gone. The relationship between Moscow and Berlin is so complicated and changed now.
1: Okay, I would like to now take this to sort of a different level and explore the reasons, the potential reasons why Vladimir Putin sees himself in a position to make this proposal. There are different theories, and I would just like to hear both your opinions. One is, of course, that it does cause division within Europe. It keeps us busy. We're discussing. We've got the politically far left people in Germany saying, hey, look, this is yet another sign that Russia does want to negotiate and you just haven't picked up Russia's offers, right? So politicians are having to explain over and over again that no, you know, there have been no credible signs coming from the Kremlin that Putin is willing to negotiate. That is one theory, Judy.
0: That is one theory. But until now, even before 2022, when Russia illegally annexed Crimea, Putin didn't want anything to do with the Europeans. And yes, during the Minsk negotiations after the first invasion of Ukraine by Russia, Merkel was at the seat there, but the EU itself wasn't at the seat in Minsk. The French were there, but it didn't really lead anywhere. And now what you see is the realization in Moscow, perhaps, that the American mediating terms is going nowhere. And Europe did try to be involved in the talks, or at least be informed about them from the Washington side, but they were never involved whatsoever. Putin didn't want it. Yes, the Ukrainians did, but the Americans thought under Trump, well, we can work this out with Vladimir Putin. And of course, rarely was at all, actually, was President Zelensky of Ukraine involved in this. But what I'm getting at is that perhaps Putin sees a chance now that the American negotiations have gone nowhere. Let's see now if, since the Europeans is a bit of exhaustion steeping in, maybe we can get some decent Europeans on board to play our kind of fiddle when it comes to dealing with this war. But yes, it'll create divisions, but so far the Europeans generally are holding together on this. If they're going to hold together, they better come up with some kind of response.
1: Roman, did Vladimir Putin make this suggestion to get Donald Trump interested again in the peace negotiations? Because that is another theory, that Vladimir Putin feels that Donald Trump has lost interest and has sort of moved away. And Vladimir Putin really only sees himself at a negotiating table with Donald Trump. So is this proposal to bring Gerhard Schröder into the game Vladimir Putin's attempt to draw Donald Trump's attention back to Russia and Ukraine?
2: I think the opposite is Vladimir Putin's aim. So he knows that Donald Trump doesn't like Europe. And he thinks, if I make now a gesture towards Europe, that would be very unpopular in Washington. Trump would not like it. So we have seen in the past weeks a further alienation between the United States and Germany, with Donald Trump criticizing German Chancellor Merz for not helping in his war against Iran. We've seen plans to withdraw 5,000 American troops from Germany, which is a severe blow to Germany. Against that background, now comes the Russian proposal. Okay, let's talk. But we should remember, Vladimir Putin was not hiding that he actually hates Europe. And Russian establishment despises Europe. And I would say it's really hatred

0: we should always remember that. There is no change there. But I think his attempt is, as I've said at the beginning, to undermine the unity on several levels. And we didn't mention that it is also an attempt to undermine the German government, because we saw some very cautious remarks from the Social Democrats, some of them saying, oh, let's think about it. Maybe Schröder is not such a bad idea. And the German government is now going through some turbulent times because of the domestic agenda, because of the reforms that Friedrich Merz is trying to push. And the Social Democrats, at least he sees them, are not ready to go as fast as he would like to. So on the other hand, I think it's important to understand that what Russia is trying to achieve by, let's say, talking about, we don't know what will come out of it. It's just talking. But Russia could be trying to stop Europe from imposing further sanctions. This is what happened with the United States. If you talk to Donald Trump, that's what Vladimir Putin is thinking. He maybe will not be helping Ukraine like the US government used to do under Joe Biden. That was one of his ideas, and it's working. The United States is no longer a Ukrainian partner. So maybe Putin is thinking, as long as we talk with Europeans, no matter what about, they will not impose tougher sanctions on Russia. Maybe they will not send more weapons to Ukraine because we are talking. So they would be afraid to endanger the diplomatic process.
1: Roman, I would like to hear your thoughts on two more things that Vladimir Putin said in the speech last weekend. One was that he was making comments about potentially the war potentially coming to an end in Ukraine. And the other thing was that some observers said that for the very first time they heard the Russian leader say Gospodin Zelensky, so Mr. Zelensky, speaking respectfully. This is how some people interpreted it. What's your view?
0: Well, I don't see any changes in Vladimir Putin's position towards President Zelensky of Ukraine. He hates him. This will not change. But I think he has to play this game with the Europeans. This is his intention. I think that in general, the war is coming to an end. I think Russia has resources maybe for 2 years, not more, maybe less. Some experts I've been talking to in Kyiv just a few weeks ago said that if Ukraine continues that wave of attacks on Russian refineries with long-range drones and missiles, this is something completely new. And we are now seeing also the German defense minister, Boris Pistorius, who traveled to Kyiv just a few days ago, saying basically the same. Maybe this is a dramatic change in this war. It's too early to call, but the signs are there, and also inside the Russian economy. But my assumption would be that Vladimir Putin would still try to continue, and Russia has the resources, I think, for maybe 1 or 2 years. This is my assumption. So the war will not end this year, I don't believe this, but maybe next year, because of the pressure Vladimir Putin is feeling inside Russia, where the budget deficit this year is already bigger than it was 2025. And the situation is not getting better because Russia has some additional oil revenues because of Donald Trump's war against Iran.
1: And people deeply dissatisfied also with the deep strikes that are hitting Russian hinterland. You know, the war is literally arriving in Russia. So, Judy, you've already said the Europeans cannot just say, OK, Gerhard Schröder is a nonsense proposal. They need to come up with their own idea, right? What could that be?
2: Well, they floated the idea of maybe having a dialogue with Putin. This was about 10 days ago, and I read as much as I could from the EU statements. But there was very little substance, very little content. And I think the point is that if you're going to say this publicly, you have to back it up with some negotiating material, and it's not there. And in fact, it sent some tremors across some of the capitals, especially the Baltic states and Poland, because they say, you know, how do we negotiate at the moment? This is the first thing. Secondly, I wonder, did Putin raise this idea of having Gerhard Schröder as a mediator because he actually feels under pressure? And his words were carefully chosen. They weren't aggressive.

0: they were sort of reaching out in some way. And I was wondering, is this against the background of fatigue at home and the fact that Russia isn't actually making any kind of inroads into the Donbass even properly to gain more territory? So they are certainly under pressure. So all these things are coming to play. As for the sanctions, well, the latest batch of sanctions were immediately agreed. We have, of course, a new leadership in Hungary. So this is a
1: big, the country that used to always oppose.
0: That's right. Under the former Prime Minister Viktor Orban, they always tried to block the sanctions or get concessions. And now under the new Prime Minister, Peter Madyar, without a blink, the sanctions were rolled over. We'll see, you know, what Robert Fico, the Slovak leader, will do. I think he was in Moscow for the parade, actually. But, you know, this kind of, these far-right-wing leaders, pro-Russian, there's very few of them now in Eastern Europe. But don't forget what's happening in Eastern Germany with the big elections coming up in Saxony-Anhalt, where the far-right-wing Alternative for Germany is doing very, very well. And in fact, they are now considered the biggest party in the opinion polls. So this is another
1: headache.
0: They're
1: not just far-right, they're very pro-Russian.
0: They're very pro-Russian. Now they're, of course, very anti the American-Israeli war in Iran. This wins enormous number of supporters among the East Germans, and indeed probably among Germans as well. But all these are up, that are issues that Chancellor Merz has to deal with. And Vladimir Putin surely must be aware of all of this.
1: Roman Gonsarenko over in Bonn at the moment from our Ukrainian service, thank you very much for joining us. And Judy Dempsey, it's been a great pleasure. And this is very much the space to watch for news from Russia and Ukraine, peace negotiations, Germany's role. And thank you very much for listening and watching today. Make sure that you subscribe to our newsletter as well. That comes out once a week.

0: In the mountains around Genoa, two friends set out on a mission to bring farming in their region back to life. The terrain here is difficult, and many farmers have already thrown in the towel.
1: Roads in Liguria are typically pretty narrow. Some fields you can only reach by foot. It makes it all a lot more complicated.
0: Both of them come from very different careers and were not born into farming. They decided to change their lives and follow their dreams.
1: It's a terraced landscape. Farming it is difficult, but it's also incredibly fulfilling. It brings a lot of joy.
0: They're not the only young people moving back to the countryside and farming life. Italy's main farmers association says a historic return is taking place. So, what's motivating this new generation of farmers? And why are they switching careers? Davide Moro and Matteo Rizzitano can't drive all the way to their field in the hills behind Genoa. So they must travel the last 200 meters on foot. The fence keeps wild boars from the nearby forest out. They can destroy an entire harvest. Both men had stable jobs in Genoa at a car body shop. Davide worked in sales, Matteo in administration. During the COVID lockdown, though, they decided to take a chance together.
2: I was in because it was a shared decision. I'd never have done it on my own.
1: One day he looked me in the eye and said, "Let's get out of here. Let's go independent and start a farm." And that's exactly what we did. Now, 4 years on, we know it was the best decision of our lives.
0: In Genoa, they'd missed

0: being up close with nature. Up here in the mountains, they first had to reclaim the land from the wilderness.
1: This land was abandoned, full of blackberry bushes and dead trees. We started with heaps of energy. We had to clear a fair bit of land. That's how it all began.
0: Europe's farmers are growing older. However, Italy's Farmers Association has enjoyed steady growth over the past 10 years. But why is that? EU subsidies don't seem to be the reason.
2: The European Union does put in a lot of money. But to be honest, that doesn't really help us here. The funding requirements are extremely hard for us to meet. We've often said, if we can't manage it, nobody can.
0: The problem is that funding mainly goes to farms that have been handed down within families. Davide and Matteo's farm is a brand new startup on small plots of land. Those factors leave them firmly outside the system. The next field is 6 kilometers away. They didn't inherit a farm, which means they had to buy the land. Liguria has large blocks of abandoned agricultural land. Many areas have grown wild again. For these two friends, it provided an opportunity to purchase the fields cheaply. The second field again sits on a steep slope. It's another plot that doesn't lend itself well to large-scale industrial farming. Farming this land required them having to painstakingly clear it and prepare it. The farming newcomers want to grow their vegetables as naturally as possible, without chemical fertilizers or pesticides. With no formal farming background, they're having to teach themselves everything.
1: We try a lot of things each year, and we mess up a lot too. We try to learn from our mistakes for the next year.
0: The way this new generation is using digital media makes them different. They call their approach Farming 2.0, combining traditional knowledge with new ideas. They both took agricultural courses in Genoa, but they learn a lot online. The benefits of mulching, for instance.
2: This is mulch. We learned about it online because it's apparently not something people used here in the past. It's incredibly helpful. Mulch keeps moisture in the soil and protects the roots from the sun. That's super important. These tomatoes have never been watered, not once. The mulch held the moisture so well that they survived the drought. That's how we're combining old farming knowledge with modern techniques. Thanks to social media, we're able to learn really fast. Instead of reading 2 books, a few short videos are enough.
0: And it's not just learning happening online. They're also selling their vegetables on the internet. Customers can meet their tomatoes on Instagram and Facebook before the food is packed into vegetable boxes. It means their tomatoes are not just simple supermarket products. They come with a story.
2: Instagram is essential. That's our storefront. We don't have a physical store right now, but we show everything we do live every day. It's like having a camera on us all the time. Honestly, without Instagram,
1: we wouldn't be the men we are today.
0: Their charm and use of digital tools has them gaining ever more customers. COVID helped too in the beginning. As two adventurous guys trying to become farmers in the Genoese mountains, they attracted a following from people watching at home. About 500 kilometers south on the outskirts of Rome,

0: Many fields here have been abandoned too. Rome had large agricultural estates even in ancient times. During industrialization, however, many of those fell into disuse. One person trying to revive farming around Rome is Giacomo Lepri. Giacomo didn't inherit a farm either. He fought the city of Rome until it finally leased land to him. Today, he's president of the Cooperativa Agricola Coraggio, the Brave Farmers Cooperative. He studied humanities and has a degree in anthropology. Like many young Italians, though, he struggled to find work after his graduation. He began by working on a farm, then decided to change tack.
1: When I told my parents I wanted to become a farmer, they were obviously concerned. They said, "You went to college. You always had good grades. You did well at university." They came around in the end, though.
0: Youth unemployment in Italy stands at around 20%. But Giacomo's work is labor-intensive as he focuses on organic farming.
1: It's extremely difficult to start a new agricultural business, but new startups could help solve the unemployment problem. If we're to do that, we need more recognition and stronger support from the government.
0: He wants policymakers to support career changers more through loans and training programs. Italy is already doing more for young farmers than many other European countries. The cooperative fought for and got 22 hectares from the city of Rome. None of its members ever imagined they'd become farmers. Farming came with a pretty poor reputation, according to their parents and grandparents. Now, though, young people are once again picking up the profession. Federico has been a member of the cooperative for over 4 years.
2: Back then, I was working with my father in the textile industry. Just for fun, two friends and I applied for a grant and started a small farming project. None of us had owned land or even had grandparents with land. We were city kids. That's how we started. We all loved it, so we kept going.
0: The sense of meaningfulness in their work, so close to nature, keeps them going. That's how Beatrice feels about it, too. She was used to working in a very different field, luxury fashion. She came into the co-op as a customer, did some training, and ultimately quit her old job.
3: Office life is extremely stressful. There are constant, how to put it, emergencies that aren't really emergencies. As soon as something goes wrong or a deadline approaches, the mood crashes. Here we deal with real disasters, real problems. But people react differently here. Instead of getting angry, they just roll up their sleeves and keep going.
0: The cooperative's fields hadn't been farmed in almost half a century, and a developer had wanted to build apartments and a supermarket on the overgrown land. Yet the cooperative, with their vision of urban agriculture, won out in the end. The property is also home to historic farmhouses, the Borghetto San Carlo, where the people who worked the land once lived. Today, Giacomo is the only first-generation founder still involved in the co-op. He's saved photos from the early days on his laptop, back when it was just him and a handful of friends fighting for access to some land. Land for young farmers was their slogan. Instead of simply squatting, they wanted an official lease for the land from the city in the hope of paving the way for others.
1: Many people said we'd never get Borghetto San Carlo.

0: through a public bidding process. It felt like we were challenging everyone who didn't believe in us. When I finally got to sign that contract, I felt like I'd hit the jackpot.
1: That was 2017.

0: realize that in Italy, in Rome especially, but in other cities too, we've reached a critical point when it comes to land use. That's why certain green spaces absolutely must be protected. Farmers are becoming more and more important as guardians of biodiversity and nature. Maybe public authorities are finally beginning to understand that too.
1: At lunchtime, the cooperative gathers in the courtyard. Giacomo has done the cooking today, his second great passion alongside farming. Borghetto San Carlo is rented out for events like weddings, with catering included. It's an important extra source of income. No one gets rich from farming alone. Back in Genoa, Davide is out delivering vegetable boxes. Each one is put together individually based on the customer's wishes.
2: We saw their posts and stories on Instagram and got curious.
1: Meanwhile, at the company's base in northern Genoa, a local farmer drops off his products. Davide and Matteo named their company Ortobe, bee in the vegetable garden. By joining up to sell their produce, everyone in the network earns more.
3: Farming is going downhill. It's barely worth it anymore. But Ortobe has an upscale customer base, so you can still get good prices. You can't do it on your own anymore.
1: More than 10 farms now supply the network. Margherita and her husband Dani have also changed careers, having previously been musicians. But when everything shut down during COVID, they began raising sheep. Today, they're delivering yogurt and cheese.
2: We met a few years ago and had a lot of respect for each other as entrepreneurs. We've been lucky to be able to pair up professionally too. We started working together this year, and we hope the partnership will last a long time.
1: They can't provide large quantities from their small mountain plots. So to be able to still offer customers a wide range of products, they built a network of farmers and supporters. In 2023, Italy's Farmers Association Coldiretti honored their work with an award. At Borghetto San Carlo, staff are preparing vegetable boxes for customers. Giacomo knows how hard it is to survive as a farmer. In the early years, he even worked a second job. All of his former partners gave in. He stuck it out, though, and fought the city for better conditions for newcomers. Even so, he's convinced that being just a farmer isn't enough nowadays.
3: A small farmer taking care of the land and investing in biodiversity barely makes a profit. It only works if you take a broad approach, offering additional services like training or food service. It's simply not enough otherwise.
1: The cooperative also runs a small farm shop, which doubles as their office. Alessia spends a lot of time at the computer trying to secure grants. Today, she's filling out an application for an environmental award.
0: We don't just produce food. We also organize talks and training sessions. This Sunday, we're hosting a festival where we'll present different aspects of farming. A highlight will be a traditional music workshop, songs that connect to working in the field.

0: fields. We'll also talk about agriculture while we prepare dishes made with our own produce.
1: Right next door, they're already preparing the pizza boards for the festival. Giacomo also runs a catering service that uses only regional, seasonal ingredients.
2: I want farming to reconnect food with its origins. Without farming, there's no cooking. And without cooking, there's no farming. I love to cook. If I didn't love food this much, I wouldn't put so much effort into growing it.
1: Now they're just hoping the weather holds and that enough people show up to secure the much-needed extra income. Back to Genoa. Matteo and Davide are especially proud that the Orto Bay brand is now able to supply to the region's best restaurants. Once a week, they drive east along the coast to Pieve Ligure on the Golfo Paradiso. Ligurian cuisine is famous not just for its fresh seafood, but also for its strong focus on fresh, seasonal vegetables. In Pieve Ligure, they supply restaurants like Ortica, Italian for nettle. There will be a wedding party here today.
3: Ciao ragazzi, buongiorno.
4: Ciao ragazzi, ben arrivati.
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3: Le carote, poggio qua?
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1: As in the Italian slow food style, Marco Vischiola uses only local products from regional suppliers. Orto Bay delivers exactly the quality he wants for his dishes, which is why he's a member and supporter of their network.
5: We have to be clear. Without this next generation, many important Italian foods would simply disappear. Liguria is a region full of unique vegetable varieties, and Italy as a whole has truly special produce, like the Albenga artichoke, tromboncino squash, and many different varieties of tomatoes. All of them deserve to be protected. If we want to protect the vegetables, we also have to protect the farms that grow them.
1: And that's how tromboncino squash with Genoa's famous pesto turns into an appetizer. Local sourcing and freshness matter so much at Ortica that the restaurant has its own vegetable garden, which Davide and Matteo tend to regularly. It isn't their land, but it's a welcome source of extra income. They're still investing all of their earnings back into Orto Bay and remain reliant on support from their families. The recognition they receive pushes them to keep going.
6: I believe in it. We support each other in the network and keep making progress. It's always small steps, but we're moving forward. We don't earn a full salary yet, but we can see it's going in the right direction. Things have been steadily improving for 4 years now. There have been no major setbacks, and more people understand what we're doing.
1: The weekend arrives, and in Rome, the cooperative's end-of-summer festival is underway. For 15 euros, guests can help themselves to the buffet. All the ingredients have come from the co-op. Alessia works the cash register with the visitors bringing in the much-hoped-for extra income. Giacomo minds the pizza oven, which is built out of clay, sand, and straw from their own fields.

0: fields. With the challenges farming is facing, how does he see the future?
1: Some days are really hard. You ask yourself whether you could have done something else, or even wanted to. But the answer is always no. So we just keep going.
0: He's become a trailblazer in the fight for land. Because of his initiative, the city of Rome has chosen to give special support to young farmers in the future. Farming isn't the only thing that happens at Borghetto San Carlo. A green recreational space has also grown up around it, with a picnic area now open for everyone to use.
2: We're all from Rome. We live only about 20 minutes away, and we're really enjoying the day.
0: Do they miss the supermarket that was supposed to be built here?
1: A supermarket? That would have been a big loss. Green spaces like this, that everyone can use, are incredibly important.
0: Rome has plans to bring more agriculture back into the city in the future. Thanks to the cooperative's efforts, a city has rediscovered its ancient agricultural heritage. With some people still picnicking, a workshop is now underway at Borghetto San Carlo.

In the main hall, participants rehearse an old farmer song about the olive harvest. The workshop is free to attend. Alessia from the cooperative organized it and secured cultural funding from the city of Rome. Now it's their hope that by combining tradition and modern ideas, small-scale farming can look forward to an especially long season.

0: among a sea of signals.
1: There was one object that caught my attention.
2: This is the sort of phone call that every solar system astronomer wants to get.
3: The big mystery.
0: A traveler from far beyond our solar system.
4: Perhaps it is a spaceship.
0: Oumuamua, mysterious messenger from another star. In 15 minutes. Fitness. Health and nutrition. Yum. Everything okay? Or can we help you? With new developments, tips, or just how to stay in good shape. In 90 minutes.

0: women remain invisible. They lose ideas, power, a part of their future. We showcase the daily victories of women. Brave, honest, loud. Side by side, deserving to be heard and seen. We share their stories from the female point of view. Because perspectives matter. Together, we see.
1: We are at war. It's a political war.
0: The nation once called a shining beacon of democracy is in turmoil. The political camps are locked in an unforgiving standoff.
2: These are bad people. These are people that want to destroy our country. We're not going to let it happen.
0: Professors are receiving death threats and leaving the US.
3: This was my turning point.
0: Journalist Jan Dundar meets the intellectuals in exile.
4: Fascism. Yeah.
5: It really is an authoritarian takeover.
0: What fuels the fervor of the MAGA enthusiasts?
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0: Jan Dundar and Trump's America. Democracy Under Attack starts May 23rd on DW.
7: This is DW News and these are our top stories. US President Donald Trump has left China aboard Air Force One after a high-stakes summit with President Xi Jinping. Both leaders said talks made progress in stabilizing US-China relations, focusing on trade and the Iran conflict, with Trump saying they agreed on preventing Iran from getting nuclear weapons. It's the first US presidential visit since Trump's 2017 trip. The death toll from Russian strikes on Kyiv has risen to 24, including three children, after an apartment block was destroyed. President Volodymyr Zelensky visited the site early Friday. Meanwhile, a Ukrainian commander said drones struck an oil refinery in Russia's Ryazan region, and Moscow reported shooting down 355 Ukrainian drones overnight. A 15-year-old boy was killed in a shooting in western France, and two other minors were wounded, including a 13-year-old boy who's fighting for his life. Authorities say the incident in Nantes was probably a settling of scores linked to drug dealing. France's Interior Ministry says the police presence in the city has been increased and an investigation is underway.
0: Help us understand the world. We just need to know how to read them. Crises, conflicts, and their histories. Mapped Out brings maps to life and helps you make sense of our world. Mapped Out by DW.
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9: 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We mess things up, risking brain damage. So let's stop this self-sabotage, humans and multitasking. 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
0: The untold story. 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
9: One of mankind's oldest ambitions could be within reach. 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Researchers and scientists all over the world are in a race against time. They are peers and rivals,

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1: China is building new routes to move oil and other goods quickly to and from the country. And one of them is a 10,000 kilometer long railway link to and from Iran. But in a world still dominated by tankers and with the ongoing crisis in the Strait of Hormuz, how much does one land link move the needle?
2: Not much. It's a simple fact of numbers, let's say. I mean, most of the oil that transported to China, especially from Iran, right, travels on what they're called very large crude carriers, VLCCs.
1: All right, you might be surprised by that answer from China expert Andrea Ghiselli. I was, but it's kind of the key to this story. Ghiselli is going to help us understand Beijing's reasons for the investment and, more importantly, its preparedness for global shocks. Is China, of all the countries on the planet, the best equipped to navigate its way through this energy crisis that has rocked economies around the world?
2: You can say that it shows all those preparations that the Chinese have made over the decades and so on are working. Because again, the issue of energy security has long been on the agenda of different Chinese leaders. And so it's paying out. No, it's pain itself. There's no doubt about it. So I think the surprise, I mean, people knew that China was interested in energy security, diversification, and so on. But I think this crisis really brings the difference in their preparation, especially our lack of preparation, really in a sharp relief. I think this is the point. It's not just surprise of Chinese policies, but really the gap that exists on this issue between us and them.
1: Let's delve into that. Why are they so prepared? And since when?
2: I mean, China's been thinking about this issue of dependence for a very long time. Dependence broadly, for not just oil, dependence on anything outside for a very long time. And oil, of course, has always been at the very top of this thinking since China became a net importer in the 90s.
1: So they've been preparing for a very long time, but let's get back to the railway line that allows China bypass the Strait of Hormuz. Is the 10,000 kilometer long line actually a game changer? It's faster, but how much capacity does it have?
2: Each of these ships can more or less carry roughly between 600 and 700,000 barrels, right? Which is a gigantic amount, right? At the same time, the typical train can move only up to 60 to 70,000, right? So just the scale of the single, you know, unit, the single means of transportation that is used.
1: So we're talking roughly 10 times smaller. Realistically, can this railway ever compete with the scale and speed of tankers?
2: It tells us that this train alternative can only be limited. And of course, the train takes less time. But that said, as far as I understand it, this railway is not really completely or fully operational. It's working since last year. But nonetheless, there are still some obstacles. Think about customs, crossing borders, and so far and so on. And therefore, some of the most optimistic, calculations, they show that in any case this train is configured for long haul transportation can really

0: we rarely even exceed 100,000 barrels per, per route, per travel. So this to say that really to just match one of these gigantic ships, one of these gigantic VLCCs, Iran would actually need about between 25 and 35 trains, which at the moment are simply not available.
1: So even in a crisis, this isn't something you can just scale up overnight. Is that the real limitation here?
0: So this say that, of course, if this the crisis Strait of Hormuz continues, China is more than interested in diversifying not just its the number of the its suppliers, but also the modes of transportation for oil. And of course, Iran is even more interested in ensuring the flow of oil keep on going. So it is possible that this railway link can pick up and actually end up moving a non-significant, non-trivial amount of oil. But that said, it will take time and it cannot really match seaborne transportation nonetheless.
1: If it's so constrained, why invest in it at all? What's China's game here?
0: Well, I think it, I mean, there is no silver bullet for, to achieve energy security. Just expanding, adding one more supplier is not going to change your situation usually. Adding a bit more oil from another country is not going to change that. And the same is here, right? Just the railway alone cannot change the situation. But China can definitely, decide to import a bit more from one country. And of course, you can smoothen that in many ways, but that doesn't change the minimum friction, right? There will always be a certain amount of friction. Something can break, right, on the railway, stopping everything. And so, of course, we can imagine this railway link again picking up, but there will always be limits. It's not going, it cannot substitute seaborne transportation. There's no doubt about that. It can help to supplement it, right? But not substitute.
1: This isn't about replacing sea routes, then. It's about reinforcing them. But zooming out, does this point to something bigger? Is China simply better prepared than everyone else when it comes to logistics and supply chains?
0: China is definitely in a whole league of its own. I mean, beyond the specific case of transporting oil on railway, it's quite clear. I'm quite familiar with figures from, for example, South from Asia. So if you compare South Korea, Japan, India, and China, for this is what at least the data up to 2024 indicate that 2025 are not available yet. But it showed that overall, China has been far more successful in, in decreasing its reliance on Middle Eastern oil than especially South Korea and Japan.
1: How much of this comes down to long-term planning versus reacting to crises?
0: Not just about the fuel at the pump. It's not just that, because petroleum products and other things that are produced, as for example, helium, right, is produced during the extraction of LNG. And this is critical for the for example, chip making, right? And of course, we saw inflation in China increasing for the first time after a very long period of deflation.
1: So the railway might not change the game on its own, but it does reveal something much bigger about how China thinks ahead. And it raises a couple of big questions. Is China now better prepared for a global crisis than the West? And if the next shock hits, who's actually more vulnerable? Let us know what you think in the comments. I'm Pablo Folly Elias. Thanks for watching. You know what no one ever taught us how to talk about?
2: Yes.
3: Yes.
1: Love, sex, relationships.
3: People say it's an adjustment. It's not an adjustment. It's a new life.
1: This season,
4: because
1: we're going deeper.
4: I can walk around.
5: If I feel like that on an occasion, I'll masturbate.
4: Exactly.
1: No shame, no filters. Oh my gosh. Just honest conversations about what we really think. But rarely get to say out loud. I'm Lisa Mangaldas, and I'm back with a brand new season of Love Matters. Tune in wherever you get your podcasts.

0: At the time, October 19th, 2017, I was at a meeting of the American Astronomical Society. Now, every morning before going to the conference talks, in my hotel room, I would actually review the previous night's data.
1: Robert Wurick downloaded images recorded in Hawaii by the Pan-STARRS telescope.
0: There was one object in particular that caught my attention. Predicting where the object should have been on previous images, the object wasn't exactly where it was supposed to be. This was very puzzling to me.
1: What caught his attention was a ball of light rocketing towards the sun.
0: So I called my colleague to ask for their opinions.
2: Hi, Richard. Yeah, I'm looking at last night's data.
1: It suddenly accelerated, tripling its speed. Initially, it followed a steady path before abruptly changing direction toward Earth.
0: With their feedback, suddenly it clicked. This object was very special. It actually wasn't gravitationally bound to our sun, meaning it had originated from outside of our solar system. It was an interstellar object. This was very new, never having been seen before.
1: The discovery immediately sparked the interest of astronomers worldwide. Telescopes everywhere turned towards this strange object to try and understand what it was, where it came from, and where it was going.
3: No gas, no dust. It just looks like an asteroid.
4: Perhaps it is a spaceship or a probe. We have to put that possibility on the table.
5: We gather clues, deduce facts, and craft hypotheses. Scientific research is actually an extremely difficult police investigation since it challenges us with a huge number of parameters.
1: This unknown interstellar object was on a trajectory that would bring it close to Earth. It was observed intensively by numerous telescopes for 11 weeks before it drifted away, out of sight. Robert Wurick's discovery caused a stir in the scientific community due to its unprecedented nature and the fear of a catastrophic collision with the Earth. Research is still ongoing to determine the exact nature of this unknown object. Is it a one-off? Or is it a precursor to future threats?

0: Atop the peaks of the Hawaiian volcanoes, around 20 of the world's most advanced telescopes scan the sky. The Pan-STARRS telescope sits on the summit of the Haleakala volcano, 3,055 meters above sea level, on the island of Maui. While examining images recorded by this machine from the night of October 19, 2017, Robert Wurick spotted this unknown object. Every night, when conditions are clear, its ultra-high-resolution camera scans the sky. Its observations continue until daybreak. The data is then analyzed by astronomers.
1: Pan-STARRS, our mission is to find near-Earth objects, NEOs, we call them, which are asteroids that are going to come very near the Earth's orbit and possibly impact it. And we want to stop that. We want to find them before they do that. So for that, we need to survey the entire sky multiple times and to catch them moving. So we have a large field of view, which enables us to do this more quickly than other telescopes, which aren't optimized for this kind of work.
0: Scientists need as much data as possible to understand this interstellar object. Robert Wurick and Richard Wainscoat, an astronomer specializing in small celestial bodies in the solar system at Hawaii's Institute for Astronomy, bring in Karen Meach. As an astrobiologist with vast experience, she's an important voice.
2: Richard Wainscoat called me on a Sunday afternoon, October 22nd, to tell me that they had discovered an object that they thought was coming from outside our solar system. I was surprised, and my first thought was I was a little bit annoyed because I had just gotten back from a long trip and was ready to have one day of relaxation. But then as I started to think about it, I got really excited because this is the sort of phone call that every solar system astronomer wants to get, a discovery of something brand new that we'd never seen before. The first thing we had to do was to get some telescope time because it's very competitive to get time on the largest telescopes in the world. So we requested time from directors who hold out a little bit of time for unexpected discoveries. We got time approved on Monday. So it was an intense week where the data started to come in. We had a whole team of people looking at the data, analyzing it, pretty much working 24/7.
0: The astronomers are now certain that the sighted object is indeed an interstellar visitor. Its discovery has drawn widespread attention. Scientists can't keep referring to it with vague, shifting terms. They must find a name which will identify it unequivocally. Nader Hagigipour, president of the Working Group on Star Names within the International Astronomical Union, explains why.
3: However, we didn't have a designation for interstellar body, so we created one, I. And because this was the first object, we call it I-1. Dr. Wurick, who discovered I-1, wanted to dedicate this to people of Hawaii, the culture of Hawaii, and the sacred land of Hawaii. So we contacted Hawaii cultural practitioners and Hawaii linguistics, and they came up with the name Oumuamua. Oumuamua in a Hawaiian language roughly translates to messenger from afar.
0: A few days after the discovery of Oumuamua, Wurick, Wainscoat, and Meach calculated the trajectory of the mysterious visitor, and researchers began to build a basic profile.
2: So after a week of observations, we knew a few things about the object. The average radius of the object was about 102 meters. It was coming in fast, almost 100,000 kilometers per hour. And so that, combined with the shape of the orbit, tells us that it was coming from outside the solar system. The next easiest thing to really understand is its color, measuring its brightness as a function of wavelength. And this showed us that it's very red. We also got an aspect of its rotation because the brightness was going up and down approximately every 8 hours or so. And that tells us it's rotating in space. We see it by reflected light. And so that gave us a brightness maximum and minimum that tells us it's very elongated, almost a factor of 10 to 1. So instead of an average radius of 102 meters, it was more likely 800 by 80 meters in dimension. We also saw no dust and no gas from the object, so it looked very much like an asteroid.

0: Patrick Michel, an astrophysicist at the Côte d'Azur Observatory in France, is a leading specialist in comets and near-Earth asteroids. He is a member of the pilot committee for the International Warning Network for asteroids which risk colliding with our planet.
1: The discovery of Oumuamua was a huge event for the astronomical community. Our models predicted that we would discover an interstellar object, even though this is a much rarer occurrence than the discovery of asteroids and comets orbiting the Sun. What we did not expect was that Oumuamua's orbit would divide so many astronomers on the question of its composition and its origin. Some even believe that it's an artificial object sent by alien intelligence.
2: The day of this week's State of the Union speech, the number one story at the Washington Post website had nothing to do with politics. Instead, it concerned this multi-sided object spied in the Milky Way, given the name Oumuamua. Harvard's top astronomer says an alien ship may be among us, and he doesn't care what his colleagues think. You are not saying that there's definitely alien life among us. What are you saying?
3: We are saying that this is the very first interstellar object.

0: object, an object that came from outside the solar system that we have seen near the Earth. And it looks nothing like the asteroids or comets that we have seen before in the solar system. It has an extreme shape. It deviated from an orbit that is shaped just by the sun's gravity. And it looks shiny and quite unusual. So we say perhaps it was manufactured by some alien civilization. Perhaps it is a spaceship or a probe. We have to put that possibility on the table.
1: During its 11 weeks of being observed, followed by years of data analysis, Oumuamua's shape remained unclear. To the untrained eye, Oumuamua looks like just another point of light among many. But to astronomers, this mysterious visitor is a surprise, which raises both questions and concerns. Sean Raymond is an American astronomer posted to the Bordeaux Astrophysics Laboratory. His research studies the formation of planetary systems in the Milky Way, the origins of interstellar objects, and exoplanets. His studies have contributed to our understanding of Oumuamua.
2: The sun's light touches all the planets in the solar system, as well as comets, asteroids, and the like. This light reflects off the angular surfaces of these bodies, and that can give us an idea as to the shapes of these objects. Take this spherical ball. When it spins around its axis. Always catches the same quantity of light. So we don't see a change in how brightly this object would shine in the sky. However, if I take a ball with an irregular shape, we see that it doesn't always catch the same quantity of sunlight. So we see light variations in this object. So this means that the light variations we see in small bodies directly tell us about their shape.
1: Initial observations revealed that Oumuamua's light signature increased and then diminished in regular intervals. These light variations provide valuable data on how it behaves.
2: For Oumuamua, we were able to observe its luminosity across time, and that's what we see here. It shifts here, and then we see the object turning, rotating in space every 7 to 8 hours. Remember the experiment we did with the ball? So a spherical ball, when it turns on its axis, still has the same surface, so the light curve off the ball is completely flat. But in the case of this rugby ball, with its irregular shape, we see a surface that changes over time as it turns. So here we would see oscillations as here. However, with Oumuamua, the range of these oscillations is much greater than what we'd see on a rugby ball. So here it's 10 times brighter than at the bottom. So what does that mean? It means that Oumuamua is very stretched out, around 10 times longer than it is wide. So how big is Oumuamua? That's what the Spitzer Space Telescope can tell us.
1: The American Spitzer Space Telescope, launched in 2003, observes the universe through infrared light, which is sensitive to heat emitted by spatial objects. When Oumuamua entered its field of vision, Spitzer did not detect it because the heat accumulated by Oumuamua during its orbit close to the sun was insufficient.
3: Qu'est-ce que ça veut dire?
2: This means that Oumuamua is slightly smaller than we thought. It's not longer than around 100 meters, no wider than around 10 meters. This leaves us with two possible shapes. It's

0: Either the shape of a cigar or the shape of some kind of pancake. In either case, this is a unique object.
1: Exceptionnel, c'est quelque chose qu'on n'aurait jamais vu avant.
2: Initial studies described it as a long, rocky cylinder, spinning around its own axis, traveling at insane speeds through the solar system. Other data sets suggest that it is a rocky disk around 100 meters wide, that is as flat as a pancake. A stone cookie, unlike anything we've ever seen, behaving in a strange manner.
3: Like most researchers, at first I supported the idea that Oumuamua was just an asteroid of a slightly unusual shape. But then we got a chance to study its trajectory better and we found an anomaly. And this anomaly was enough to start questioning the nature of this object.
2: Challenging established ideas is central to scientific research. Instead of discouraging scientists, new data drives their curiosity more than anything else. Marco Micheli was one of the two astronomers that Robert Wurick called when he discovered something strange in the images captured by the Pan-STARRS telescope.
3: We can use the laws of physics to predict the motion of any object in the solar system. So in this case, we took all the data we have collected with the biggest telescopes in the world, the Hubble Space Telescope, VLT, CFHT, and use them together with the laws of gravity and the gravitational attraction of the sun, the planets, the asteroids, to compute the predicted motion of Oumuamua. And we saw that there was a little discrepancy between our prediction and the observations that we have. The motion of the object deviated from the normal gravitational trajectories as if it was pushed by some kind of force, a radial force, repulsive away from the sun. And this force is actually something we call non-gravitational force, and it's pretty common in the solar system because we see it all the time on comets. The thing is that Oumuamua, apart from this particular motion anomaly, did not look like a comet, it looked like a normal asteroid.
2: Oumuamua looks like an asteroid, but behaves like a comet. The portrait is getting more complicated. Asteroids are made up of rocks, metals, and ice, the same materials that formed the planets. Most of them orbit in a belt between Mars and Jupiter. The smallest ones are hard to observe because, unlike comets, they are faint and have no visible tail. Asteroids can only be spotted by a select few, whereas comets enjoy a large audience.
4: Only a few of us scan the sky attentively, but everyone can admire comets. Halley's Comet was first observed in the 7th century BCE in China.
2: This comet has been known to humanity for centuries. As it orbits around the sun, it unfurls its long tail of light across the skies every 76 years.
4: Their luminosity is due to the fact that they're made up of several elements. Frozen water, volatile elements such as carbon, methane, and ammonia make up these comets. And when they pass close to the sun, the frozen water sublimates, transforming directly from a solid state to a gaseous state, which gives this beautiful effect when it pumps out large quantities of matter and gas. And we call this a comet's tail since it ends in a tail, and this tail acts as a rocket engine. As a result, the discharged matter adds additional acceleration to the comet, and so comets follow a different trajectory to bodies that are only subject to the gravitational pull of planets. They accelerate due to this quantity of discharged matter. And in the case of Oumuamua, the real problem is that Oumuamua seems to show signs of acceleration, but we're not seeing any trace of this degassing effect.
2: As it approached the sun, Oumuamua accelerated like a comet, but unlike a comet, it left no visible trail. To shed light on this mystery, several hypotheses have been proposed. Oumuamua could be a hydrogen iceberg drifting through space, or a fragment from an exoplanet similar to Pluto. As enticing as they may be, none of these theories have truly convinced the astronomical community. That is, until the arrival of astrophysicist Daryl Z. Seligman from the University of Colorado Boulder, a specialist in small celestial bodies, exoplanets, and plasma physics in relation to objects crossing the solar system, which also behave in unexpected ways.
5: After the discovery of Oumuamua's non-gravitational acceleration, we went back and looked at the trajectories of asteroids in the solar system, particularly the near-Earth objects, the asteroids that get close to the Earth. And we noticed that a number of these asteroids, including 1998 KY26, were not behaving as expected. So by analyzing their trajectories, we found that 7 of these near-Earth objects exhibit significant non-gravitational accelerations, like Oumuamua, but with no dust coma or outgassing detected. So therefore, we have these 7 objects, which are asteroids, which behave like comets. So I called them dark comets. And specifically, I called them dark because there is no dust coma whatsoever. So given the similarities observed between Oumuamua and the dark comets, specifically the non-gravitational accelerations, but no dust coma and no outgassing observed, there's a natural question which arises, which is, could Oumuamua be a dark comet?
2: The hypothesis that Oumuamua is an interstellar variant of the dark comets observed elsewhere in the solar system opens up new research into comet behavior. Sean Raymond explains this with an inspiring astronomical cooking demonstration.
0: We'll start by adding water.
1: Ça, c'est l'ingrédient principal. On va rajouter un peu comme ça. Ensuite, des roches.
0: Then rocks. We'll use sand. As well as a little bit of charcoal, comets are very black.
1: Parce que les comètes sont très, très noires. Là, ce que nous allons faire,
0: we're going to add carbonized ice.
1: La glace carbonique directement là-dedans. Vous voyez, ça,
0: you see the smoke?
1: Un peu plus.
0: Now we'll form the heart of this comet.
1: Former ce noyau cométaire, comme on dit. Voyons.
0: Let's see what we get. See that?
1: Okay, voyons ça. Ouh là là.
0: This is the comet we've just cooked up. So what do we see? We see lots of vapor coming out of everywhere. This is water vapor, but also CO2 vapor due to the dry ice we added. And we can see that the surface of the comet is very black, very dark. All comets are like this. They have very dark surfaces. And we think that dark comets have very, very dark surfaces. In this case, as I said, we see the water vapor coming off. However, we know that the water vapor doesn't give off enough energy to explain Oumuamua's non-gravitational acceleration. So we're wondering, what fuel could be propelling it through space? This is a very big question which we need to answer.
2: Identifying the fuel that is causing Oumuamua to deviate is a question that goes beyond astronomy, and it is also puzzling the chemists. So Seligman has turned to Jennifer Bergner, a Harvard graduate and chemistry professor at the famous University of California, Berkeley.
6: Daryl and I worked together to come up with an explanation that could explain this sort of peculiar non-gravitational acceleration of Oumuamua, but without resorting to any sort of exotic physics or chemistry, just based on what we expect to happen to an interstellar comet that's passed through the interstellar medium for millions of years.
2: For Jennifer Bergner and Daryl Seligman, Oumuamua could be a variant of a dark comet, made up of porous, powder-like ice, unlike the crystalline ice we have on Earth. Over the course of its long journey in interstellar space, highly intense cosmic radiation would break down most of the water molecules, producing hydrogen trapped in its pores of the powder ice due to the immense cold. When Oumuamua approached the sun, its heat transformed part of the powder ice into crystalline ice, with this conversion freeing up the trapped hydrogen, causing a degassing effect. The previously unexplained force which produced the push responsible for the deviation in Oumuamua's trajectory could therefore be due to hydrogen degassing.
6: So it's a very natural explanation for Oumuamua's behavior without resorting to any fine-tuned scenarios.
2: This collaboration between a brilliant young chemist and a high-level astrophysicist has developed a hypothesis which has convinced many in the astronomical community. However, Roman Rafikov, who teaches astrophysics at Cambridge University in the UK, remains skeptical.
7: I find it a bit hard to believe that the non-gravitational acceleration of Oumuamua is caused by plain outgassing. In many ways, I think this hypothesis raises more questions than it answers in the first place. In particular, I think it creates some problems regarding the rotational properties of this object. Whether Oumuamua was made of water, nitrogen, or hydrogen, all these materials would melt as it was passing by the sun. And then in the process of doing this, because this outgassing is happening in a very irregular way, and the shape of the object is very irregular as well. It's either cigar-shaped or disc-shaped. This outgassing would then cause not only the linear acceleration of Oumuamua, but also would spin it up or spin it down. So most likely, because of the strong non-gravitational acceleration, these forces that were pushing the object would also actually spin it up to such a high degree that they would destroy it in a matter of several days. And then, after 30 days of observations, what did we see? We still see that Oumuamua has survived its journey through the solar system, and we actually see that its rotational properties remained reasonably stable. To me, its non-gravitational acceleration still remains a big mystery.
2: One hypothesis is that Oumuamua could be an artificial object, a claim proposed by a few scientists, but widely rejected by the scientific community, even as it attracted significant attention in the media.
8: In 2017, October, we spotted an object that came from outside the solar system, close to Earth, and it was really the very first one that we encountered. And at first, astronomers thought it must be a comet. However, it didn't show any cometary tail. There was no gas around it. And then it also exhibited an extra push away from the sun. But without a cometary tail, there is no rocket effect. And the question was, what gives it this extra push?
2: Given the sudden change in Oumuamua's trajectory with no clear cause, it is tempting to think that this enigmatic object could have been created artificially. Avi Loeb suggests that Oumuamua relied on light from the sun in order to change direction. Light unleashes energy in the form of photons emitted by a source. The sun and other stars continuously emit streams of photons into space. Although they have no mass, photons carry energy and can put pressure on objects in their path. For sunlight to alter Oumuamua's trajectory, Loeb thinks the comet would have to be around 100 meters long and less than a millimeter thick. We're a long way from cataloging every single object crossing through space, but Loeb concludes that it seems highly unlikely that a 100-meter-long object under 1 millimeter thick exists in a natural state, which raises the possibility that it was artificially made. The idea of extraterrestrial life has long been discussed. Out in the infinite universe, there could exist other inhabited worlds. In the Lassen National Park in Northern California, The 42 satellite dishes of the Allen Telescope Array have been scanning the skies since 2007.
9: Nous étions avant marginaux. Les gens pensaient qu'on cherchait des petits.
10: Before, people thought we were looking for

little green men. But since then, SETI research has become more widely available. There are now a large number of researchers and engineers who helped develop better instruments.

0: A large majority of researchers reject Avi Loeb's hypothesis, but we cannot outright refute that Oumuamua could be debris from an extraterrestrial solar sail.
1: The arrival of an object fabricated outside Earth would fundamentally change our understanding of the universe. But this remains unlikely. Faced with a question which remains unanswered, even after long and extensive investigations, the scientists aren't backing down. In 2019, 2I Borisov, another interstellar object, was spotted. For Andreas Hein, professor of spatial engineering at the University of Luxembourg, it's a motivation to continue.
2: Il ne faut pas abandonner.
3: We mustn't give up. Given its unique characteristics, Oumuamua is an object that holds immense scientific value and a chance to better understand space beyond our solar system. Despite the immense distances, 2I Borisov showed us that there are exchanges between stars in the Milky Way. The red color of both Oumuamua and 2I Borisov indicate a composition that is potentially rich in organic ingredients, which are the building blocks of life. This is very interesting. Could these exchanges be carrying life?
1: If life was brought to Earth by objects such as Oumuamua and 2I Borisov, this means that after having crossed Earth's atmosphere, these asteroids and comets would have hit the ground or the ocean. What impact would Oumuamua and 2I Borisov have had if they had collided with our planet?
0: Oumuamua passed by 25 million kilometers from Earth, which seems huge. But once you understand that it's undergone an interstellar journey of many millions of years, it's not that much. Would just one small variation have been enough for Oumuamua to hit the Earth? And what would have been the consequences? If we take a classic asteroid the same size and mass as Oumuamua, the impact energy would have been 24 megatons, which is the equivalent of 1,700 Hiroshima bombs. Whereas a classic asteroid hurtling towards Earth travels at a speed of 15 to 17 kilometers per second, and knowing that an object's impact energy increases by the square value of its speed, and that the maximum speed reached by Oumuamua due to solar disruptions was 87 kilometers per second. Well, if Oumuamua hit the Earth at that speed, the impact energy would have been 6,700 megatons, the equivalent of 45,000 Hiroshimas. A large part of France would have been wiped off the map. And if we take Borisov, five times the size of Oumuamua, the impact energy would be 1 million Hiroshimas, which would destroy a large part of Europe.
1: The violence of the meteorite that fell into the Gulf of Mexico 66 million years ago left its mark in the quartz there, which reveal the traces of an enormous impact. A gigantic volume of dust encircled the planet in a toxic darkness, heralding a deadly winter. If such an impact took place today, densely populated cities would be erased and infrastructure would be destroyed. The Fukushima tsunami gives an idea of the devastation that coastal zones would suffer. Although Oumuamua and 2I Borisov passed relatively far off the mark, there is no guarantee that they will always do so. Are we able to protect ourselves from an interstellar visitor hurtling straight at us?
4: No. Nous n'avons pas les moyens de réagir rapidement à l'arrivée d'un astéroïde sur Terre.
0: No, we can't rapidly react to an asteroid heading towards Earth, but we're working on it. In November 2021, we launched the DART probe to Didymus and its small moon Dimorphos. The goal was to test the effects of DART's collision with the small moon. In September 2022, we sighted Didymus, and on September 27th, the 770-kilogram probe hit the small moon at 24,000 kilometers per hour. And in this recording, we see this final image taken by the probe's camera before impact. It gets closer, accelerating right until the final frame, which doesn't reach the ground since the probe exploded. It was an extraordinary success. Here's an image of DART's impact with Dimorphos taken from Earth with a telescope. And bingo, a few weeks later, we measured that the impact was able to shift the asteroid out of its initial trajectory, which is absolutely extraordinary. Right now, we're a long way from being able to neutralize objects the size of Oumuamua and Borisov. And first, we need to be able to detect them far enough in advance

0: in order to be able to act.
1: If Oumuamua had been on an Earth-impacting orbit, it isn't 100% certain that we would have found it before it hit. The truth is, we kind of got lucky. We were looking in the correct direction on the correct night, even though the weather wasn't that great. If Oumuamua had been on an Earth-impacting trajectory, the time between when it was discovered and when it would have impacted would have been very small.
0: The earlier we intervene, the less energy is needed to remove the danger. If we do this very late, only a probe loaded with a nuclear bomb could save us, and interstellar objects are dangerous. They're difficult to detect in advance since they move at extremely high speeds, and we don't know how many have entered the solar system. We know that 2I Borisov is a comet. As for Oumuamua, it's still a mystery. We don't know its origin, its composition, or if it carries the building blocks of life. We've made hypotheses, some more plausible than others, but we will never be able to verify them. Oumuamua has set off into interstellar space for good. To resolve the Oumuamua enigma, we need more Oumuamuas. The good news is the deployment of the Vera Rubin telescope should allow us to detect them a lot earlier, with longer observation time and improved quality. And in 2029, the European Space Agency will launch its Comet Interceptor mission, which could search for an interstellar object to study up close. With all these measures, interstellar objects will reveal their secrets.
2: A Comet Interceptor probe is set to be launched in late 2029. After traveling 1.5 million kilometers, it will be positioned in a standby orbit. When a suitable target is identified by the Vera C. Rubin telescope, the Comet Interceptor will intercept it and get close enough to create a detailed 3D portrait. The program will also study objects from interstellar space, such as Oumuamua and 2I Borisov.
3: The problem is the probability of detecting an interstellar object which fits the targeting parameters of a comet interceptor mission is low. We risk letting lots of Oumuamuas pass us by before being able to observe one up close. For now, Oumuamua remains unique. The only way to resolve the Oumuamua mystery is to catch it, and that's still possible. With a team of researchers and engineers, we're working on Project Lyra. In about a decade, it will be possible to develop and send out a spaceship to intercept Oumuamua and photograph it. We will then know without any shadow of doubt what it is. We've done all the trajectory and speed calculations that a spaceship would need to catch up to Oumuamua. This spaceship will be built with technologies that already exist or are currently in development. This represents a sizable challenge, notably due to the high speed of Oumuamua. In order to send out a spaceship to intercept Oumuamua, we have until 2035 to 2040 to develop it and launch it into space. There are three possible types of machine.
2: The most innovative and cost-effective technology would be a space probe equipped with a solar sail. The initial acceleration would be provided by energy from a high-power laser installed on Earth. Powered by its solar sail, the probe could reach speeds of 300 kilometers per second, 10 times the speed of Oumuamua. If it were launched in July 2030, it would reach Oumuamua in just over a year.
3: Incredibly, it would only take 440 days to find out if Oumuamua is a dark comet, a piece of a Pluto-like exoplanet, or a piece of extraterrestrial technology.
0: Le mystère d'Oumuamua reste entier.
4: The Oumuamua mystery remains, but thanks to Oumuamua, we've considered ideas we never would have, like the role

0: of dark comets carrying water and elements which could have contributed to life emerging on Earth. If we manage to catch Oumuamua or land a probe on the next one, like we did on the Chury comet, then we'll be able to read the messages they carry from one end of the galaxy to the other. We'll have opened a path to the stars.
1: The public usually hears of science in the news only when a major discovery is announced, when we know how it will impact humans. Oumuamua, the messenger from afar in the Hawaiian language, reminds us that science is a long, patient process of investigation, experimentation, and data analysis. Research into new approaches often leads to temporary or real roadblocks, but researchers are never discouraged. If a hypothesis doesn't pan out, they put their work to one side, and often, years later, in a completely different context, someone else may benefit from it. Astronomy is an expression of humanity's insatiable curiosity and its hope of discovering signs of unknown life in the universe with which we could one day, perhaps, make contact.

0: Fitness. Health. And Nutrition. Yum. Everything okay? Or can we help you? With new developments, tips, or just how to stay in good shape. In 30 minutes.
1: I'm Kate. I was sedated and raped. My name is Ida. I was raped under the influence of knockout drops.
0: The insidious use of knockout drops.
1: I didn't know why, but I knew something bad had happened.
0: A deep wound that never heals.
1: But I'm the one with the courage to tell my story.
0: Spiked

0: in Nigeria. And today, they are...
1: We are all set.
2: And we are watching closely.
0: We are all in.
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8: Europe's drug trade follows Europe's trade routes. And from the very beginning, the Netherlands has been a key hub.
9: We are a country of tradesmen. We're always at this crossroads where goods came in, goods were sent out, and there was people with money.
8: But what happens if drug trafficking becomes more powerful than the state regulating it? European Narcos, The Wealth of a Nation, starts May 20th on DW.
10: This is DW News and these are our top stories. US President Donald Trump has left China aboard Air Force One after a high-stakes summit with President Xi Jinping. Both leaders said talks made progress in stabilizing US-China relations, focusing on trade and the Iran conflict, with Trump saying they agreed on preventing Iran from getting nuclear weapons. It's the first US presidential visit since Trump's 2017 trip. The death toll from Russian strikes on Kyiv has risen to 24, including 3 children, after an apartment block was destroyed. President Volodymyr Zelensky visited the site early Friday. Meanwhile, a Ukrainian commander said drones struck an oil refinery in Russia's Ryazan region, and Moscow reported shooting down 355 Ukrainian drones overnight. A 15-year-old boy was killed in a shooting in western France and 2 other minors were wounded, including a 13-year-old boy who's fighting for his life. Authorities say the incident in Nantes was probably a settling of scores linked to drug dealing. France's Interior Ministry says the police presence in the city has been increased and an investigation is underway.
8: Guess what old car tires have to do with steel production? Here's a hint.
11: Not a bad bunny.
8: Transforming Business delivers answers in a nutshell. Figure out what's the real New Deal and what's just greenwashing. Watch now on YouTube.
12: Germany's far-right AfD has notched up another local election win. This time, René Statkevitz won the race to become mayor of Zedenick. That's a town of 13,000 people north of the capital, Berlin. It's the first directly elected AfD mayor in the state of Brandenburg and a notable breakthrough for the party. It's worth adding that there were a number of mayoral elections held this week where the AfD was unsuccessful. So this is not a sweeping victory, but it does offer a window into the party's strategy at the local level. The AfD leader, Alice Weidel, says the party's entrenchment in local politics is growing. Nationally, the AfD is leading in the polls, yet it has so far been kept out of power at both the state and federal level. So what does a win like this tell us about the party's strategy? Is this evidence that a bottom-up plan is starting to work? Or are there limits to how far the AfD can go? Professor Kai Artheimer studies far-right movements and has a close eye on the AfD. He's with me now to discuss this story. Look, anyone following our coverage of the AfD will know that it is especially strong in eastern Germany. In last year's federal elections, for example, it won almost every constituency outside Berlin. So when we see a result like this, how surprising is that really?
13: It's not at all surprising. First, it fits into the bigger picture of the AfD being very strong, especially in the eastern states, but also fits into a large national picture of AfD resurgence and a strategy that aims at becoming a force in local politics, which the AfD hasn't been before.
12: It's interesting because you know, you talk about this becoming a force in local politics, and you know, speaking to people in the AFD after this, they talked about they admitted in a sense that the result was down in a sense to the unusual circumstances in this particular town. The predecessor had

0: been sick. His predecessor was also sick. So it kind of played into to the AfD strategy here. And I just wonder whether when you see incidents like that and events like that, does it show kind of in a sense that maybe the other parties don't take these elections as seriously?
1: I do think they take these elections very seriously. You know, they say that all politics is local. And in a sense, this is very true. And the AfD was lagging behind in the past because they didn't have forces on the ground, if you wish, in many communities. You know that there are very many municipalities in Germany and in local politics. The traditional parties, the centre-left, the centre-right, but also the Liberal Democrats, and even the Greens, have played a long game. They have been the relevant players at the local level for decades now. And the AfD felt the need to build such structures from the ground up. And they still struggle in many places. I mean, they have now, I think, two mayors, full-time mayors in the East. But in recent months, they have lost more than 20 such contests. So it is still the exception to see them succeed in such races.
0: How important do you think it is for the party that they are seen to win elections like this in terms of the normalization? You know, you talk about they were being unsuccessful in other elections. There is this stigma attached to the party. So is an election like this important as a milestone?
1: It is certainly something the party focuses on. They are trying to spin this into a national news story. But I think it's also important at the local level because this cordon sanitaire, this firewall, is much more difficult to keep up in local politics, especially if you have an AfD mayor whom you may know from the local sports club, who might be an approachable person that you meet in real life. So if the AfD is playing the long game, it is very important for them to become a normal force in local politics.
0: And what's interesting as well is earlier this year, a strategy paper was surfaced from the AfD, and the headline of this paper is the AfD wants to conquer the villages, and it's talking about things like reopening closed pubs in these communities, mm-hmm. Turning them into spaces where the community can get together. And one of the factors that you mentioned was also just about the importance of being present locally, about being embedded and being visible in the community. And I wondered, you know, with your perspective, do you think that maybe other parties have lost that kind of connection with voters, or have the AfD understood how important it is in a way mm-hmm. that maybe the other parties have just forgotten?
1: I don't think the other parties have forgotten how important the local game is. And the AfD is just about to discover how this would fit into their long-term plan of becoming a dominant party in Germany. So I wouldn't put the blame at the doorstep of the other parties. I think this is more an instance of the AfD catching up with other parties, and B, the fact that in many local communities in the countryside, especially, people are moving away, the local infrastructure is crumbling, there is a decline in population. So a sense of being left behind, of being of losing out is quite widespread. And I think the AfD is trying to make hay from this feeling and to tune into this sense of deprivation in large parts of the countryside.
0: It does seem to be kind of working, and as you say, in large parts of the countryside. And it reminds me of the writer David Goodhart. You'll know about this. He talks about this divide between mm-hmm. the anywheres and the somewheres. And that's between the more mobile, globally oriented voters and those rooted in places who often don't move or who don't leave their hometowns. And I remember listening to one of the senior figures in the AfD saying, citing David Goodhart and saying, we represent those people, the somewheres, the people who feel left behind by economic and cultural change. And I just wonder, is mm-hmm. that a way, is that, I mean, how true do you think that is? Does that mean that other parties don't represent those groups? Or are we at risk of simplifying what's going on?
1: Of course, we are at risk of simplifying what's going on. So Other parties

0: parties, especially parties to centre-right, have a much better claim at representing the rural population. So they have extensive networks, they reflect the slightly more conservative values of the countryside. So it's also very easy to fall into a trap and belief into the AfD's rhetoric in this case. Also, I think something that's underestimated at the moment, what also makes the countryside attractive for the AfD is that they meet less resistance. You know, property is cheap, people are less organized, civil society is weaker. So the AfD is building so-called centers in many parts of the country, not just because they represent a rural population or claim to represent a rural population, but also because they are more often left alone and left to their own devices in these places.
1: Does that mean that we should expect the AfD to pick up more election wins at that communal level?
0: Yes, I expect they will make inroads at the communal level. At the moment, what is working against them, amongst other things, is incumbents' advantage. So in many places, you have a mayor from the Christian Democrats or the Social Democrats, or even a left or green or liberal mayor. But in the future, there will be more AfD mayors because more often than not, the other parties will not have this advantage, I think.
1: You know, obviously, zooming out, we're interested in watching like what the AfD is doing on the national picture as well. The surveys suggest that they are the number one party that's in Germany, that voters, especially when you looked at the surveys in recent state elections, the reason why people were voting for the AfD, it was very much clear that this was no longer a protest vote anymore. People believed that the AfD was offering actual solutions to lots of the problems and challenges facing this country. And I wonder whether you think that that signals a kind of a change. What do you think? What are the issues that you think are driving that support?
0: From the data that I have seen, the main driver of AfD support is still backlash against immigration and against Germany being a multicultural society. But I think the AfD is also benefiting from a general sense of malaise, from worries about the economy, from a sense that the national government cannot work together and is not achieving very much. So this is not protest voting in the sense that AfD voters are not convinced by what the party is offering, but they are certainly able to enlarge their base at the moment. This is a development that I find equally dangerous, but also quite fascinating to watch how they manage to broaden their constituency.
1: When you talked there about this fear of Germany becoming a multicultural country, is that something that is true of AfD voters overall, or is that something that we could say is more pronounced in the rural areas?
0: It is slightly more pronounced in the rural areas. It is slightly more pronounced in the east, but you also find larger cities in the west, post-industrial cities, where there is unease about immigration and the way the country is developing more generally. So it's not just the countryside against the cities. It's more areas where many people feel left behind versus areas where people are, frankly, quite happy with the way Germany has developed over the last 30 years or so.
1: What do you think the answer then for the other parties? What should they take out of some of these findings that you've identified?
0: Mm-hmm. Yes. What we know, what doesn't work is trying to steal the immigration multicultural issue from the AfD. Because the AfD owns that issue, and also the normal parties, democratic parties, cannot really compete with the AfD when it comes to demands for expelling all foreigners and expelling Germans who look different or have different religion or whatnot. So I think what the other parties should do is talk more about their own issues and developing their own vision for Germany without trying to out-AfD the AfD.
1: You know, the next elections in Germany now.

0: national elections are going to be, should be held in 2029, barring any sort of change to government here in Berlin. Do you think it now looks like the AfD is a serious contender for national power? How should we see them?
1: That very much depends on the other parties. So nationwide, they're currently polling 25, 26, sometimes even 27%. That is still a minority, so they wouldn't be able to form a government on their own. It will very much depend on the Christian Democrats, whether they keep that firewall, cordon sanitaire, in place, whether they dare to not ignore, but dare to develop their own policies without at every turn and corner talking about immigration and trying to win back AfD voters. I think if the Christian Democrats focus on their own strengths, then there is no national perspective for the AfD. But we have seen the same pattern in other countries where center-right parties began to work with far-right parties and have sometimes been crowded out by the far-right.
0: Professor Kai Artheimer from the Institute of Political Science, thank you very much for your time.
1: Thank you for having me on the show.
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5: Kazimierz is considered to be Krakow's trendiest district. But did you know that this neighborhood was once one of the most important centers of Jewish life in Europe until the German occupation during World War II? Today, Krakow is once again a place where remembrance and Jewish life coexist side by side. But what's authentic and what's staged for tourists? We'll show you how to explore Jewish history in Krakow. Krakow is located in the south of predominantly Catholic Poland. With around 800,000 inhabitants, it's one of the country's largest and most culturally significant cities. We start in Kazimierz, often called the Jewish Quarter. Agnieszka Michener grew up in Krakow and leads Jewish history tours in Krakow. She shows us her highlights and reveals a hidden gem at the end.
6: In 15th century, Kazimierz and Krakow are two independent cities. So this king made most of Krakow Jews move out from Krakow, leave Krakow, and they were absorbed, welcomed here. Kazimierz was, of course, independent from Krakow, but it was situated on the same trade roads. It was beneficial, yes, from the same very, very advantageous and economical position, and that gave possibility to traders, craftsmen, and other people to develop.
5: Kazimierz only became part of Krakow in 1791. A good place to start a visit is the Remu Synagogue, one of seven historic synagogues in Kazimierz, and one of the few that survived the Second World War. Today, it's once again an active place of worship for the Jewish community.
6: One of the rules is that men should be covered, so you are welcome to borrow a kippah, the small hat at the entrance to the synagogue. And of course, we should behave respectfully. But on the other hand, when during the opening hours we are welcome to visit, even if there is a Jewish group that is in the middle of prayer.
5: The synagogue was built in the 16th century for Rabbi Moses Isserles, one of the most important legal scholars of European Judaism. His grave in the adjacent cemetery attracts visitors from all over the world.

0: You may be surprised by these pieces of paper left here by the grave of the great Rabbi Remu. Jewish people, they left by writing the wishes, the prayers, and they leave it by the places of great spiritual importance. Yes, so this is it. And the second element that is related to Jewish tradition are the stones. This is actually how Jewish people commemorate their ancestors, the people that passed away. In a traditional Orthodox cemetery, you won't see flowers.
1: Be sure to look at the cemetery wall. It's made of fragments of gravestones that were destroyed during the German occupation. A ticket for the synagogue and the cemetery costs 10 zloty, around €2.30. Both are closed to tourists on Saturdays and on Jewish holidays. The heart of Kazimierz is Platz Nowy. The market hall here used to sell meat. Today, it's one of the liveliest social hubs in the district. Try a zapiekanka, a toasted baguette that's a classic Polish street food. Agnieszka Miszyna takes us to one of the most visited spots in town. The passageway on Józefa Street, where part of Steven Spielberg's movie Schindler's List was filmed. The 1993 Holocaust drama was largely shot in Krakow and helped make Kazimierz known around the world.
0: Schindler's List was filmed right after communism collapsed in Poland. During that period, Jewish heritage was quite neglected. Jewish history was away from the historical mainstream, so there was no big interest for this. And by bringing this Hollywood movie here, it also brought back Jewish heritage, Jewish history to people's consciousness.
1: To understand the full story, you need to cross the Vistula River to the district of Podgujar. This is where the Nazis established the Krakow ghetto. The empty chairs in the square commemorate the victims who were persecuted and killed there. Before the war, around 65,000 Jews lived in Krakow, about a quarter of the city's population then. In 1941, the Nazis forced around 20,000 people into the Krakow ghetto under extremely cramped conditions. 2 years later, many were deported to Auschwitz and other camps, while others were killed during the liquidation of the ghetto. At the museum in Oskar Schindler's enamel factory, you can learn more about the German occupation during the Second World War. The German industrialists' factory became a place of refuge. Officially, enamelware and grenade casings for the German war effort were produced there. Schindler employed Jewish workers and declared them essential to the war effort, saving more than 1,000 people from deportation. In the exhibition, you can walk through reconstructed streets and learn how life changed under Nazi occupation.
2: Przede wszystkim twórcy wystawy zadbali o to, żeby stworzyć pewną atmosferę tamtego czasu, więc nie tylko są oryginalne obiekty, zdjęcia, filmy, ale jakby jednym z bohaterów wystawy jest też cała aranżacja, taki specjalny design, oryginalna ścieżka dźwiękowa, co pozwala lepiej wczuć się jakby w tą historię.
1: The exhibition is one of the city's most popular attractions. It's best to book tickets online. For many visitors to Krakow, a day trip to the memorial site in Auschwitz-Birkenau, about 70 kilometers away, is a must. At the former concentration and extermination camp, the Nazis murdered more than 1 million people, most of them Jews. Admission is free. A guided tour costs 150 zloty, around €35. Be sure to reserve a time slot in advance, as spots are often booked out weeks ahead. Back in Kazimierz, the district feels full of Jewish culture. Folklore-style restaurants and Jewish-themed shops, many of which are not actually run by Jewish owners and only emerged in the 1990s when awareness of Jewish history returned. The Café Hafuch is one of the few places that offers genuine kosher food. Some people refer to it

0: it as a Jewish Disneyland. Sebastian Rudol from the Jewish Community Center, a hub for Poles rediscovering their Jewish roots, sees it in a more nuanced way.
1: Even though those places, they're not very genuine, because they started back when there wasn't really a Jewish community 30 years ago. But if you live in Krakow and suddenly you find out you're Jewish and you can go and have, you know, lunch at the Kosher Star Cafe, or you can go to a klezmer music, I consider those places connection points, right? And I think often people will go to those places and try and dip their toes into Jewish culture through those activities. And I think they serve a purpose.
0: And now for that insider tip we promised.
2: Before we finish our tour, I would like to show you a hidden gem, which is right behind this door. So follow me upstairs and I will show it to you.
0: Agnieszka's favorite place isn't so easy to find. Hevre is a bistro and bar located in a former synagogue and is typical of Kazimierz.
2: There are hundreds of pre-war synagogues, prayer houses, cemeteries, different kind of institutions, buildings, but you cannot use all of them if you are a very small community, which is the case of the contemporary Jewish community of Krakow, for instance. So a Jewish community is searching for some alternative ways how to preserve, how to use these buildings. And one of the ways, a little bit controversial for some Jewish people especially, you can see here.
0: You can end your day in Kazimierz in one of the trendy bars or with klezmer music, traditional folk music of Eastern European Jews, which can be heard spilling out onto the streets in the evening.

In Krakow, you can immerse yourself in a past that seemed long lost and discover places where Jewish culture is once again alive today. Would you take a tour like this on your Krakow trip?

0: 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Health. And Nutrition. Yum. Everything okay? Or can we help you? With new developments, tips, or just how to stay in good shape. Next.
1: I'm Kate. I was sedated and raped. My name is Ida. I was raped under the influence of knockout drops.
0: The insidious use of knockout drops.
1: I didn't know why, but I knew something bad had happened.
0: A deep wound that never heals.
1: But I'm the one with the courage to tell my story.
0: Spiked. In 45 minutes.

0: decisions. DW News on Instagram. For those in the know, follow us. A hospital in the shadow of war. Joseph Yacoub, the only surgeon in the area, works here. The region suffers from extreme poverty and decades of civil war.
1: They come empty-handed. They have no food. They have no shelter.
0: Dr. Yacoub and his team are the last resort for many.
2: Oh my God, it's too small.
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0: Sudan, a hospital in the shadow of war. 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
4: 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Voices play a role in how much we like or trust someone. Women often prefer men with deep voices, a signal of strength and sexual appeal. But those men are also more likely to be unfaithful. A higher pitched voice in a woman can signal fertility and youth. Our voice reveals our emotions and sometimes our health. It can reflect conditions like Parkinson's, Alzheimer's, ADHD, or depression. We'll show you how to keep your voice healthy, strong, and well-trained on In Good Shape.

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0: My voice is deeply connected to me, to my personality, my emotions. 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For me, it's almost like therapy.
2: Entspannung, fast Therapie.
0: To Sonja, every voice is unique, and voices unconsciously reveal how we feel. The sound of a voice always comes from the interplay between breathing, breathing muscles, and the voice itself. So when I'm nervous, I might not breathe as deeply. My diaphragm doesn't lower as much. My belly tenses up. Suddenly, I'm tight, and everything starts to tremble a little. The airflow becomes uneven, and then the vocal cords react. They vibrate irregularly. That can make the voice sound shaky or brittle. It might even crack. As we exhale, air flows from the lungs toward the mouth. On its way, it passes through the larynx and hits the vocal cords. The air pressure pushes them apart, setting them in motion. The actual voice is shaped in the upper vocal tract, where the tongue, soft palate, and lips form different sounds. Our body is our instrument. No one is as close to their instrument as we singers are. We have to engage our muscles, train them, and try to do as little as possible here in the throat. We've all heard people speak or sing from the throat, but we want to use the whole body. That's our support system. Then comes technique, maybe some flourishes, what we want to express with the music, the emotion, the text. In the best case, it all flows naturally. I just open my mouth and let it out. The voice can express many shades of meaning and emotion. As an instrument, it's a true all-rounder. The voice can be high, low, or somewhere in between. It can hit the middle notes. It can also speak. No other instrument can do that. Only we can. It can speak different languages using the vocal tract. With the same melody, the same piece, our voice can create endless variations.

Just like a muscle, the voice needs a warm-up. 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That can cause hoarseness or a sore throat. The vocal cords are covered in a mucous membrane. That's what vibrates, so staying hydrated is essential. Drinking plenty of water helps clear out mucus more gently than coughing. I do that every morning before I teach. I lead a musical theater class, so I usually do a warm-up in the morning. I hum, stretch my vocal range a bit, and get the muscles going. It might look a little silly, but it works. By the way, almost anyone can learn to sing. And the earlier you start, the longer you'll enjoy it.

0: By the way, our voice sounds different to us than to the people around us. When we speak, our voice resonates in our body, even in our bones. That's why the way we hear our own voice is quite different than how others hear it. And why many people dislike hearing their own voice on recordings. As we've just seen, the larynx is essential for voice production. But that's not its only job.
1: This is the larynx. It has an important job, operating a lever. When we breathe, it keeps the airway open so air can flow into the lungs. But when we swallow, it quickly shuts the epiglottis so that nothing gets into the lungs by mistake. To be honest, though, it's a bit overqualified for the job. As it happens, the larynx has a special talent. It can turn the air we exhale into sound. The organ is tucked away between the pharynx and the trachea, just above the thyroid gland. It's made of three main pieces of cartilage. One is the epiglottis. Ligaments and muscles keep the larynx suspended from the hyoid bone. The hyoid is the only bone in the body that isn't connected to any other, and it's often missing from anatomical diagrams. When we breathe, the vocal folds are wide open. Sound is created when they form a narrow gap and begin to vibrate. During puberty, the larynx goes through big changes, triggered by hormones. One visible sign is the protruding cartilage, better known as the Adam's apple. While puberty is going on, the pitch of the voice can shift in some very unexpected ways. But the larynx learns to manage its talent. With help from the lungs and tongue, it becomes the centerpiece of the voice. It's especially good at producing vowels and rich resonant tones. Many different muscles influence the volume, position, and tension of the vocal cords, allowing for a wide variety of sounds. But the larynx is also highly sensitive to emotions. Stress, nervousness, and fear increase muscle tension and can make the voice tremble or even disappear altogether. The menstrual cycle can also have a strong effect on the voice. But when the larynx is in top form, it can do just about anything, whether it's singing from the soul or delivering powerful speeches. It gives the voice character and emotional depth. But even with all that talent, the larynx never forgets its day job. It's far too important for that.
0: The larynx can also get sick. Speaking or singing too loudly can irritate the mucous membrane.

0: sprays. The herpes virus, transmittable through oral sex, can lead to tumors. Nerve damage can impair the vocal cords. Fistulas and cysts are also possible. Cigarette smoke can cause chronic inflammation or even laryngeal cancer. Other warning signs include persistent hoarseness or rasping, excess mucus, a constant need to clear your throat, shortness of breath, and pain when swallowing. But a sore throat is usually harmless and often caused by a simple cold.
1: It's a familiar feeling. Your throat feels scratchy and sore. There are many possible causes, but affections are by far the most common. When white blood cells detect an attack by viruses or bacteria, they sound the alarm. The immune system responds. The tissues become swollen and inflamed. Daniela Linden and her family also deal with sore throats every year. Today, they're getting some helpful tips from Dr. Eileen Ormersbach.
2: Sehr schön. Hallo.
3: Gegen Halsschmerzen.
1: There are many effective home remedies for sore throats caused by infection or irritation. But unfortunately, most have been forgotten. Tip 1, gargle with myrrh. This medicinal plant acts like a natural disinfectant on the mucous membranes. Add 5 to 10 drops of myrrh tincture to a glass of warm water and gargle thoroughly. Tip 2, rock rose tea. This ancient medicinal herb has antiviral and antibacterial effects and helps soothe inflamed tissues.
4: It's a good alternative. I usually drink sage tea, which is also tasty.
2: Perfect.
1: Tip 3, potato wraps. They help relieve pain and loosen mucus. You'll need 4 to 5 potatoes, cooked and mashed, paper towels, aluminum foil, and some tape. Now I'll place this on your throat, with the paper towel side against your skin. Then we'll wrap everything up in your scarf, like this.
2: So.
1: After that, all you need is patience and plenty of fluids, and give your voice a little rest. Your sore throat should be feeling better in no time.
0: When someone speaks unclearly or incorrectly, it can lead to problems at school, at work, and in everyday life. It can even cause social isolation. Speech and fluency issues can occur when the jaw, tongue, or breathing don't work as they should. That's what's called a speech impediment. Other speech disorders originate in the brain, where the process of forming words is disrupted. Speech therapy can help. People who use their voice professionally can also benefit, learning how to protect it. And speech therapists support people who stutter, too.
5: A visit to a cafe on a Friday afternoon. It's nothing unusual for most people. Hello, I'd like raspberry cheesecake and a hot chocolate. Do you have them without cream? For Zelina, ordering cake with special requests is a challenge because she stutters. Okay, good, no cream, please. She's learned techniques to help her speak more fluently in stressful moments like these. When the shop gets busier, I start to panic that I might say something incorrectly or mess up. Zelina often faces situations where the person she's talking to responds with little understanding. At work, I was doing my job in the usual way. Then a customer came in who was, how should I put it, very unfriendly and impatient, giving me orders. I felt really uncomfortable. Many people who stutter struggle with situations like these, and also with the common misconception that stuttering is caused by psychological

0: We can observe the internal speech organs during stuttering and fluent speech. MRI images show how speech muscles tense up and movements repeat. They also reveal clear differences in specific areas of the brain, pointing to a neurological cause. Zelina has stuttered since she was 5. Sometimes more, sometimes less, depending on the situation and how she feels. I stutter more at home because I don't really care. My family accepts me as I am. But at school, I care more. She still doesn't know what triggers her stuttering. That's typical for neurogenic non-syndromal stuttering, which is the most common form. Classic stuttering usually develops between the ages of 3 and 6. Fortunately, most kids recover all on their own, about 80%, which is quite a lot. Unfortunately, Zelina's stuttering didn't go away on its own. She's been in speech therapy since she was a child. In weekly sessions, she's learned techniques to speak with fewer interruptions. We used to play games, like memory, card games, stuff like that. Now we talk about what's happening and the strategies I can use. Claudia Tasch is a speech therapist at the practice Zelina has been going to for years. One approach they use is called fluency shaping, speaking the start of words softly and prolonging them. The goal of fluency shaping is smooth, fluent speech. The person learns a whole new way of speaking. It's no longer spontaneous speech, but follows a specific technique. Another approach is called stuttering modification. The difference is that fluency shaping teaches a new way of speaking that's always used to prevent stuttering. In stuttering modification, fluent speech is left as it is, and we work on the moments when stuttering happens to make them easier to deal with. Zelina and the speech therapists chose the modification method approach. That also entailed analyzing situations in which she's prone to stuttering on video and developing concrete strategies for how to overcome a block and repair a stutter. Today, I'm better at repairing my stuttering. When I was younger, I was just a kid and didn't really understand what that meant. But now I do, and I can handle it better. When stuttering appears, early intervention is key. Children can learn new speech patterns more easily than adults. The earlier you start, the better the chances that the stutter will go away. Or that with stuttering modification, the techniques become second nature and require little effort. Speaking on camera about her stuttering isn't easy for Zelina. It's really important to talk about it, because there are people who don't feel comfortable speaking up. Her biggest wish is that people would simply listen and let people who stutter speak in the way that's most comfortable for them.
1: Stuttering usually affects speech, but not singing. That's because singing tends to be more fluid with fewer interruptions, and it's usually slower than regular speech.

0: age. Singing has many health benefits. It improves breathing and posture and releases muscle tension. It also boosts happiness hormones, making it a great tool against anxiety and depression. Singing in a choir is especially powerful, fostering a sense of connection and community. In fact, the singer's heartbeats often synchronize.
1: It's rehearsal time for the Benges Stimmen Men's Choir. The sense of community, being able to enjoy my hobby, enjoy singing, and singing together, that's what I love. I feel free afterward, physically and mentally. It's wonderful. I'm not a great singer, but I can sing loudly. I'm here to lift the mood, and I really enjoy being here. Singing isn't just fun. It's also good for your health, physically and mentally.
2: We sing, I give it to someone special.
1: Musicologist Gunther Kreutz has studied the effects of singing. When you sing, there's a chance that proteins are released in the mucous membranes of the upper respiratory tract, which protect you from bacterial and viral infections. Specifically, immunoglobulin A. The more there is, the better. This has been shown in different settings, whether singing alone or in a group. But the effect isn't exclusive to singing. Light physical activity like yoga has similar benefits. Still, it's great that singing can do this too. Helping people through music is Anna Blumenstock's job. She's a music therapist in the palliative care unit at Walsrode Hospital. Today, she's singing with Nadine, who is seriously ill.

0: aus der Nacht fängst du an, die Welt zu hassen.
1: When Anna is there, the pain feels a little less intense.
0: Dann sind wir zusammen, dann sind wir nicht so.
1: There's a feeling of connection, that we're not alone. It feels safe, like a hug.
0: Das ist wie eine Umarmung.
1: Music gives you strength when you're feeling low, like when the pain comes back or you get a new diagnosis. Music therapy takes place twice a week. It helps patients feel a little better. Something the head nurse sees again and again. When Anna is here, patients feel like they're on a mini vacation. They can fully immerse themselves in the music and forget everything else. That's incredibly valuable. The nursing staff don't need to do anything, it just happens. Music can help even when other therapeutic or psychosocial approaches don't. It reaches people, eases fear, pain, and worry. It activates part of the midbrain. And we're just beginning to understand the science behind why music is so effective. Intensive care doctors have already observed that patients who listen to music often need less medication. We've seen that stress hormones like cortisol go down. That affects other neurotransmitters like dopamine and oxytocin, which improve well-being. So it's more than just hype, it has real effects. And even if studies haven't proven everything, I believe that music with emotional meaning to a patient can have a powerful impact. But of course, it depends on the individual. Now it's rehearsal time for the women's choir, the Tontöchter. Singing makes me happy. I leave with more energy than I came with. If I had to sing alone, I'd probably panic, but in a big group, it's fine. Singing builds community, and it strengthens the voice. It trains the lungs, vocal cords, breathing muscles.

0: and even the flexibility of the throat and pharynx. That's because your voice is something you can train.
1: And the walls kept tumbling down in the city that we love.
0: Singing is a kind of workout with a real impact. People who train their voices, like singers, can express emotions much more effectively. It's important to be able to communicate how you feel. That's crucial for self-confidence. The emotional tone of our voice adds meaning, so we don't have to explain as much. That emotional sound is key. Age, gender, and experience don't matter. Singing strengthens the voice, relieves pain, reduces stress, and boosts the immune system. Plenty of good reasons to break into song.
2: There are so many good reasons to watch In Good Shape. Then even chilling on the sofa can be great for your health. Thanks for joining us, and see you again next time. Bye-bye.

0: I'm Kate. I was sedated and raped.
1: My name is Ida. I was raped under the influence of knockout drops.
2: The insidious use of knockout drops.
0: I didn't know why, but I knew something bad had happened.
2: A deep wound that never heals.
1: But I'm the one with the courage to tell my story.
2: Spiked. In 15 minutes. Meet your tomato.
3: Instagram è fondamentale.
4: Instagram is essential. That's our storefront.
2: Eat your veggies where they grow.
5: I want farming to reconnect food with its origins.
2: In Italy, young startup farmers are setting trends. So, is it worth it farming again?
5: It was the best decision of our life.
2: Italy's new farmers. In 90 minutes.

0: We are at war. It's a political war.
1: The nation once called a shining beacon of democracy is in turmoil.
2: These are bad people. These are people that want to destroy our country. We're not going to let it happen.
1: Professors are receiving death threats and leaving the U.S.
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1: What fuels the fervor of the MAGA enthusiasts?
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1: Jan Dündar and Trump's America. 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

This is DW News and these are our top stories. US President Donald Trump has left China aboard Air Force One after a high-stakes summit with President Xi Jinping. Both leaders said talks made progress in stabilizing US-China relations, focusing on trade and the Iran conflict, with Trump saying they agreed on preventing Iran from getting nuclear weapons. It's the first US presidential visit since Trump's 2017 trip. The death toll from Russian strikes on Kyiv has risen to 24, including three children, after an apartment block was destroyed. President Volodymyr Zelensky visited the site early Friday. Meanwhile, a Ukrainian commander said drones struck an oil refinery in Russia's Ryazan region, and Moscow reported shooting down 355 Ukrainian drones overnight. A 15-year-old boy was killed in a shooting in western France, and two other minors were wounded, including a 13-year-old boy who's fighting for his life. Authorities say the incident in Nantes was probably a settling of scores linked to drug dealing. France's Interior Ministry says the police presence in the city has been increased and an investigation is underway.

0: Hello guys, this is the 77%, the platform for Africa's youth to debate issues and share ideas.
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4: U.S. President Donald Trump has recently halted plans to deploy American intermediate-range missiles to Germany. The weapons were intended to serve as a deterrent against Russia. Germany possesses no land-based medium-range cruise missiles of its own and is seeking alternatives. With Russia's war still raging in Ukraine and European militarization rapidly accelerating, many are wondering whether Europe can actually defend itself when the American security umbrella is pulled away.
5: Russia's war in Ukraine has made Europe think hard about its defenses. Among the concerns, countries are wondering if they need more long-range missiles. Russia has the highly effective Iskander missile system, which it has used against Ukraine and could be turned on other European countries. A possible counter-weapon would be the US-made Tomahawk cruise missiles. But American plans to station these in Germany appear to have been scrapped. We received a commitment from Joe Biden to give us Tomahawk missiles. Donald Trump has never repeated that. There's been no undertaking yet. Germany is worried there may be a gap in Europe's deterrence after Vladimir Putin reportedly stationed the Iskander in the Russian enclave of Kaliningrad. The basic system has a range of 500 kilometers, meaning it could potentially strike Poland, the Baltic states, and parts of Germany. Some versions of the Iskander system can reach further, up to 1,000 kilometres, and it can also launch cruise missiles capable of carrying nuclear warheads up to 2,500 kilometres. But while European countries currently have no ground-launched long-range missile systems, Tomahawks have been used by the US in conflicts for decades. They're most familiar being launched from ships, including in the war in Iran. The Tomahawk's range is between 1,600 and 2,500 kilometres, so their threat could penetrate deep into Russian territory. Berlin was expecting the US to station Tomahawks in Germany, but the administration says its stockpiles are depleted. Now, Germany's Defence Minister Boris Pistorius is reportedly planning a trip to Washington in hopes of buying the missiles instead. There's also

0: Talk of a joint venture, German and US companies joining forces to build the Tomahawk. We must see this as a renewed call to develop our own capabilities more quickly and to make them available. Ultimately, experts agree Europe will need its own long-range missile to reduce dependence on the US. That aim, codenamed ELSA, is already in the pipeline, but will likely take many years to realize. In the meantime, an alternative is needed, and quickly, to the threat from Putin's missiles.
1: Let's talk a bit more about this with Thomas Wiegold, a journalist and security analyst, focusing on international defense and security affairs and also the German armed forces. Thomas, good to have you with us again. Donald Trump is now expected to shelve the plan to deploy U.S. Tomahawks in Germany. Just how exposed does this leave Europe to Russia's missile threat?
2: Well, it's a twofold problem. On the one hand, the intended deploying Patriot missiles in Germany won't take place. That's the one half. And the other half is even worse. We've seen this right now, that the U.S. is not able or not willing, the outcome is the same, to sell Tomahawk missiles to Germany and other European countries. In the end, that means Germany and the Europeans won't be able to procure Tomahawk. They won't have long-range fires in the near future.
1: Now, the EU's foreign policy chief, Kaja Kallas, calls this a wake-up call to speed up European arms production. But realistically, how many years will it take Europe to build these precision missile capabilities from scratch on its own?
2: That's a question, what we consider building up from scratch. This ELSA project, the European long-range strike approach, has been started also last year. So hopefully there's some work already underway. And there are reports that French cruise missiles, naval cruise missiles, could be the basis for European development of their own long-range cruise missiles. However, this anyway will take a few years, well into the 2030s, so don't expect anything from the European side within the next 3, 4, 5 years. There's one exception, and that will be interesting to watch. The Ukrainians, they have developed their own long-range fires, mostly drones, long-range drones, but also a cruise missile. And the German defense minister, Boris Pistorius, he visited Ukraine in recent days, has been talking about cooperation. And you can assume that Germany is looking at Ukraine, whether Ukraine can contribute to an European approach.
1: This is quite interesting, what you just said, drones versus these missiles. I mean, can drones actually replace something like Tomahawk? What's the big difference there?
2: The big difference is a payload. When you look at a Tomahawk missile, approximately 1,600 kilometers range, with a payload of 450 kilograms, whereas drones, which the Ukraine is deploying, have almost the same range, but only slightly above 100, below 200 kilograms. That means that the warhead is smaller, but in many cases, this is sufficient, as Ukraine has proven.
1: Now, Washington might also be pulling 5,000 troops out of Germany. Is this a temporary political disagreement between Trump and Chancellor Merz, or are we witnessing there the continuing fracturing of the NATO alliance?
2: I think the disagreement between Trump and Germany is adding to a general shift. We must see this so-called pivot to Asia. That's not new. The U.S. Has called this at least 10, 15, if not 20 years. So that the U.S. forces are concentrating on a possible adversary, China, that has been happening for years, and now we see the consequences. Adding to this is the Iran war,

0: The US deployed a lot of cruise missiles and other missiles, and their stocks are depleting. So all this together means there's less for the Europeans to have.
1: Now, apparently, Berlin, there are reports that Berlin is looking into buying long-range missiles from NATO partner Turkey. Is that an option? Is that relying on Ankara for European security a smart decision?
0: To be honest, I doubt that this is really an option, because the missiles we're talking about here are rather new. Turkey unveiled them just a few days or even weeks ago. You can't be sure they are really operational. So I wouldn't count on that at this point in time.
1: Now, Poland apparently is ready and eager to take in the US troops, the 5,000 that might be leaving Germany soon. Is Donald Trump effectively trying to shift the core axis of American security in Europe away from Berlin and further to the east?
0: This might be, and he has said so years ago already and is saying again. However, there are two points. One is there is a good relation between the Polish president and Donald Trump, but not so good a relation between the Polish government and Donald Trump. And secondly, if those 5,000 troops move from Germany to Poland, this would not mean a shift in the geopolitical situation for Europe, because they would still be in Europe. The main problem would be if they were to move back to the United States. And on the other hand, if you look what the majority of US forces in Germany is doing, it's running big installations like Ramstein Air Base, like Grafenwöhr Training Center, like Landstuhl Medical Hospital. You can move troops to Poland or other places quite easy, but you can't move these installations. And they are important for the US, not only within Europe, but also for their wars in the Near and Middle East.
1: Now, let's also talk about the cooperation across Europe that is very often being cited right now. European countries are notorious for protecting their own national arms industries, the French and the Germans. How can the EU achieve this joint procurement that Kaja Kallas is demanding if nations are refusing to cooperate?
0: Well, the Germans and the French and other nations, they have to cooperate. There seems to be no other way in the long run. We have the current hiccup with the Future Combat Air System, or FCAS, where Germany and France can't really come to a common position on who is building the next generation fighter jet. We will see whether FCAS will survive in the next weeks or months. We might have a decision on that. But still, I think European industry has to cooperate.
1: The military analyst Thomas Wiegold, as ever, thank you very much for your analysis.
2: Currently, more people than ever are on the move worldwide in search of a better life. Find out about Rubina's story. Info Migrants. Reliable news for migrants, wherever they may be.

0: Und ich
1: I just drank it without thinking twice.
2: And after that, I didn't really know what was going on.
3: Like someone had dumped gasoline down my back and lit a match.
4: Sedating someone and raping them is clearly about humiliating that person.
2: If you have sex with a person who's just lying there, not reacting, you're allowed to interpret that as consent.
5: They're men you trust, but at night they completely change.
2: That's catastrophic, because I've been that person who can't react.
6: Most think they won't get caught.
4: Sometimes they even live stream their rapes.
5: They love that power and control.
2: At some point, I decided to go to the police.

0: Ich bin irgendwann morgens, anstatt in die Schule zu gehen.
1: One morning, instead of going to school, I went to the police station. I was taken to see the officer in charge of these kinds of criminal cases. And I just told him everything I could remember. I could only remember fragments, like cigarettes, smoke, voices. But over and over again, there was this red light. Sometimes I remembered it as a flashing light, but most of the time it was just a small red light in the darkness. That led him to think that the things they did to me had been recorded. And they were able to get a search warrant. They went to the apartment and took away a computer. Ultimately, they found a video of the act. They'd recorded it.
0: Das Video davon gefunden, von der Tat, was sie eben aufgenommen hat.
1: There were videos of two other women.
0: Zwei.
1: Es gab and other women as well. When the two of them were put into pre-trial detention, I got threatening calls. Calls from my ex-boyfriend's mother. I was spat on in the street. In other words, I faced every reaction you can imagine. I was extremely afraid to leave home on my own. Things got even worse for me around that time, because everything was confirmed. My memory was validated, and it was like my world was caving in all over again.
0: Eine Welt für mich unter.
2: Wenn es zu einem Verfahren kommt, ist einfach die Verurteilungsquote.
3: The conviction rate for rape in Germany is so low that you must think carefully before going to court. To start with, you have to file a report and go through hell all over again, reliving what happened to you. And that's a huge problem, because most people then decide not to go down that path. And if they don't file the report, the statistics make it seem as though sexual violence isn't such a big problem after all.
2: Als gäbe es gar nicht so ein riesiges Problem.
4: Und ich habe mich da ja, von der Vertretung.
5: After feeling let down by the police, I then felt really let down by the officials in the justice system.
4: Mit der Polizei und auch sehr ohnmächtig, weil ich halt das Gefühl hatte,
5: I felt so powerless, because it seemed like my right to a fair trial was being taken away. In all the years I was fighting this, I never talked about getting a conviction. I only ever talked about a trial. Because I know how hard it is to convict someone when the principle is your word against mine. But if you don't even try, you'll never get anywhere. And often there are trials where someone ends up confessing. Or maybe the two men in my case might get tangled up in each other's lies. Or whatever. You can't know if you never try. I've basically taken every legal step you can take when you're fighting for the right to a trial, including Germany's constitutional court.

0: Bundesverfassungsgericht.
1: Even the European Court of Human Rights.
0: Europäische Gerichtshof für Menschenrechte.
1: They rejected it,
0: die haben
1: saying I hadn't exhausted all legal avenues in Germany itself.
0: Gesagt, ich hätte nicht alle Schritte in Deutschland ausgeschöpft. Also es sind schon noch
1: there
0: so
1: are still some
0: so
1: possibilities,
0: da,
1: so it's not over yet.
0: So abgeschlossen ist es nicht. Und ein weiterer Punkt, was mich
1: another
0: auch
1: frustrating thing
0: hat, ist
1: is this current debate about changing the law.
0: Debatte gerade mit der Gesetzesänderung.
2: Ich begrüße es sehr, dass wir offensichtlich jetzt partei- und länderübergreifend
3: there's good news. Across party lines and across the country, we've decided to take a tougher stance against robbery and sexual offences that involve the use of so-called knockout drops. This is urgently needed, because these deceitful crimes are especially insidious. The motives of those who commit them are despicable and contemptible.
2: Trifft nicht nur Frauen.
3: These crimes affect men too, but above all they affect women, especially young women. And I want to be very clear. A minimum sentence of 5 years for robbery or sexual offences involving the use of knockout drops is appropriate and just.
1: Tougher penalties only help if there are convictions. But there are so many flaws, serious flaws, in the process of getting a conviction. So focusing on changing the law completely misses the point.
4: Es wird nicht das Grundproblem lösen, dass die
5: It won't solve the fundamental problem. Most perpetrators think they won't get caught. They're not thinking about the punishment that awaits them.
6: Ich bin irgendwann mitten im Prozess.
7: I was present for part of the trial. I was led into the courtroom and they played a small part of the video. I had to watch it too.
6: Ich musste das auch sehen, musste das bestätigen.
7: I had to confirm it all again in court.
6: Ich musste dann auch
7: I also had to testify basically as a witness. So I was led into the courtroom where the two perpetrators were sitting. For a long time, their two lawyers hammered me with questions. I was there. I saw both of them again.
8: Die Personen, die im Gericht arbeiten, haben letztendlich relativ wenig Ahnung.
9: The people working in the court system know relatively little about trauma. So let's say someone becomes really dissociated while giving testimony. It might look like they're completely emotionless. They might just stare into a corner and speak in a monotone. They might have a panic attack and need to stop. If you don't know that that's a normal trauma response, it can lead to false accusations.
8: Like,
9: if she isn't even crying, then it probably wasn't that bad after all. That can lead to decisions being made on a flawed basis, resulting in no conviction.
8: Es dann eben nicht zu einer Verurteilung kommt.
6: Ich kann mich daran erinnern.
7: I can remember that my ex-boyfriend was crying. He wasn't looking at me.
6: Er hat mich nicht angesehen. Aber sein bester Freund, der saß da und hatte so ein Grinsen.
7: But his best friend was sitting there with this smile on his face. He was smirking. One of the girls in my friend group had previously dated this guy, my ex's best friend.
6: Das der beste Freund von
7: And shortly before the trial, she told me he had done something similar to her, but she thought I had overreacted and that there was no reason to report something like that.
6: Kein Grund, sowas anzuzeigen.
0: Es gibt ganz unterschiedliche Tätertypen.
10: There are different kinds of perpetrators. First, you have men who crave control. Some of them are well adjusted. They're well educated and integrated into society. They understand social codes. They're men that you trust, but they actually lead a double life. At night, they completely change. They compartmentalize that part of themselves, and they just love that power and control. Using date rape drugs gives them absolute control. They get an almost godlike feeling. Gisèle Pelicot's husband found it very arousing when other men slept with his wife against her will. He watched it happen and made videos of it.

0: Meistens gehen diese Täter sehr geplant vor.
1: These perpetrators usually do a lot of planning. They research which substances they can use or mix together, as well as how to procure them and what an effective dose will be. Some test the drug out beforehand, either taking a little bit themselves or slipping it into a friend's drink. Not to assault anyone yet, just to see how it works. How long does it last? And what will the woman be able to remember afterwards?
2: Die Ermittlungen haben ja auch gezeigt, dass es ganze Foren gibt. Man hat hier sowohl Foren.
3: The investigation uncovered entire internet forums, chat groups and channels on platforms like Telegram. Users discuss what they've done, which women they've raped and how.
2: Welche Frauen sie bereits vergewaltigt haben, wie sie davor gegangen sind, sich gegen.
3: They give each other tips and instructions, encourage each other to commit criminal acts of violence against women, and they exchange videos and images.
2: Auch sich Video und Bildmaterial gegenseitig austauschen.
3: They egg each other on to commit more crimes. They tell each other which drugs work best.
2: Was am besten funktioniert, welche.
3: Sometimes they even live stream their rapes.
2: Teilweise werden auch Livestreams geschalten von Vergewaltigungen.
0: Und dann ist das Ganze wie so eine Echokammer.
1: The whole thing becomes an echo chamber. They constantly reinforce these ideas, becoming less and less inhibited. It becomes a kind of competition about who can say the most degrading things about women, who has the most heinous methods of deceiving women and rendering them unconscious. It becomes normal for them.
2: In diesen Foren reagiert keiner schockiert über das, was man getan hat.
3: Nobody on these forums is shocked about what the others have done. In fact, they get credit. There's a sense of camaraderie and community. In the course of my work, I have never seen signs that anyone feels guilty.
2: Aufgefallen.
0: Täter haben ja so ihre eigenen Rationalisierungen.
1: Perpetrators have rationalization strategies to avoid guilt and preserve their sense of self-worth. They might tell themselves that if the victim wasn't aware of it, then it wasn't rape. So they minimize their actions and tell themselves they didn't do anything so very bad. Even perpetrators don't like having a negative self-image, so they compartmentalize. They see themselves as good guys. They might say it was the victim's fault that the woman provoked them. They don't acknowledge any guilt themselves.
0: Und sehen bei sich ja gar keine Schuld.
4: Wir leben in einem gewaltvollen System. Das fängt an bei unserer.
3: We live in a violent system. It starts with the language we use. Then we have these relatively rigid gender roles, an area where things are regressing right now, unfortunately. Or microaggressions. There are many small things which can escalate into acts of violence.
4: Eben einfach alles zu in Gewaltausübung.
0: Diese Männer haben oft auch einen richtigen Frauenhass.
1: These men often harbor genuine misogyny, which they then fuel by talking about how terrible women are and how really they're just objects. The development of misogyny in men is very complex. First of all, they have a narcissistic wound, maybe because they were abandoned or rejected by a woman. Then there's this defense mechanism where they transform the pain they're feeling into anger and hatred. There's also a kind of victim-perpetrator role reversal, where women are the bad ones because they're so manipulative, and where the man must degrade them to feel better again, to cope with the pain.
0: Weil sie diesen Schmerz, diese Kränkung gar nicht aushalten.
4: Wenn Menschen
3: sedating someone and raping them is clearly about humiliating and dominating that person. It has nothing to do with sex.
4: Dominieren letztendlich, das hat nichts mit Sex zu tun.
5: Ich beobachte oft, wenn ich irgendwo unterwegs bin und Getränke sind unterwegs.
6: I'm often on the lookout for anything that might happen when I'm out with other people and there's drinking going on. Because when I tell people what happened to me, it becomes clear that it affects quite a few people, both women and men, even straight men. But it gets swept under the carpet. People only talk about it when something terrible happens.
5: Außer wenn irgendwas Schlimmes passiert. Ich wurde als S-Bahn-Surfer bezeichnet und alle haben gleich.
6: I was labeled a subway surfer in the media. And everyone knew that I was in a coma in the hospital. It was only through media reports that I began to realize there must be some truth to that.
5: Die können ja nicht alle falsch liegen.
6: When they showed me evidence about what actually happened, it seemed completely insane. And what was even crazier was that I myself couldn't make any sense of it.
5: Viel verrückter war es, also der Widerspruch.
6: And then there was the fact that nobody believed what had happened.
5: Und auch die Situation, dass
6: this whole situation allowed people a lot of room to speculate.
5: Also es ist sehr viel Interpretationsspielraum. Vor wenigen Monaten habe ich erst erfahren, was ich bekommen habe.
6: Just a few months ago, I requested my reports from the hospital and found out what I'd been given that night. Barbiturates. They're supposed to be a sedative to help you relax. But I just went crazy.
5: Und ich bin durchgedreht.
7: Die Barbiturate wirken.
8: Barbiturates act as powerful depressants. But amphetamines like ecstasy have a stimulating effect.
7: Substanzen wie Ecstasy zum Beispiel.
6: Oh, wait. Here at the top it says amphetamines.
5: Tatsache.
6: Really? Crazy.
7: Die Amphetamine könnten tatsächlich zur Folge gehabt haben, dass der
8: Amphetamines could definitely have caused the patient to drastically overestimate his own capabilities. And the barbiturates might have caused his reflexes to stop functioning properly, which could explain how he might end up lying on top of a train.
7: Vor dem Wagen von der S-Bahn liegen bleibt.
5: Was ich mir wünsche, ist eine Sensibilität.
6: I want people to be more aware, to know that it really is dangerous, and that knockout drops are things you can get easily online or at a hardware store.
7: Ich schaue eigentlich immer wieder auch mal nach, um auch zu sehen.
8: Now and then I check to see if there are any changes in the way GBL is being sold. I also deal a lot with people who use GBL themselves, who are addicted to it. They have to order it regularly. An addict needs about 20 to 25 milliliters per day.
7: Etwa als Abhängiger 20, 25 Milliliter am Tag. Ich finde es tatsächlich erschreckend, insbesondere
8: these online shops often make no secret of the fact that they're not selling GBL to be used as a solvent or a cleaning agent.
7: Gar keinen großen Hehl draus machen, dass es
8: that's what it is. But they're openly selling it to be consumed, which is alarming.
7: Um Konsumzwecke geht.
8: And it's alarming how easy it is to buy a substance that can be used both as a drug and to knock somebody out.
7: Die sowohl als Droge als auch als K.O.-Mittel verwendet wird, so leicht bestellen kann. Im Vergleich zu Alkohol ist
8: GBL is actually extremely cheap. Here you can get a liter of it for 140 euros, including shipping. That's 14 cents per milliliter. So the cost of a 1 to 2 milliliter dose would be 20 or 30 cents.
7: Wären wir bei 20 Cent, 30 Cent.

0: As a nightclub, we can't just ignore the existence of GHB and GBL. We have super strict door policies, but if someone really wants to, they can find a way to smuggle in anything.
1: We want people to be aware, to be able to assess the effects, the side effects and the risks.
2: A lot of people don't talk about it, not even with their friends. It's taboo. We've brought information cards about different substances. We always say that the best thing is not to take anything at all.
3: Biking has been an issue for as long as I've been doing all this work. We try to reach people who may be affected and raise awareness as much as possible. Protecting yourself is always difficult.
0: I'm a huge fan of these bottle caps you can use to seal your bottle. I've got a bunch at home. I take them with me and give them to my friends too, so nobody can put anything in your bottle.
3: We've reordered them.
0: These you can reuse. I've done it before.
3: Yeah, but they collect dirt.
0: Not super hygienic. People will love this when they see it. I'll send them all your way. I always keep an eye on people, how they're moving and so on. With some events, there's an awareness team called in to be on site. They include trained first responders. That's a must. They're also clearly identified. Basically, all they do is walk around the club all night. Sometimes they might take someone aside and say, hey, maybe some fresh air would do you good right now.
4: It's really important that people feel safe. We as organizers have a special responsibility. There are times when a guest at an event of ours has a bad experience. That always triggers a really strong reaction in me and the rest of the team. I think we all have a sense of empathy, and that's what you take home with you afterwards. So it's not just about protecting others, it's a kind of self-protection too. I want to go home after an event knowing that I've really done my best to make sure everyone can feel safe and just have a good time.
5: We did a study that was published in 2019, commissioned by the Berlin city government. It covered a really broad cross-section of Berlin's club and party scene. And we found that even back then, 1 in 10 people had consumed GHB or GBL in the past 30 days. Most of them voluntarily. And that number is growing.
6: So, good to see you again.
7: See you.
6: How have you been doing?
7: Pretty good, yeah.
5: What we're seeing is that a lot of people try the substance in the club scene and then start to use it more regularly. Eventually, it gets into their everyday life. That's when it becomes dangerous.
6: Und dann wird es gefährlich.
7: GBL does something incredibly specific. It blurs boundaries. It makes you horny. It makes you have less inhibitions. It opens you up. Little by little, it becomes delicious. And it also becomes grotesque. It's like you have one cookie and it's good, and then you have maybe 10 cookies and you're like, ooh, that's a lot of cookies. And if you have issues with GBL, it very easily turns into incomprehensible demoralization. It can quickly turn into a situation where you're using it on a daily basis. And the most extreme form of that use could be when you're using it 24 hours around the clock, because you're physically dependent on the substance, and for instance, you can't sleep without it. I have used G to the extent where I needed it to sleep. period.
5: Some people take it every 2 hours, and then if they don't, the withdrawal symptoms start immediately. So they set an alarm to take another dose at night. Otherwise, the withdrawal symptoms kick in.
7: Addiction is maybe, let's say it's on a spectrum. There's a fun part. This is fantastic. This is really great. And then there's the fun and problems. Maybe you take too much one night and you have a terrible experience, a really shocking, horrible experience. So here's the deal. Everyone that takes GBL has a bad experience at some point, period. It's just the nature of consuming a volatile substance. It just happens.
5: There are severe physical withdrawal symptoms, like shaking and sweating. But you can also experience delirium, disorientation, hallucinations, delusions, and withdrawal seizures. And that's potentially life-threatening.
7: I'm in recovery. It's a process. I'm good. I am healthy. I'm doing annoying things like running. I'm like sporty and but spiking is a sociopathological, psychotic, evil thing that people do in very specific situations, in rape situations. I think they're two separate issues.

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1: The accident took a heavy toll on me.
0: Beschäftigt und auch verletzt.
1: I got a few injuries, as you can see.
0: Die Folge daraus.
1: I had 3 amputations, both feet and my left arm.
0: Und einige.
1: Plus, I have some burns. But after 6 months, my physical recovery was complete.
0: Körperliche Genesung abgeschlossen. So blöd, wie es klingt,
1: I probably won't be jumping on any more trains.
0: Die psychische Genesung,
1: the psychological recovery took a bit longer, about 4 years. I'm still working on it, figuring out how best to be okay with myself.
0: Der Sport hat bei mir
1: doing sports started the healing process. It helped me reflect on mental blocks I was having, allowed me to push my limits, feel pain, and also ask myself how it was affecting me. It also showed me that life was worth living. That was huge. Life's way too short to spend it crying and being sad.
0: Zu weinen und traurig zu sein. Ja.
2: Jetzt nach so vielen Jahren kann ich einfach sagen, ja.
3: After many years, I can honestly say that things are getting better. In therapy, I'm moving forward, but there are ups and downs. Coming to terms with it is a hard road. It's changed my life for sure.
2: 100% verändert.
3: I've lived close by for nearly a year now, and I'm seeing someone occasionally. Sometimes I can feel it bubbling up inside me. I get really angry. I can feel how it affects me, how everything starts to hurt. My nervous system instantly goes back into some sort of survival mode.
2: Ja, Überlebenskampf geht, und zwar direkt. Sofort, instant.
4: Es ist aus meiner Sicht ein Unding, wenn man.
5: It's absurd to leave it up to potential victims to protect themselves, because that basically shifts the responsibility for these crimes onto the victims.
4: Ja, eigentlich den Opfern zuschiebt.
6: It's a political process. First we say we want to make it bitter.
7: Wir möchten erreichen, dass die Industrie gezwungen
6: wird. We want to force manufacturers to add denatonium to GBL sold on the open market, to denature it and make it taste bitter. Denatonium is the most bitter substance we know of. Some products already have denatonium added to them, like children's shampoo, to prevent kids from accidentally swallowing it. Right now, you don't have to add denatonium to wheel cover cleaners, industrial cleaners and nail polish remover, things that you can easily buy. We want to make it mandatory.
7: Wir möchten, dass es verpflichtend gemacht wird.
4: Grundsätzlich sollte man auf.
5: It's extremely bitter, so you'd expect it to be detectable in any kind of drink.
4: Jedem Getränk zu schmecken ist.
8: Hallo Patrick, wir würden gern.
6: We'd like to do an experiment.
8: Wir würden gern wissen.
6: This is denatonium benzo A, the most bitter substance there is. I want to know whether we can taste it in your cocktails.
8: Bei Cocktails, bei deinen Getränken.
9: Here you go.
6: Thanks.
5: It tastes like ouzo, a strong flavor of anise.
6: A suspicion, at least.
5: I'd say it's not in that one.
6: Tastes very good.
5: I don't know what, but something's not right with it. I'd send that back.
6: It definitely doesn't taste normal, so you wouldn't just keep drinking it.
5: Right.
6: That's the first step.
7: The
6: German Chemical Industry Association is against our proposal. They say that denaturation would make the substances impure and therefore ineffective. I can accept that argument when it comes to medication. But when it comes to wheel cover cleaners or industrial cleaners in general, that argument just doesn't hold up. These things won't lose their effectiveness just because they contain denatonium. It's a very important substance in our society, and we want to prevent it from being used to commit crimes.

0: essentially means that if you have sex with a person who's just lying there and not reacting, you're allowed to interpret this as consent. And that's catastrophic, because I've been that person who can't react. We also want to bring about a shift in perspective, to change what questions are asked and of whom. Because right now, the perpetrator can stay silent or lie, but the victim is essentially a witness. They must testify, tell the truth, and undergo hours of agonizing credibility assessments. If something comes up about the victim, like she used Tinder or did internet dating or once went home with a guy, it's immediately used against her, as if that has anything to do with the act of sexual violence that occurred and is being litigated.
1: Und solche Sachen, also
0: there's
1: das
0: a
1: ist
0: real
1: so,
0: focus on victim blaming.
1: Opferfeindlicher Fokus. Also wenn ich an Schulen bin,
0: if I go to speak at a school, it isn't because it's compulsory to provide education on this issue. It's because a school, or even a single teacher, happened to find out about me and organized it.
1: Und das in die Wege geleitet hat, ja? Also das ist.
0: So whether or not students learn about this topic comes down to coincidence. It would be a big step forward if we simply made it a compulsory part of the curriculum.
2: We cannot allow women to keep waking up, not knowing what happened to them. I do often wonder what's wrong with these men. There's no simple answer. Sometimes we're dealing with personality disorders and classic cases of pathology. There's also socialization and upbringing, and the role models we give ourselves as a society. It's not enough to impose harsher penalties or change the law. We need to work on this as a society, not just politicians, but all of us.
3: Kurz vor der Urteilsverkündung hat der Staatsanwalt gesagt,
4: shortly before the verdict was announced, the prosecutor said that as a victim I could say a few words if I wanted to. I was incredibly scared, but I knew I wanted to do it. I said that the two of them might be convicted and eventually they'd be free again and their lives would go on, but that my life was ruined forever. My ex-boyfriend turned towards me for a moment. He apologized and said he was sorry. He said he wished he could somehow make it up to me. But his friend didn't say a word. He just grinned.
3: Dadurch, dass mein Ex-Freund damals 18 Jahre alt war schon, hat eine.
4: My ex-boyfriend was already 18 at the time. He was sentenced to 3 years and 4 months. His best friend was 21. He was sentenced to 4 years in prison. In the beginning, there were times when I wish I hadn't reported the whole thing. But now I know it was the right decision. I was able to show them. Maybe the other women didn't do anything about it, but I stepped up and put a stop to it. I'm the one who had the courage to talk about what happened. And so many other people are affected by this. I'd do it again in a heartbeat. I have to say, I'm proud of it.

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2: Full speed ahead. Ethiopia aims to have 500,000 electric vehicles on the roads by 2030. Over 100 electric buses now operate in Ethiopia's capital, Addis Ababa. Bus driver Shashi Ashmara says they're a huge step forward.
3: These electric buses are very different from the gasoline ones. They don't emit exhaust fumes or make that annoying noise.
2: It's possible thanks to the Grand Ethiopian Renaissance Dam, Africa's largest dam. It began operation in 2025 with a capacity of 5,150 megawatts, doubling Ethiopia's electricity production. Over 97% of the country's electricity comes from hydropower, a clean energy source.
4: Climate smart technology, electric vehicle, can minimize the issue of climate change on the earth. And it is particularly true for Ethiopia. For instance, electric vehicles in other countries where there is no water or there is no any renewable energy resources, indirectly they are also just burning hydrocarbons to recharge their cars.
2: Unlike these electric buses that have been operating in Addis Ababa for a year now, they transport over 90,000 passengers a day and have virtually no impact on the climate. In Africa's fastest growing city, the new quiet buses are an oasis of calm.
5: They're very comfortable to travel in. They're also better because they don't pollute the air. This is a step forward for our country.
2: Ethiopia plans to continue increasing the number of climate-friendly vehicles on its roads, also because it can no longer cover the cost of fuel for conventional vehicles. The country spends nearly 4 billion euros a year on oil imports, money it can't afford. So in 2024, the government opted to ban the import of gasoline and diesel cars. Soaring oil prices triggered by the Iran war confirmed the wisdom of that decision. Now the future is electric. 2 years ago, there were around 30,000 electric vehicles on Ethiopia's roads. Today, there are nearly four times as many. And that's in a country where more than 63 million people, 46% of the population, still live without electricity. Prices for a small electric car start at around 17,000 euros, a lot of money, especially as many here earn less than 1,000 euros a year. But for taxi driver Abdurrahman Ali, switching to electric has paid off. Hydropower remains affordable, while fuel prices have more than tripled since 2022.
5: To start with, the EV is just more comfortable. Before switching, I used to drive a Toyota Vitz. Every month I would spend 40 to 50,000 birr on fuel. Since switching to electric and charging at home, my monthly costs have dropped to about 5,000 birr at most. That's a huge difference.
2: But with more electric vehicles on the roads, the growing problem is where to charge them. Ethiopia has around 500 charging stations, nearly all of them in the capital.
5: The government needs to work hard on this sector, because right now the charging service is only available in Addis Ababa. And even here in the capital, the number of charging stations is not sufficient.
2: Private operators like Ezekias Dufara are stepping into the breach. In early 2026, he opened a 24-hour charging station that includes an app which he says provides customers with full transparency on the prices they pay. But things aren't easy for him either.
6: There are challenges in terms of electricity outage sometimes. It has improved a lot, but we have some power outages. So there are some nuance, some challenges, but overall it's been really a great opportunity.
2: The next goal is to electrify Addis Ababa's shared minibus taxis, the backbone of the city's public transport. Ethiopia has 17 plants for building electric vehicles. This one assembles electric minibuses employing Ethiopian workers and using parts from China. But the plant can't purchase enough parts. Ironically, the problem is a shortage of foreign currency, the same bottleneck that led Ethiopia to ban the import of gasoline and diesel vehicles.
5: We're facing input fluctuations because 100% of the vehicle parts are imported from abroad. So we're facing a shortage of foreign currency and limited working capital. Because of this, we're only producing 500 vehicles per year so far.
2: Still, the trend towards electric is undeniable. And because Ethiopia still has relatively few vehicles on the road compared to other African countries, it now has an opportunity to move faster, leaving polluting fossil fuel vehicles behind.

0: Meet your tomato.
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0: In Italy, young startup farmers are setting trends. So, is it worth it farming again?
3: It was the best decision of our life.
0: Italy's new farmers. 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
4: Let's take a look at how people are trying to live and survive with these complex emerging challenges.
0: We highlight the people and ideas reshaping sustainability. 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

0: We're all asking ourselves, when will this stop and why have we been in this mess?
1: Europe's drug trade follows Europe's trade routes. And from the very beginning, the Netherlands has been a key hub.
2: We are a country of tradesmen. We're always at this crossroads where goods came in, goods were sent out, and there was people with money.
1: But what happens if drug trafficking becomes more powerful than the state regulating it? European Narcos, The Wealth of a Nation, starts May 20th on DW.
3: Donald Trump talks up trade deals with China following a two-day summit with Chinese leader Xi Jinping in Beijing. Both leaders say they made progress in stabilizing relations, but the U.S. president returns home without tangible help from China to end the Iran war, and he makes no commitments on Taiwan. Plus, Palestinians mark the anniversary of their displacement from what is now Israel and compare it to the destruction in Gaza. I'm Terry Martin in Berlin. This is DW News.

0: U.S. President Donald Trump has wrapped up his visit to China with President Xi Jinping describing the trip as a milestone that established a new bilateral relationship. While both leaders were full of public praise for the summit, there were few concrete outcomes and clear conflicts remain, especially over Taiwan. Trump said he has not made a decision on whether to move forward with a major U.S. arms package for Taiwan.
1: A rare tour of President Xi Jinping's official residence provided a tranquil backdrop for Donald Trump's last day in China. Walking through the ancient trees, Xi confirmed that Trump was among a small group of leaders to be invited in. There's been plenty of flattery between the leaders during the two-day summit.
2: Nice place.
1: But few concrete outcomes. Discussions around trade and business deals resulted in limited announcements. And behind the praise, key conflicts remain, not least over Taiwan. Beijing claims the island as its own territory, and Xi had warned Trump that mishandling the issue could put the US and China in conflict. Trump had this update for reporters on his flight home from China.
3: Well, Taiwan does not want to see a fight for independence because that would be a very strong confrontation. And I heard him out.
4: Are you going to sing to him?
3: No, I didn't make a comment on it. I heard him out. I have a lot of respect for him.
1: Trump had authorized an $11 billion arms package for Taiwan in December, but now says he's deciding whether to move forward with it. Secretary of State Marco Rubio said on Thursday that it would be a, quote, terrible mistake for China to take Taiwan by force. But defending Taiwan could prove to be problematic for Washington if it wants meetings like these to end with more than just public pleasantries.
0: Well, Taiwan is obviously an extremely sensitive topic in relations between the U.S. and China. Beijing strongly objected to Washington's latest arms package to Taiwan. Earlier, I asked Bonnie Glaser, the director of the Asia program at the German Marshall Fund, if it's becoming more difficult for Washington to maintain its doctrine of so-called strategic ambiguity as China becomes more powerful.
5: Well, I think we've heard from different presidents their positions on strategic ambiguity, and President Trump seems to have returned to a more traditional stance of not saying whether or not he would defend Taiwan if China were to attack it. It is interesting that Xi Jinping, in his conversations with Trump, actually asked him explicitly whether he would defend Taiwan. And President Trump held to his position, which he has stated previously, that that's not something that he would answer. So he says he is the only one who can determine, given the circumstances, of course, whether or not he would defend Taiwan, and he will not give that position. He will not answer the question or make a commitment in advance. And I do not think that he will depart from that position during his presidency.
0: Talk to us, Bonnie, about what Donald Trump was hoping to achieve with this visit versus what came out of the visit. Trump wanted to do business deals clearly with China and get Beijing's help in opening the Strait of Hormuz, ending the Iran war on terms favorable to the U.S. How far did he get with all that?
5: Well, on the issue of purchases of American goods, we have not heard much of concrete commitments made by the Chinese. On Air Force One, President Trump told the press that China has committed to buy 200 Boeing aircraft, but that after that they will likely purchase as many as 750. So we really don't know because we haven't heard from the Chinese or from Boeing. There wasn't much discussion, I think, between the two presidents about agricultural sales, but we know that our Treasury Secretary had met in South Korea with his Chinese counterpart before the summit, and the U.S. claims that the sales of soy and beef and other agricultural products are going to take place. There was also discussion about possible Chinese purchases of U.S. energy, but we don't know. So this is really not clear. On Iran, things are a little bit clearer, at least the U.S. claims that the Chinese stated that the Strait of Hormuz should remain open, that no toll should be charged by Tehran, and that Iran should not be able to have a nuclear weapon. President Trump also claims that Xi Jinping committed to him that China will not sell arms to Iran. And in the past, the Chinese have sold particularly dual-use components and chemicals that have gone into Iran's military capability. So we don't know yet whether or not the Chinese made that commitment. But those look like, at least in the two areas that President Trump was interested in making progress. We'll have to see what the follow through is after the summit.
0: Well, as you say, there are still quite a few question marks about what actually transpired between the two leaders. The two sides have offered rather different readouts on what was actually discussed and agreed upon. What do you make of that disparity?
5: Well, I think it's not surprising that the different readouts reflect the differing priorities of the two leaders and the two countries. The United States, of course, attaching importance to trade and Iran and also fentanyl, which was discussed between the two leaders, and China attaching importance to the bilateral relationship and Taiwan. And on the bilateral relationship, Xi Jinping claimed that he and Trump agreed on a new vision for the relationship, which he dubbed a relationship of constructive strategic stability. I think this is aimed at locking in a truce that is relatively favorable to China and extending it as long as possible, even beyond the Trump administration. So going forward, the Chinese will likely refer to this understanding as the new Beijing consensus. And if the United States implements measures that are unfavorable to China, such as arms sales to Taiwan or tighten controls on technology, for example, China will accuse the United States of violating this new Beijing consensus between the two leaders. So this is something to watch going forward. The President Trump did not refer to an agreement on constructive strategic stability, and the United States has not defined what this means.
0: That was Bonnie Glaser there, director of the Asia program at the German Marshall Fund, talking to me a little while ago. Well, Cuba has confirmed that John Ratcliffe, the head of the U.S. Central Intelligence Agency, has held meetings with government officials in Havana. His visit comes amid a deepening crisis between Washington and the communist-run island. Cuba has endured frequent power outages prompted by a U.S. fuel blockade and has now declared that its oil provisions have run out. A Cuban government statement confirmed by the CIA says both sides express willingness to strengthen cooperation and law enforcement. Also said Cuba poses no threat to U.S. national security and should not be regarded as a sponsor of terrorism. Well, let's cross straight over to Cecily Shea. She's a senior non-resident fellow for global security and diplomacy at the Chicago Council on Global Affairs. Welcome to the program. Cecily, what does John Ratcliffe's trip to Havana tell us about the current state of U.S.-Cuban relations?
6: Well, first of all, the director of the CIA visiting countries is extremely common. And in particular, all directors of central intelligence tend to spend a lot of time visiting authoritarian countries because those countries tend to have fairly powerful internal intelligence apparatuses. And by meeting with the heads of the intelligence agencies, the U.S. government is very often able to get messages to the leadership of the country that would be difficult to get to them in using another means. What is different about this visit is the CIA director's travel is usually extremely secretive. During my 26-year career in diplomacy, there were many times until I was at the senior levels that the CIA director would be in town and most of the people in the embassy didn't know. I mean, it was that secretive. So the fact that it is public from both sides now, from the Cuban side and the U.S. side is not denying that he was there, is unusual. I think that the U.S. wanted to send a message that we are aware of the situation and of the dire situation there, and hopefully try to calm down some of the criticism against the U.S. that is occurring domestically here because of Cuba's fuel, not just shortage anymore. They apparently are virtually out of fuel. And also to send a message to the Cuban people that the U.S. is aware of their struggle. It may also be part of a effort to continue pressure on the Cuban leadership. The U.S. has been engaged in various threats, both subtle and not so subtle recently, that Cuba needs to make concessions or the U.S. may take even more drastic action against the government.
0: Well, as you mentioned, this visit takes place as Cuba faces a severe energy crisis, and that crisis was triggered by U.S. fuel sanctions. How is that economic pressure shaping discussions between the two countries?
6: Well, it's appeared for the last month or two that Cuba was actually willing to make some really significant concessions. Unlike a lot of authoritarian regimes, the Cuban leadership seems to at least care about the health and welfare of its population. They do not appear to be psychotic in the way that some leaders of some authoritarian regimes are. And so the Cubans, at least if one believes the leaks to the press, have been willing to make some extraordinary concessions to the U.S. on opening up their economy, on allowing investment from Cuban exiles back into Cuba, on releasing to the U.S. some Americans who are wanted and are currently seeking safety in Cuba. They've been there for decades in some cases. And other things that have always been important to the U.S. and that have been demands from the U.S. What the Cuban leadership has not been willing to do is step down. They have not been willing to give up power to be part of a regime change, which the U.S. has been demanding. Now, one of the challenges that all sides are facing right now, particularly the Cubans, who must be a little confused, is Marco Rubio, the Secretary of State and National Security Advisor, seems to have indicated that we would accept economic concessions, economic changes, but not require the leadership to step down. Wow. Others in the government are saying leadership must step down. I think that the best thing that could happen right now, and if we had more capacity at the top of our government, which I would like to explain in a moment, if we had more people concentrating on Cuba right now, we would be able to negotiate something like, okay, you can stay in power for another 2 years, but we need a transition to an election. We need a transition to an open political system while you follow through on the various economic promises that you have made now. And in return, we will lift sanctions in an orderly fashion as we see improvements on the economy and steps toward elections. But there doesn't seem to be anybody working on that.
0: Well, Cecile, do you see this meeting as the beginning of a new diplomatic chapter maybe in U.S.-Cuban relations, or is it really just a tactical move by Washington that's going to do whatever it wants?
6: I mean, that's a good question. Of course, relations were much better during the Obama administration. We had begun to lower sanctions. It looked like there might be some movement toward normalizing relations. And that began to really fall apart during the Biden administration. And of course, now relations between Cuba and the U.S. are as bad as they have been in the last several decades, for sure. I think that President Trump has too much on his plate right now, frankly. And if he is practical, and I think that he is a practical man, he will realize that this is something that he can get off of his plate without needing military force. You know, there's a danger. He seems to think the military can solve all of his problems. We've seen in Iran that that is simply not true. And so we'll see. But I think that the president knows right now that he is overextended and would like to see some forward movement quickly on the Cuba situation.
0: Cecile Shea, senior non-resident fellow for global security and diplomacy at the Chicago Council on Global Affairs. Thank you very much.
6: Thank you.
0: Now, millions of Palestinians across the world are marking the 78th anniversary of the Nakba. The word is Arabic for catastrophe. It refers to the mass expulsion and flight of some 750,000 Palestinians from what is now Israel during the 1948 war that led to the creation of the modern Israeli state. Well, in Gaza, demonstrators donned traditional clothing and marched carrying photos of keys as a symbol of their right to return home. It's the third Nakba commemoration since the war in Gaza began. The United Nations says more than three quarters of homes in the enclave have been damaged in more than 2 years of fighting between Israel and Hamas. That has caused the renewed displacement of almost 2 million Palestinians, many of them multiple times. Some Gaza inhabitants who were born decades after the expulsion of their ancestors have called the current situation a new Nakba. DW's Jerusalem correspondent Tanya Kramer filed this report.
7: We've experienced every aspect of the Nakba, just like we heard from our grandparents. The life in tents, the heat inside, and in the rain when we'd get drenched. It's suffering beyond description.
8: Throughout the war, we experienced loss, displacement, fear, and anxiety. We kept being displaced, and it was very difficult for us. We did not live through the Nakba, but what we are experiencing now is even worse. Gaza itself has become a catastrophe, worse than the Nakba of 1948.
9: The Nakba, Arabic for catastrophe, marks the displacement of Palestinians in 1948. More than 700,000 were forced from their homes during the Arab-Israeli War, eventually settling mainly in the West Bank, Gaza, and neighboring Arab countries. What happened since connects many Palestinians to the collective trauma of 1948. After Hamas terror attacks on October 7, 2023, Israel launched a devastating war on Gaza. More than 70,000 Palestinians have been killed, according to Gaza health officials. Nearly 2.2 million people have been displaced.
8: Today, however, we are living the Nakba in every aspect: displacement, killing, and uprooting. My father was killed, and the greatest catastrophe that happened to us is that my family members were killed, my father and my uncles. There is almost no one left except my mother and my siblings. May God protect them.
9: In the occupied West Bank, Palestinians face Israeli settler violence, closures, home demolitions, and Israeli policies that are aimed at annexation. What does the Nakba mean for young Palestinians today?
10: Right now, we are afraid that a new Nakba may happen, especially to our people in Gaza. The expansion of settlements in the West Bank also leads to a new Nakba. And the displacement of our brothers in the refugee camps from cities such as Jenin and Tulkarem also contributes to a new Nakba in our present time.
11: The people who were driven from their land and towns 80 years ago because of the Israeli Nakba, if you went to any one of them now and said, "I will give you the key to your house so you can return today," he would tell you, "No, I don't want to return. We are not safe. We have been devastated for 80 years, and every day brings a new catastrophe."
9: What future do Palestinians see for themselves?
11: We're all targets of the occupation and the settlers, and we are being subjected to the greatest wave of violence seen in the current period, whether in the Gaza Strip or the West Bank. The situation we are living through is a tragedy, a catastrophe. Our daily life is itself a Nakba.
12: The situation we've seen with war, shelling, death, and suffering leaves no future for Gaza. There's no hope amid all this rubble. No future. I'm 32 years old, trying and struggling to build my future, but this war has destroyed everything.
8: There is no life, no safety, no peace of mind, no work, not even food, not even water. Nothing is available in Gaza. We are living like bodies without souls.
0: More on this. I'm joined now by political analyst Akiva Elder. He's co-author of the book Lords of the Land, the story of Jewish settlements after 1967. Thanks for being with us. First of all, tell us more about how Palestinians mark this day. Is it purely a day of grievance or also a day of community?
13: You know, there are too many communities of Palestinians who are marking differently this day. And this is part of the original Nakba. There are Palestinians who live in Israel, and there are Israeli citizens. Some of them don't even define themselves as Palestinians. They say, we are Israeli Arabs or the Israeli citizens of 48 Nakba. There are Palestinians who live in the diaspora. In Germany, there is a community. There are Palestinians who live in East Jerusalem. They are inhabitants, but not citizens. And of course, there are the Palestinians that you just showed in your show who live in Gaza, if you can call it live, and in the West Bank. And they are people, some of them are double refugees. There are refugees of 48. For them, the Nakba reminds them the first time that they became refugees. And now, since the October 23 massacre, about 44 communities of them were dragged for the second time from their homes by violent Israeli settlers that are getting full support or blind eye from the Israeli authorities. And these people, for these people, the Nakba has never stopped.
0: As we heard in our report from our correspondent there, many Palestinians today draw a direct connection from the Nakba to the Gaza war and the violence that we're seeing in the West Bank by Israeli settlers. You referred to that. Do you share that sentiment that there's a direct connection between these events?
13: I'm afraid that things are getting worse. And there is a paradox here. There are more than, in the last poll I saw, there were more than 55% of the Israeli Palestinians or Israeli Arabs who say that they will not vote for an Arab party that will refuse to join the Israeli Jewish coalition, so to speak, the Zionist coalition. The majority of the 1.5 million Arabs who live in Israel, and they are supposedly have the same rights as I do have. And they want to integrate. They would like to see an Arab minister in the cabinet. But the Israeli politicians, unlike the Israeli inhabitants, the Israeli constituency, they are afraid to even communicate and to, you know, we are looking at elections maybe in September or the latest in October. And in the polls that you see in the newspapers, mainstream newspapers and television, you can see opposition, coalition, and Arabs. And four out of five parties from the center left are dismissing any chance that they will invite the Israeli Arab parties to join the coalition, even if they will not be able to form a new government. Okay. So there is a paradox. On one hand, more than 50% of the pharmacists are Israeli Arabs.
0: I want to ask you about politics, since you're getting into that. The prospect of achieving a two-state solution, that's been looking more and more remote over the past few years. Do you think that the goal of a two-state solution is still achievable or even desirable given the current circumstances?
13: I'm afraid that it's not even on the agenda. I don't see any party, excluding the Democrats, the famous old Labour Party in Israel, that is offering theoretically a two-state solution, but even they are saying not now. What they are really saying is that the Israeli society has to recover from the trauma of the massacre of October 26th, although 90% of the Israeli Arabs very clearly in all the polls reject it. They are appalled by what Hamas has done. And this is the tragedy here, that the Israelis are alienating the 20% of the population. It's okay, you know, to have an Arab doctor, pharmacist, but not in the government. There is, you know, lip service that the Labour Party says, yes, we want to see a two-state solution. But adding to that, when was the last time that a German leader put pressure on Israel or an American to put an end to the settlements project and to stop the violence? So there is a lip service that you can hear again and again, speakers from Europe and the United States, leaders saying there is no other solution. What are they doing in order to pursue it?
0: Okay. Akiva, thank you very much for taking time to speak with us today. That was political analyst Akiva Elder.
13: Thank you.
0: You're watching DW News from Berlin. Don't forget, you can get all the latest news and information anytime you want on our website. I'm Terry Martin. Thanks for watching.

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0: In the mountains around Genoa, two friends set out on a mission to bring farming in their region back to life. The terrain here is difficult, and many farmers have already thrown in the towel.
1: Roads in Liguria are typically pretty narrow. Some fields you can only reach by foot. It makes it all a lot more complicated.
0: Both of them come from very different careers and were not born into farming. They decided to change their lives and follow their dreams.
1: It's a terraced landscape. Farming it is difficult, but it's also incredibly fulfilling. It brings a lot of joy.
0: They're not the only young people moving back to the countryside and farming life. Italy's main farmers association says a historic return is taking place. So, what's motivating this new generation of farmers? And why are they switching careers? Davide Moro and Matteo Rizzitano can't drive all the way to their field in the hills behind Genoa. So they must travel the last 200 meters on foot. The fence keeps wild boars from the nearby forest out. They can destroy an entire harvest. Both men had stable jobs in Genoa at a car body shop. Davide worked in sales, Matteo in administration. During the COVID lockdown, though, they decided to take a chance together.
2: I was in because it was a shared decision. I'd never have done it on my own.
1: One day he looked me in the eye and said, "Let's get out of here. Let's go independent and start a farm." And that's exactly what we did. Now, 4 years on, we know it was the best decision of our lives.
0: In Genoa, they'd missed being up close with nature. Up here in the mountains, they first had to reclaim the land from the wilderness.
1: This land was abandoned, full of blackberry bushes and dead trees. We started with heaps of energy. We had to clear a fair bit of land. That's how it all began.
0: Europe's farmers are growing older. However, Italy's Farmers Association has enjoyed steady growth over the past 10 years. But why is that? EU subsidies don't seem to be the reason.
2: The European Union does put in a lot of money. But to be honest, that doesn't really help us here. The funding requirements are extremely hard for us to meet. We've often said, if we can't manage it, nobody can.
0: The problem is that funding mainly goes to farms that have been handed down within families. Davide and Matteo's farm is a brand new startup on small plots of land. Those factors leave them firmly outside the system. The next field is 6 kilometers away. They didn't inherit a farm, which means they had to buy the land. Liguria has large blocks of abandoned agricultural land. Many areas have grown wild again. For these two friends, it provided an opportunity to purchase the fields cheaply. The second field again sits on a steep slope. It's another plot that doesn't lend itself well to large-scale industrial farming. Farming this land required them having to painstakingly clear it and prepare it. The farming newcomers want to grow their vegetables as naturally as possible, without chemical fertilizers or pesticides. With no formal farming background, they're having to teach themselves everything.
3: No.
1: We try a lot of things each year, and we mess up a lot too. We try to learn from our mistakes for the next year.
0: The way this new generation is using digital media makes them different. They call their approach Farming 2.0, combining traditional knowledge with new ideas.

0: ideas. They both took agricultural courses in Genoa, but they learn a lot online. The benefits of mulching, for instance.
1: This is mulch. We learned about it online because it's apparently not something people used here in the past. It's incredibly helpful. Mulch keeps moisture in the soil and protects the roots from the sun. That's super important. These tomatoes have never been watered, not once. The mulch held the moisture so well that they survived the drought. That's how we're combining old farming knowledge with modern techniques. Thanks to social media, we're able to learn really fast. Instead of reading two books, a few short videos are enough.
0: And it's not just learning happening online. They're also selling their vegetables on the internet. Customers can meet their tomatoes on Instagram and Facebook before the food is packed into vegetable boxes. It means their tomatoes are not just simple supermarket products. They come with a story.
1: Instagram is essential. That's our storefront. We don't have a physical store right now, but we show everything we do live every day. It's like having a camera on us all the time. Honestly, without Instagram,
2: we wouldn't be the men we are today.
0: Their charm and use of digital tools has them gaining ever more customers. COVID helped too in the beginning. As two adventurous guys trying to become farmers in the Genoese mountains, they attracted a following from people watching at home. About 500 kilometers south on the outskirts of Rome. Many fields here have been abandoned too. Rome had large agricultural estates even in ancient times. During industrialization, however, many of those fell into disuse. One person trying to revive farming around Rome is Giacomo Lepri. Giacomo didn't inherit a farm either. He fought the city of Rome until it finally leased land to him. Today, he's president of the Cooperativa Agricola Coraggio, the Brave Farmers Cooperative. He studied humanities and has a degree in anthropology. Like many young Italians, though, he struggled to find work after his graduation. He began by working on a farm, then decided to change tack.
2: When I told my parents I wanted to become a farmer, they were obviously concerned. They said, "You went to college. You always had good grades. You did well at university." They came around in the end, though.
0: Youth unemployment in Italy stands at around 20%. But Giacomo's work is labor-intensive as he focuses on organic farming.
2: It's extremely difficult to start a new agricultural business, but new startups could help solve the unemployment problem. If we're to do that, we need more recognition and stronger support from the government.
0: He wants policymakers to support career changers more through loans and training programs. Italy is already doing more for young farmers than many other European countries. The cooperative fought for and got 22 hectares from the city of Rome. None of its members ever imagined they'd become farmers. Farming came with a pretty poor reputation, according to their parents and grandparents. Now, though, young people are once again picking up the profession. Federico has been a member of the cooperative for over 4 years.
1: Back then, I was working with my father in the textile industry. Just for fun, two friends and I applied for a grant and started a small farming project.
3: Nessuno aveva
1: None of us had owned land or even had grandparents with land. We were city kids. That's how we started. We all loved it, so we kept going.
3: Abbiamo continuato tutti quanti. Quindi, partite da queste padelle qua intere che sono le piante più sfilate.
0: The sense of meaningfulness in their work, so close to nature, keeps them going. That's how Beatrice feels about it too. She was used to working in a very different field, luxury fashion. She came into the co-op as a customer, did some training, and ultimately quit her old job.
4: Office life is extremely stressful. There are constant, how to put it, emergencies that aren't really emergencies. As soon as something goes wrong or a deadline approaches, the mood crashes. Here we deal with real disasters, real problems. But people react differently here. Instead of getting angry, they just roll up their sleeves and keep going.
0: The cooperative's fields hadn't been farmed in almost half a century, and a developer had wanted to build apartments and a supermarket on the overgrown land. Yet the cooperative, with their vision of urban agriculture, won out in the end. The property is also home to historic farmhouses, the Borghetto San Carlo, where the people who worked the land once lived. Today, Giacomo is the only first-generation founder still involved in the co-op. He's saved photos from the early days on his laptop, back when it was just him and a handful of friends fighting for access to some land. Land for young farmers was their slogan. Instead of simply squatting, they wanted an official lease for the land from the city in the hope of paving the way for others.
2: Many people said we'd never get Borghetto San Carlo through a public bidding process. It felt like we were challenging everyone who didn't believe in us. When I finally got to sign that contract, I felt like I'd hit the jackpot.
0: That was 2017. They cleared the fields, made them usable again, but the buildings at Borghetto were close to collapse, and the renovations dragged on. It would be spring 2023 before Rome's mayor handed the buildings over in person.
5: People are slowly starting to realize that in Italy, in Rome especially, but in other cities too, we've reached a critical point when it comes to land use. That's why certain green spaces absolutely must be protected. Farmers are becoming more and more important as guardians of biodiversity and nature. Maybe public authorities are finally beginning to understand that too.
0: At lunchtime, the cooperative gathers in the courtyard. Giacomo has done the cooking today, his second great passion alongside farming. Borghetto San Carlo is rented out for events like weddings, with catering included. It's an important extra source of income. No one gets rich from farming alone. Back in Genoa, Davide is out delivering vegetable boxes. Each one is put together individually based on the customer's wishes.
6: We saw their posts and stories on Instagram and got curious.
0: Meanwhile, at the company's base in northern Genoa, a local farmer drops off his products. Davide and Matteo named their company Ortobe, bee in the vegetable garden. By joining up to sell their produce, everyone in the network earns more.
2: Farming is going downhill. 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

More than 10 farms now supply the network. Margarita and her husband Dani have also changed careers, having previously been musicians. But when everything shut down during COVID, they began raising sheep.

0: partnership will last a long time.
1: They can't provide large quantities from their small mountain plots. 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In 2023, Italy's Farmers Association Coldiretti honored their work with an award. At Borghetto San Carlo, staff are preparing vegetable boxes for customers. Giacomo knows how hard it is to survive as a farmer. In the early years, he even worked a second job. All of his former partners gave in. He stuck it out, though, and fought the city for better conditions for newcomers. Even so, he's convinced that being just a farmer isn't enough nowadays.
2: A small farmer taking care of the land and investing in biodiversity barely makes a profit. It only works if you take a broad approach, offering additional services like training or food service. It's simply not enough otherwise.
1: The cooperative also runs a small farm shop, which doubles as their office. Alessia spends a lot of time at the computer trying to secure grants. Today, she's filling out an application for an environmental award.
3: We don't just produce food. We also organize talks and training sessions. This Sunday, we're hosting a festival where we'll present different aspects of farming. A highlight will be a traditional music workshop, songs that connect to working in the fields. We'll also talk about agriculture while we prepare dishes made with our own produce.
1: Right next door, they're already preparing the pizza boards for the festival. Giacomo also runs a catering service that uses only regional, seasonal ingredients.
2: I want farming to reconnect food with its origins. Without farming, there's no cooking. And without cooking, there's no farming. I love to cook. If I didn't love food this much, I wouldn't put so much effort into growing it.
1: Now they're just hoping the weather holds and that enough people show up to secure the much-needed extra income. Back to Genoa. Matteo and Davide are especially proud that the Orto Bay brand is now able to supply to the region's best restaurants. Once a week, they drive east along the coast to Pieve Ligure on the Golfo Paradiso. Ligurian cuisine is famous not just for its fresh seafood, but also for its strong focus on fresh, seasonal vegetables. In Pieve Ligure, they supply restaurants like Ortica, Italian for nettle. There'll be a wedding party here today.
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1: As in the Italian slow food style, Marco Visciola uses only local products from regional suppliers. Orto Bay delivers exactly the quality he wants for his dishes, which is why he's a member and supporter of their network.
7: We have to be clear. Without this next generation, many important Italian foods would simply disappear. Liguria is a region full of unique vegetables.

0: vegetable varieties, and Italy as a whole has truly special produce, like the Albenga artichoke, Tromboncino squash, and many different varieties of tomatoes. All of them deserve to be protected. If we want to protect the vegetables, we also have to protect the farms that grow them.
1: And that's how tromboncino squash with Genoa's famous pesto turns into an appetizer. Local sourcing and freshness matter so much at Ortica that the restaurant has its own vegetable garden, which Davide and Matteo tend to regularly. It isn't their land, but it's a welcome source of extra income. They're still investing all of their earnings back into Ortobè and remain reliant on support from their families. The recognition they receive pushes them to keep going.
2: I believe in it. We support each other in the network and keep making progress. It's always small steps, but we're moving forward. We don't earn a full salary yet, but we can see it's going in the right direction. Things have been steadily improving for 4 years now. There have been no major setbacks, and more people understand what we're doing.
1: The weekend arrives, and in Rome, the cooperative's end-of-summer festival is underway. For 15 euros, guests can help themselves to the buffet. All the ingredients have come from the co-op. Alessia works the cash register with the visitors bringing in the much-hoped-for extra income. Giacomo mines the pizza oven, which is built out of clay, sand, and straw from their own fields. With the challenges farming is facing, how does he see the future?
3: Some days are really hard. You ask yourself whether you could have done something else, or even wanted to. But the answer is always no. So we just keep going.
1: He's become a trailblazer in the fight for land. Because of his initiative, the city of Rome has chosen to give special support to young farmers in the future. Farming isn't the only thing that happens at Borghetto San Carlo. A green recreational space has also grown up around it, with a picnic area now open for everyone to use.
2: We're all from Rome. We live only about 20 minutes away, and we're really enjoying the day.
1: Do they miss the supermarket that was supposed to be built here?
3: A supermarket? That would have been a big loss. Green spaces like this, that everyone can use, are incredibly important.
1: Rome has plans to bring more agriculture back into the city in the future. Thanks to the cooperative's efforts, a city has rediscovered its ancient agricultural heritage. With some people still picnicking, a workshop is now underway at Borghetto San Carlo.

In the main hall, participants rehearse an old farmer's song about the olive harvest. The workshop is free to attend. Alessia from the cooperative organized it and secured cultural funding from the city of Rome. Now it's their hope that by combining tradition and modern ideas, small-scale farming can look forward to an especially long season.

0: Your window into India's sustainable future. 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
0: We highlight the people and ideas reshaping sustainability. 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Eco India. In 30 minutes.
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0: We are at war. It's a political war.
1: The nation once called a shining beacon of democracy is in turmoil.
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1: What fuels the fervor of the MAGA enthusiasts?
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1: Jan Dündar and Trump's America. Democracy Under Attack starts May 23rd on DW.
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9: Donald Trump talks up trade deals with China following a two-day summit with Chinese leader Xi Jinping in Beijing. Both leaders say they made progress in stabilizing relations. But the U.S. president returns home without tangible help from China to end the Iran war, and he makes no commitments on Taiwan. Plus, Palestinians mark the anniversary of their displacement from what is now Israel and compare it to the destruction in Gaza. I'm Terry Martin in Berlin. This is DW News.

0: U.S. President Donald Trump has wrapped up his visit to China, with President Xi Jinping describing the trip as a milestone that established a new bilateral relationship. While both leaders were full of public praise for the summit, there were few concrete outcomes, and clear conflicts remain, especially over Taiwan. Trump said he has not made a decision on whether to move forward with a major U.S. arms package for Taiwan.
1: A rare tour of President Xi Jinping's official residence provided a tranquil backdrop for Donald Trump's last day in China. Walking through the ancient trees, Xi confirmed that Trump was among a small group of leaders to be invited in. There's been plenty of flattery between the leaders during the two-day summit.
2: Nice place.
1: But few concrete outcomes. Discussions around trade and business deals resulted in limited announcements. And behind the praise, key conflicts remain, not least over Taiwan. Beijing claims the island as its own territory, and Xi had warned Trump that mishandling the issue could put the US and China in conflict. Trump had this update for reporters on his flight home from China.
3: Well, Taiwan does not want to see a fight for independence, because that would be a very strong confrontation, and I heard him out.
4: Are you going to change your word?
3: No, I didn't make a comment on it. I heard about it. I have a lot of respect for him.
1: Trump had authorized an $11 billion arms package for Taiwan in December, but now says he's deciding whether to move forward with it. Secretary of State Marco Rubio said on Thursday that it would be a, quote, terrible mistake for China to take Taiwan by force. But defending Taiwan could prove to be problematic for Washington if it wants meetings like these to end with more than just public pleasantries.
0: I spoke about this earlier with our correspondents Benjamin Alvarez-Gruber in Washington and Rick Glauert in Taiwan. I began by asking Benjamin what President Trump has to show for his visit.
5: At least this image of harmony, there seems to be some damage control happening on the background, also on the sidelines of this meeting. Of course, this new invitation for Xi Jinping to come to the U.S. in September. But if we look at the posts that they sent out on several social media accounts, one of them, American Strength Back on the World Stage, it's rather the optics than actually some concrete announcement when it comes to not only the war in Iran, but also some trade agreements and some commercial agreements that especially the U.S. delegation was waiting for during this summit in China.
0: Rick, for Taiwan, the stakes in all this couldn't be higher. It's heavily reliant on the U.S. militarily, economically, while China is becoming ever bolder in its efforts to bring Taiwan under its control. What do you make of Donald Trump's remarks on Taiwan following this visit?
6: Well, we heard some of the usual rhetoric from Trump. He said the conflict was unlikely, that the war wouldn't break out. And he also said that Xi spent a lot of time talking about Taiwan, that Xi expressed that his position on Taiwan, that Taiwan's part of China, but that he didn't respond and that he didn't give his position away, which is what we expect from the US. They don't usually express their exact position on Taiwan. But what was a departure was that he specifically talked about weapon sales from the US to Taiwan. And he said that he would determine whether the next batch of weapon sales to Taiwan, I think he said it, in the near future. Now, this is a departure. The US doesn't usually talk about weapon sales to Taiwan with Beijing. In fact, the US decades ago made an assurance to Taiwan that it wouldn't discuss that. So that's a departure. And there was another interesting thing that he said, that he suggested that he would have to talk to the person that's running Taiwan. Well, that person would be Taiwan's president, Lai Ching-te, and that would also be kind of a quite abnormal move. You know, the president of the US doesn't directly speak to the president of Taiwan.
0: Benjamin, this visit took place as the U.S. is still bogged down in its war with Iran. That situation has not been resolved. Did Trump get any commitment from his Chinese counterpart to help open the Strait of Hormuz and end the war with Iran on terms favorable to Washington?
5: So as part of the press releases that the White House sent out following this meeting, they said that both leaders agreed that the Strait of Hormuz should be open. We expect that this was one of the main topics that they discussed.

0: discussed behind closed doors. We know that China is really close to Iran, a close ally. Also, they have strong economic ties when it comes to oil. But many analysts here in the U.S. said that without having reached an agreement, a peace agreement with Iran before President Trump had to China, that put him in a weaker position to use the U.S. leverage there. So we can expect that there were some talks also on the military side, because Secretary of Defense Pete Hegseth joined President Trump here. That's very unusual, too, for the U.S.
1: And Rick, how is Trump's visit to China being seen by people in Taiwan? Because there's been a lot of political debate within Taiwan about how it should calibrate its relations with China in particular.
2: Yeah, well, that threat from China has existed for decades, obviously, but so has that implicit backing from the US. So people in Taiwan have been watching very closely and have been watching Trump, you know, since he's taken office the second term. People know the character of Trump as the deal maker that speaks off the cuff. And they've been, you know, really worried about a couple of things during this trip. That one, Trump might change the US's official language on Taiwan. At the moment, it just says that it does not support Taiwan independence, but not that it opposes Taiwan independence. And also those weapon sales, which we have seen. We have seen Trump commenting on the way back to Washington there. And that's something that Taiwan's foreign minister has pushed back quite strongly on. He's been saying that any unilateral declarations by China cannot change the fact that Taiwan is a sovereign and independent and democratic country. He's been reiterating that it is China that is disrupting the peace and stability in the region, that Taiwan is a force for good. And he's also committed that Taiwan will continue to build relations with the US and other countries in the region and around the world.
1: Benjamin, from an American perspective, has this visit really changed anything in US-China relations? Or, as you said earlier, is it really just the optics that that Trump was going for this time?
0: Some analysts here in the U.S. say that this meeting actually happened after it was postponed is actually an success in itself. Also, that President Trump invited President Xi Jinping to the White House in September, probably also having more members of a big Chinese companies who could also join them here. That's something that many people were looking at very closely, having Tim Cook there, having Elon Musk, having the CEO of NVIDIA that joined pretty on a short notice on Air Force One, and where they're also in conversation. So we can expect more of these agreements, and also what will happen with Boeing. There were some reports that China would announce buying a huge number of Boeing jets. That has not yet been confirmed. But that this meeting in September is actually happening is seen as a success. And going back to what you were talking there about Taiwan, when it comes to weapons sale, when it comes to the U.S. stance on Taiwan, many are wondering if it would be wise by the White House, by the State Department, to make any bigger announcement ahead of this visit in September when Xi Jinping will be here in Washington.
1: And Rick, from Taiwan's point of view, any important signals coming out of this that could change the calculus in relations with either the U.S. or China?
2: Well, Taiwan will be watching carefully what happens next. As I mentioned, the U.S. has a policy of what's called strategic ambiguity on Taiwan, which it never really declares what its exact policy is towards coming to Taiwan's aid in the event of, you know, direct action from China. So it's quite often that the president might say one thing, or somebody from the administration might say one thing, and then that is then clarified by the State Department. We saw that with previously with President Biden, who would often personally say that, yes, he would come to Taiwan's aid, and then the State Department would have to say that, no, our policy has not changed. But Taiwan often says that they watch what the US does rather than what it says. So they will be looking at that $14 billion US dollar weapons package that is, you know, sitting ready for Donald Trump to sign, pretty much. And that, you know, that's really how Taiwan will know where it stands when it comes to Donald Trump. But like many countries in the region, you know, everyone does know what they're dealing with and that you can't guarantee, you can't rely on the support of the US in the same way. So like other countries in the region, Japan and South Korea, Taiwan is spending a lot more

0: more on defence, and Taiwan is also similar to Japan, not just wanting to buy weapons from the US, but also kind of build up its own domestic weapons industry. Taiwan is building a lot of boats and is developing sophisticated weaponry such as drones and air missiles and that sort of thing.
1: Rick Clowart in Taipei and Benjamin Alvarez Gruber in Washington. Thank you very much. Cuba has confirmed that John Ratcliffe, the head of the U.S. Central Intelligence Agency, has held a meeting with government officials in Havana. His visit comes amid a deepening crisis between Washington and the communist-run island. Cuba has endured frequent power outages prompted by a U.S. fuel blockade and has now declared that its oil provisions have run out. A Cuban government statement confirmed by the CIA says both sides expressed willingness to strengthen cooperation and law enforcement. It also said Cuba poses no threat to U.S. national security and should not be regarded as a sponsor of terrorism. Cecile Shea is a senior non-resident fellow for global security and diplomacy at the Chicago Council on Global Affairs. I asked her to explain what John Ratcliffe's trip to Havana tells us about the current state of U.S.-Cuban relations.
2: Well, first of all, the director of the CIA visiting countries is extremely common. And in particular, all directors of central intelligence tend to spend a lot of time visiting authoritarian countries because those countries tend to have fairly powerful internal intelligence apparatuses. And by meeting with the heads of the intelligence agencies, the U.S. government is very often able to get messages to the leadership of the country that would be difficult to get to them in using another means. What is different about this visit is the CIA director's travel is usually extremely secretive. During my 26-year career in diplomacy, there were many times until I was at the senior levels that the CIA director would be in town and most of the people in the embassy didn't know. I mean, it was that secretive. So the fact that it is public from both sides now, from the Cuban side and the U.S. side is not denying that he was there, is unusual. I think that the U.S. wanted to send a message that we are aware of the situation and of the dire situation there, and hopefully try to calm down some of the criticism against the U.S. that is occurring domestically here because of Cuba's fuel, not just shortage anymore. They apparently are virtually out of fuel. And also to send a message to the Cuban people that the U.S. is aware of their struggle. It may also be part of a effort to continue pressure on the Cuban leadership. The U.S. has been engaged in various threats, both subtle and not so subtle recently, that Cuba needs to make concessions or the U.S. may take even more drastic action against the government.
1: Cecile Shea there, senior non-resident fellow for global security and diplomacy at the Chicago Council on Foreign Affairs. Well, millions of Palestinians across the world are marking the 78th anniversary of the Nakba. That's the word in Arabic for catastrophe. It refers to the mass expulsion and flight of some 750,000 Palestinians from what is now Israel during the 1948 war that led to the creation of the modern Israeli state. In Gaza, demonstrators donned traditional clothing and marched carrying photos of keys as a symbol of their right to return home. It's the third Nakba commemoration since the war in Gaza began. The United Nations says more than three quarters of homes in the enclave have been damaged in more than 2 years of fighting between Israel and Hamas. That has caused the renewed displacement of almost 2 million Palestinians, many of them multiple times. Some Gaza inhabitants who were born decades after the expulsion of their ancestors have called the current situation a new Nakba. DW's Jerusalem correspondent Tanya Kramer filed this report.
3: We've experienced every aspect of the Nakba, just like we heard from our grandparents. The life in tents, the heat inside, and in the rain when we'd get drenched. It's suffering beyond description.
4: Throughout the war, we experienced loss, displacement, fear, and anxiety. We kept being displaced, and it was very difficult for us. We did not live through the Nakba, but what we are experiencing now is even worse.

0: Gaza itself has become a catastrophe, worse than the Nakba of 1948.
1: The Nakba, Arabic for catastrophe, marks the displacement of Palestinians in 1948. More than 700,000 were forced from their homes during the Arab-Israeli war, eventually settling mainly in the West Bank, Gaza, and neighboring Arab countries. What happened since connects many Palestinians to the collective trauma of 1948. After Hamas terror attacks on October 7, 2023, Israel launched a devastating war on Gaza. More than 70,000 Palestinians have been killed, according to Gaza health officials. Nearly 2.2 million people have been displaced.
0: Today, however, we are living the Nakba in every aspect: displacement, killing, and uprooting. My father was killed, and the greatest catastrophe that happened to us is that my family members were killed, my father and my uncles. There is almost no one left except my mother and my siblings. May God protect them.
1: In the occupied West Bank, Palestinians face Israeli settler violence, closures, home demolitions, and Israeli policies that are aimed at annexation. What does the Nakba mean for young Palestinians today?
2: Right now, we are afraid that a new Nakba might happen, especially to our people in Gaza. The expansion of settlements in the West Bank also leads to a new Nakba. And the displacement of our brothers in the refugee camps from cities such as Jenin and Tulkarem also contributes to a new Nakba in our present time.
3: The people who were driven from their land and towns 80 years ago because of the Israeli Nakba, if you went to any one of them now and said, "I will give you the key to your house so you can return today," he would tell you, "No, I don't want to return. We are not safe. We've been devastated for 80 years, and every day brings a new catastrophe."
1: What future do Palestinians see for themselves?
3: We're all targets of the occupation and the settlers, and we are being subjected to the greatest wave of violence seen in the current period, whether in the Gaza Strip or the West Bank. The situation we are living through is a tragedy, a catastrophe. Our daily life is itself a Nakba.
4: The situation we've seen with war, shelling, death, and suffering leaves no future for Gaza. There's no hope amid all this rubble. No future. I'm 32 years old, trying and struggling to build my future, but this war has destroyed everything.
0: There is no life, no safety, no peace of mind, no work, not even food, not even water. Nothing is available in Gaza. We are living like bodies without souls.
5: Aki Elder is a political analyst and the co-author of the book Lords of the Land, The Story of Jewish Settlements After 1967. He told me more about how Palestinians are marking the Nakba today.
6: You know, there are too many communities of Palestinians who are marking differently this day. And this is part of the original Nakba. There are Palestinians who live in Israel, and there are Israeli citizens. Some of them don't even define themselves as Palestinians. They say, "We are Israeli Arabs or the Israeli citizens of 48 Nakba." There are Palestinians who live in the diaspora. In Germany, there is a community. There are Palestinians who live in East Jerusalem. They are inhabitants, but not citizens. And of course, there are the Palestinians that you just showed in your show who live in Gaza, if you can call it live, and in the West Bank. And they are people, some of them are double refugees. They are refugees of 48. For them, the Nakba reminds them the first time that they became refugees. And now, since the October 23 massacre, about 44 communities of them were dragged for the second time from their homes by violent Israeli settlers that are getting full support or blind eye from the Israeli authorities. And these people, for these people, the Nakba has never stopped.
5: As we heard in our report from our correspondent,

0: There are many Palestinians today draw a direct connection from the Nakba to the Gaza war and the violence that we're seeing in the West Bank by Israeli settlers. You referred to that. Do you share that sentiment that there's a direct connection between these events?
1: I'm afraid that things are getting worse. And there is a paradox here. There are more than, in the last poll I saw, there were more than 55% of the Israeli Palestinians or Israeli Arabs who say that they will not vote for an Arab party that will refuse to join the Israeli Jewish coalition, so to speak, the Zionist coalition. The majority of the 1.5 million Arabs who live in Israel, and they are supposedly have the same rights as I do have. And they want to integrate. They would like to see an Arab minister in the cabinet. But the Israeli politicians, unlike the Israeli inhabitants, the Israeli constituency, they are afraid to even communicate and to, you know, we are looking at elections maybe in September or the latest in October. And in the polls that you see in the newspapers, mainstream newspapers and television, you can see opposition, coalition, and Arabs. And four out of five parties from the center left are dismissing any chance that they will invite the Israeli Arab parties to join the coalition, even if they will not be able to form a new government. Okay. So there is a paradox. On one hand, more than 50% of the pharmacists are Israeli Arabs.
0: I want to ask you about politics, since you're getting into that. The prospect of achieving a two-state solution, that's been looking more and more remote over the past few years. Do you think that the goal of a two-state solution is still achievable or even desirable given the current circumstances?
1: I'm afraid that it's not even on the agenda. I don't see any party, excluding the Democrats, the famous old Labour Party in Israel, that is offering theoretically a two-state solution, but even they are saying not now. What they are really saying is that the Israeli society has to recover from the trauma of the massacre of October 26th, although 90% of the Israeli Arabs very clearly in all the polls reject it. They are appalled by what Hamas has done. And this is the tragedy here, that the Israelis are alienating the 20% of the population. It's okay, you know, to have an Arab doctor, pharmacist, but not in the government. There is, lip service that the Labour Party says, yes, we want to see a two-state solution. But adding to that, when was the last time that a German leader put pressure on Israel or an American to put an end to the settlements project and to stop the violence? So there is a lip service that you can hear again and again, speakers from Europe and the United States, leaders saying there is no other solution. What are they doing in order to pursue it?
0: Okay. Akiva, thank you very much for taking time to speak with us today. That was political analyst Akiva Elder.
1: Thank you.
0: You're watching DW News from Berlin. Just a reminder of the top stories we're following for you this hour. U.S. President Donald Trump has wrapped up his visit to Beijing, with Chinese leader Xi Jinping describing the trip as a milestone event. While both leaders were full of public praise for the summit, there were few concrete outcomes and clear conflicts remain, especially over Taiwan. And millions of people are marking the 78th anniversary of the displacement of some 750,000 Palestinians from what is now Israel in 1948. Many are comparing the widespread destruction in

Gaza to that historic event. Don't forget, you can always get all the latest news and information anytime you want. 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There's also lots of sports and business and entertainment news there, too. I'm Terry Martin from me and all of us here at DW News. Thanks for being with us.

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1: These podcasts and videos shed light on a dark history, the devastating colonial horrors inflicted by Germany across Africa.
0: And he employed scorched earth tactics, burning farms and destroying livestock.
1: What is the legacy of this widespread racist oppression today?
2: History cannot be forgotten. We need to talk about it.
1: Hear the stories. Shadows of German Colonialism.
3: Would you know which of these two snakes could kill you? It's a question most of us might get wrong. And in India, that mistake might be deadly. India is home to some of the most venomous snakes in the world. 50,000 Indians almost die every year because of snake bites. And in that moment, knowing what to do can really help save a life. Sounds like something we should have learned in school, like other important things about our environment.
4: Now our whole environment is getting disrupted.
5: This is a challenge that no other country in the world has.
6: Today, these children are learning what to do if they're bitten by a snake. Once a month on a Sunday, they gather here in the open sky classroom. Through play, they explore and learn about nature outside their regular school routine. The program is run by Youth Cosmo, a social enterprise based in Pune that specializes in extracurricular environmental education.

0: education. The idea is simple. If children feel connected to nature, they're more likely to care for it.
1: Basically, kids have something known as a naturalist intelligence. And our focus at Youth Cosmo is to boost that naturalist intelligence by exposing them to different formats. Because only if a child enjoys something will he wholeheartedly learn something.
0: In the case of a snake bite, they learn how to clean and bandage a wound, the difference between poison and venom, and how to tell a dangerous snake from a harmless one. These sessions are called Earth Kata. Roughly translated, kata means a space for meaningful conversations, where urban children learn about the natural world around them.
2: For today's kata, I didn't know much about snakes. I thought they were invasive species which can attack and are harmful. This kata helped me improve my vision about these species of snakes.
0: City parents are eager to sign their children up. Environmental and climate education still play only a limited role in most schools.
3: Kids right now are very aware, right? Very inquisitive. But what it is taught in school is very theoretical, very rote learning, very marks oriented. Organizations like Youth Cosmo, events like Earth Kata, you know, tries to bridge that gap. There are people who are actually on the field working with the snakes, working with the birds, working with the trees. So schools also, as I said, needs to have these outings as part of their curriculum to bring their kids into the nature.
0: Environmental education has been compulsory in Indian schools since 1991. But studies show it's often sidelined or doesn't happen at all. Shamita Kumar is the principal of the Bharati Vidyapeeth Institute of Environment Education and Research in Pune. Here, programs for students are developed, with a special focus on one key factor in environmental education, teachers.
4: The pedagogy of transacting this knowledge in the class needs to change. It needs to move from the teacher being a giver of knowledge to building their own capacity to draw upon data, or drawing upon or using experiential learning in the classroom in a way that appeals to the students as well, so that we have both the socio-emotional connect as well as the agency to deal with these complex issues.
0: Teachers from Pune step up to the students' microscopes. Today's topic, microplastics in the environment. 60 schools from Maharashtra and Gujarat regularly send teachers here for workshops, based on the principle that first-hand knowledge and experience is the best way to teach students.
5: Microplastic ke bare mein bhi.
0: We learned that microplastics are present in the air, in the water, and in the soil. This was something from the workshop that was completely new to us.
6: Students know, they know climate change, they know global warming, they know plastics, they know microplastics, but they really know what it means on a daily basis. So the connect with the environment is missing, the connect to real life every day is missing. Bringing that in is actually an actionable point for me.
0: The Institute is especially proud when lessons are applied outside the classroom and make a real impact. At one school in Pune, students learned about severe water shortages in a nearby village. As part of the program, they built a small dam from sand and stones.
4: They were not very sure what would happen about it, but when they went and talked to the villagers in the next year, because they wanted to repeat the activity, the villagers who were not interested, you know, suddenly said, oh, we can offer you lunch. Because last year we did have some water in the drier months and it really helped our cattle. The next year and the year after that, they've continued this activity now with the cooperation of the villagers.
0: Children growing up in cities have a very different perspective from those in rural areas, where the effects of climate change are felt directly in everyday life.
1: Kids who live very close to the nature, they know that they depend on it and they take extra efforts to protect it. In urban areas, what happens is they look at the environment as very disconnected for them. Okay, it's outside the city, it is in the forest, it is in the ocean, it is in the hill, it is not in my city, I have nothing to do with it.
0: That's certainly not the case for 13-year-old Bhumi from Pune. From a young age, her father has taken her hiking and encouraged her to spend time outdoors. She knows many plants and animals, and the time spent in nature

0: has made her more aware of the changes happening around her.
1: Now our whole environment is getting disrupted. Monsoons are coming earlier, summers are hotter, and winter is not even colder now. Like, we are from nature, we are nature. So how are we protecting nature and taking care of ourselves if we are not taking care of nature? Because we are nature, right? We should take care of it. It's like cutting the roots of a tree and expecting it to grow even taller.
0: Bhumi also regularly attends the outdoor workshops, as there's always more to learn. Youth Cosmo is currently bootstrapped and relies on volunteer funding, and has brought its programs to schools, learning centres and festivals. And the students take what they learn back home. For Arman and his family, it's led to real change.
2: We also use cleaners that are not chemical-based. We use bioenzyme to clean our house. And our bin bags also are made of cornstarch. And our toothbrushes and earbuds are not made of plastic, and they are made of wood, so it is friendly towards the environment.
0: Youth Cosmo also publishes a magazine, helping children to stay engaged between workshops. But organisations like these usually only operate on a regional scale.
3: I would say that India has a very big challenge. Not only the challenge of building resilience, but the challenge of building environmental literacy in a billion people. This is a challenge that no other country in the world has.
0: Here in Pune, they've taken on that challenge. And they're already showing what's possible.
4: The smell hits you almost instantly. Soothing, refreshing, almost medicinal. It comes from this tree that has been planted across India at a massive scale. Eucalyptus. What began at nearly a million hectares has expanded to nearly five times that, for many reasons. It is commercially valuable in India, especially for tinder, construction, paper, and firewood. It makes for additional income for farmers, but there's a flip side. It's a water guzzler. Experts have always advised caution, but why? The Spanish region of Galicia might have some answers.
5: Eucalyptus is one of the world's fastest growing trees. It's predictable, dependable, and most importantly, highly profitable.
6: The management is simple. So you plant it, and then you have little work to do, just mainly clearing the undergrowth, and then waiting 12, 15, 20 years, and then you harvest it, and you begin again the cycle.
5: Juan Ramon Gallastegui Otero is vice president of the Galician Forest Association, which represents tens of thousands of forest owners. Since the 1970s, many Galicians flocked to plant eucalyptus with the promise of future riches. In 2024, it generated 167 million euros in the region.
6: In all Galician family, there is one person with a piece of forest. My neighbor planted eucalyptus, and 15 years after, he sold them and he got money. So that's it.
5: That drive for profit has been repeated worldwide. The tree is used to produce stuff like paper, clothes, and furniture. But there's a huge cost to it as well. Eucalyptus helps fires burn faster, hotter, and further than ever before.
7: So eucalypts and eucalypt forests are clearly one of the more flammable forests that we have in the world.
5: Tim Curran studies eucalyptus and plant flammability in New Zealand.
7: Many of the traits that they have lead to promoting a fire.
5: The eucalyptus oils are highly flammable. The eucalyptus bark is also pretty distinctive. It's very thick, it's very fibrous, and when this sets fire, it goes off.
7: Eucalypts produce burning embers, and they're quite famous for doing that. It's usually from their bark. And these burning embers can get carried many kilometres ahead of the fire front on the wind. And that starts new fires, for instance, on building.
5: So when countries around the world started planting these trees, they weren't

0: weren't just importing a new species to boost the economy. They were importing a huge fire hazard.
1: If you put a eucalypt in a new environment, you're very likely to change what we call fire regimes. So fire regimes are the patterns of fire across the landscape and through time. So in other words, how hot the fire gets, how often you get fires.
0: And it doesn't stop there. Eucalyptus can draw a lot of water from the soil, and in places like the south of India, dense plantations have been linked to low groundwater levels. The next issue, it grows back super quickly after fires.
2: Eucalypts have expanded beyond the original plantation borders.
0: Joaquim Sander Silva has studied the invasive qualities of eucalyptus in Portugal, particularly how they act after a fire.
2: It can grow three times faster than the native plants, so it easily takes over the whole ecosystem.
0: That can create a vicious cycle. Because eucalyptus burns so easily, fires can spread more quickly, creating large empty spaces in the forest. The perfect environment for more eucalyptus to grow over native species such as oak and chestnut. In Galicia, that cycle is becoming more and more apparent. The tree now covers almost 30% of all forest here. And from a bird's eye view, that reality becomes clear. The question now is, how do you even begin to fix this? Forest management is the buzzword in Galicia. Sean Evans-Pim leads a group of volunteers which is removing eucalyptus in a bid to promote a more diverse, safer landscape.
3: So this is an area that was affected by a very large fire in 2006. All the woodlands around the village burnt down. It was mostly pine at the time. And after that, it became invaded with eucalyptus. In 2016, there was another one. And we really, that was a tipping point in this community. We decided we had to do something.
0: The de-eucalyptus brigades have since grown from 50 to 1,500 volunteers who operate all over Galicia.
3: Today, we have people from 8 to 80, really. And it's important to also create spaces where people come and regardless of their skills, their physical shape, their age, they can come and do something. There's people doing all sorts of jobs here today. All are important. And it's a way of everybody feeling and understanding and seeing they can do their bit.
0: Eucalyptus in Galicia is a convoluted tale of industry power, politics and ineffective policy. In 1992, the Galician Regional Government released a forestry plan, which projected eucalyptus would reach 250,000 hectares by 2030. That number has been far exceeded.
3: It's now around 500,000 hectares, which is a massive amount of land. And of course, this is happening both because of plantations, many of these plantations being illegal, but also because of land abandonment, because of forest fires, because of the invasive nature of the species. So it's a mix of all these that has led to this result.
0: We put these criticisms to the regional government and were able to speak with the Director General of Forest Management, Luisa Pinheiro.
4: Yes, sure. Back then, there probably wasn't adequate forest management. There wasn't as much control over the plantations or the species being planted. And so, well, everything was a bit out of control.
0: The government took 30 years to revise its forestry plan. In 2021, it introduced a moratorium which prohibits new eucalyptus plantations. But illegal plots have still popped up, and eucalyptus numbers have increased again.
3: I mean, Portugal lived the experience a few years ago. 200 people died, burnt in their cars. We would really hope we don't have to get there for real change in terms of applying existing laws, improving other laws to be really taken seriously.
0: The Galician government also does not recognise eucalyptus as invasive, despite recommendations from a scientific committee set up by the national government.
4: Rather than banning things, we should first have a forest management plan. We believe forests should have the species diversity they are meant to have, because everything adds value.
0: After decades of expansion, poor enforcement and growing fire risk, everyone is playing catch-up to try and rectify the problem. In Galicia, community groups are trying to get on the front foot.
3: We've been eliminating eucalyptus from this whole area and allowing native trees to take that space. So it kind of creates a green firebreak in the northeastern side of our community, which is the most exposed to fire. And eventually we're aiming to have

0: of course, but it should be very strict in terms of how you do the plantations and what ecosystems you are replacing.
1: Those who depend on eucalyptus are open to new solutions, but they would want government support to replace plantations with native forest.
2: So if the country wants one kind of forest full of biodiversity, then give them subsidies, of course. Mm-hmm. So every hectare you have from this kind of tree doing you get some money.
3: We would hope that this is kind of the way forward, right? Not just incentivizing profit making, quick profit making and quick cash returns.
1: From talking to people on the ground, you do get a sense that opinions are starting to change.
3: I think with older generations, there was this kind of sense that eucalyptus equates progress, and that is no longer the case with younger people. They don't see it, they see it more as a problem, and they're willing to make the change.
1: It may be too late to eradicate eucalyptus completely, but the key now is keeping it in check.
4: It's something we can't see, but it's definitely alive. A social network of sorts. Scientists call it the Wood Wide Web. A network where trees and fungi are constantly in touch, sharing nutrients and even sending each other warning signals. And once you hear this, you realize that fungi are actually doing far more than we think.
5: Being close to the forest and the life within it is best done barefoot. We're at a workshop run by the Ecology Action Lab near Vilupuram in Tamil Nadu. Everyone here is fascinated by mushrooms and eager to learn more, like 42-year-old Banu. In my grandmother's village, they had this tradition. Whenever she went to the fields, she would pick mushrooms, wash them and cook them with spices, along with whatever curry we were making that day. Now I've taught my children that drinking mushroom tea is also good for you. Mushrooms are one of nature's wonders. They're neither plant nor animal, yet they are living beings. They've existed on our planet for over a billion years. There are thought to be over several million species, poisonous ones, beautiful ones, tasty ones, and very tiny ones. Yet few people know the difference between fungi and mushrooms.
6: Fungi is the full system. So you can think of an apple tree, for example, right? Fungi would be the full apple tree, and the apple is the mushroom, right? And the spores and the seeds.
5: Here in the theory part of the workshop, Miller Den Hollander also shares her research. She's been studying mushrooms in India for several years. So far, around 14,400 fungus species have been documented in India. What fascinates the ecologist most is how mushrooms interact with the entire ecosystem.
7: They can form these mycorrhizal relationships with trees, so they're mutually benefiting each other. Where the tree gives the food from photosynthesis to the fungi, and the fungi gets the nutrients and water for the tree itself.
5: And in the forests, mushrooms perform real miracles. They break down dead plants and trees, turning them into precious loam. In this way, they provide new life in the forest with vital nutrients. The part we call the mushroom is just the fruiting body. The actual fungus lives in the soil, invisible to us. The true master of decomposition is the mycelium, the large, fine root network beneath the fruiting body. Scientists now know that the mycelium can do more than just decompose dead wood. Fungi can break down plastic waste, oil residues, and even radioactive material. Studies around small dye processing factories have shown that contaminated soils can also recover with the help of fungi. Another interesting thing is that dyes from dyeing factories contain very strong chemicals, like phenols. These are difficult to break down. But fungi like Aspergillus niger can bring

0: break these compounds down and then turn them into harmless substances. We found that out in our research. Nadia Akhadurak has always been fascinated by the powers of fungi. As a social entrepreneur, she co-founded the Ecology Action Lab in 2022.
1: We started to understand that in addressing, like in understanding fungi and the full ecosystem around fungi, we can address problems, whether they be environmental, social, or individual. And what is important to us, we take a very grassroots approach to academic knowledge.
0: The Ecology Action Lab is also a citizen science lab. Ishan has been volunteering here for some time. In the lab, amateur mycologists cultivate the mycelium in petri dishes. Then it's transferred to straw bales, where it continues to grow. The straw comes from harvest leftovers from local farmers.
2: We add the already colonized mycelium into this sort of jute bags, and we take it to the forest for the process of which is called mycoremediation, where we are introducing more mycelium in a certain ecosystem for basically helping the ecosystem to thrive more and also for the mycelium to grow in the same process. It's a thing which is used widely for bringing back ecosystems which are sort of deteriorating and giving a catalyst to the already existing beings in that ecosystem to have some more opportunity to grow faster.
0: Mushrooms are also big business. Vegetarians and meat eaters alike have discovered them as an excellent meat substitute. They're also a great source of protein, and they're low in calories and fat. In 2023, around 50 million tons of mushrooms were harvested worldwide. Mushrooms can also be used as packaging or even building materials thanks to their unique texture. These alternatives are environmentally friendly and biodegradable, unlike concrete or plastic. But people still know very little about the huge potential of mushrooms. That's why the workshops attract so many curious people.
3: Since we, in school and college, we didn't get that kind of like information, it's kind of becoming very important to understand, not just conserve ecology, but find the right balance between human and nature.
0: The workshop has come to an end and Banu prepares a mushroom tea. Over these last days, she's learned how versatile fungi can be as soil renovators, meat substitutes, even building materials. Fungi could be a big part of our future.
4: Are you afraid of nature? Researchers in Sweden found that more and more people are developing biophobia, a fear or aversion to nature, after analyzing nearly 200 different studies worldwide. They found that living in dense cities with wildlife mostly on our screens has disconnected many of us from the natural world. Plus, pop culture does some animals dirty and can make nature appear like something better avoided. The risk is a feedback loop. People with biophobia spend less time outdoors, which is bad for mental and physical health, and can weaken support for protecting the environment. The researchers say to turn this around, children should have positive real-life experiences in nature before fear has time to replace curiosity.
5: Spending just 20 minutes in nature can lower your stress levels. And it's not just that, it can also help improve your memory and focus. So maybe the best classroom that we have isn't a classroom after all. But I will see you soon. Until then, take care. Goodbye.

0: 1, 2, 3.
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2: This is Afrimax.
3: Afrimax. In 30 minutes.
4: When headlines get louder,
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11: From Berlin to right where you are.
3: Berlin Briefing. In 90 minutes. They ask questions, they challenge, they expose. But journalism is under threat from violence, censorship, financial pressure, and an aggressive surge in fake news.
12: Journalism gives us perspective. Understanding the world is something we do together, because together we see.
13: We're all asking ourselves, when will this stop? Why have we been in this mess?
3: Europe's drug trade follows Europe's trade routes. And from the very beginning, the Netherlands has been a key hub.
14: We're always at this crossroads where goods came in, goods were sent out.
3: But what happens if drug trafficking becomes more powerful than the state regulating it? European Narcos, The Wealth of a Nation, starts May 20th on DW. Think big. Or just twice. Think ahead. Or with focus. Think outside the box. Or on your feet. But always remember to think for yourself. We are at your side.
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3: Providing you with free information. DW, made for minds.
18: Donald Trump talks of trade deals with China following a two-day summit with Chinese leader Xi Jinping in Beijing. Both leaders say they made progress in stabilizing relations. But the U.S. president returns home without tangible help from China to end the Iran war, and he makes no commitments on Taiwan. And Palestinians mark the anniversary of their displacement from what is now Israel and compare it to the destruction in Gaza. I'm Nicole Frilich in Berlin, and this is DW News.

0: U.S. President Donald Trump has wrapped up his visit to China, with President Xi Jinping describing the trip as a milestone that established a new bilateral relationship. While both leaders were full of public praise for the summit, there were few concrete outcomes and clear conflicts remain, especially over Taiwan. After the meeting, Trump said he had not yet made a decision on whether to move forward with a major U.S. arms package for the island.
1: A rare tour of President Xi Jinping's official residence provided a tranquil backdrop for Donald Trump's last day in China. Walking through the ancient trees, Xi confirmed that Trump was among a small group of leaders to be invited in. There's been plenty of flattery between the leaders during the two-day summit.
2: Nice place. Nice place. I like it.

0: But few concrete outcomes. Discussions around trade and business deals resulted in limited announcements. And behind the praise, key conflicts remain, not least over Taiwan. Beijing claims the island as its own territory, and she had warned Trump that mishandling the issue could put the US and China in conflict. Trump had this update for reporters on his flight home from China.
1: Well, Taiwan does not want to see a fight for independence because that would be a very strong confrontation. And I heard him out.
2: Are you going to change your word?
1: No, I didn't make a comment on it. I heard him out. I have a lot of respect for him.
0: Trump had authorized an $11 billion arms package for Taiwan in December, but now says he's deciding whether to move forward with it. Secretary of State Marco Rubio said on Thursday that it would be a, quote, terrible mistake for China to take Taiwan by force. But defending Taiwan could prove to be problematic for Washington if it wants meetings like these to end with more than just public pleasantries.
3: Let's talk about all of this with Olaf Boehnke. He's the Germany director of Rasmussen Global, the geopolitical advisory firm of former NATO Secretary General Anders Fogh Rasmussen. Welcome, Olaf. And did she get what he wanted on the topic of Taiwan?
4: I mean, no. And yes, both, I think, at the same time. I think this meeting was less about a breakthrough on the Taiwan issue, and I think it would not be possible at all. So that will take much more longer time. But she wanted to send a very strong signal here, and Trump at the same time wanted to act in a tactical flexibility. He didn't want to give in on this. He can't. So the U.S., of course, wants to be a strong partner and strong ally in the region. But she made quite clear where the red lines are. So he's more communicating on a strategic level, while Trump was more operating on a tactical level, I would say. Mm-hmm.
3: This is being watched very closely in Taipei. Which way do you think Trump is going to swing? More arms for Taiwan, yes or no?
4: Yes, I think he sticks to the deal he has with the Taiwanese people and the Taiwanese government. But he obviously is looking for tactical flexibility. So which means he's more playing with the timing. And I think at least that's my interpretation of why he did not in a very strong and dedicated way opposed what she was saying. So he commented, I think he was trying to win some room for maneuver here. He can't easily withdraw from what he promised to Taiwan. It is, in the end, not, again, it's not about Taiwan, I think, in the first place. His comment made that quite clear. And the U.S. never actually backed the Taiwan, for instance, in this cause of independence. He made that clear also in his statement at the plane. But it was clear, actually, so the U.S. wants to be the main opponent here and the main strategic ally for Taiwan in the region. Also, not just for Taiwan, also for Japan. So also Tokyo looked very, very closely on this meeting. So Taiwanese people can be reassured on the one hand, so he sticks to the commitment, but of course they should also be worried about the uncertainty he left them with.
3: Yeah, let's look at another major geopolitical issue that was on the table, the war in Iran. Donald Trump insisted China and the U.S. were essentially on the same page here. Does that mean China will help out in the Strait of Hormuz?
4: Again, so mixed messages here. I would say that they both agree on the objective to end this conflict, but definitely she had no interest actually to pay into Donald Trump's narrative of getting rid of the dictatorship in Tehran. So therefore, she is always very cautious. So the same goes with his support of Russia in Ukraine. Yeah. So he's very cautious in bringing his weight into this game. So I think he's trying to balance this. He, of course, China has a huge interest in seeing the energy flow opened again with the Strait of Hormuz, but he definitely does not has any interest actually to delivering one of his allies, Iran, to Trump in any easy way.
3: Yeah. Then there was trade, of course, a huge priority for the U.S. president. No major deals were made, at least none have been made public. Was this trip then a failure for Trump?
4: Well, that's hard to say. So I really think we need to wait for more information being released about what actually had been agreed on. But from the surface looking, sir, it does not look too much, not too good. He brought a very, very high level economic delegation with him. And that's also a difference from Trump in his first term, when he was really trying to confront China in a more strategic way. Now he was definitely very, very eager to strike any kind of deal. But even not the Boeing deal he announced is any kind of impressive. So the 200 planes they agreed are way below what others expected from this meeting. And the 750 he then said were also agreed orally has not been confirmed yet by the Chinese at all. And in all fairness, speaking from Germany here, so Airbus is still way ahead of Boeing in China. And at the same time, the Chinese also gave a big deal to their own manufacturer. So therefore, I would say very mixed feelings about what came out of this. Definitely it was about also way more about AI and the chips deal. Mm. So he brought Jensen Huang from NVIDIA with him. So, and here again, so Trump in the first deal actually was very strict when it comes on exporting AI chips. Now he's opening because he needs China. So he also needs China as a consumer of soya beans. So some of his constituency actually are farmers in the US. So he needs a deal, but he did not get away from it, even if his rhetoric tried to give us a different impression here.
3: Olaf Boehnke of Rasmussen Global, thanks so much for your time.
4: Yeah, thank you. You're welcome.
3: Millions of Palestinians across the world are marking the 78th anniversary of the Nakba. The word is Arabic for catastrophe. It refers to the mass expulsion and flight of some 750,000 Palestinians from what is now Israel during the 1948 war that led to the creation of the modern Israeli state. In Gaza, demonstrators donned traditional clothing and marched carrying photos of keys as a symbol of their right to return home. It's the third Nakba commemoration since the war in Gaza began. The United Nations says more than three quarters of homes in the enclave have been damaged in more than 2 years of fighting between Israel and Hamas. That has caused the renewed displacement of almost 2 million Palestinians, many of them multiple times. Some Gaza inhabitants who were born decades after the expulsion of their ancestors have called the current situation a new Nakba. TW's Jerusalem correspondent Tanya Kramer filed this report.
5: We've experienced every aspect of the Nakba, just like we heard from our grandparents. The life in tents, the heat inside, and in the rain when we'd get drenched. It's suffering beyond description.
6: Throughout the war, we experienced loss, displacement, fear, and anxiety. We kept being displaced, and it was very difficult for us. We did not live through the Nakba, but what we are experiencing now is even worse. Gaza itself has become a catastrophe, worse than the Nakba of 1948.
7: The Nakba, Arabic for catastrophe, marks the displacement of Palestinians in 1948. More than 700,000 were forced from their homes during the Arab-Israeli war, eventually settling mainly in the West Bank, Gaza, and neighboring Arab countries. What happened since connects many Palestinians to the collective trauma of 1948. After Hamas terror attacks on October 7, 2023, Israel launched a devastating war on Gaza. More than 70,000 Palestinians have been killed, according to Gaza health officials. Nearly 2.2 million people have been displaced.
6: Today, however, we are living the Nakba in every aspect: displacement, killing, and uprooting. My father was killed, and the greatest catastrophe that happened to us is that my family members were killed, my father and my uncles. There is almost no one left except my mother and my siblings. May God protect them.
7: In the occupied West Bank, Palestinians face Israeli settler violence, closures, home demolitions, and Israeli policies that are aimed at annexation. What does the Nakba mean for young Palestinians today?
8: Right now, we are afraid that a new Nakba might happen, especially to our people in Gaza. The expansion of settlements in the West Bank also leads to a new Nakba, and the displacement of our

0: brothers in the refugee camps from cities such as Jenin and Tulkarem also contributes to a new Nakba in our present time.
1: The people who were driven from their land and towns 80 years ago because of the Israeli Nakba, if you went to any one of them now and said, I will give you the key to your house so you can return today, he would tell you, no, I don't want to return. We are not safe. We have been devastated for 80 years, and every day brings a new catastrophe.
2: What future do Palestinians see for themselves?
1: We're all targets of the occupation and the settlers, and we are being subjected to the greatest wave of violence seen in the current period, whether in the Gaza Strip or the West Bank. The situation we are living through is a tragedy, a catastrophe. Our daily life is itself a Nakba.
3: The situation we've seen with war, shelling, death, and suffering leaves no future for Gaza. There's no hope amid all this rubble. No future. I'm 32 years old, trying and struggling to build my future, but this war has destroyed everything.
0: There is no life, no safety, no peace of mind, no work, not even food, not even water. Nothing is available in Gaza. We are living like bodies without souls.
4: Cuba has confirmed that John Ratcliffe, the head of the U.S. Central Intelligence Agency, has held meetings with government officials in Havana. His visit comes amid a deepening crisis between Washington and the communist-run island. Cuba has endured frequent power outages prompted by a U.S. fuel blockade and has now declared that its oil provisions have run out. A Cuban government statement confirmed by the CIA says both sides expressed willingness to strengthen cooperation and law enforcement. It also said Cuba poses no threat to U.S. national security and should not be regarded as a sponsor of terrorism. You're watching DW News, a reminder of our top stories at this hour. U.S. President Donald Trump has wrapped up his visit to Beijing, with Chinese leader Xi Jinping describing the trip as a milestone event. While both leaders were full of public praise for the summit, there were few concrete outcomes and clear conflicts remain, especially over Taiwan. Millions of people are marking the 78th anniversary of the displacement of some 750,000 Palestinians from what is now Israel in 1948. Many are comparing the widespread destruction in Gaza to the historic event known as the Nakba. That's all from us for now. Remember, you can find more news on our website, that's dw.com, and make sure to also follow us on social media. Our handle there is @DW News. I'm Nicole Furley from all of us here in Berlin. Thank you so much for watching.

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3: Kazimierz is considered to be Krakow's trendiest district. But did you know that this neighborhood was once one of the most important centers of Jewish life in Europe until the German occupation during World War II? Today, Krakow is once again a place where remembrance and Jewish life coexist side by side. But what's authentic and what's staged for tourists? We'll show you how to explore Jewish history in Krakow. Krakow is located in the south of predominantly Catholic Poland. With around 800,000 inhabitants, it's one of the country's largest and most culturally significant cities. We start in Kazimierz, often called the Jewish Quarter. Agnieszka Michener grew up in Krakow and leads Jewish history.

0: was in Krakow. She shows us her highlights and reveals a hidden gem at the end.
1: In 15th century, Kazimierz and Krakow are two independent cities. So this king made most of Krakow Jews move out from Krakow, leave Krakow, and they were absorbed, welcomed here. Kazimierz was, of course, independent from Krakow, but it was situated on the same trade roads. It was beneficial, yes, from the same very, very advantageous and economical position, and that gave possibility to traders, craftsmen and other people to develop.
0: Kazimierz only became part of Krakow in 1791. A good place to start a visit is the Remu Synagogue, one of seven historic synagogues in Kazimierz, and one of the few that survived the Second World War. Today, it's once again an active place of worship for the Jewish community.
1: One of the rules is that men should be covered, so you are welcome to borrow a kippah, this small hat at the entrance to the synagogue. And of course, we should behave respectfully. But on the other hand, when during the opening hours, we are welcome to visit, even if there is a Jewish group that is in the middle of prayer.
0: The synagogue was built in the 16th century for Rabbi Moses Isserles, one of the most important legal scholars of European Judaism. His grave in the adjacent cemetery attracts visitors from all over the world.
1: You may be surprised by these pieces of paper left here by the grave of the great Rabbi Remu. Jewish people, they left by writing the wishes, the prayers, and they leave it by the places of great spiritual importance. Yes, so this is it. And the second element that is related to Jewish tradition are the stones. This is actually how Jewish people commemorate their ancestors, the people that passed away. In a traditional Orthodox cemetery, you won't see flowers.
0: Be sure to look at the cemetery wall. It's made of fragments of gravestones that were destroyed during the German occupation. A ticket for the synagogue and the cemetery costs 10 zloty, around €2.30. Both are closed to tourists on Saturdays and on Jewish holidays. The heart of Kazimierz is Plac Nowy. The market hall here used to sell meat. Today, it's one of the liveliest social hubs in the district. Try a zapiekanka, a toasted baguette that's a classic Polish street food. Agnieszka Mishina takes us to one of the most visited spots in town. The passageway on Józefa Street, where part of Steven Spielberg's movie Schindler's List was filmed. The 1993 Holocaust drama was largely shot in Krakow and helped make Kazimierz known around the world.
1: Schindler's List was filmed right after communism collapsed in Poland. During that period, Jewish heritage was quite neglected. Jewish history was away from the historical mainstream, so there was no big interest for this. And by bringing this Hollywood movie here, it also brought back Jewish heritage, Jewish history to people's consciousness.
0: To understand the full story, you need to cross the Vistula River to the district of Podgórza. This is where the Nazis established the Krakow ghetto. The empty chairs in the square commemorate the victims who were persecuted and killed there. Before the war, around 65,000 Jews lived in Krakow, about a quarter of the city's population then. In 1941, the Nazis forced around 20,000 people into the Krakow ghetto under extremely cramped conditions. 2 years later, many were deported to Auschwitz and other camps, while others were killed during the liquidation of the ghetto. At the museum in Oskar Schindler's enamel factory, you can learn more about the German occupation during the Second World War. The German industrialists' factory became a place of refuge. Officially, enamelware and grenade casings for the German war effort were produced there. Schindler employed Jewish workers and declared them essential to the war effort, saving more than 1,000 people from deportation. In the exhibition, you can walk through reconstructed streets and learn how life changed under Nazi occupation.
2: Przede wszystkim twórcy wystawy zadbali o to, żeby stworzyć pewną atmosferę tamtego czasu. 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
0: The exhibition is one of the city's most popular attractions. It's best to book tickets online. For many visitors to Krakow, a day trip to the memorial site in Auschwitz-Birkenau, about 70 kilometers away, is a must. At the former concentration and extermination camp, the Nazis murdered more than 1 million people, most of them Jews. Admission is free. A guided tour costs 150 zloty, around 35 euros. Be sure to reserve a time slot in advance, as spots are often booked out weeks ahead. Back in Kazimierz, the district feels full of Jewish culture. Folklore-style restaurants and Jewish-themed shops, many of which are not actually run by Jewish owners and only emerged in the 1990s when awareness of Jewish history returned. The Café Hafuch is one of the few places that offers genuine kosher food. Some people refer to it as a Jewish Disneyland. Sebastian Rudol from the Jewish Community Center, a hub for Poles rediscovering their Jewish roots, sees it in a more nuanced way.
3: Even though those places, they're not very genuine, because they started back when there wasn't really a Jewish community 30 years ago, but if you live in Krakow and suddenly you find out you're Jewish and you can go and have, you know, lunch at the Kosher Star Cafe, or you can go to a klezmer music, I consider those places connection points. Right? And I think often people will go to those places and try and dip their toes into Jewish culture through those activities. And I think they serve a purpose.
0: And now for that insider tip we promised.
1: Before we finish our tour, I would like to show you a hidden gem, which is right behind this door. So follow me upstairs and I will show it to you.
0: Agnieszka's favorite place isn't so easy to find. Hevrej is a bistro and bar located in a former synagogue and is typical of Kazimierz.
1: There are hundreds of pre-war synagogues, prayer houses, cemeteries, different kind of institutions, buildings, but you cannot use all of them if you are a very small community, which is the case of the contemporary Jewish community of Krakow, for instance. So a Jewish community is searching for some alternative ways how to preserve, how to use these buildings. And one of the ways, a little bit controversial for some Jewish people especially, you can see here.
0: You can end your day in Kazimierz in one of the trendy bars or with klezmer music, traditional folk music of Eastern European Jews, which can be heard spilling out onto the streets in the evening.

In Krakow, you can immerse yourself in a past that seemed long lost and discover places where Jewish culture is once again alive today. Would you take a tour like this on your Krakow trip?

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3: Journalist Jan Dundar meets the intellectuals in exile.
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3: What fuels the fervor of the MAGA enthusiasts?
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3: Jan Dundar and Trump's America. 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
23: Forget typical motorsport. It's about mud, fun, and absolute madness. We're at the Mud for Fun 4x4 Challenge here in Ruiru, Kenya, an amazing place for thrill seekers and families alike. But before we get absolutely filthy, let me go ahead and let you know what we have next. Palesa Timbe is going to walk you through a serious Cape Town apartment with quite a personality and a renovation you didn't see coming.
24: In Ghana, we meet a woman shaping a lasting legacy, and her Guinness World Record for the largest beaded bag is only the beginning. And is it really possible to eat like a queen in Lusaka for just $1?
23: I'm Wanjira Longhour, and you're watching Afrimax.

0: as you know, here at Afrimax, we love to tell inspiring stories, especially as they pertain to modern Africa. So that's why the next person exemplifies this. Prepare to be inspired.
1: Ambrose Latoluai is a man of many talents. He knows exactly what his goats need. And the Kenyan shepherd is also a talented photographer. He says he began taking pictures to help him better understand his environment.
2: So the one thing that really put me into all the photography is about bird watching. So I always wanted to take a photo of a bird

0: so they can be able to identify them.
1: This is the Naibunga Conservancy in central Kenya. Ambrose started working here after studying wildlife management and conservation at college. By taking photos of the many animals that live here, Ambrose hopes he can raise awareness for species that are vulnerable or even endangered. Many locals have seen his pictures, and he often visits schools to talk to young people about their environment.
0: Wildlife conservation, mostly like elephant as well as giraffe and the other wildlife, they are threatened. And the only thing that you can be able to use is photography and just to tell how magnificent they are and how threatened they are. And if you want to share the story, you need to have a photo or a film.
1: Ambrose portrays animals such as the African leopard that are at risk from poaching. He even found 10 rare black leopards. For the Maasai photographer, humans pose a threat to the big cats by destroying their habitat and habits.
0: And you see them using lights at night to disturb these animals, to change their behavior. That is not ethical at all. And that's one of the things that really bother me a lot, because there is a lot of selfish interest that we put into these animals. Even though they're very beautiful, we disturb them in their natural environment.
1: Another threat are the locals, who have often killed leopards because they go after their livestock, the livelihood of many people here. Ambrose is building understanding within the community. These women used to see leopards as enemies. Now they work to protect them, as leopards attract tourists, and that means jobs. They call themselves chui mamas. Leopard mamas.
2: We have come to understand the conservation and the importance of it, because now the formation of chui mama has bear a lot of fruits.
1: Such as new sources of income. The women's collective makes jewellery and soap and have used the proceeds to build their own centre. The Wildlife Kids Resource Centre in the middle of the savannah was co-founded by Ambrose. Equipped with reading materials and binoculars, these kids are on safari. Today, they're bird spotting, and the trip is proving inspirational.
3: Now I want to educate people of their importance and convince them to stop poaching.
1: The children are also aware of the financial benefits of conservation.
3: I would like to protect these animals because they help the country. Safari tourism brings us money. People come to see the animals, and that generates revenue. So it helps improve people's standard of living.
1: Ambrose says he's optimistic about the future because he sees that young people are becoming more aware of their culture and their environment.
0: There is a huge change. There is a huge change because a kid can be able to learn to say that I'm coming to this center to learn about wildlife, to watch about film, to take a photo about this particular bird, and they learn it. They will even know now some names, species of some plants that you found in this particular area, and they know the use. So that is something that makes me happy.
1: The local elephant population remains a concern. In 2019, 400 of them were counted in the nearby Loyce Abba Conservancy. Ambrose hopes that his work can help ensure them a safe future.
4: The engines are roaring, the mud is flying, the energy here is absolutely electric. Joining me now is the team leader of Mud for Fun, Kinuthia Washege. Tell us, there's so much chaos here, and yet people keep coming back. Why?
5: It's the community and what we do here, heavy on sustainability. So bringing all these drivers, communities, brands together, raising awareness on environmental sustainability. We're on a mission to do 10 million trees in the next 10 years.
4: So why is this the event that everyone keeps talking about?
5: I believe this mud makes them happy. Uh-huh. It brings them together. I think it's the only motorsport that has a space for everyone. We don't have to have a modified car for you to enjoy.
4: What is something that a first-timer is always shocked about? What is it, you know, that a newcomer wouldn't expect?
5: The fact that when you come, you're like, okay, I want to see the kind of monster trucks that, you know, are used to the mud.

0: Then you're here and you're like Subarus, you know, Mercedes. Mm-hmm. Any other car, just mention it, is able to do this.
1: When you watch someone hit the mud, what is your first thought? What instinctually pops up in your mind?
0: I'm like, damn, I feel so good. There's just a feeling that you can't explain. You just have to be here and experience it for you to be able to give an idea of what it is. I'm sure you've seen the kind of fun guys are having.
1: Oh, I'm definitely seeing there's a lot of mud and a lot of fun.
0: Look at me.
1: In fact, yeah, I mean, exactly. And what is something that people should look forward to when they're coming here?
0: You just to be in good mood to begin with.
1: Mm-hmm.
0: Just be ready for fun. Be ready with some amazing boots like what I have.
1: Mm-hmm.
0: I mean, just check out our bucket list. Good mood, good company, good vibes, and ready for the mud, and you're good to go.
1: Next up, Afrimax presenter Palesa Tembe is going to tour you through a Cape Town apartment. 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
0: Hello. How are you?
3: Good to see you.
0: Good to see you.
3: I cannot wait to see what you've got in store for us.
4: Yes, welcome. And we have a wonderful apartment. It used to be a large apartment that we have turned into actually a one-bedroom apartment. It's a very old concrete column and beam structure building. And we wanted to soften with finesse throughout the apartment. And as you arrive in the arrival hall, we've created this focal point, which sort of is a starting spine that takes you through the rest of the building and softens around all the columns.
3: You know, David, something else that caught my attention is this beautiful kitchen. Not only did you make use of my favorite color being pink, but it's quite an unusual choice for a kitchen.
4: Not only your favorite color, but also my client's favorite color. And we really wanted to create a little jewelry box for her when you arrive into the apartment.
2: The kitchen totally gives off jewelry box vibes. Curves everywhere, pink done right, marble and stone breaking it up, with brass details that nail that old meets new feel. The kind of place dinner guests won't be able to stop talking about. This whole space feels like an art gallery.
4: Art is a very big part of our clients' collection here, and we had to create opportunity in the space for art walls. And as you can see through the apartment, in all the spaces, we've created very big pockets where we could have collection of art on the walls. So as you can see, we are now transitioning into a new space. Even though we've decided to have one big open space, we divided it into little pockets. And I think this is the magic where everything happens when you arrive in this space.
2: And then the magic reveals the ocean.
4: The amazing views of the ocean and the fact that we've been able to convert the old balcony into now an indoor space and yet again create some space where we could hang art and interesting pieces. We were also clever by creating this division between what you can't see now but is the main bedroom, and cleverly positioned in here is a laundry facility, a little hidden door where you go through as if it doesn't exist, into another piece of magic in the apartment.
2: And David is right, behind this door, another little secret is waiting.
3: Oh, wow. David, I love this emerald green moment.
4: Yes, again, this is a new space, a surprise. Like most of the moments that you have through the apartment, there's these pockets of surprises, and we wanted to create this den or library space and study space.
3: It definitely does feel like a cocoon. When it

0: does come to some of the design elements you've been able to bring into this library slash TV room. What were those?
1: So we wanted this space to feel slightly darker, a little bit more moody, and that's why we've used the very dark greens on the walls. We wanted the ceiling to really be present in this room, and that's why we've used such a bold pink color. Again, a favorite color of yourself.
2: And David is right. Behind this door, another little secret is waiting.
0: Now, this is clearly the main bedroom, but also the only bedroom.
1: Correct, yes. And that was very much part of the brief. And for me, this space is where you come and calm down. Contrast to the rest of the apartment, this is a very quiet, very subtle, very gentle space. A space that has very few pieces of art, very few pieces of furniture, and it's really just a calming space. And for me, that's exactly what a bedroom should be.
2: Through the wardrobe and suddenly it's a whole new mood. Classic tiles, vintage flair, and a bathroom that basically says, bubble bath, phone on silent, see you later.
0: And for someone who's been inspired by what you've been able to create here, what advice do you have for them?
1: I think what's important is that you should embrace what you love. Surround yourself with pieces and things that really makes you happy.
2: And that's exactly what this home does. More than a place to live, it's made for hanging out and living life loud.
3: I know it just looks like one big spectacle here, but in order to have something like this, it needs a lot of very serious people, and that's why I have one of the key coordinators here, Milka Kabochi. How are you?
4: I'm very well, thank you. Wanjira, I love your energy.
3: Thank you so much.
4: This is the energy we need right here. Hey. And that we have been having the whole time, so I love it.
3: Thank you so much, Milka. You know, what I wonder when you're putting something like this together is, how do you navigate the challenges? Because, you know, even just one little thing could, you know, going wrong could mean that there's a lot that unravels.
4: Mm-hmm. There's so many moving parts, but I will tell you that we take a lot of time with the team to just make sure that even the littlest of details is handled. And, you know, the devil is in the details.
3: Yeah. And when you see everyone and everything come together at your event, how do you feel personally, you know?
4: I feel the team has done an amazing job. Together we have managed to pull off, you know, an amazing, amazing event. I would say that all the long nights and, you know, all the planning and all the, you know, networking and boardroom meetings and ground meetings, they have paid off. So the team, and then I think I'm proud of myself.
3: You're not as muddy as, say, Kinudhia is. Is that by design?
4: I will say Uncle Muddy, you know, he is probably more in the technical, and so he gets to interact with the mud more than I do. But if you look at my, you know, look at my boots, I would say that I was there at some point, but yeah.
3: Okay, a little bit here, even the watch.
4: A little bit here and a little bit there, but he takes the day.
3: I wanted to ask you also, Milka, what has been the highlight so far of the event?
4: I would say that the turnout is definitely amazing. For the sixth edition, I would say this has been quite a success, especially with the Kiddie Village. Mm. So, you know, everything put together. But for me, what caught my attention is the presence of so many kids.
3: What made you want it to be a participant, a driver?
5: First is experience. Second is to test my vehicle.
3: I'm here with 16-year-old Karuri. He's one of the drivers. And so I'm really curious to know how you learned how to drive like this.
5: I learned how to drive away from the national park. When I was young, I used to go to the park with my dad. And we used to play in the mud. And eventually, we decided to try this competition for the first time in Tbilisi.
3: Okay. That was big, but this is even bigger. Ghana's Juliana Garbin broke a Guinness World Record with the largest beaded bag in history. Now she's up for something even bigger.
6: This is the prototype for the largest bead sculpture. The record-holding bag measures 6.21 meters dimension. Winning the Guinness World Record was just the beginning. But what happens after the applause? What happens after everything? That is when the challenge begins. I want to establish a school

0: decided to make an even bigger move than a world record, to turn it into something really big.
1: So I prefer a school where we can preserve the art and also create opportunities for people to learn. If you encounter someone who has learned the art from me and any other person who has also learned from social media, the difference is very clear.
0: And one question also changed for Juliana. Not how big can a bag get, but can beadwork become a real career?
1: Every profession started from somewhere. So currently what I and other beaders are doing is giving it structure. And then with all of this coming together, I think we can build a profession, a creative profession.
0: Before her world record, Juliana was just another artisan. In Ghana, beadwork lives in markets and it's passed from hand to hand. For many, it's just a side hustle.
1: Beading is also gaining some form of value. People are appreciating it because they want something unique. Probably it will get to a time that every individual would have to wear beads whenever they are attending a particular occasion or an important occasion.
0: Juliana never saw beadwork as small. The world record didn't change her mindset. It's proof that something seen as small can capture the world's attention.
1: Beadwork is my profession, so I believe it can become a profession for others as well. That is why I am advocating for a school where we will have structures in place. So when it is taught well with business knowledge, beadwork can become a profession for others and they can generate money from it.
0: Now, she wants respect for the people behind the bead. The spotlight is here and Juliana is trying to turn it into something real, classrooms and training.
1: In my school, I am going to teach beading, branding, product finishing, even how to price. It's a whole learning experience that you are going to have as a student. Getting a suitable place in Accra here for the school is a challenge. Financing it, I want it so huge. So I think this is harder. Currently, per the knowledge that I have designed something, a curriculum that my students have access and use as we grow. I am going to liaise with other industry professionals to come up with a well-structured curriculum for the school.
0: Because building a school is different and not just creating. Juliana has to make tough decisions. How does she price creativity? Who will validate the craft and what future is she promising?
1: Sometimes I do have doubt. I wonder where I'm even going to get the financial support to pursue this dream. But then everyone started from somewhere. So I know that if I start, definitely I'm going to get to a point and someday, somehow, I will also get to the end. A befa, meaning we will definitely get there or we will achieve it.
0: Every student who walks in is taking a risk, not just learning a skill, but believing this can be their future.
2: My beading training is going well. I'm even surprised within a short time I've been able to make beautiful items. And surprisingly, friends and loved ones are buying for me, and it's a source of income. And I'm hoping in future it will be a full-time job.
0: If she succeeds, Ghana won't just be known for one big bag. It could become the place the world looks at for a next generation of bead designers and record breakers.
3: Small beads, big creativity.
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6: 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I have a 20 kwacha note in my hand. 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In some cities, this won't even get you a coffee. I love me a bag and buffet. Let's see how far this one back can go.
5: Money is tight, but Lusaka street has the most incredible food.
6: 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I've gone over budgets. But this is so good. If you tried it, you would do the same.
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6: We start off light with the vitumbua. These are fried dough balls. Whether you call them makonye, madansa, puff puff, these are loved by me.

0: many and have many names. They are dropped into hot oil, fried until they are crisp. At only 3 kwacha, this is the ultimate budget-friendly starter.
1: At least the meat.
0: They are not called Africa's delicacy breakfast for nothing. These are amazing.
2: Next, we level up on the OG snack bag to tenembalala. Cassava is either boiled, slow roasted, or deep fried over coals until it's starchy and sweet, then served with a handful of rich, crunchy roasted groundnuts.
0: This is a low-key origin of your besin. A small bag sets you back at 10 kwacha. Total brings me to 13 kwacha. Now with the heavy hitter, roasted maize. It is fanned over charcoal until it becomes smoky and caramelized. A great comb size costs about 7 kwacha. This is Zambia's best street snack, maize.
2: All right, my budget is done, but I can't end this without the main character, Chikanda, known as African Poloni. This slab is made by boiling wild orchid tubers with ground peanuts and chili until it reaches a meat-like texture.
0: This is so good. To get a slice of the power slab, you need at least 5 kwacha, but it's so good that you might go overboard. Yeah, I'm guilty. I've gone over budget, but this is so good. If you tried it, you would do the same. Listen, it's sustainable, plant-based, wild, and of course, it doesn't need a lab coat. Let's tally the home. Shtumbua, nuts, cassava, and a cob of maize, and a piece of chikanda, all for one, or maybe two. Not bad, right? I am officially over budget on flavor, but under budget on time. So, see you on the sidewalk.
3: It's been loud, it's been messy, it's been fun. That's what makes Mud for Fun so magical, so special. You hear how it's still going? And yeah, when it comes to clean clothes, a lot of times they're not gonna stand a chance. But talk to me, I'll give you some tips on how you can save yourself. All right, that's all for now. Till next time, bye.

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0: From Berlin to right where you are.
4: Berlin Briefing. In 30 minutes. Saturdays in Burundi are unique. Instead of lazy weekends, people work together in solidarity. Community labour is mandatory by law. But for many, it brings a sense of unity and perspective. Sometimes the work isn't easy, but understanding the purpose behind it gives you strength for yourself and for the country.
5: Eco Africa. In 90 minutes.

0: 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We just need to know how to read them. 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Mapped Out brings maps to life and helps you make sense of our world. Mapped Out. Time contains the story. Come watch it unfold. Discover the world as it was.
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Donald Trump talks up trade deals with China following a two-day summit with Chinese leader Xi Jinping in Beijing. Both leaders say they made progress in stabilizing relations, but the U.S. president returns home without tangible help from China to end the Iran war, and he makes no commitments on Taiwan. Plus, Palestinians mark the anniversary of their displacement from what is now Israel and compare it to the destruction in Gaza. I'm Terry Martin in Berlin. This is DW News.

0: U.S. President Donald Trump has wrapped up his visit to China with President Xi Jinping describing the trip as a milestone that established a new bilateral relationship. While both leaders were full of public praise for the summit, there were few concrete outcomes and clear conflicts remain, especially over Taiwan. Trump said he has not made a decision on whether or not to move forward with a major U.S. arms package for Taiwan.
1: A rare tour of President Xi Jinping's official residence provided a tranquil backdrop for Donald Trump's last day in China. Walking through the ancient trees, Xi confirmed that Trump was among a small group of leaders to be invited in. There's been plenty of flattery between the leaders during the two-day summit.
2: Nice place.
1: But few concrete outcomes. Discussions around trade and business deals resulted in limited announcements. And behind the praise, key conflicts remain, not least over Taiwan. Beijing claims the island as its own territory. And Xi had warned Trump that mishandling the issue could put the US and China in conflict. Trump had this update for reporters on his flight home from China.
3: Well, Taiwan does not want to see a fight for independence because that would be a very strong confrontation.

0: mission, and I heard him out.
1: Are you going to change your word?
0: No, I didn't make a comment on it. I heard about. I have a lot of respect for him.
2: Trump had authorized an $11 billion arms package for Taiwan in December, but now says he's deciding whether to move forward with it. Secretary of State Marco Rubio said on Thursday that it would be a, quote, terrible mistake for China to take Taiwan by force. But defending Taiwan could prove to be problematic for Washington if it wants meetings like these to end with more than just public pleasantries.
3: Well, Taiwan is an extremely sensitive topic in relations between the U.S. and China. Beijing strongly objected to Washington's latest arms package announced for Taiwan. Well, earlier I asked Bonnie Glaser, the director of the Asia program at the German Marshall Fund, if it's becoming more difficult for Washington to maintain its doctrine of strategic ambiguity as China becomes more powerful.
4: Well, I think we've heard from different presidents their positions on strategic ambiguity, and President Trump seems to have returned to a more traditional stance of not saying whether or not he would defend Taiwan if China were to attack it. It is interesting that Xi Jinping, in his conversations with Trump, actually asked him explicitly whether he would defend Taiwan. And President Trump held to his position, which he has stated previously, that that's not something that he would answer. So he says he is the only one who can determine, given the circumstances, of course, whether or not he would defend Taiwan, and he will not give that position. He will not answer the question or make a commitment in advance. And I do not think that he will depart from that position during his presidency.
3: Talk to us, Bonnie, about what Donald Trump was hoping to achieve with this visit versus what came out of the visit. Trump wanted to do business deals clearly with China and get Beijing's help in opening the Strait of Hormuz, ending the Iran war on terms favorable to the U.S. How far did he get with all that?
4: Well, on the issue of purchases of American goods, we have not heard much of concrete commitments made by the Chinese. On Air Force One, President Trump told the press that China has committed to buy 200 Boeing aircraft, but that after that they will likely purchase as many as 750. So we really don't know because we haven't heard from the Chinese or from Boeing. There wasn't much discussion, I think, between the two presidents about agricultural sales, but we know that our Treasury Secretary had met in South Korea with his Chinese counterpart before the summit, and the U.S. claims that the sales of soy and beef and other agricultural products are going to take place. There was also discussion about possible Chinese purchases of U.S. energy, but we don't know. So this is really not clear. On Iran, things are a little bit clearer, at least the U.S. claims that the Chinese stated that the Strait of Hormuz should remain open, that no toll should be charged by Tehran, and that Iran should not be able to have a nuclear weapon. President Trump also claims that Xi Jinping committed to him that China will not sell arms to Iran. And in the past, the Chinese have sold particularly dual-use components and chemicals that have gone into Iran's military capability. So we don't know yet whether or not the Chinese made that commitment. But those look like, at least in the two areas that President Trump was interested in making progress. We'll have to see what the follow-through is after the summit.
3: Well, as you say, there are still quite a few question marks about what actually transpired between the two leaders. The two sides have offered rather different readouts on what was actually discussed and agreed upon. What do you make of that disparity?
4: Well, I think it's not surprising that the different readouts reflect the differing priorities of the two leaders and the two countries. The United States, of course, attaching importance to trade and Iran and also fentanyl, which was discussed between the two leaders, and China attaching

0: importance to the bilateral relationship and Taiwan. And on the bilateral relationship, Xi Jinping claimed that he and Trump agreed on a new vision for the relationship, which he dubbed a relationship of constructive strategic stability. I think this is aimed at locking in a truce that is relatively favorable to China and extending it as long as possible, even beyond the Trump administration. So going forward, the Chinese will likely refer to this understanding as the new Beijing consensus. And if the United States implements measures that are unfavorable to China, such as arms sales to Taiwan or tighten controls on technology, for example, China will accuse the United States of violating this new Beijing consensus between the two leaders. So this is something to watch going forward. The President Trump did not refer to an agreement on constructive strategic stability, and the United States has not defined what this means.
1: Well, constructive strategic stability sounds promising, but a lot of people are wondering, well, could this just blow up again the next time that Trump has a whim or decides to impose trade restrictions again in huge numbers? I mean, I'm just wondering, given that China has an ability to restrict American access to critical minerals that it needs so badly, and the rest of the world as well, could we still see a bumpy ride ahead during Trump's presidency in relations between the U.S. and China?
0: Absolutely, Terry. I think that neither the United States nor China wants a confrontation or a great deal of friction in the relationship. They both want stability for their own reasons, and particularly for Xi Jinping, who is headed toward a party Congress next year in which he seeks to get a fourth term in office. And he has a lot of personnel arrangements and challenges in the Chinese economy. So I do think that there is a potential for a spike in friction, differences over perhaps the tariff level. The U.S. and China have not yet extended the truce that was reached at Busan. And if the United States were to try to hike tariffs again, I think that China would again weaponize its dominance in the rare earth and critical minerals supply chain and try to prevent the delivery of the critical minerals and magnets that U.S. companies need. This is something that Trump very much wants to avoid. It is a priority for him. But as the United States continues to take actions against China and Chinese companies, if the United States perhaps misjudges what could provoke a strong response from China, then yes, we could be back to where we were at the beginning of the Trump administration in 2025.
1: Bonnie, thank you very much. That was Bonnie Glaser, director of the Asia Program, German Marshall Fund. Cuba has confirmed that John Ratcliffe, the head of the U.S. Central Intelligence Agency, has held meetings with government officials in Havana. This visit comes amid a deepening crisis between Washington and the communist-run island. Cuba has endured frequent power outages prompted by a U.S. fuel blockade and has now declared that its oil provisions have run out. A Cuban government statement confirmed by the CIA says both sides expressed willingness to strengthen cooperation and law enforcement. It also said Cuba poses no threat to U.S. national security and should not be regarded as a sponsor of terrorism. Well, Cecile Shea is a senior non-resident fellow for global security and diplomacy at Chicago Council on Foreign Affairs. I asked her to explain what John Ratcliffe's trip to Havana tells us about the current state of U.S.-Cuban relations.
2: Well, first of all, the director of the CIA visiting countries is extremely common. And in particular, all directors of central intelligence tend to spend a lot of time visiting authoritarian countries because those countries tend to have fairly powerful internal intelligence apparatuses. And by meeting with the heads of the intelligence agencies, the U.S. government is very often able to get messages to the leadership of the country that would be difficult to get to them in using another means. What is different about this visit is the CIA director's travel is usually extremely secretive. during

0: my 26-year career in diplomacy, there were many times until I was at the senior levels that the CIA director would be in town and most of the people in the embassy didn't know. I mean, it was that secretive. So the fact that it is public from both sides now, from the Cuban side and the U.S. side is not denying that he was there, is unusual. I think that the U.S. wanted to send a message that we are aware of the situation and of the dire situation there, and hopefully try to calm down some of the criticism against the U.S. that is occurring domestically here because of Cuba's fuel, not just shortage anymore. They apparently are virtually out of fuel. And also to send a message to the Cuban people that the U.S. is aware of their struggle. It may also be part of a effort to continue pressure on the Cuban leadership. The U.S. has been engaged in various threats, both subtle and not so subtle recently, that Cuba needs to make concessions or the U.S. may take even more drastic action against the government.
1: Cecile Shea there with the Chicago Council on Global Affairs. Now, millions of Palestinians across the world are marking the 78th anniversary of the Nakba. The word is Arabic for catastrophe. It refers to the mass expulsion and flight of some 750,000 Palestinians from what is now Israel during the 1948 war that led to the creation of modern Israeli state. In Gaza, demonstrators donned traditional clothing and marched carrying photos of keys as symbol of their right to return home. It's the third Nakba commemoration since the war in Gaza began. The United Nations says more than three quarters of homes in the enclave have been damaged in more than 2 years of fighting between Israel and Hamas. That has caused a renewed displacement of almost 2 million Palestinians, many of them multiple times. Some Gaza inhabitants who were born decades after the expulsion of their ancestors have called the current situation a new Nakba. Well, DW's Jerusalem correspondent Tanya Kramer filed this report.
2: We've experienced every aspect of the Nakba, just like we heard from our grandparents. The life in tents, the heat inside, and in the rain when we'd get drenched. It's suffering beyond description.
3: Throughout the war, we experienced loss, displacement, fear, and anxiety. We kept being displaced, and it was very difficult for us. We did not live through the Nakba, but what we are experiencing now is even worse. Gaza itself has become a catastrophe, worse than the Nakba of 1948.
4: The Nakba, Arabic for catastrophe, marks the displacement of Palestinians in 1948. More than 700,000 were forced from their homes during the Arab-Israeli war, eventually settling mainly in the West Bank, Gaza, and neighboring Arab countries. What happened since connects many Palestinians to the collective trauma of 1948. After Hamas terror attacks on October 7, 2023, Israel launched a devastating war on Gaza. More than 70,000 Palestinians have been killed, according to Gaza health officials. Nearly 2.2 million people have been displaced.
3: Today, however, we are living the Nakba in every aspect: displacement, killing, and uprooting. My father was killed, and the greatest catastrophe that happened to us is that my family members were killed, my father and my uncles. There's almost no one left except my mother and my siblings. May God protect them.
4: In the occupied West Bank, Palestinians face Israeli settler violence, closures, home demolitions, and Israeli policies that are aimed at annexation. What does the Nakba mean for young Palestinians today?
5: Right now, we are afraid that a new Nakba might happen, especially to our people in Gaza. The expansion of settlements in the West Bank also leads to a new Nakba. And the displacement of our brothers in the refugee camps from cities such as Jenin and Tulkarem also contributes to a new Nakba in our present time.
6: The people who were driven from their land and towns 80 years ago because of the Israeli Nakba, if you went to any one of them now and said, "I will give you the key to your house so you can return today," he would tell you, "No, I don't want to return. We're not safe. We've been devastated for 80 years, and every day brings a new catastrophe."
4: What future do Palestinians see for

0: for themselves.
1: We're all targets of the occupation and the settlers, and we are being subjected to the greatest wave of violence seen in the current period, whether in the Gaza Strip or the West Bank. The situation we are living through is a tragedy, a catastrophe. Our daily life is itself a Nakba.
2: The situation we've seen with war, shelling, death, and suffering leaves no future for Gaza. There's no hope amid all this rubble. No future. I'm 32 years old, trying and struggling to build my future, but this war has destroyed everything.
0: There is no life, no safety, no peace of mind, no work, not even food, not even water. Nothing is available in Gaza. We are living like bodies, without souls.
3: Let's get some analysis now with Omar Dajani. He's a law professor at the University of the Pacific in California and has advised the Palestinian negotiating team in peace talks with Israel in the past. Welcome to the program. Omar, for Palestinians, the Nakba continues to echo in the ongoing conflict with Israel. To what degree are unresolved legal issues going back to 1948 still shaping that conflict today?
4: I think it's both unresolved legal issues and broader roots of conflict that still stir people's emotions. So when I think back on the experience of my own family, my father was 16 in 1948. He and his family lived in Jaffa, which is now inside Israel. And more than a month before Israel declared independence, a month before Arab states intervened in the conflict, Zionist militias attacked the city of Jaffa, and my father and his family, terrified, like so many of the other thousands of Palestinians in the city, fled the city, expecting within weeks or months, when things calmed down, that they would return. In that sense, their situation was like so many other refugees around the world. But not only were they not allowed to return to their home when the war ended, but like so many other refugees, their property was confiscated and now sits as a vacant lot in the city of Jaffa. And so I think that my family, like so many others, asks the question, what does justice require at this juncture? To what extent will it include restitution for lost property? And to what extent will it involve return? And those are both legal issues and also moral issues.
3: Of course. The Nakba, the catastrophe for Palestinians, is inextricably linked with the creation of a sovereign state for Jews who themselves had suffered centuries of persecution. In this sense, independence for one group was gained at the expense of another group being dispossessed. Is there any way of reconciling that?
4: It's such an important question. And I think that there are ways of reconciling it. I think there has long been an interest in ensuring that what was envisioned in 1947, which was that there would be a state for Palestinians alongside a state for the Jewish people, could be realized. Those efforts have been undermined by a range of factors. But over the last number of years, by the Netanyahu government's very explicit refusal to accept the idea of Palestinian self-determination. But there are visions being advocated that I think could achieve transformation. I'm very involved in a joint Palestinian-Israeli movement called A Land for All. And what we advocate for is a different kind of two-state solution, one in which there is not only a Palestinian state alongside Israel, but also one in which there is freedom of movement and ultimately freedom of residence across the entire territory, honoring both people's attachment to this land, while at the same time addressing issues like settlements, Jerusalem, refugees that have eluded settlement in past negotiations. So I think that if there is political will on the part of the international community to press for solutions of this kind, they are possible. Israelis and Palestinians on the ground are pushing for them, but we need the international community, including Germany, to stand up.
3: The Israelis and Palestinians got very close to an agreement in 1999, as you well know. When negotiations failed, I was anchoring news at the time and asked the Palestinian negotiator, chief Palestinian negotiator,

0: Erica, why he told me the right of return of refugees. You were an advisor to the Palestinians at the time, if I'm not mistaken. If the deal like the one that was on the table then were to be offered again now, some form of that, do you think it could be accepted, or is the right of return of refugees still non-negotiable for Palestinians?
1: So I think I think that there were a lot of different factors that contributed to the demise of that negotiation at that juncture. I think you're right that Palestinians felt that the negotiations failed to address Palestinian refugee rights, and including the right of return, but also, as I alluded to earlier, concerns about restitution of properties and other matters. I think Palestinians also felt that those negotiations provided for a map of the West Bank that involved such significant Israeli annexation across the West Bank and in Jerusalem that the Palestinian state would not be viable. So I think that was also a factor. Would Palestinians accept such a deal at this juncture? It's hard to say. I think in view of the cataclysm that has befallen Palestinians, I think that there would probably be a sense that anything is better than the circumstances we face now. But I think if what we're looking for is a long-term resolution of this conflict, it's important for us to address all of its root causes fairly. And one of those root causes is the dispossession of Palestinian refugees. I don't think most Palestinian refugees would actually return to the places inside Israel where they come from. But affirming the right and giving them the opportunity to exercise it is really crucial if we're going to move forward on the basis of peace and equality.
0: You mentioned the Netanyahu government, which in your view has not done much to pursue any sort of agreement with the Palestinians. But on the Palestinian side too, there's also a problematic Palestinian Authority. You know, who would represent the Palestinians? What hope do you have for the Palestinian Authority reforming to the point that it's accepted by both Palestinians and Israelis in any future negotiations?
1: First of all, speaking about the extent to which the Palestinian Authority needs reform and is accepted by Palestinians, I think undoubtedly there are really significant governance problems that have assailed the Palestinian Authority. But make no mistake, the single biggest source of illegitimacy on the Palestinian Authority's part, the reason why Palestinians look at it with skepticism, is not so much because of corruption and mismanagement, though both of those things have been a problem, as because it has failed to secure a peaceful future for Palestinians. Palestinians look and say, the path toward negotiations that you promised us would yield freedom and statehood has not delivered those benefits. And so I think that it is honestly very difficult to achieve transformation of the Palestinian Authority so long as an occupation, which the International Court of Justice said is illegal and must come to an end immediately, so long as that occupation is in force, asking the Palestinian Authority to reform, I think, is a fool's errand. Something worth pursuing, but it's not going to deliver transformation. As far as Israel's trust of the Palestinians, I'm sorry, did you say something?
0: No, it's quite all right. Go ahead. We just have 1 minute left.
1: Okay, sorry. Yes. As far as Israel's trust of the Palestinians are concerned, I think that what we really need is for the international community to treat both parties at parity, to recognize the Palestinians have a right to our representation, just as Israel does, even if we don't always agree, even if we don't always see eye to eye.
0: Omar, thank you very much for this talk. That was Omar Dajani from the law faculty of the University of the Pacific.
1: Thank you.
0: You're watching DW News. Just a reminder of our top story. U.S. President Donald Trump has wrapped up his visit to Beijing with Chinese leader Xi Jinping describing the trip as a milestone event. While both leaders were full of public praise for the summit, there were few concrete outcomes and clear conflicts remain, especially over Taiwan. I'm Terry Martin from me and all of us here at DW News. Thanks for watching.

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1: Say hello to Berlin Briefing,
0: your guide to Germany's impact on the world. Between East and West, autocrats and democrats, Germany's whole system is under stress.
2: Politics, power plays,
1: pressure from all sides.
3: We decode what it means for you.
0: From Berlin to right where you are.
4: Berlin Briefing. Next. Saturdays in Burundi are unique. Instead of lazy weekends, people work together in solidarity. Community labour is mandatory by law. But for many, it brings a sense of unity and perspective. Sometimes the work isn't easy, but understanding the purpose behind it gives you strength for yourself and for the country.
5: Eco Africa. In 60 minutes.

0: We're all asking ourselves, when will this stop? Why have we been in this mess?
1: Europe's drug trade follows Europe's trade routes. And from the very beginning, the Netherlands has been a key hub. But what happens if drug trafficking becomes more powerful than the state regulating it? European Narcos, the wealth of a nation, starts May 20th on DW. Each step. Each punch. Each peak drives you onward. Across the world, people are surpassing their limits and writing their own success stories. Life driven by sport. Sports Life, this weekend on DW. Yeah!
2: Vladimir Putin says the war in Ukraine may be nearing its end, and then he makes a suggestion. Europe should send a negotiator. His preferred choice, former German Chancellor Gerhard Schröder.
3: Personally, I prefer the former Chancellor of the Federal Republic of Germany, Mr. Schröder. Otherwise, let the Europeans choose a leader they trust and who hasn't said unpleasant things about us. Please, we have never been closed to negotiations, never.
2: The suggestion came at a press conference in Moscow on May the 9th, Victory Day. It is a striking proposal. Schröder is a man with long-standing ties to the Kremlin. In Germany, he's deeply controversial. And in Ukraine, many see him as compromised. So what exactly is Putin doing here? Is that a diplomatic opening or something more strategic? These are just some of the questions that I'd like to dig into with my guest today on Berlin Briefing, Judy Dempsey, a scholar from Carnegie Europe. Hello, very good to have you here.
4: Thank you very much, Nina. Thank you.
2: So you've written a book about Angela Merkel and you've basically followed consecutive German government's policy when it comes to Russia. And this is something where I'm really interested to hear your insights. You know, how does that create a division potentially in Germany, this proposal by Vladimir Putin? But we're also joined by Roman Goncharenko, my colleague from our Ukrainian service. So, Roman, let's just get started. When you first heard Vladimir Putin mention this proposal that Gerhard Schröder could come into the game, what were your first thoughts?
5: Well, I was not very much surprised. I think Vladimir Putin has several goals here. First, of course, it's a provocation, and he's trying to undermine European unity, unity between Europe and the United States in negotiations to end the Russian war against Ukraine, unity between Europe and Ukraine. But I think there is more to it. I think his strategic perspective or his wish is to have a leverage in future talks about Ukraine's

0: membership in the European Union. So Russia would like to have a word in how fast Ukraine could join the European Union and on what terms. And this is only the beginning.
1: Okay, that's already a lot to unpack. And Judy, I just want to hear your first thoughts before we get into the discussion.
2: My first thoughts were sort of one, partly one of surprise. I mean, Schröder has been out of the picture for such a long time. He doesn't speak publicly about Russia. He doesn't speak publicly about the war. He doesn't speak publicly about Ukraine. Actually, he doesn't speak publicly about many things at all at the moment. But I think Vladimir Putin's sort of suggestion, for want of a better term, is to take the Europeans off guard, to divide the Europeans, and to sort of put in the language, well, maybe it is time to mediate. But what does mediation mean when it doesn't mention Ukraine?
1: And divide he did. The reactions from the from European officials were swift. So maybe we can just get the foreign policy spokesperson of the European institutions, Kaya Kallas. Let's just listen to her.
3: First, if we give the right to Russia to appoint a negotiator on our behalf, that would not be very wise. And second, I think Gerhard Schröder has been the lobby high-level lobbyist for Russian state-owned companies. So it's clear why Putin wants him to be the person, so that actually, he would be sitting on both sides of the table.
1: Okay, so the European Union itself, the spokesperson, can you just give us some background on her, Judy? Why did she react like this?
2: She's taken, first of all, she's from Estonia, which is very important.
1: Which is a small Baltic country.
2: A very small Baltic country. It has the memory of occupation, long, long occupied until 1991 by then the former Soviet Union. And they are acutely aware of the need to defend themselves. They are acutely aware of the Europeans to stick together vis-a-vis Vladimir Putin and Russia. And she's acutely aware that the Europeans must be steadfast when it comes to supporting Ukraine. And to a point that, saying that Russia could appoint a mediator, well, I don't think it's up to Russia, actually. But if you take Putin at his word and he says, well, maybe if it's not Schröder, it could be a European spokesperson or a mediator. Well, let's see if the Europeans would respond in some way. But saying no without coming up with a sort of coherent answer, it's not the wisest position, actually.
1: Mm. Here in Berlin, the tone was cautious and sceptical. Just to get the full picture, we're also going to listen to the government spokesperson.
4: I would advise setting aside German sensitivities for the moment and perhaps also recognising the attempt to sow division that lies behind these proposals. And that is why we're going to get back to a serious footing. Seriousness requires that we continue to work through the established channels of communication, that Russia drops its conditions for such talks, and that it also recognizes the hopelessness of the war situation. And if it genuinely wishes to bring this war to a swift end, it should also enter into serious talks on the matter.
1: Okay, so we've got essentially the various reactions. To understand why this matters, and I'll get back to Roman in a second, but first, Judy, we need to give an international audience some context here. Who is Gerhard Schröder? Why is he so controversial here in Germany? Outside of Germany, he's known as one of the country's former chancellors.
2: Gerhard Schröder is a very complex person. Politically, domestically, he's probably the only chancellor from the late 1990s up to the present who actually introduced radical economic reforms for the German economy. In fact, he kick-started the German economy, which was in a very bad situation. And when he became chancellor, he introduced these huge labour reforms, and as a result, he lost the election. He was kicked out and replaced by Angela Merkel. Now, that was the domestic
1: side. But he did
2: restart
1: the economy.
2: He really did.
1: Angela Merkel
2: really
1: did benefit from that.
2: Really did. And since then, Angela Merkel didn't do anything with reforms, neither did Olaf Scholz. And now we have the current chancellor, Friedrich Merz, who is stuck in terms of trying to push through any kind of reform agenda. Now, that's the domestic context. The international context, plus the foreign policy context, is Gerhard Schröder's extraordinarily close ties to Vladimir Putin and also to Gazprom, the big state gas monopoly. And indeed, under his watch, Germany became even more dependent on buying and importing Russian gas. And it became a very special German-Russian economic a relationship with Schröder at the top and Vladimir Putin at the top. And this actual energy dependence prevented Germany from diversifying, and it created an awful lot of bad feeling between Germany and its Polish neighbour and indeed the Baltic countries, because they felt that both Vladimir Putin and Gerhard Schröder were doing deals behind their back and at the expense of these countries. So all these things are
1: sorry,
2: there.
1: But when you say close ties with Russian energy companies, this is literally close ties, right? If you could just elaborate.
2: There were more than close ties. When Schröder was elected chancellor, the first thing he did was hold a press conference. If my memory serves me, it was in the Adlon Hotel. And there he announced he was going to be on one of the big members of Gazprom, this huge state monopoly run essentially by Putin and his colleagues, supporters or whatever. And he fought an incredible close economic relationship, political relationship and a personal relationship. Actually, because of Putin, Gerhard Schröder could adopt one or two children. And this is quite interesting, that not only did he adopt these two children with the help of Vladimir Putin, because there was very strict adoption laws introduced by Putin over the years in Russia, but have you heard Gerhard Schröder speak at all about the kidnapping of thousands of Ukrainian children by the Russians? I mean, if children are so important, and indeed Putin did help Schröder, it'd be very interesting to hear Gerhard Schröder actually speak out on this. But the element of Schröder is his controversial aspects. And there's some in Eastern Germany who are still pro-Russian, still pro-Schröder, and say, oh, give him a chance, let's end this war. And indeed, some in East Germany are against Ukraine. So Schröder fits into this element, oh, well, let's give this a chance now.
1: So, you know, there are economic ties, political ties and personal ties through the children. It's just really important to know this context about Gerhard Schröder. And actually, we found a clip from December 2017. So remember, this is something which Gerhard Schröder told my colleague Christian Tripper in an interview about his advice to the future German government when it comes to Russia policy. This is in December 2017, after Russia invaded Crimea. Let's just listen to that bit.
5: What policy should the new German government pursue with regard to Russia? What is your advice?
4: Cooperation rather than confrontation. I think that makes sense. We need something like a revival of the policy of détente. It's about time. High time, in fact. In light of what is happening in the Donbass, I'm in favor of lifting sanctions step by step, rather than constantly thinking only about extending or tightening them. If there is a prisoner exchange, if there is a withdrawal of heavy weapons, verified in a transparent manner by the relevant people, then we should also go ahead and say, okay, we see goodwill. And we want to reward that by lifting sanctions step by step. As for the sanctions, incidentally, it is now very obvious. As the economic institutes have established, they are, as we know, primarily harming Germany.
1: So, Roman, I would like to bring you back in. Gerhard Schröder was very consistent, shall we say, in his stance. Let's just live with the fact that Russia is our close neighbour. Let's just forge ties wherever we can. No, we don't like this war. That is also something that belongs in this big picture. This is not a war that he would have suggested. It's something that Gerhard Schröder has said, but he's never outright called Vladimir Putin a war criminal. So what has been the perspective from the Ukrainian side when you look at Putin's proposal?
0: Well, speaking about Gerhard Schröder, we should also remember that after the full-scale invasion in 2022, there was a lot of criticism here in Germany And I don't remember exactly if it was before or after that there were attempts to exclude him from his own social democratic party.

0: Those attempts failed, but he's still very, very controversial inside his party. Having said that, we should also remember that his idea from that interview that we've just heard, 2017, remember? So it was after Crimea, but before the full-scale invasion. Those ideas were not just Schroeder's ideas. It was, I would say it was a consensus in a Social Democratic Party, which was a part of the coalition all that time. And also in the whole government of Angela Merkel, for years, it has been the idea, yes, Russia is a problematic partner, but we still are partners. We are building that Nord Stream 2 pipeline, which Merkel started, which she took over from Schroeder. He is the father of that pipeline, pumping gas from Russia to Germany through the Baltic Sea. It was built during Merkel time, and the second one after Crimea was also built and started. Merkel just did the same thing that Schroeder did. Let us not forget that. And of course, there is an interesting point to Schroeder as a kind of mediator between Russia and Ukraine, because he had this role. He had this role in March 2022, just a few weeks after the full-scale invasion. He traveled to Moscow in March 2022. He talked to Vladimir Putin. Then he traveled to Istanbul, to Turkey, where he spoke with the Ukrainian delegation. So he tried to mediate. He said in interviews, Ukrainian side asked him to do it. We had no confirmation of that from Kyiv, from the Ukrainian authorities, and we have no details whatsoever. But he was already in the role that Vladimir Putin is trying to give him again. But the resistance in Germany and in Ukraine as well is too big for that. Everybody understands who Gerhard Schroeder is, that he's not neutral. He's Vladimir Putin's buddy. They are very, very close friends and have been for decades. That's why I think there is a second turn of that discussion, ideas that maybe Schroeder could do this in a team with Frank-Walter Steinmeier, who is now German federal president, used to be foreign minister in Angela Merkel's government. And this is something that maybe Putin had in mind. I'll just set this stone rolling, and then we'll see what happens.
1: And that is a very, very important aspect. Is this about Gerhard Schroeder and the realistic prospect of him becoming the mediator, or is this about what this proposal does to Europe and to Germany, Judy?
2: It's very difficult to say, but what Putin, I think, wants and what Schroeder can identify with is a kind of return to the status quo ante. And as Rowan was saying, there's been decades of this sort of motto, trade through cooperation, change will come through cooperation. Well, certainly part of the German establishment, a large part of the German establishment, whether it was the Christian Democrats or the Social Democrats, actually believed in that. And they pushed for this because of history, because of the complications of the German-Russian relationship. But actually, there has been huge disappointment now over the last couple of years that this kind of special Ostpolitik, for want of a better term, this Eastern policy towards Russia, it didn't deliver. The change didn't come. If anything, the change has been very, very negative from all sorts of aspects. And so there is this disappointment among some wings of the Social Democrats who pushed for this Ostpolitik under the former chancellors, Willy Brandt. Merkel continued it as well. Various chancellors continued it. But the break came on the big invasion of 2022 when Olaf Scholz, the then Social Democratic chancellor, actually shifted the mindset of dealing with Russia. This was fundamental. I think this relationship is actually broken. And if Putin thinks he can rescue it by naming Schroeder as mediator, I think the time has gone. The relationship between Moscow and Berlin is so complicated and changed now.
1: OK, I would like to now take this to sort of a different level and explore the reasons, the potential reasons why Vladimir Putin sees himself in a position to make this proposal. There are different theories, and I would just like to hear both your opinions. One is, of course, that it does cause division within Europe. It keeps us busy. We're discussing. We've got the politically far left people in Germany saying, hey, look, this is yet another sign that Russia does want to negotiate and you just haven't picked up Russia's offers, right? So politicians are having to explain over and over again that no.

0: Yeah. Putin didn't want anything to do with the Europeans. And yes, during the Minsk negotiations after the first invasion of Ukraine by Russia, Merkel was at the seat there. But the EU itself wasn't at the seat in Minsk. The French were there. But it didn't really lead anywhere. And now what you see is the realization in Moscow, perhaps, that the American mediating terms is going nowhere. And Europe did try to be involved in the talks, or at least be informed about them from the Washington side, but they were never involved whatsoever. Putin didn't want it. Yes, the Ukrainians did, but the Americans thought under Trump, well, we can work this out with Vladimir Putin. And of course, rarely was at all, actually, was President Zelensky of Ukraine involved in this. But what I'm getting at is that perhaps Putin sees a chance now that the American negotiations have gone nowhere. Let's see now if, since the Europeans is a bit of exhaustion steeping in, maybe we can get some decent Europeans on board to play our kind of fiddle when it comes to dealing with this war. But yes, it'll create divisions, but so far the Europeans generally are holding together on this. If they're going to hold together, they better come up with some kind of response.
1: Roman, did Vladimir Putin make this suggestion to get Donald Trump interested again in the peace negotiations? Because that is another theory, that Vladimir Putin feels that Donald Trump has lost interest and has sort of moved away. And Vladimir Putin really only sees himself at a negotiating table with Donald Trump. So is this proposal to bring Gerhard Schröder into the game Vladimir Putin's attempt to draw Donald Trump's attention back to Russia and Ukraine?
2: I think the opposite is Vladimir Putin's aim. So he knows that Donald Trump doesn't like Europe. And he thinks, if I make now a gesture towards Europe, that would be very unpopular in Washington. Trump would not like it. So we have seen in the past weeks a further alienation between the United States and Germany, with Donald Trump criticizing German Chancellor Merz for not helping in his war against Iran. We've seen plans to withdraw 5,000 American troops from Germany, which is a severe blow to Germany. Against that background, now comes the Russian proposal. Okay, let's talk. But we should remember, Vladimir Putin was not hiding that he actually hates Europe. And Russian establishment despises Europe. And I would say it's really hatred. We should always remember that. There is no change there. But I think his attempt is, as I've said at the beginning, to undermine the unity on several levels. And we didn't mention that it is also an attempt to undermine the German government, because we saw some very cautious remarks from the Social Democrats, some of them saying, oh, let's think about it, maybe Schröder is not such a bad idea. And the German government is now going through some turbulent times because of the domestic agenda, because of the reforms that Friedrich Merz is trying to push. And the Social Democrats, at least he sees them, are not ready to go as fast as he would like to. So on the other hand, I think it's important to understand that what Russia is trying to achieve by, let's say, talking about, we don't know what will come out of it. It's just talking. But Russia could be trying to stop Europe from imposing further sanctions. This is what happened with the United States. If you talk to Donald Trump, that's what Vladimir Putin is thinking. He maybe will not be helping Ukraine like the US government used to do under Joe Biden. That was one of his ideas, and it's working. The United States is no longer a Ukrainian partner. So maybe Putin is thinking, as long as we talk with Europeans, no matter what about, they will not impose tougher sanctions on Russia. Maybe they will not send more weapons to Ukraine because we are talking. So they would be afraid to endanger the diplomatic process.
1: Roman, I would like to hear your thoughts on two more things that Vladimir Putin said in the speech. last weekend. One was that he was making comments about potentially the war potentially coming to an end in Ukraine. And the other thing was that some observers said that for the very first time they heard the Russian leader say

0: Gospodin Zelensky, so Mr. Zelensky, speaking respectfully. This is how some people interpreted it. What's your view?
1: Well, I don't see any changes in Vladimir Putin's position towards President Zelensky of Ukraine. He hates him. This will not change. But I think he has to play this game with the Europeans. This is his intention. I think that in general, the war is coming to an end. I think Russia has resources maybe for 2 years, not more, maybe less. Some experts I've been talking to in Kyiv just a few weeks ago said that if Ukraine continues that wave of attacks on Russian refineries with long-range drones and missiles, this is something completely new. And we are now seeing also the German defense minister, Boris Pistorius, who traveled to Kyiv just a few days ago, saying basically the same. Maybe this is a dramatic change in this war. It's too early to call, but the signs are there, and also inside the Russian economy. But my assumption would be that Vladimir Putin would still try to continue, and Russia has the resources, I think, for maybe 1 or 2 years. This is my assumption. So the war will not end this year, I don't believe this, but maybe next year, because of the pressure Vladimir Putin is feeling inside Russia, where the budget deficit this year is already bigger than it was 2025. And the situation is not getting better because Russia has some additional oil revenues because of Donald Trump's war against Iran.
0: And people deeply dissatisfied also with the deep strikes that are hitting Russian hinterland. You know, the war is literally arriving in Russia. So, Judy, you've already said the Europeans cannot just say, OK, Gerhard Schröder is a nonsense proposal. They need to come up with their own idea, right? What could that be?
2: Well, they floated the idea of maybe having a dialogue with Putin. This was about 10 days ago, and I read as much as I could from the EU statements. But there was very little substance, very little content. And I think the point is that if you're going to say this publicly, you have to back it up with some negotiating material, and it's not there. And in fact, it sent some tremors across some of the capitals, especially the Baltic states and Poland, because they say, you know, how do we negotiate at the moment? This is the first thing. Secondly, I wonder, did Putin raise this idea of having Gerhard Schröder as a mediator because he actually feels under pressure? And his words were carefully chosen. They weren't aggressive. They were sort of reaching out in some way. And I was wondering, is this against the background of fatigue at home and the fact that Russia isn't actually making any kind of inroads into the Donbass even properly to gain more territory? So they are certainly under pressure. So all these things are coming to play. As for the sanctions, well, the latest batch of sanctions were immediately agreed. We have, of course, a new leadership in Hungary. So this is a big,
0: the country that used to always oppose.
2: That's right. Under the former Prime Minister Viktor Orban, they always tried to block the sanctions or get concessions. And now under the new Prime Minister, Peter Madyar, without a blink, the sanctions were rolled over. We'll see, you know, what Robert Fico, the Slovak leader, will do. I think he was in Moscow for the parade, actually. But, you know, this kind of, these far-right-wing leaders, pro-Russian, there's very few of them now in Eastern Europe. But don't forget what's happening in Eastern Germany with the big elections coming up in Saxony-Anhalt, where the far-right-wing Alternative for Germany is doing very, very well. And in fact, they are now considered the biggest party in the opinion polls. So this is another
0: headache.
2: They're
0: not just far-right, they're very pro-Russian.
2: They're very pro-Russian. Now they're, of course, very anti the American-Israeli war in Iran. This wins enormous number of supporters among the East Germans, and indeed probably among Germans as well. But all these are up, that are issues that Chancellor Merz has to deal with. And Vladimir Putin surely must be aware of all of this.
0: Roman Gonsarenko over in Bonn at the moment from our Ukrainian service, thank you very much for joining us. And Judy Dempsey, it's been a great pleasure. And this is very much the space to watch for news news from Russia and Ukraine, peace negotiations, Germany's role. And thank you very much for listening and watching today. Make sure that you subscribe to our newsletter as well. That comes out once a week.
3: 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Community labour is mandatory by law, but for many, it brings a sense of unity and perspective. Sometimes the work isn't easy, but understanding the purpose behind it gives you strength for yourself and for the country.
4: Eco Africa. In 30 minutes.

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4: This is where we sit.
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0: This is DW News, our top stories. Donald Trump has left China, hailing very successful talks with President Xi Jinping. Speaking from Air Force One, the US president said they agreed trade deals and settled, quote, a lot of problems. But details of any exact agreements remain scarce. Both leaders said talks made progress in stabilizing US-China relations, focusing on trade and the Iran conflict. The death toll from Russian strikes on Kyiv has risen to 24, including three teenagers, after an apartment block was destroyed. President Volodymyr Zelensky visited the site early Friday. Meanwhile, a Ukrainian commander said drones struck an oil refinery in Russia's Ryazan region, and Moscow reported shooting down 355 Ukrainian drones overnight. Palestinians around the world are marking the anniversary of the Nakba, or catastrophe. The day remembers the mass expulsion and flight of some 750,000 Palestinians from what is now Israel in 1948. In Gaza, demonstrators carried photos of keys, symbolizing their right to return home. Many Gazans see the destruction of their homes as a new Nakba.
1: What happens to societies where women remain invisible? They lose ideas, power, a part of their future. We showcase the daily victories of women. We share their stories from the female point of view. Together, we see.
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1: East Germany fell, the ruling Communist Party's wealth surfaced, and some were determined to hold on to it.
3: Da sind drei Leute bei uns auf die Idee gekommen, dass man doch irgendwo eine Reserve anlegen muss.
1: How do you stash away billions? 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

0: Stories, shadows of German colonialism. Those who know, understand, can have a say, and make the right decisions. DW News on Instagram. For those in the know, follow us. Learn German with DW. While singing,
1: ohne Sprache ist mein ganzer Leib.
0: Cheering. 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German to go. 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
2: China is building new routes to move oil and other goods quickly to and from the country. And one of them is a 10,000 kilometer long railway link to and from Iran. But in a world still dominated by tankers and with the ongoing crisis in the Strait of Hormuz, how much does one land link move the needle?
3: Not much. It's a simple fact of numbers, let's say. I mean, most of the oil that transported to China, especially from Iran, right, travels on what they're called very large crude carriers, VLCCs.
2: All right, you might be surprised by that answer from China expert Andrea Ghiselli. I was, but it's kind of the key to this story. Ghiselli is going to help us understand Beijing's reasons for the investment and, more importantly, its preparedness for global shocks. Is China, of all the countries on the planet, the best equipped to navigate its way through this energy crisis that has rocked economies around the world?
3: You can say that it shows all those preparations that the Chinese have made over the decades and so on are working. Because again, the issue of energy security has long been on the agenda of different Chinese leaders. And so it's paying out. No, it's pain itself. There's no doubt about it. So I think the surprise, I mean, people knew that China was interested in energy security, diversification, and so on. But I think this crisis really brings the difference in their preparation, especially our lack of preparation, really in a sharp relief. I think this is the point. It's not just surprise of Chinese policies, but really the gap that exists on this issue between us and them.
2: Let's delve into that. Why are they so prepared? And since when?
3: I mean, China's been thinking about this issue of dependence for a very long time. Dependence broadly, for not just oil, dependence on anything outside for a very long time. And oil, of course, has always been at the very top of this thinking since China became a net importer in the 90s.
2: So they've been preparing for a very long time, but let's get back to the railway line that allows China bypass the Strait of Hormuz. Is the 10,000 kilometer long line actually a game changer? It's faster, but how much capacity does it have?
3: Each of these ships can more or less carry roughly between 600 and 700,000 barrels, right? Which is a gigantic amount, right? At the same time, the typical train can move only up to 60 to 70,000, right? So just the scale of the single, you know, unit, the single means of transportation that is used.
2: So we're talking roughly 10 times smaller. Realistically, can this railway ever compete with the scale and speed of tankers?
3: It tells us that this train alternative can only be limited. And of course, the train takes less time. But that said, it's as far as I understand it, this railway is not really completely or fully operational. It's working since last year. But nonetheless, there are still some obstacles. Think about customs, crossing borders, and so far and so on. And therefore, some of the most optimistic, calculations, they show that in any case, this train, this, you know, this train is configured for long haul

0: transportation can really rarely even exceed 100,000 barrels per route, per travel. So this to say that really to just match one of these gigantic ships, one of these gigantic VLCCs, Iran would actually needs about between 25 and 35 trains, which at the moment are simply not available.
1: So even in a crisis, this isn't something you can just scale up overnight. Is that the real limitation here?
0: So this say that of course if the crisis Strait of Hormuz continues, China is more than interested in diversifying not just its the number of its suppliers, but also the modes of transportation for oil. And of course, Iran is even more interested in ensuring the flow of oil keep on going. So it is possible that this railway link can pick up and actually end up moving a non-significant, non-trivial amount of oil. But that said, it will take time and it cannot really match seaborne transportation nonetheless.
1: If it's so constrained, why invest in it at all? What's China's game here?
0: Well, I think it, I mean, there is no silver bullet for, to achieve energy security. Just expanding, adding one more supplier is not going to change your situation usually. Adding a bit more oil from another country is not going to change that. And the same is here, right? Just the railway alone cannot change the situation. But China can definitely, decide to import a bit more from one country. And of course, you can smoothen that in many ways, but that doesn't change the minimum friction, right? There will always be a certain amount of friction. Something can break, right, on the railway, stopping everything. And so, of course, we can imagine this railway link again picking up, but there will always be limits. It cannot substitute seaborne transportation. There's no doubt about that. It can help to supplement it, right? But not substitute.
1: This isn't about replacing sea routes, then. It's about reinforcing them. But zooming out, does this point to something bigger? Is China simply better prepared than everyone else when it comes to logistics and supply chains?
0: China is definitely in a whole league of its own. I mean, beyond the specific case of transporting oil on railway, it's quite clear. I'm quite familiar with figures from, for example, from Asia. So if you compare South Korea, Japan, India, and China, for this is what at least the data up to 2024 indicate that 2025 are not available yet. But it showed that overall, China has been far more successful in, in decreasing its reliance on Middle Eastern oil than especially South Korea and Japan.
1: How much of this comes down to long-term planning versus reacting to crises?
0: Not just about the fuel at the pump. It's not just that, because petroleum products and other things that are produced, as for example, helium, right, is produced during the extraction of LNG. And this is critical for for example, chip making, right? And of course, we saw inflation in China increasing for the first time after a very long period of deflation.
1: So the railway might not change the game on its own, but it does reveal something much bigger about how China thinks ahead. And it raises a couple of big questions. Is China now better prepared for a global crisis than the West? And if the next shock hits, who's actually more vulnerable? Let us know what you think in the comments. I'm Pablo Folilias. Thanks for watching.
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2: 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Because together, we see.

0: one of mankind's oldest ambitions could be within reach. What if it really is possible to reverse aging? Researchers and scientists all over the world are in a race against time. They are peers and rivals with one daring goal: to outsmart nature. More life. Watch now on YouTube, DW Documentary.
1: New era, new ideas. Conceived by visionaries. Constructed by engineers. They've long been a reality on the streets. We present the revolution of mobility. Rev. On DW.

0: Or we can be the generation that ends it for good.
1: Malaria must die so millions can live.
2: Kazimierz is considered to be Krakow's trendiest district. But did you know that this neighborhood was once one of the most important centers of Jewish life in Europe until the German occupation during World War II? Today, Krakow is once again a place where remembrance and Jewish life coexist side by side. But what's authentic and what's staged for tourists? We'll show you how to explore Jewish history in Krakow. Krakow is located in the south of predominantly Catholic Poland. With around 800,000 inhabitants, it's one of the country's largest and most culturally significant cities. We start in Kazimierz, often called the Jewish Quarter. Agnieszka Michener grew up in Krakow and leads Jewish history tours in Krakow. She shows us her highlights and reveals a hidden gem at the end.
3: In 15th century, Kazimierz and Krakow are two independent cities. So this king made most of Krakow Jews move out from Krakow, leave Krakow, and they were absorbed, welcomed here. Kazimierz was, of course, independent from Krakow, but it was situated on the same trade roads. It was beneficial, yes, from the same very, very advantageous and economical position, and that gave possibility to traders, craftsmen, and other people to develop.
2: Kazimierz only became part of Krakow in 1791. A good place to start a visit is the Remu Synagogue, one of seven historic synagogues in Kazimierz, and one of the few that survived the Second World War. Today, it's once again an active place of worship for the Jewish community.
3: One of the rules is that men should be covered, so you are welcome to borrow a kippah, this small hat at the entrance to the synagogue. And of course, we should behave respectfully. But on the other hand, when during the opening hours we are welcome to visit, even if there is a Jewish group that is in the middle of prayer.
2: The synagogue was built in the 16th century for Rabbi Moses Isserles, one of the most important legal scholars of European Judaism. His grave in the adjacent cemetery attracts visitors from all over the world.
3: You may be surprised by these pieces of paper left here by the grave of the great Rabbi Remu. Jewish people, they left by writing the wishes, the prayers, and they leave it by the places of great spiritual importance. Yes, so this is it. And the second element that is related to Jewish tradition are the stones. This is actually how Jewish people commemorate their ancestors, the people that passed away. In a traditional Orthodox cemetery, you won't see flowers.
2: Be sure to look at the cemetery wall. It's made of fragments of gravestones that were destroyed during the German occupation. A ticket for the synagogue and the cemetery costs 10 zloty, around €2.30. Both are closed to tourists on Saturdays and on Jewish holidays. The heart of Kazimierz is Plac Nowy. The market hall here used to sell meat. Today, it's one of the liveliest social hubs in the district. Try a zapiekanka, a toasted baguette that's a classic Polish street food. Agnieszka Michina takes us to one of the most visited spots in town. The passageway on Józefa Street, where part of Steven Spielberg's movie Schindler's List was filmed. The 1993 Holocaust drama was largely shot in Krakow and helped make Kazimierz known around the world.
3: Schindler's List was filmed right after communism collapsed in Poland. During that period, Jewish heritage was quite neglected. Jewish history was away from the historical mainstream, so there was no big interest for this. And by bringing this Hollywood movie here, it also brought back Jewish heritage, Jewish history to people's consciousness.
2: To understand the full story, you need to cross the Vistula River to the district of Podgujar. This is where the Nazis established the Krakow ghetto. The empty chairs in the square commemorate the victims who were persecuted and killed there. Before the war, around 65,000 Jews lived in Krakow, about a quarter of the city's population then. In 1941, the Nazis forced around 20,000 people into the Krakow ghetto under extremely cramped conditions. 2 years later, many were deported to Auschwitz and other camps, while others were killed during the liquidation of the ghetto. At the museum in Oskar Schindler's enamel factory, you can learn more about the German occupation during the Second World War. The German industrialists' factory became a place of refuge. Officially, enamelware and grenade casings for the German war effort were produced there. Schindler employed Jewish workers and declared them essential to the war effort, saving more than 1,000 people from deportation. In the exhibition, you can walk through reconstructed streets and learn how life changed under Nazi occupation.
4: Przede wszystkim twórcy wystawy zadbali o to, żeby stworzyć pewną atmosferę tamtego czasu. 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
2: The exhibition is one of the city's most popular attractions. It's best to book tickets online. For many visitors to Krakow, a day trip to the memorial site in Auschwitz-Birkenau, about 70 kilometers away, is a must. At the former concentration and extermination camp, the Nazis murdered more than 1 million people, most of them Jews. Admission is free. A guided tour costs 150 zloty, around 35 euros. Be sure to reserve a time slot in advance, as spots are often booked out weeks ahead. Back in Kazimierz, the district feels full of Jewish culture. Folklore-style restaurants and Jewish-themed shops, many of which are not actually run by Jewish owners and only emerged in the 1990s when awareness of Jewish history returned. The Café Hafuch is one of the few places that offers genuine kosher food. Some people refer to it as a Jewish Disneyland. Sebastian

0: Rudolf from the Jewish Community Center, a hub for Poles rediscovering their Jewish roots, sees it in a more nuanced way.
1: Even though those places, they're not very genuine, because they started back when there wasn't really a Jewish community 30 years ago. But if you live in Krakow and suddenly you find out you're Jewish and you can go and have, you know, lunch at a kosher star cafe, or you can go to a klezmer music, I consider those places connection points, right? And I think often people will go to those places and try and dip their toes into Jewish culture through those activities. And I think they serve a purpose.
0: And now for that insider tip we promised.
2: Before we finish our tour, I would like to show you a hidden gem, which is right behind this door. So follow me upstairs and I will show it to you.
0: Agnieszka's favorite place isn't so easy to find. Hevre is a bistro and bar located in a former synagogue and is typical of Kazimierz.
2: There are hundreds of pre-war synagogues, prayer houses, cemeteries, different kind of institutions, buildings, but you cannot use all of them if you are a very small community, which is the case of the contemporary Jewish community of Krakow, for instance. So a Jewish community is searching for some alternative ways how to preserve, how to use these buildings. And one of the ways, a little bit controversial for some Jewish people especially, you can see here.
0: You can end your day in Kazimierz in one of the trendy bars or with klezmer music, traditional folk music of Eastern European Jews, which can be heard spilling out onto the streets in the evening.

In Krakow, you can immerse yourself in a past that seemed long lost and discover places where Jewish culture is once again alive today. Would you take a tour like this on your Krakow trip?

0: Saturdays in Burundi are unique. Instead of lazy weekends, people work together in solidarity. Community labor is mandatory by law. But for many, it brings a sense of unity and perspective. Sometimes the work isn't easy, but understanding the purpose behind it gives you strength for yourself and for the country.
1: Eco Africa. Next.
2: I'm Kate. I was sedated and raped.
3: My name is Ida. I was raped under the influence of knockout drops.
1: The insidious use of knockout drops.
2: I didn't know why, but I knew something bad had happened.
1: A deep wound that never heals.
3: But I'm the one with the courage to tell my story.
1: Spiked. In 2 hours.

0: In a world full of noise, when truth becomes a matter of opinion, we believe in the facts, just the facts.
1: It's not about being first. We take the time to understand.
0: Good journalism, it digs where it hurts.
2: This is a daily situation.
3: And it brings clarity to complex issues.
0: This is where we sit.
1: For stories that matter.
3: For the bigger picture.
0: For you.
4: I tried several times. I went more than 6 times to Greece. 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
5: 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Can an increasingly divided world unite? We all see things from a different perspective. We may argue or disagree, but if we listen, speak, and learn from one another on the basis of facts and unbiased information, anything is possible. Only together can we find solutions to the challenges of our time. Because together, we see.
6: If you want to go fast, you go alone. But if you want to go very far, you go together. And that is what we need to fight for climate justice.
7: Throughout this episode, we're going to meet some people who are coming together to protect their future. Like these children in Kampala, Uganda.
8: Drums, dancing, shouting. No, this is not a festival. It is a climate demo. We are right in the middle of the Children's Climate Change March. In April 2026, thousands of school children took to the streets in Uganda's capital, Kampala, calling for greater climate justice and a clean environment. Some of them have been trained by the organization Little Hands Go Green as so-called green ambassadors. 9-year-old Melissa is one of them. Her mission, to spread the green gospel, one child at a time.
9: I'm going to teach children how to keep the environment safe by collecting plastic waste, by planting more trees, by planting flowers.
8: 10 years ago, Shalom Nalubiga was one of those children. She shows where this can lead.
10: They're going to really change how people look at the environment. They're going to change a lot about the world. And hopefully and possibly, we'll probably be saved from the doomsday clock because we all know it's very close to midnight.
8: And Kampala is not marching alone. In Munich, children are on the streets too. Parents in tow, signs in hand, with similar messages.
11: So I say hi to Kampala because you guys are probably marching. We are marching.
12: We are proud that we have done something very historic. 2 continents, 2 countries, 2 cities, 1 global solidarity march. The theme for this march across both continents is our environment is our future is our responsibility, let us take charge. So the young 7-year-old will go back home and tell mommy, no, we can't trash this, we can't litter.
8: Kampala produces 2,500 tons of waste every day, but only half is collected. The rest, it often ends up exactly where it should not, on streets,

0: in drains and in waterways. For Melissa, climate action does not stop after the march. In her neighborhood, she tries to show other children what they can do.
1: Throw it to the rubbish pit or in the dustbin. You have to clean the water sources, remove polythene bags in water so that you get clean water.
2: You, as one person, if you keep on carrying this chain everywhere that you go, imagine how you're going to teach someone else to carry it on.
0: In Munich, the message comes with costumes, color, and a few very committed bees. But behind the playful scenes are serious demands. Less oil and gas, more renewable energy, and fewer emissions.
3: Children and the youth deserve a future that is better. They do not deserve to suffer from the consequences of our actions. This is why we should be able to sow the right seed so that the children and the youth can have a better future.
0: Their march leads them to the city administration. They are calling for better waste management, clean drinking water, and many more trees. More trees mean more shade, cleaner air, and more carbon stored.
4: We have over 150 districts in Uganda alone. Imagine if every district and its members of parliament made a deliberate effort to either plant trees or do boreholes, where would we be? We'd have a healthy, green country.
2: It really excites me that I can proudly say that I have built over 1,500 plus trees around Uganda, and that just makes me so happy and at peace in my heart because I know that I have done something to change the environment.
0: Melissa also wants to contribute, and despite her age, she already sees the bigger picture.
1: I think the environment helps us in the formation of rainfall. The environment can control soil erosion. It can help the farmers in their growing practices.
0: From Kampala to Munich, the message is simple but strong. The future is not just something children inherit, it is something they are already fighting for.
5: How can such energy be turned into lasting change? If the children can retain their ideals and grow up to be active citizens, officials or politicians. That's what has happened in Freetown, Sierra Leone, where the mayor has taken up the fight for a livable city.
6: She's full of energy and determination. Her city is heating up. It's already 30 degrees Celsius now. That's no longer unusual, and nights barely cool down. Yvonne Akisoya, the mayor of Freetown, wants to make the city more livable. She listens to what people are saying about how the rising temperatures are affecting them.
7: Central Business District. And how would it do? Well, would it work in collaboration?
8: One of the impacts is on traders. As you can see, we have a significant informal sector. And many of the women are literally sitting in the sun all day long. So part of our climate change interventions is building market-shaped covers.
6: Nearly 2 million people live in Sierra Leone's capital. Many earn a living as street vendors. Akisoya wants to improve conditions for the city's poorest. Sometimes, that starts with simple things: sidewalks, fewer cars, better public space. Some city council members are meeting engineers from UN Habitat to discuss new projects. Other improvements are already underway. It's wonderful that our sewer is hardly ever blocked anymore. Sanitary conditions have already improved a lot. Freetown is on the front line of climate change. Rapid unplanned growth, deforestation, and coastal settlements have left people exposed to flooding, heat, and landslides. In 2017, a massive landslide killed over 1,000 people, displacing thousands more, a wake-up call the mayor is determined to address. But Akisoya also wants something else, a cleaner city. She dreams of a Freetown like the one she remembers from childhood.
9: I'm an outdoor girl. I was raised by a father who's a zoologist, and I'm also one of four girls. So swim, climb trees, ride bicycles, skateboard was my life. And that meant that, you know, just a real love for nature. We lived in Frederick College, which then was mountains. You know, our backyard was just forest. We would fish in the stream.
6: One of her favorite projects is the city's first wastewater treatment plant. Here, wastewater is turned into biogas and compost. Before becoming mayor, Akisoya worked in finance in London for more than 25 years. Now, those connections and skills help her raise money for projects like this. In one of the world's poorest countries, support from donors like the World Bank and partnerships with other cities are essential. At this plant, briquettes are made from sewage sludge. They are an alternative to charcoal, which is harmful to health and the environment. For now, it's still a pilot project. Isafu Sisai received the briquettes for free. She is helping to test the new fuel at home. There's only a small amount of smoke. It's different. This coal is much safer. The fire goes out on its own and it doesn't smoke non-stop. Since Akisoya took office in 2018, the city has changed a lot. More than 1 million trees have been planted. Freetown also has Africa's only heat officer, Eugenia Kagbo. She tends to climate projects like mangrove restoration, which helps protect coastal communities from flooding. She works directly with residents, creating shaded spaces and raising awareness about how to cope with extreme heat.
10: This is very important because those who are already vulnerable, as 35% of our city's population live in formal settlement, are extremely, extremely disadvantaged by extreme heat. So I was appointed to help work with the city to develop plans and roadmap to address the problems of extreme heat and to ensure that those who are most vulnerable can cope with rising temperatures.
6: A livable city means more than adapting to heat. It also means keeping the city clean. Many streets are swept every day, and residents are encouraged to dispose of waste responsibly. When she walks through the city, nothing escapes her attention, she says. Not even a piece of trash on the street. As the reporter, I wonder if I should grab it. What if it's a test?
11: You hear what you say? We use every opportunity. I think with me, I'm a kind of like my sixth eye or third eye just sees any drop of litter.
6: More can be done for Freetown. She says she gets involved wherever she can, and that she wants more than anything to see real change. And looking ahead, she wants to take the work even further, beyond the capital. She's already said she's going to run for president of Sierra Leone in the next elections in 2028.
12: More proof that people can change things for the better. Take electricity. Many countries struggle to provide reliable grid power. In fact, in Zambia, some people already use some form of solar power. So what happens when a small community takes that idea seriously? Let's head to Germany, where one small town decided to power itself.
13: At first glance, Feldheim pretty much looks like a street surrounded by a lot of fields. Okay, the name is starting to make sense.
14: Maybe the place got its name for exactly that reason, because the wind can whistle along the field.
13: This is Michael Raschemann. He was the one who got the ball rolling by building 4 wind turbines here about 30 years ago. Over time, that slowly grew into this giant wind farm. There's also this biogas plant that uses organic waste to produce clean electricity and heating. When it gets too cold, this wood-fired heating system jumps in. Then there's a solar plant and this big battery. All of this infrastructure produces hundreds of millions of kilowatt hours of electricity every year, more than enough to supply Feldheim's tiny population with clean energy. Less than 1% of the renewable energy produced in Feldheim is actually used here. Power from the wind farm goes straight to the residents through an independent grid, which means it's very cheap.

0: people here only pay 12 cents per kilowatt hour. For reference, I pay nearly 3 times as much in Berlin. Taking all fees into account, my monthly bill of 50 euros would come out to 15 if I lived in Veltheim. And that cheap local power is the reason why residents are such big fans of the huge wind farm in their backyard.
1: It's incredibly important to use this one small fraction of energy, about 1 million kilowatt hours locally, in order to gain acceptance to feed the remaining 99.5% into the grid.
0: But we're getting ahead of ourselves. Back to the 90s, when this same guy brought the first turbines to Veltheim. Michael Raschemann was still an engineering student back then. It was so momentous that local TV even covered it. He saw potential here. The village's fast fields were pretty high up for this flat part of Germany. Great wind conditions. And there was already a power line close by. It was also a rural area in former East Germany struggling to find its place in a newly reunified country. People were curious and chatty.
2: They have a lot to say to each other. You can tell them some information and it will spread relatively quickly.
0: Raschemann talked to the local government, residents and the farmers cooperative, which administers a lot of this land. Together they agreed where these wind turbines could be built without bothering anyone. For example, by placing them far enough away so they don't cast a shadow on the houses. That was phase one. Lots of talking. And as Raschemann and his wife founded the company Energiequelle that slowly expanded the wind farm, the talking continued.
3: This was a structure that grew slowly over time. More wind turbines were added, but the residents were always kept informed and involved.
0: This is Sebastian Herbst. He's a Veltheimer and the head of the Agricultural Co-op, a group of farmers who share land and equipment to make farming easier and more profitable. And this co-op is also in the clean energy game. Because right around the time the wind farm was growing in the early 2000s, farmers were in a tough spot. Their income was unstable, partly because the EU lowered minimum prices for a lot of their products. And the oil they used to keep the facility for these babes warm was expensive, so they thought, let's diversify. They joined forces with Energiequelle to build this plant. It uses manure from livestock, crushed grain, and corn to produce biogas. The plant captures potent methane that would have otherwise escaped into the air and turns it into a more climate-friendly fuel for electricity and heating.
3: It allowed us to secure our workforce and offer prospects new jobs. At the moment, milk prices are low, pork prices are low, so the mood in agriculture is really catastrophic. And you're actually glad when you have something like a biogas plant.
0: But there is one final step that Raschemann believes really sealed the deal for locals, saying goodbye to big energy and lowering the prices. So Energiequelle cooperated with the local government to build an independent electricity grid in 2010. As in, they built their own power lines and all. But the locals wanted more. They also wanted access to renewable heating from here. That's why they joined forces with the municipality, businesses, and farms to build their own heating network. Each household invested 3,000 euros into this energy transition. And there was some money from the state and the EU as well.
3: A good, cheap solution for everyone.
0: This move made Veltheim one of a kind in Germany, to the point that it attracts visitors from around the world. Today, there are more than 180 bioenergy villages across Germany. They get most of their power and heating from clean sources, mostly biomass. Some of them are close to 100% renewable. But what makes Veltheim unique is that unlike the others, it's completely off-grid. The village runs its own heating and electricity network independently. And that really paid off in 2022. When Russia's war in Ukraine plunged Germany into an energy crisis, Veltheim continued to enjoy steady electricity and heating, and it was affordable. At the peak of the crisis, Germans paid an average of 45 cents per kilowatt hour. Veltheim stayed down here.
2: It's important that people actually notice electricity is cheaper because those things are standing so close to me.
0: Not only did longtime Veltheim residents accept clean energy in their backyard, more people are moving there because of it, like this guy, Jens Neumann.
4: Hallo.
5: Hallo.
4: Hallo, ich bin Beatrice. Freut
5: Hallo, Jens. Hallo, herzlich willkommen in Veltheim.
4: Schönen guten Tag. Dankeschön.
0: So. He and dozens of newcomers have been living in this house that opened in 2024. And he's wasted no time and got Veltheim written on his ID, even though it's now technically just a district of a different town.
2: So people know if they ever check me, not only does he live in Treuenbrietzen, but in the energy-independent village of Veltheim.
0: As for the wind turbines, he can barely see them from his backyard, or porch.
2: Keep building more. If my electricity bill stays this way with these hobbies I have,

0: Do your thing.
1: Because those hobbies he's talking about, they're very energy intensive and have racked up quite a bill in the past.
0: I was once told that I use enough electricity for two people. In my old apartment, I used about 2,400 kilowatt hours a year. All this technology

0: these places have, trying to do the same thing would be much harder. That doesn't take away from the fact that planners did a lot of things right in Veltheim. By communicating, creating job opportunities, and providing unbeatable prices. But it allowed Veltheim to achieve its energy transition decades before Germany could even dream of completing its own.
1: Mini grids are not just a success story in Germany. Across Africa, there are already reaching millions of people. In Nigeria, there are already more than 200 mini grids across the country, and the number is expected to rise to 1,350 within 4 years. So this idea of communities having energy independence, it's already happening.
2: And it's not just about energy. When people come together, they can transform much more than the power of their homes. Let us go to Burundi, where millions of people turn out once a week under a special arrangement to work together for their land, their communities, and their future.
3: In Burundi, Saturdays are different. While in many places it's the start of the weekend, here millions of people gather in cities and rural areas to work together. This community labor has been mandatory for almost 20 years and is changing the country. The advantage of community work is that you have a lot of people doing something at the same time, which means it gets finished quickly. Another plus point is that we teach people what to do and can demonstrate it to everyone right away, so it's easier for them to understand. Today, in the hills of Nyarushanga in western Burundi, the workers are repairing what's known as contour trenches. This involves deepening trenches that have been dug along the natural contours of the land to stop rainwater running straight down the hill. The planted embankments above the trenches help slow the water, which prevents soil erosion and stores moisture. This simple technique safeguards the steep hill and makes the land more fertile. In the past, the community work focused on cleaning up public areas. Now it's more about ecology. This community work is very important for the people. Even before the workers from the cooperative that's helping us today came along, we were raising awareness among residents about the need to protect the environment, especially by planting trees on bare hills. And that has already borne fruit. The community effort has also borne fruit for farmer Jean-Marie Nkorubusa, some 50 kilometers farther west. He spent years battling soil erosion on the hills here in Vuya village. Often, it was in vain. When he learned to dig contour trenches and plant them, it changed everything. Where we dig the contour trenches, we also sow grasses for animal fodder, as it prevents the rainwater from eroding the soil. During the dry season, this grass is then a valuable source of food for our livestock. But the greatest success is in his fields. Before we learned how to build contour trenches, the rain washed away most of our crops because we farm on steep slopes. Not anymore. Where I used to harvest 1 ton of potatoes, now I get 3.5 to 4 tons. Back to Nyarushanga. These potatoes belong to a cooperative, one of hundreds across the country known as Sangwe, or Together. They don't just work together, they also plan the next harvest together. Farmers select the best potatoes from those that are already sprouting to sow them back into the ground as seed, a circular system. This same principle of solidarity applies in urban areas too. This Saturday, these workers, Burundi's largest city, Bujumbura, are building a new basketball court. Everyone comes together, everyone contributes to improving the place. I have no doubts about the future if we maintain this momentum. But you do need to provide clear goals and guidance for this community work. Otherwise, it can be ineffective.

0: The bamboo on the banks of the city's rivers was planted by community work. The roots hold the soil together, preventing erosion and helping to prevent flooding in Bujumbura, a green barrier to mitigate the impact of a changing climate. Back in Nyarushanga, 2 hours to the east, workers are now harvesting beans, all on the same Saturday. The work is not voluntary, and not everyone is happy with that. We can easily find out who is not participating in the community work by consulting the leaders of the local groups. Every person who has worked is logged in an attendance book. Those who didn't participate first get a warning. If that doesn't work, we take appropriate measures, including sanctions. Farmer Mbonimpa Konsil says she enjoys the work. What may look to some like tedious labor is, for many here, about coming together, after decades of ethnic violence that traumatized both Burundi and neighboring Rwanda. Sometimes the work isn't easy, but understanding the purpose behind it gives you strength, for yourself and for the country. Even those who aren't sure about it realize that if they don't take part, they'll be left behind. Working together is a blessing. In Burundi, Saturdays are different. While elsewhere everyone does what they like, people here come together to work for a shared, sustainable future.
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2: And don't forget, you can always write to us and let us know what you've been doing to improve the world around you. 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

0: 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I was sedated and raped.
1: My name is Ida. I was raped under the influence of knockout drops.
2: The insidious use of knockout drops.
0: I didn't know why, but I knew something bad had happened.
2: A deep wound that never heals.
1: But I'm the one with the courage to tell my story.
2: Spiked. In 75 minutes.
3: We are at war. 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
2: Find out about Ali's story. Info Migrants. 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
12: Donald Trump talks up trade deals with China following a two-day summit with Chinese leader Xi Jinping in Beijing. Both leaders say they made progress in stabilizing relations. But the U.S. president returns home without tangible help from China to end the Iran war, and he makes no commitments on Taiwan. And Palestinians mark the anniversary of their displacement from what is now Israel and compare it to the destruction in Gaza. I'm Nicole Froehlich in Berlin, and this is DW News.

0: U.S. President Donald Trump has wrapped up his visit to China, with President Xi Jinping describing the trip as a milestone that established a new bilateral relationship. While both leaders were full of public praise for the summit, there were few concrete outcomes and clear conflicts remain, especially over Taiwan. Trump said he had not made a decision yet on whether to move forward with a major U.S. arms package for the island.
1: A rare tour of President Xi Jinping's official residence provided a tranquil backdrop for Donald Trump's last day in China. Walking through the ancient trees, Xi confirmed that Trump was among a small group of leaders to be invited in. There's been plenty of flattery between the leaders during the two-day summit.
2: Nice place.
1: But few concrete outcomes. Discussions around trade and business deals resulted in limited announcements. And behind the praise, key conflicts remain, not least over Taiwan. Beijing claims the island as its own territory, and Xi had warned Trump that mishandling the issue could put the US and China in conflict. Trump had this update for reporters on his flight home from China.
3: Well, Taiwan does not want to see a fight for independence because that would be a very strong confrontation. And I heard him out.
4: Are you going to sing to him?
3: No, I didn't make a comment on it. I heard about. I have a lot of respect for him.
1: Trump had authorized an $11 billion arms package for Taiwan in December, but now says he's deciding whether to move forward with it. Secretary of State Marco Rubio said on Thursday that it would be a, quote, terrible mistake for China to take Taiwan by force. But defending Taiwan could prove to be problematic for Washington if it wants meetings like these to end with more than just public pleasantries.
0: Earlier, I talked to Olaf Boencke, the Germany director of Rasmussen Global. That's the geopolitical advisory firm of former NATO Secretary General Anders Fogh Rasmussen. And talking about Taiwan, I asked him if Xi got what he wanted out of the meetings with Trump.
5: I mean, no. And yes, both, I think, at the same time. I think this meeting was less about a breakthrough on the Taiwan issue, and I think it would not be possible at all. So that will take much more longer time. But Xi wanted to send a very strong signal here, and Trump at the same time wanted to act in a tactical flexibility. He didn't want to give in on this. He can't. So the U.S., of course, wants to be a strong partner and strong ally in the region, but she made quite clear where the red lines are. So he's more communicating on a strategic level, while Trump was more operating on a tactical level, I would say. Mm-hmm.
0: This is being watched very closely in Taipei. Which way do you think Trump is going to swing? More arms for Taiwan, yes or no?
5: Yes, I think he sticks to the deal he has with the Taiwanese people and the Taiwanese government. But again, so he obviously is looking for tactical flexibility. So which means he's more playing with the timing. And I think at least that's my interpretation of why he did not, in a very strong and dedicated way, backed and opposed what she was saying. So he commented, I think he was trying to win some room for maneuver here. He can't easily withdraw from what he promised to Taiwan. It is, in the end, not, again, it's not about Taiwan, I think, in the first place. His comment made that quite clear. And the U.S. never actually backed the Taiwan, for instance, in this cause of independence. He made that clear also in his statement at the plane. But it was clear, actually, so the U.S. wants to be the main opponent here and the main strategic ally for Taiwan in the region. Also, not just for Taiwan, also for Japan. So also Tokyo looked very, very closely on this meeting. So Taiwanese people can be reassured on the one hand, so he sticks to the commitment, but of course they should also be worried about the uncertainty he left them with.
0: Yeah. Let's look at another major geopolitical issue that was on the table, the war in Iran. Donald Trump insisted China and the U.S. were essentially on the same page here. Does that mean China will help out in the Strait of Hormuz?
5: Again, so mixed messages here. I would say that they both agree on the objective to end this conflict, but definitely Xi had no interest actually to pay into Donald Trump's narrative of getting rid of the dictatorship in Tehran. So therefore, Xi is always very cautious. So the same goes with his support of Russia in Ukraine. Yeah. So he's very cautious in bringing his weight into this game. So I think he's trying to balance this. He, of course, China has a huge interest in seeing the energy flow opened again with the Strait of Hormuz, but he definitely does not has any interest actually to delivering one of his allies, to Iran, to Trump in any easy way.
0: Yeah. Then there was trade, of course, a huge priority for the U.S. president. No major deals were made, at least none have been made public. Was this trip then a failure for Trump?
5: Well, that's hard to say. So I really think we need to wait for more information being released about what actually had been agreed on. But from the surface looking, sir, it does not look too much, not too good. He brought a very, very high level economic delegation with him. And that's also a difference from Trump in his first term when he was really trying to confront China in a more strategic way. Now he was definitely very, very eager to strike any kind of deal. But even not the Boeing deal he announced is any kind of impressive. So the 200 planes they agreed are way below what others expected from this meeting. And the 750 he then said were also agreed orally has not been confirmed yet by the Chinese at all. And in all fairness, speaking from Germany here, so Airbus is still way ahead of Boeing in China. And at the same time, the Chinese also gave a big deal to their own manufacturer. So therefore, I would say very mixed feelings about what came out of this. Definitely it was about also way more about AI and the chips deal. Mm-hmm. So he brought Jensen Huang from NVIDIA with him. So, and here again, so Trump in the first deal actually was very strict when it comes on exporting AI chips. Now he's opening because he needs China. So he also needs China as a consumer of soya beans. So some of his constituency actually are farmers in the U.S. So he needs a deal, but he did not get away from it, even if his rhetoric tried to give us a different impression here.
0: Olaf Boehnke of Rasmussen Global, thanks so much for your time.
5: Yeah, thank you. You're welcome.
0: Are we at the start of another round in the very public falling out between U.S. President Donald Trump and German Chancellor Friedrich Merz? The German leader made headlines today saying he wouldn't advise his own children to study or work in the United States right now. But before we look at that and at a phone call between Merz and Trump, here's a quick recap of what's happened so far. The Trump-Merz relationship hit rock bottom after Merz accused Trump of having no strategy in the Iran war and that his entire nation was being humiliated by Tehran. Trump fired back, saying Merz had no idea what he was talking about and that it was no wonder Germany was doing so poorly. Well, today, Merz spoke out again at a gathering of young Catholics here in Germany. Have a listen.
6: I am a great admirer of America. But my admiration is not growing at the moment. So, I would not advise my own children to go to the US at the moment to study or to work, simply because of the social climate that has suddenly developed there. And incidentally, even quite recently, the opportunities for highly educated people in America used to be very different than they are today. Now even the best educated people in America have great difficulty finding a job.
0: Let's take a closer look at this and bring in Jan Techo. He's the Europe Director for the political risk consultancy, Eurasia Group. Welcome, Jan. Now, Merz and Trump spoke on the phone today, and I do want to get to that in a second. But first, why is the chancellor making a public statement like the one we just heard when there is already so much bad blood between him and Trump?
7: I think there are a couple of reasons at play here. First of all, Metz has a propensity to do these things, you know, to ad lib, to improvise, especially in surroundings where he feels comfortable. And then these things just come out of him. He's not weighing his words then. He's not speaking tactically. And, you know, from a diplomatic standpoint, that's not always a fortunate thing that he can do. It sounds perhaps, you know, quite authentic, but it's not in diplomatic terms the best thing to do. Secondly, I think the Europeans, including Merz, have also learned that, you know, confronting Trump, you know, is no longer, you know, as bad a thing as it once was. You know, Trump has tuckered, has chickened out on a few things, has never really pulled through on many of his threats. And you know, it's like cry wolf. You know, you issue these warnings and denigrate your opposites once too many, and then the effect wears off. And then thirdly, I think also what's really important is it's great for domestic consumption. Most of the audiences back home, you know, eat this stuff up. Merz finds words for a sentiment that most of the Germans also have about the US at the moment. So I think there's a mix of factors at play when he says these kinds of things.
0: I want to zoom in on one aspect that you raised there. He says this when he feels comfortable, and it is kind of striking that the messaging is so different from when he takes the big stage to when he talks to school children. Why is that? And why is there no consistency, seemingly, between what he is willing to say when he is at an official function to what he does when he is in an environment where he feels at ease? He must be aware of the fact that this still gets out and becomes known and is reported on.
7: Yeah, but there's this tendency in him to speak like this. You know, stuff then comes out of him. This is really, you know, we've seen this also in the domestic context quite often, where he's, you know, produced these kinds of gaffes, has produced ammunition that his opponents will then use. He is, you know, if you want to turn it positively, he is not, you know, completely in message control at all times. And we often hate this about politicians when they do these stilted kind of statements, stuff that's pre-scripted. But then again, when you just improvise a bit too much and you speak from the heart at all times, that can be quite damaging as well. So I think Merz, you know, has not really found the middle way for himself on this. He's the chancellor now. He can't speak like an opposition leader or, you know, like, you know, someone basically, you know, in a circle of friends. It's just something that he, I think, needs to get under control a little more in order to avoid these kinds of diplomatic damages.
0: Diplomatic damage, you say? How do you expect, if at all, Donald Trump to respond to this?
7: Trump usually uses these kinds of opportunities. You know, he's amassing political capital by making use of the gaffes of his opponent. He's also feeding, you know, red meat to his own

0: constituencies by lambasting the people that have said, you know, negative things about him. I'm pretty sure that Donald Trump will come up with something and retort to this. You know, I think that's in the making. The big issue is now not to focus on that too much. You know, you have enough homework to do, you know, for German foreign policy and domestic policy. You know, just don't just focus on Trump and how he might react. And so therefore, I think, you know, regardless of what Trump says now, it shouldn't be like a massive affair, and it shouldn't, you know, distract you from really the main priorities that you have at home.
1: Mm-hmm. All of this is happening on a day when Donald Trump and Friedrich Merz spoke on the phone for the first time in a while. And I want to read out what the German chancellor posted about it on X. He wrote, "I had a good phone call with Donald Trump on his way back from China. We agree. Iran must come to the negotiating table now. It must open the Strait of Hormuz. Tehran must not be allowed to have nuclear weapons." And then we also discussed a peaceful solution for Ukraine and coordinated our positions ahead of the NATO summit in Ankara. The U.S. and Germany are strong partners in a strong NATO. Jan, break down this diplomatic language for us. What does a good phone call mean?
0: I mean, this is a beautiful example of scripted language, total language control. You know, a good phone call is not an excellent or a superb phone call. You can see how Merz is trying to do a dual messaging on this one here. On the one hand, he wants to get across the message that this is still a constructive relationship, that they're talking, they're in touch, and they get along well. But at the same time, he also wants to distance himself from Trump. He never wants to let on that he might have had, you know, too good of a time with Trump. That's the part that's reserved for the NATO Secretary General, Mr. Rutte. So he does both things here with these tweets, these messages. And I think this is you know, very smartly done. He's ticking all of the boxes, the major agenda items, and there's enough room for him to distance himself from Trump with these messages. So I would say, you know, this is exquisitely done in this case.
1: Would you say that this sounds like the political differences between the two have been ironed out?
0: No, I wouldn't say so at all. First of all, it's quite clear that some of these things that Merz listed in these tweets, you know, are still under dispute. You know, obviously his criticism about the Iran war has not been removed. You know, he says that we agree on some of the goals, but, you know, certainly not about the methodology. So this was, you know, ironing over, you know, some of the difficulties there. No, I think this is the smartness of this message, that you focus on the constructive side of the relationship and don't put your focus on the things where you disagree. I think this is what was needed for him after these other comments that he's made. And he's done that, you know, I think, you know, quite successfully in this message.
1: As a political risk consultant, what would your advice be to Merz on how to handle Trump?
0: I think it's two things that directly come from the stuff that we've just talked about. First of all, you know, your message control on diplomatic matters needs to be much stricter and tighter. And the second one is, you know, just as I said a minute ago, you know, focus on yourself. Don't focus on Trump. When you focus on Trump, you always do the debate on his terms. You have to jump over his sticks, as we say in Germany. You know, you let yourself be guided by him who defines the debate. You don't want that. You want to focus on your own issues and own terminology. You have a foreign policy issue here ahead of the NATO summit. The good thing for Merz is that the one thing that really increases his standing vis-a-vis Trump is also the thing that makes him less dependent on him. And that is, you know, this boost of defense spending, Zeitenwende, as we call it, building up military capacity so that we rely less on the US. I think this is the great thing, that you actually have a strategy, push forward with this, and don't get distracted by the noise that Trump creates and that he uses also as a way of defining the debate for you.
1: Who stands to gain if this really were to be the beginning of the next chapter of the dispute between the German chancellor and the American president?
0: I mean, we have with Mr. Putin in Moscow a player whose most important strategic desire is to separate the Europeans from the Americans, to basically open up that strategic European market in which the Americans are still kind of, you know, the arbiter of last resort, the big protector. And the bigger the gulf between the Europeans and the Americans, the more bad blood there is between them and the less trust, the better for him. So, you know, that's the key, the major benefactor sits in the Kremlin. China has similar goals. China also wishes to divide and rule in Europe. It does this more smartly and with more economic instruments. But also, again, you know, there's a strategic opponent who wants to divide the Western world and wants to divide, you know, what is seen as the league of Western states that are opposed to their goals, and the more you can drive a wedge between the two, the better. And I think this is, you know, the bigger scheme of things, and therefore these things, you know, look small and look quite silly when you look at them in terms of face value, but the strategic meaning behind all of this is actually quite big.
1: Jan Techo of the political risk consultancy Eurasia Group, thanks so much, Jan.
0: Thank you very much.
1: Millions of Palestinians across the world are marking the 78th anniversary of the Nakba. The word is Arabic for catastrophe. It refers to the mass expulsion and flight of some 700,000 Palestinians from what is now Israel during the 1948 war that led to the creation of the modern Israeli state. In Gaza, demonstrators donned traditional clothing and marched carrying photos of keys as a symbol of their right to return home. It's the third Nakba commemoration since the war in Gaza began. The United Nations says more than three quarters of homes in the enclave have been damaged in more than 2 years of fighting between Israel and Hamas. That has caused the renewed displacement of almost 2 million Palestinians, many of them multiple times. Some Gaza inhabitants who were born decades after the expulsion of their ancestors have called the current situation a new Nakba. TW's Jerusalem correspondent Tanya Kramer filed this report.
2: We've experienced every aspect of the Nakba, just like we heard from our grandparents. The life in tents, the heat inside, and in the rain when we'd get drenched. It's suffering beyond description.
3: Throughout the war, we experienced loss, displacement, fear, and anxiety. We kept being displaced, and it was very difficult for us. We did not live through the Nakba, but what we are experiencing now is even worse. Gaza itself has become a catastrophe, worse than the Nakba of 1948.
4: The Nakba, Arabic for catastrophe, marks the displacement of Palestinians in 1948. What happened since connects many Palestinians to the collective trauma of 1948. After Hamas terror attacks on October 7, 2023, Israel launched a devastating war on Gaza. More than 70,000 Palestinians have been killed, according to Gaza health officials. Nearly 2.2 million people have been displaced.
3: Today, however, we are living the Nakba in every aspect: displacement, killing, and uprooting. My father was killed, and the greatest catastrophe that happened to us is that my family members were killed, my father and my uncles. There's almost no one left except my mother and my siblings. May God protect them.
4: In the occupied West Bank, Palestinians face Israeli settler violence, closures, home demolitions, and Israeli policies that are aimed at annexation. What does the Nakba mean for young Palestinians today?
5: Right now, we are afraid that a new Nakba might happen, especially to our people in Gaza. The expansion of settlements in the West Bank also leads to a new Nakba, and the displacement of our brothers in the refugee camps from cities such as Jenin and Tulkarem also contributes to a new Nakba in our present time.
6: The people who were driven from their land and towns 80 years ago because of the Israeli Nakba, if you went to any one of them now and said, "I will give you the key to your house so you can return today," he would tell you, "No, I don't want to return. We are not safe. We've been devastated for 80 years, and every day brings a new catastrophe."
4: What future do Palestinians see for themselves?
6: We're all targets of the occupation and the settlers, and we are being subjected to the greatest wave of violence seen in the current period, whether in the Gaza Strip or the West Bank. The situation we are living through is a tragedy, a catastrophe. Our daily life is itself a Nakba.
2: The situation we've seen with war, shelling, death, and suffering leaves no future for Gaza. There's no hope amid all this rubble. No future. I'm 32 years old, trying and struggling to build my future, but this war has destroyed everything.
3: There is no life, no safety, no peace of mind, no work, not even food, not even water. Nothing is available in Gaza. We are living like bodies, without souls.
1: You saw it there. Many Palestinians draw a direct connection from the Nakba in 1948 to their hardship today. What are the paths going forward? Political analyst Akiva Elder told us if a two-state solution is still achievable given the circumstances.
7: I'm afraid that it's not even on the agenda. I don't see any party, excluding the Democrats, the famous old Labour Party in Israel, that is offering theoretically a two-state solution, but even they are saying not now. What they are really saying is that the Israeli society has to recover from the trauma of the massacre of October 26, although 90% of the Israeli Arabs very clearly in all the polls reject it. They are appalled by what Hamas has done. And this is the tragedy here, that the Israelis are alienating the 20% of the population. It's okay, you know, to have an Arab doctor, pharmacist, but not in the government. There is, you know, lip service that the Labour Party says, yes, we want to see a two-state solution. But adding to that, when was the last time that a German leader put pressure on Israel or an American to put an end to the settlements project and to stop the violence? So there is a lip service that you can hear again and again, speakers from Europe and the United States, leaders saying, there is no other solution. What are they doing in order to pursue it?
1: That was political analyst Akiva Elder speaking to us earlier. You're watching DW News. Before we go, a quick reminder of our top stories at this hour. U.S. President Donald Trump has wrapped up his visit to Beijing, with Chinese leader Xi Jinping describing the trip as a milestone event. While both leaders were full of public praise for the summit, there were few concrete outcomes and clear conflicts remain, especially over Taiwan. Millions of people are marking the 78th anniversary of the displacement of some 750,000 Palestinians. They also fled from what is now Israel. Back in 1948, many are comparing the widespread destruction in Gaza to the historic event. Remember, you can find more news on our website, that's dw.com, and make sure to also follow us on social media. Our handle there is @DW News. I'm Nicole Fröhlich. Thank you so much for your company.

0: I'm Kate. I was sedated and raped.
1: My name is Ida. I was raped under the influence of knockout drops.
2: The insidious use of knockout drops.
0: I didn't know why, but I knew something bad had happened.
2: A deep wound that never heals.
1: But I'm the one with the courage to tell my story.
2: Spiked. In 45 minutes.

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4: DW Travel.
5: Hello there.
6: Let's go.
4: The sights, the history, the food.
6: Very good.
4: Garnished with insider tips and local highlights.
6: Wow. Welcome. Let's go.
7: Shall we go that way?
8: Let's go that way.
4: But also when it comes to sustainability, information and trends, on DW Travel, you can have it all.
6: This is unexpected. Okay, I have to check this out.
4: So, you're planning a trip? Make sure you miss nothing about it on DW Travel.
6: I hope you enjoyed the trip here as much as I did.
5: What about you? What's your opinion? Feel free to write your thoughts in the comments.
9: Donald Trump is heading back to Washington after 3 days in Beijing. His summit with China's leader Xi Jinping provided the expected pomp and ceremony. There were warm handshakes and mutual praise. But on the diplomatic front, did the two sides really make any progress?
10: On Taiwan, he does not want to see a fight for independence. And I heard him out.
11: Are you going to say two words?
10: No, I didn't make a comment on it. I heard him out.
9: Also on the day is the energy shock from the Iran war about to go from bad to worse. Analysts are warning the world is burning through its strategic reserves, pushing the oil industry into dangerous territory.

0: I'm Nicole Frilly. To everyone around the world, welcome. It's great to have you with us. We begin the day with President Donald Trump on his way back to the United States after wrapping up his visit to Beijing. China's leader Xi Jinping described the superpower summit as a milestone for the bilateral relationship. Donald Trump called the trip incredible. But while both leaders were full of public praise, there are few concrete outcomes and clear differences remain, especially over Taiwan. Stability is what they both say they want, but it's unclear whether they share a vision for what that should look like.
1: A rare tour of President Xi Jinping's official residence provided a tranquil backdrop for Donald Trump's last day in China. Walking through the ancient trees, Xi confirmed that Trump was among a small group of leaders to be invited in. There's been plenty of flattery between the leaders during the two-day summit.
2: Nice place.
1: But few concrete outcomes. Discussions around trade and business deals resulted in limited announcements. And behind the praise, key conflicts remain, not least over Taiwan. Beijing claims the island as its own territory. And Xi had warned Trump that mishandling the issue could put the US and China in conflict. Trump had this update for reporters on his flight home from China.
2: Well, Taiwan does not want to see a fight for independence because that would be a very strong confrontation. And I heard him out.
3: Are you going to sing?
2: No, I didn't make a comment on it. I heard about. I have a lot of respect for him.
1: Trump had authorized an $11 billion arms package for Taiwan in December, but now says he's deciding whether to move forward with it. Secretary of State Marco Rubio said on Thursday that it would be a, quote, terrible mistake for China to take Taiwan by force. But defending Taiwan could prove to be problematic for Washington if it wants meetings like these to end with more than just public pleasantries.
0: Dexter Roberts is a non-resident senior fellow at the Global China Hub at the Atlantic Council and joins me now. Dexter, welcome to the day. Now, both sides are praising this visit, but really we're seeing few concrete results. What should we take away from the summit?
4: Well, I mean, first of all, the fact that it happened at all was important. It was the first time a U.S. president had visited Beijing in almost a decade. The previous time actually was President Trump as well during his first administration. So the two leaders met. They seemed to get along decently. And that in itself is an accomplishment. However, as you say, the results have been rather unclear. It's been short on details about what, if any, deliverables were achieved.
0: Was the tight choreography that we saw throughout this two-day visit and the mutual flattery, of course, able to hide their differences?
4: I mean, I think that was part of China's intention to show a grand welcome to President Trump. He clearly is receptive to that. One could say he is receptive to flattery. And so, we had the red carpet welcome, the 21-gun salute, as well as scores of children waving flags and flowers, which was quite a surprise. That's something that China used to do really years ago with socialist leaders like Romania's Ceausescu and North Korea's Kim Il-sung. So they decided that that would please the president, and I think it did. The flattery going the other direction, we didn't see as much. Trump, of course, referred to Xi Jinping in glowing terms as a great leader and privileged to have him as a friend. Xi Jinping more talked in general about the importance of the U.S.-China relationship.
0: Xi has called this visit a milestone. You say they have little to show for this, but I'd like to know what you think the milestone is for him.
4: Well, for Xi Jinping, again, I think it was important that this trip happened, that there be no obvious hiccups. It was very important to Xi that they would tell the U.S. in no uncertain terms how important they view Taiwan. And he did that. Xi Jinping actually, you could say he almost threatened the U.S. side. He referred to the dangers of clashes or even conflicts and said if the U.S. handled the Taiwan question in what China saw as an incorrect fashion, that could put the relationship in, quote, great jeopardy.
0: There is a longstanding U.S. policy of not consulting China on arms sales to Taiwan. Trump, on his way back to the U.S., said he discussed them in great detail with Xi Jinping, though. And he still hasn't made a decision on a huge arms package for Taiwan. How worried do you think Taipei should be?
4: I'm afraid Taipei should be worried. Trump actually, before the visit, had already said that when he spoke to Xi Jinping on a recent phone call, he had discussed arms sales then. I was rather flabbergasted by that. It's a real reversal from before. And of course, as you said, on the plane on the way back, he said he discussed arms sales in great detail with Xi Jinping. Secretary of State Marco Rubio on Thursday said that U.S.-Taiwan policy was unchanged, which should be encouraging to Taiwan. But he followed that by saying, as of now, as if that could change going forward. And I do think the signs are that there could be a change on the U.S. side. That would most likely be a statement by the U.S. president that the U.S. opposes Taiwan independence. Right now, the statement is that the U.S. does not support, but China would like to have the U.S. say it opposes, or that the U.S. supports China's defined, quote, peaceful reunification.
0: Do you get the impression then that Xi got what he wanted, that he came away with a feeling of having more room to test Taiwan going forward?
4: I think so. I think also the fact that Trump mentioned that just because we have an agreement from 1982, he quoted the year, that doesn't mean I'm not going to talk to Xi about arms sales. Well, previous presidents have not talked to Chinese leaders about arms sales to Taiwan. So that's already a major concession to China. I believe that, you know, this trip is going to make Beijing feel that it even has more leverage over the U.S. when it comes to trying to redefine the relationship with Taiwan.
0: Yeah, Donald Trump wanted to come back with trade wins. He rocked up there with a huge and very powerful business delegation. The tariffs war is effectively on hold.

0: What, if any, movement did you see on that front?
1: Again, not a whole lot. There was, according to Trump, we don't have any confirmation from the Chinese side yet on any of this, but according to Trump, the Chinese have agreed to buy 200 Boeing airplanes. Of course, the CEO of Boeing was with him on the trip as well. That sounds good, but that's actually less than what had been predicted before the visit, when many were reporting that it might be as many as 500 planes. It's also less than during Trump's last visit in 2017, where China committed to, I think it was 300, buying 300 planes. The other thing too, we don't have a figure on the value of deals or MOUs that American companies have signed. Again, almost a decade ago during the last visit, I believe the figure was $250 billion of deals. Another place I would note is still unclear on whether NVIDIA, the chip maker, will be able to sell its advanced H200 chip to China, which apparently the Trump administration has approved.
0: Yeah, and NVIDIA got a last-minute invite to the trip. Now, before this meeting happened, it looked like Iran might end up dominating the agenda. Did it matter at all in the summit?
1: Obviously, for the Trump administration, for Trump himself, Iran is very important, and they were very much hoping to get some sort of commitment from China to put more pressure on Iran, to help on ensuring safe passage for international ships through the Strait of Hormuz. I believe in the official readout from the U.S. side, Iran was mentioned four times. The Chinese side publicly never mentioned Iran at all. So I think that's, unfortunately for the Trump administration, it does not look like much was given at all, if at all, from the on the Chinese side on Iran going forward. Again, Trump said that the U.S. and China agreed to certain things like an open strait, like no tolls for the strait, like a non-nuclear Iran. But China said absolutely nothing about that.
0: Dexter Roberts, pleasure having you on the show today. Many thanks.
1: Thank you.
2: The amount of oil and gas we lost as of today in this energy crisis is bigger than all three major energy crises put together in the history. Every country will be affected from that. There will be a time lag, there will be differences. No country is immune to that.
0: That was another stark warning from the head of the International Energy Agency, Fatih Birol, saying that the global energy crisis is big, it's here, and it's going to hit everyone. The Iran war and the blockade of the Strait of Hormuz have put a chokehold on global oil supplies, and many countries are trying to lessen the impact by releasing large parts of their strategic reserves. But analysts are warning the speed at which those reserves are being run down is pushing the oil market dangerously close to catastrophe. Research by the bank JP Morgan estimates that global stockpiles were around 8.4 billion barrels at the start of 2026. Now, that sounds like a lot, but only a tenth of that, around 800 million barrels, is actually usable. The rest is tied up in pipeline storage and other infrastructure and is needed there to keep the whole system running. Now, the supply stop from the Persian Gulf has seen that buffer of 800 million barrels used up at an alarming rate. By late April, it was down 35% to 520 million. Analysts warned that if the blockade continues, the world's oil industry could enter what they call operational stress by early June. And from there, the worst-case scenarios look pretty dire. To tell us about them, I'm joined now by William Usher. He's a former executive at the CIA and expert in intelligence and international security. He's currently a lecturer at the Bush School of Government and Public Service at Texas A&M University. William, welcome to DW. Now, in a recent article, you predicted June as the oil market's point of no return. June is around the corner. What do we have to brace for?
3: So I think we're in for a pretty severe shock in the price of oil globally. Your intro from the

0: director of the International Energy Agency captured it exactly right, that efforts to mitigate the impact of the Iran war and the loss of about 20% of the global oil supplies coming through the Strait of Hormuz have probably about run their course. And coming in June, we'll see inventory starting to be depleting at a much more rapid rate. And that's going to translate into higher prices at the pump and higher prices that we'll be paying for everything from airline travel to food to everything that the global energy markets support.
1: Asia is most dependent on oil from the Persian Gulf. Of course, for them, this energy crisis you're describing, it's already here, isn't it?
0: Yeah, that's exactly right. Asia is the most affected. They got about 85% of their petroleum supplies through the Strait of Hormuz, and they have been suffering mightily since the beginning of the Iran war and Iran's move to close that strait. So we've seen impacts in several different countries imposing rationing, reducing use of electricity and air conditioning as the summer months approach. And this is going to be a severe problem very soon for places like Philippines, Pakistan, Bangladesh, et cetera. The other countries in the world are not immune. There have been many in the United States who were thinking that this would be the case because we produce a lot of our own energy these days. But as these oil tankers have that left the Strait of Hormuz in March have arrived in the United States, discharged their loads, the impact will be felt here and in Europe.
1: Mm-hmm. You mentioned operational stress. Before we continue, could you describe what exactly that means?
0: Sure. What oil analysts mean by that is there's a certain amount of reserves and storage that the oil refineries and pipeline systems need to have on hand just to remain operational. Think of just keeping pressure in the pipe, keeping systems kind of operating at a bare minimum. When you cross that threshold, operational stress, you really need to start shutting down facilities. And shutting down oil facilities is a very tricky business, and restarting them, ramping them back up, can be a quite prolonged affair. So that's what they're talking about. And this could occur as early as next month in several locations.
1: So we're looking at an economic crisis, potentially just months or even weeks away. Is enough being done, in your opinion, to end this blockade, or are our leaders currently asleep at the wheel, just waiting for this to happen?
0: Well, I don't think that they're asleep at the wheel, but I think we're in a very complex game of chicken between the Trump administration and the regime in Tehran. They each have a stranglehold on the Strait of Hormuz, and each is waiting for the other side to blink. The calculus in Washington is that the Iranian regime somehow is going to cry uncle because their economy is suffering badly. Inflation is soaring. There's already widespread unemployment because they can't import through the Strait of Hormuz and they can't export their oil, which is their sole source of hard currency. That calculus, I fear, is misplaced because I think the Iranian regime is highly committed, very ideological, and they're autocrats, so they don't really care about the impact on their civilian population. Conversely, in Washington and democracies in the West, they do need to be responsive to public opinion, and public opinion is already pretty sour on the war here in the United States, and it's going to sour further as the price that people pay at the pump shoots beyond the current levels of $4, $5 a gallon to, you know, $6, $7 in the weeks ahead.
1: Yeah, the price of Brent crude was pushing $110 a barrel today. How high could it potentially go?
0: Well, that will depend on several factors, not the least of which whether a resolution is found to the conflict. The Trump administration is considering doing a tax holiday, alleviating federal taxes on gas prices. That will lower prices by about, you know, 18 cents a gallon. It will have some impact, but not really. They're also talking about banning exports of U.S. Crude. Again, that will have a limited impact because much of what U.S. refineries are designed to process is crude from other parts of the world, including the Strait of Hormuz.

0: So I think measures that governments can take will have a limited impact. It may soften the blow, but it won't prevent it. The only thing that will prevent it is reopening the strait.
1: Yeah. Let's put this into perspective.

0: market, about 20%, right, of global oil supplies, you know, haven't been flowing, and it's barely a trickle. So the size of the impact is substantial. The other is, you know, the war has done damage, obviously to Iran's facilities, but also in UAE, Oman, and Saudi Arabia. So bringing those facilities back online isn't going to be something that could be done with the snap of a finger once an agreement is reached, if one is reached. Now experts at financial houses and the IEA are saying, you know, full return of Strait of Hormuz flows won't exist until 2027. So it's prolonged from the get-go, and it's going to be quite severe, probably more severe than any energy crisis that we've seen in history.
1: How much of a threat to international security is this growing resource scarcity?
0: I would say it's quite severe. And, you know, oil is what's got everyone's immediate attention. But, you know, the Strait of Hormuz also is a key source of fertilizer. And I think the food security impact will be what is perhaps felt earliest and most severe. Some experts estimate about 100 million people are going to become food insecure because they lack access to fertilizer from Persian Gulf states. So that's one. We've already talked about some of the energy rationing that's occurring in East Asia, poorer parts of the world that will soon arrive in Europe and the United States, and that almost inevitably is going to lead to, at minimum, you know, political distress. In some countries, it could lead to political unrest. So, you know, some countries are really unable to bear up to a severe energy crunch, and they could see, you know, violence and political instability on a scale that they weren't anticipating. And then lastly, you know, over the longer term, you know, this was a war of choice for the United States and for Israel. And a lot of the costs, at least early on, have been borne by our allies and partners around the world. And I think they're going to begin to question the reliability of the United States as a security partner as they reflect upon what's occurred over the last 2.5 months.
1: Wide-reaching consequences. Thank you so much for breaking them down for us. That was William Usher. Thanks for your time.
0: Thank you.
1: Could we be at the start of another round in the very public falling out between U.S. President Donald Trump and German Chancellor Friedrich Merz? The German leader made headlines today saying he wouldn't advise his own children to study or work in the United States at the moment. But before we look at that, let's get you up to speed. The Trump-Merz relationship took a hit after Merz accused Trump of having no strategy in the Iran war, that his entire nation was being humiliated by Tehran. Trump then fired back, saying Merz had no idea what he was talking about and that it was no wonder Germany was doing so poorly. Well, today, Merz spoke his mind again, this time at a gathering of young Catholics here in Germany. Have a listen.
2: I am a great admirer of America, but my admiration is not growing at the moment. So I would not advise my own children to go to the US at the moment to study or to work, simply because of the social climate that has suddenly developed there. And incidentally, even quite recently, the opportunities for highly educated people in America used to be very different than they are today. Now even the best educated people in America have great difficulty finding a job.
1: Well, why would the chancellor make a statement like this when there's already so much bad blood between him and Trump? That's what I asked Jan Techau, Europe director for the political risk consultancy Eurasia Group.
3: I think there are a couple of reasons at play here. First of all, Merz has a propensity to do these things, you know, to ad lib, to improvise, especially in surroundings where he feels comfortable. And then these things just come out of him. He's not weighing his words, then he's not speaking tactically. And, you know, from a diplomatic standpoint, that's not always a fortunate thing that he can do. It sounds perhaps, you know, quite authentic, but it's not in diplomatic terms the best thing to do. Secondly, I think the Europeans, including Merz, have also learned that, you know, confronting Trump, you know, is no longer, you know, as bad a thing as it once was. You know, Trump has tuckered, has chickened out on a few things, has never really

0: pulled through on many of his threats. And you know, it's like cry wolf. You know, you issue these warnings and denigrate your opposites once too many, and then the effect wears off. And then thirdly, I think also what's really important is it's great for domestic consumption. Most of the audience is back home, you know, eat this stuff up. Merz finds words for a sentiment that most of the Germans also have about the US at the moment. So I think there's a mix of factors at play when he says these kinds of things. He is not, you know, completely in message control at all times. And we often hate this about politicians when they do these stilted kind of statements, stuff that's pre-scripted. But then again, when you just improvise a bit too much and you speak from the heart at all times, that can be quite damaging as well. So I think Merz, you know, has not really found the middle way for himself on this. He's the chancellor now. He can't speak like an opposition leader or, you know, like, you know, someone basically, you know, in a circle of friends. It's just something that he, I think, needs to get under control a little more in order to avoid these kinds of diplomatic damages.
1: And that's our time, but make sure to stay informed, stay engaged, and stay in touch. You can follow our team on social media. Our handle there is @DWNews. For now, from the entire team here on The Day, thank you so much for spending part of your day with us. Take care. Bye-bye.

0: I'm Kate. I was sedated and raped.
1: My name is Ida. I was raped under the influence of knockout drops.
2: The insidious use of knockout drops.
0: I didn't know why, but I knew something bad had happened.
2: A deep wound that never heals.
1: But I'm the one with the courage to tell my story.
2: Spiked. In 15 minutes. Your window into India's sustainable future, Eco India.
3: Let's take a look at how people are trying to live and survive with these complex emerging challenges.
2: We highlight the people and ideas reshaping sustainability. Clean energy, climate justice, bold solutions. Eco India. In 90 minutes.

0: We're all asking ourselves, when will this stop and why have we been in this mess?
1: Europe's drug trade follows Europe's trade routes. And from the very beginning, the Netherlands has been a key hub.
2: We are a country of tradesmen. We're always at this crossroads where goods came in, goods were sent out, and there was people with money.
1: But what happens if drug trafficking becomes more powerful than the state regulating it? European Narcos, The Wealth of a Nation, starts May 20th on DW.
0: Let's go.
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1: Do you know which of these three industries has the highest CO2 emission rates? 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

0: This is DW News, our top stories. Donald Trump has left China, hailing very successful talks with President Xi Jinping. Speaking from Air Force One, the US president said they agreed trade deals and settled, quote, a lot of problems. But details of any exact agreements remain scarce. Both leaders said talks made progress in stabilizing US-China relations, focusing on trade and the Iran conflict. The death toll from Russian strikes on Kyiv has risen to 24, including three teenagers, after an apartment block was destroyed. President Volodymyr Zelensky visited the site early Friday. Meanwhile, a Ukrainian commander said drones struck an oil refinery in Russia's Ryazan region, and Moscow reported shooting down 355 Ukrainian drones overnight. Palestinians around the world are marking the anniversary of the Nakba, or catastrophe. The day remembers the mass expulsion and flight of some 750,000 Palestinians from what is now Israel in 1948. In Gaza, demonstrators carried photos of keys, symbolizing their right to return home. Many Gazans see the destruction of their homes as a new Nakba.
1: Nigeria, and today
2: we are all set
3: and we are watching closely.
1: We are all in
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6: unbiased information
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6: So do tune in. 3, 2, 1.

0: U.S. President Donald Trump has recently halted plans to deploy American intermediate-range missiles to Germany. The weapons were intended to serve as a deterrent against Russia. Germany possesses no land-based medium-range cruise missiles of its own and is seeking alternatives. With Russia's war still raging in Ukraine and European militarization rapidly accelerating, many are wondering whether Europe can actually defend itself when the American security umbrella is pulled away.
1: Russia's war in Ukraine has made Europe think hard about its defenses. Among the concerns, countries are wondering if they need more long-range missiles. Russia has the highly effective Iskander missile system, which it has used against Ukraine and could be turned on other European countries. A possible counter-weapon would be the US-made Tomahawk cruise missiles, but American plans to station these in Germany appear to have been scrapped. We received a commitment from Joe Biden to give us Tomahawk missiles. Donald Trump has never repeated that. There's been no undertaking yet. Germany is worried there may be a gap in Europe's deterrence after Vladimir Putin reportedly stationed the Iskander in the Russian enclave of Kaliningrad. The basic system has a range of 500 kilometers, meaning it could potentially strike Poland, the Baltic states, and parts of Germany. Some versions of the Iskander system can reach further, up to 1,000 kilometers, and it can also launch cruise missiles capable of carrying nuclear warheads up to 2,500 kilometers. But while European countries currently have no ground-launched long-range missile systems, Tomahawks have been used by the US in conflicts for decades. They're most familiar being launched from ships, including in the war in Iran.

0: The Tomahawk's range is between 1,600 and 2,500 kilometres, so their threat could penetrate deep into Russian territory. Berlin was expecting the US to station Tomahawks in Germany, but the administration says its stockpiles are depleted. Now, Germany's defense minister Boris Pistorius is reportedly planning a trip to Washington in hopes of buying the missiles instead. There's also talk of a joint venture, German and US companies joining forces to build the Tomahawk. We must see this as a renewed call to develop our own capabilities more quickly and to make them available. Ultimately, experts agree Europe will need its own long-range missile to reduce dependence on the US. That aim, codenamed ELSA, is already in the pipeline, but will likely take many years to realize. In the meantime, an alternative is needed, and quickly, to the threat from Putin's missiles.
1: Let's talk a bit more about this with Thomas Wiegold, a journalist and security analyst focusing on international defense and security affairs and also the German armed forces. Thomas, good to have you with us again. Donald Trump is now expected to shelve the plan to deploy U.S. Tomahawks in Germany. Just how exposed does this leave Europe to Russia's missile threat?
2: Well, it's a twofold problem. On the one hand, the intended deploying Patriot missiles in Germany won't take place. That's the one half. And the other half is even worse. We've seen this right now, that the U.S. is not able or not willing, the outcome is the same, to sell Tomahawk missiles to Germany and other European countries. In the end, that means Germany and the Europeans won't be able to procure Tomahawk. They won't have long-range fires in the near future.
1: Now, the EU's foreign policy chief, Kaja Kallas, calls this a wake-up call to speed up European arms production. But realistically, how many years will it take Europe to build these precision missile capabilities from scratch on its own?
2: That's a question, what we consider building up from scratch. This ELSA project, the European long-range strike approach, has been started also last year. So hopefully there's some work already underway. And there are reports that French cruise missiles, naval cruise missiles, could be the basis for European development of their own long-range cruise missiles. However, this anyway will take a few years, well into the 2030s, so don't expect anything from the European side within the next 3, 4, 5 years. There's one exception, and that will be interesting to watch. The Ukrainians, they have developed their own long-range fires, mostly drones, long-range drones, but also a cruise missile. And the German defense minister, Boris Pistorius, he visited Ukraine in recent days, has been talking about cooperation. And you can assume that Germany is looking at Ukraine, whether Ukraine can contribute to an European approach.
1: This is quite interesting, what you just said, drones versus these missiles. I mean, can drones actually replace something like Tomahawk? What's the big difference there?
2: The big difference is a payload. When you look at a Tomahawk missile, approximately 1,600 kilometers range, with a payload of 450 kilograms, whereas drones, which the Ukraine is deploying, have almost the same range, but only slightly above 100, below 200 kilograms. That means the warhead is smaller, but in many cases, this is sufficient, as Ukraine has proven.
1: Now, Washington might also be pulling 5,000 troops out of Germany. Is this a temporary political disagreement between Trump and Chancellor Merz, or are we witnessing there the continuing fracturing of the NATO alliance?
2: I think the disagreement between Trump and Germany is adding to a general shift. We must see this so-called pivot to Asia. That's not new. The U.S. Has called this at least 10, 15, if not 20 years. So that the U.S. forces are concentrating on a possible adversary, China, that has been happening for years, and now we see the consequences. Adding to this is the Iran war, where the U.S. deployed a lot of cruise missiles and other missiles, and their stocks are depleting. So all this together means there's less for the Europeans to have.
1: Mm. Now, apparently, Berlin, there are reports that Berlin is looking into buying long-range missiles from NATO partner Turkey. Is that an option? Is that relying on Ankara for European security a smart decision?
2: To be honest, I doubt that this is really an option, because the missiles we are talking about here are rather new. Turkey unveiled them just a few days or even weeks ago. You can't be sure they are really operational. So I wouldn't count on that at this point in time.
1: Now, Poland apparently is ready and eager to take in the U.S. troops, the 5,000 that might be leaving Germany soon. Is Donald Trump effectively trying to shift the core axis of American security in Europe away from Berlin and further to the east?
2: This might be, and he has said so years ago already and is saying again. However, there are two points. One is there is a good relation between the Polish president and Donald Trump, but not so good a relation between the Polish government and Donald Trump. And secondly, if those 5,000 troops move from Germany to Poland, this would not mean a shift in the geopolitical situation for Europe, because they would still be in Europe. The main problem would be if they were to move back to the United States. And on the other hand, if you look what the majority of U.S. forces in Germany is doing, it's running big installations like Ramstein Air Base, like Grafenwöhr Training Center, like Landstuhl Medical Hospital. You can move troops to Poland or other places quite easy, but you can't move these installations. And they are important for the U.S., not only within Europe, but also for their wars in the Near and Middle East.
1: Now, let's also talk about the cooperation across Europe that is very often being cited right now. European countries are notorious for protecting their own national arms industries, the French and the Germans. How can the EU achieve this joint procurement that Kaja Kallas is demanding if nations are refusing to cooperate?
2: Well, the Germans and the French and other nations, they have to cooperate. They're seems to be no other way in the long run. We have the current hiccup with the Future Combat Air System, or FCAS, where Germany and France can't really come to a common position on who is building the next generation fighter jet. We will see whether FCAS will survive in the next weeks or month. We might have a decision on that. But still, I think European industry has to cooperate.
1: The military analyst Thomas Wiegold, as ever, thank you very much for your analysis.
3: 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But what does it mean for you? Your city, your life. News Focus checks it out. 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
5: You are at the right place.
4: Looking for more than just entertainment? Interested in a vibrant mix from business to science to culture? Then join us. Together we see.

0: Und ich
1: I just drank it without thinking twice.
2: And after that, I didn't really know what was going on.
3: Like someone had dumped gasoline down my back and lit a match.
4: So dating someone and raping them is clearly about humiliating that person.
5: If you have sex with a person who's just lying there not reacting, you're allowed to interpret that as consent.
6: They're men you trust, but at night they completely change.
5: That's catastrophic, because I've been that person who can't react.
7: Most think they won't get caught.
4: Sometimes they even live stream their rapes.
6: They love that power and control.
2: At some point, I decided to go to the police.

0: Ich bin irgendwann morgens, anstatt in die Schule zu gehen,
1: one morning, instead of going to school, I went to the police station. I was taken to see the officer in charge of these kinds of criminal cases.
0: Für solche Kriminalfälle.
1: And I just told him everything I could remember. I could only remember fragments, like cigarettes, smoke, voices. But over and over again, there was this red light. Sometimes I remembered it as a flashing light, but most of the time it was just a small red light in the darkness. That led him to think that the things they did to me had been recorded. And they were able to get a search warrant. They went to the apartment and took away a computer. Ultimately, they found a video of the act. They'd recorded it.
0: Das Video davon gefunden, von der Tat, was sie eben aufgenommen hat.
1: There were videos of two other women.
0: Zwei.
1: Es gab and other women as well.
0: Als die beiden,
1: when the two of them were put into pre-trial detention, I got threatening calls. Calls from my ex-boyfriend's mother.
0: Ich wurde auf der
1: I was spat on in the street. In other words, I faced every reaction you can imagine.
0: Die irgendwie da sein können.
1: I was extremely afraid to leave home on my own. Things got even worse for me around that time, because everything was confirmed. My memory was validated, and it was like my world was caving in all over again.
0: Eine Welt für mich unter.
2: Wenn es zu einem Verfahren kommt, ist einfach die Verurteilungsquote.
3: The conviction rate for rape in Germany is so low that you must think carefully before going to court. To start with, you have to file a report and go through hell all over again, reliving what happened to you. And that's a huge problem, because most people then decide not to go down that path. And if they don't file the report, the statistics make it seem as though sexual violence isn't such a big problem after all.
2: Als gäb's gar nicht so ein riesiges Problem.
4: Und ich habe mich da ja von der Vertretung.
5: After feeling let down by the police, I then felt really let down by the officials in the justice system.
4: Mit der Polizei und auch sehr ohnmächtig, weil ich halt das Gefühl hatte,
5: I felt so powerless because it seemed like my right to a fair trial was being taken away. In all the years I was fighting this, I never talked about getting a conviction. I only ever talked about a trial. Because I know how hard it is to convict someone when the principle is your word against mine. But if you don't even

0: Try. You'll never get anywhere.
1: Ist ja klar, dass man nichts erreichen kann.
0: And often there are trials where someone ends up confessing. Or maybe the two men in my case might get tangled up in each other's lies. Or whatever. You can't know if you never try. I've basically taken every legal step you can take when you're fighting for the right to a trial, including Germany's Constitutional Court, even the European Court of Human Rights. They rejected it, saying I hadn't exhausted all legal avenues in Germany itself.
1: Ich hätte nicht alle Schritte in Deutschland ausgeschöpft.
0: There are still some possibilities, so it's not over yet.
1: Abgeschlossen ist es nicht. Und ein weiterer Punkt, was mich
0: Another frustrating thing is this current debate about changing the law.
1: Debatte gerade mit der Gesetzesänderung.
2: Ich begrüße es sehr, dass wir offensichtlich jetzt partei- und länderübergreifend
3: There's good news. Across party lines and across the country, we've decided to take a tougher stand against robbery and sexual offences that involve the use of so-called knockout drops. This is urgently needed, because these deceitful crimes are especially insidious. The motives of those who commit them are despicable and contemptible.
2: Trifft nicht nur Frauen.
3: These crimes affect men too, but above all they affect women, especially young women. And I want to be very clear. A minimum sentence of 5 years for robbery or sexual offences involving the use of knockout drops is appropriate and just.
0: Tougher penalties only help if there are convictions. But there are so many flaws, serious flaws, in the process of getting a conviction. So focusing on changing the law completely misses the point.
4: Es wird nicht das Grundproblem lösen, dass die
5: It won't solve the fundamental problem. Most perpetrators think they won't get caught. They're not thinking about the punishment that awaits them.
6: Ich bin irgendwann mitten im Prozess.
7: I was present for part of the trial. I was led into the courtroom and they played a small part of the video. I had to watch it too.
6: Ich musste das auch sehen, musste das bestätigen.
7: I had to confirm it all again in court.
6: Ich musste dann auch
7: I also had to testify basically as a witness. So I was led into the courtroom where the two perpetrators were sitting. For a long time, their two lawyers hammered me with questions. I was there. I saw both of them again.
8: Die Personen, die im Gericht arbeiten, haben letztendlich relativ wenig Ahnung.
9: The people working in the court system know relatively little about trauma. So let's say someone becomes really dissociated while giving testimony. It might look like they're completely emotionless. They might just stare into a corner and speak in a monotone. They might have a panic attack and need to stop. If you don't know that that's a normal trauma response, it can lead to false accusations. Like, if she isn't even crying, then it probably wasn't that bad after all. That can lead to decisions being made on a flawed basis, resulting in no conviction.
8: Es dann eben nicht zu einer Verurteilung kommt.
6: Ich kann mich daran erinnern.
7: I can remember that my ex-boyfriend was crying. He wasn't looking at me.
6: Er hat mich nicht angesehen. Aber sein bester Freund, der saß da und hatte so ein Grinsen.
7: But his best friend was sitting there with this smile on his face. He was smirking. One of the girls in my friend group had previously dated this guy, my ex's best friend.
6: Dass der beste Freund von
7: And shortly before the trial, she told me he had done something similar to her, but she thought I had overreacted and that there was no reason to report something like that.
6: Kein Grund, sowas anzuzeigen.
1: Es gibt ganz unterschiedliche Tätertypen.
10: There are different kinds of perpetrators. First, you have men who crave control. Some of them are well adjusted. They're well educated and integrated into society. They understand social codes. They're men that you trust, but they actually lead a double life. At night, they completely change. They compartmentalize that part of themselves, and they just love that power and control. Using date rape drugs gives them absolute control. They get an almost godlike feeling. Gisèle Pélicot's husband found it very arousing when other men slept with his wife against her will. He watched it happen and made videos of it.

0: Meistens gehen diese Täter sehr geplant vor.
1: These perpetrators usually do a lot of planning. They research which substances they can use or mix together, as well as how to procure them and what an effective dose will be. Some test the drug out beforehand, either taking a little bit themselves or slipping it into a friend's drink. Not to assault anyone yet, just to see how it works. How long does it last? And what will the woman be able to remember afterwards?
2: Die Ermittlungen haben ja auch gezeigt, dass es ganze Foren gibt. Man hat hier sowohl Foren.
3: The investigation uncovered entire internet forums, chat groups and channels on platforms like Telegram. Users discuss what they've done, which women they've raped and how.
2: Welche Frauen sie bereits vergewaltigt haben, wie sie da vorgegangen sind, sich gegen.
3: They give each other tips and instructions, encourage each other to commit criminal acts of violence against women, and they exchange videos and images.
2: Auch sich Video und Bildmaterial gegenseitig austauschen.
3: They egg each other on to commit more crimes. They tell each other which drugs work best.
2: Was am besten funktioniert, welche.
3: Sometimes they even live stream their rapes.
2: Teilweise werden auch Livestreams geschalten von Vergewaltigungen.
0: Und dann ist das Ganze wie so eine Echokammer.
1: The whole thing becomes an echo chamber. They constantly reinforce these ideas, becoming less and less inhibited. It becomes a kind of competition about who can say the most degrading things about women, who has the most heinous methods of deceiving women and rendering them unconscious. It becomes normal for them.
2: In diesen Foren reagiert keiner schockiert über das, was man getan hat.
3: Nobody on these forums is shocked about what the others have done. In fact, they get credit. There's a sense of camaraderie and community. In the course of my work, I have never seen signs that anyone feels guilty.
2: Aufgefallen.
0: Täter haben ja so ihre eigenen
1: rationalisierten. Perpetrators have rationalization strategies to avoid guilt and preserve their sense of self-worth. They might tell themselves that if the victim wasn't aware of it, then it wasn't rape. So they minimize their actions and tell themselves they didn't do anything so very bad. Even perpetrators don't like having a negative self-image, so they compartmentalize. They see themselves as good guys. They might say it was the victim's fault that the woman provoked them. They don't acknowledge any guilt themselves.
0: Und sehen bei sich ja gar keine Schuld.
4: Wir leben in einem gewaltvollen System. Das fängt an bei uns.
3: We live in a violent system. It starts with the language we use. Then we have these relatively rigid gender roles, an area where things are regressing right now, unfortunately. Or microaggressions. There are many small things which can escalate into acts of violence.
4: Dann eben einfach alles zu in Gewaltausübung.
0: Diese Männer haben oft auch einen richtigen Frauenhass.
1: These men often harbor genuine misogyny, which they then fuel by talking about how terrible women are and how really they're just objects. The development of misogyny in men is very complex. First of all, they have a narcissistic wound, maybe because they were abandoned or rejected by a woman. Then there's this defense mechanism where they transform the pain they're feeling into anger and hatred. There's also a kind of victim-perpetrator role reversal, where women are the bad ones because they're so manipulative, and where the man must degrade them to feel better again, to cope with the pain.
0: Weil sie diesen Schmerz, diese Kränkung gar nicht aushalten.
4: Wenn Menschen
3: sedating someone and raping them is clearly about humiliating and dominating that person. It has nothing to do with sex.
4: Dominieren letztendlich, das hat nichts mit Sex zu tun.
5: Ich beobachte oft, wenn ich irgendwo unterwegs bin und Getränke sind unterwegs.
6: I'm often on the lookout for anything that might happen when I'm out with other people and there's drinking going on. Because when I tell people what happened to me, it becomes clear that it affects quite a few people, both women and men, even straight men. But it gets swept under the carpet. People only talk about it when something terrible happens.
5: Außer wenn irgendwas Schlimmes passiert. Ich wurde als S-Bahn-Surfer bezeichnet und alle haben gleich.
6: I was labeled

0: a subway surfer in the media. And everyone knew that I was in a coma in the hospital. It was only through media reports that I began to realize there must be some truth to that. When they showed me evidence about what actually happened, it seemed completely insane. And what was even crazier was that I myself couldn't make any sense of it. And then there was the fact that nobody believed what had happened. This whole situation allowed people a lot of room to speculate. Just a few months ago, I requested my reports from the hospital and found out what I'd been given that night. Barbiturates. They're supposed to be a sedative to help you relax. But I just went crazy.
1: Und ich bin durchgedreht.
2: Barbiturates act as powerful depressants, but amphetamines like ecstasy have a stimulating effect.
3: Substanzen wie Ecstasy zum Beispiel.
0: Oh wait, here at the top it says amphetamines.
1: Tatsache.
0: Really? Crazy.
3: Die Amphetamine könnten tatsächlich zur Folge gehabt haben, dass der
2: Amphetamines could definitely have caused the patient to drastically overestimate his own capabilities. And the barbiturates might have caused his reflexes to stop functioning properly, which could explain how he might end up lying on top of a train.
3: Vor dem Wagen von der S-Bahn liegen bleibt.
1: Was ich mir wünsche, ist eine Sensibilität.
0: I want people to be more aware, to know that it really is dangerous, and that knockout drops are things you can get easily online or at a hardware store.
3: Ich schaue eigentlich immer wieder auch mal nach, um auch zu sehen.
2: Now and then I check to see if there are any changes in the way GBL is being sold. I also deal a lot with people who use GBL themselves, who are addicted to it. They have to order it regularly. An addict needs about 20 to 25 milliliters per day.
3: Etwa als Abhängiger 20, 25 Milliliter am Tag. Ich finde es tatsächlich erschreckend, insbesondere
2: these online shops often make no secret of the fact that they're not selling GBL to be used as a solvent or a cleaning agent.
3: Gar keinen großen Hehl draus machen, dass es
2: that's what it is. But they're openly selling it to be consumed, which is alarming.
3: Um Konsumzwecke geht.
2: And it's alarming how easy it is to buy a substance that can be used both as a drug and to knock somebody out.
3: Die sowohl als Droge als auch als K.O.-Mittel verwendet wird, so leicht bestellen kann. Im Vergleich zu Alkohol ist
2: GBL is actually extremely cheap. Here you can get a liter of it for 140 euros, including shipping. That's 14 cents per milliliter. So the cost of a 1 to 2 milliliter dose would be 20 or 30 cents.
3: Wären wir bei 20 Cent, 30 Cent.

0: As a nightclub, we can't just ignore the existence of GHB and GBL. We have super strict door policies, but if someone really wants to, they can find a way to smuggle in anything.
1: We want people to be aware, to be able to assess the effects, the side effects and the risks.
2: A lot of people don't talk about it, not even with their friends. It's taboo. We've brought information cards about different substances. We always say that the best thing is not to take anything at all.
3: Biking has been an issue for as long as I've been doing all this work. We try to reach people who may be affected and raise awareness as much as possible. Protecting yourself is always difficult.
0: I'm a huge fan of these bottle caps you can use to seal your bottles. I've got a bunch at home.

0: them. I take them with me and give them to my friends too, so nobody can put anything in your bottle.
1: We've reordered them.
0: These you can reuse. I've done it before.
2: Yeah, but they collect dirt.
0: Not super hygienic. People will love this when they see it. I'll send them all your way. I always keep an eye on people, how they're moving and so on. With some events, there's an awareness team called in to be on site. They include trained first responders. That's a must. They're also clearly identified. Basically, all they do is walk around the club all night. Sometimes they might take someone aside and say, hey, maybe some fresh air would do you good right now.
3: It's really important that people feel safe. We as organizers have a special responsibility. There are times when a guest at an event of ours has a bad experience. That always triggers a really strong reaction in me and the rest of the team. I think we all have a sense of empathy, and that's what you take home with you afterwards. So it's not just about protecting others, it's a kind of self-protection too. I want to go home after an event knowing that I've really done my best to make sure everyone can feel safe and just have a good time.
4: We did a study that was published in 2019, commissioned by the Berlin city government. It covered a really broad cross-section of Berlin's club and party scene. And we found that even back then, 1 in 10 people had consumed GHB or GBL in the past 30 days. Most of them voluntarily. And that number is growing.
5: So, good to see you again.
6: Nice to see you.
5: How have you been doing?
6: Pretty good, yeah.
4: What we're seeing is that a lot of people try the substance in the club scene and then start to use it more regularly. Eventually, it gets into their everyday life. That's when it becomes dangerous.
7: Und dann wird es gefährlich.
8: GBL does something incredibly specific. It blurs boundaries. It makes you horny. It makes you have less inhibitions. It opens you up. Little by little, it becomes delicious. And it also becomes grotesque. It's like you have one cookie and it's good, and then you have maybe 10 cookies and you're like, ooh, that's a lot of cookies. And if you have issues with GBL, it very easily turns into incomprehensible demoralization. It can quickly turn into a situation where you're using it on a daily basis. And the most extreme form of that use could be when you're using it 24 hours around the clock, because you're physically dependent on the substance, and for instance, you can't sleep without it. I have used G to the extent where I needed it to sleep, period.
4: Some people take it every 2 hours, and then if they don't, the withdrawal symptoms start immediately. So they set an alarm to take another dose at night. Otherwise, the withdrawal symptoms kick in.
8: Addiction is maybe, let's say it's on a spectrum. There's a fun part. This is fantastic. This is really great. And then there's the fun and problems. Maybe you take too much one night and you have a terrible experience, a really shocking, horrible experience. So here's the deal. Everyone that takes GBL has a bad experience at some point, period. It's just the nature of consuming a volatile substance. It just happens.
4: There are severe physical withdrawal symptoms, like shaking and sweating. But you can also experience delirium, disorientation, hallucinations, delusions, and withdrawal seizures. And that's potentially life-threatening.
8: I'm in recovery. It's a process. I'm good. I

0: am healthy. I'm doing annoying things like running. I'm like sporty and but spiking is a sociopathological, psychotic, evil thing that people do in very specific situations, in rape situations. I think they're two separate issues.
1: Der Unfall hat mich wirklich
2: The accident took a heavy toll on me.
1: Beschäftigt und auch verletzt.
2: I got a few injuries, as you can see.
1: Die Folge daraus
2: I had three amputations, both feet and my left arm. Plus I have some burns. But after 6 months, my physical recovery was complete.
1: Körperliche Genesung abgeschlossen. So blöd wie es klingt,
2: I probably won't be jumping on any more trains.
1: Die psychische Genesung,
2: the psychological recovery took a bit longer, about 4 years. I'm still working on it, figuring out how best to be okay with myself.
1: Der Sport hat bei mir
2: Doing sports started the healing process. It helped me reflect on mental blocks I was having, allowed me to push my limits, feel pain, and also ask myself how it was affecting me. It also showed me that life was worth living. That was huge. Life's way too short to spend it crying and being sad.
1: Zu weinen und traurig zu sein. Ja.
3: Jetzt nach so vielen Jahren kann ich einfach sagen, ja.
4: After many years, I can honestly say that things are getting better. In therapy, I'm moving forward. But there are ups and downs. Coming to terms with it is a hard road. It's changed my life for sure.
3: 100% verändert.
4: I've lived close by for nearly a year now, and I'm seeing someone occasionally. Sometimes I can feel it bubbling up inside me. I get really angry. I can feel how it affects me, how everything starts to hurt. My nervous system instantly goes back into some sort of survival mode.
3: Ja, Überlebenskampf geht, und zwar direkt. Sofort, instant.
5: Es ist aus meiner Sicht ein Unding, wenn man
6: It's absurd to leave it up to potential victims to protect themselves, because that basically shifts the responsibility for these crimes onto the victims.
5: Ja, eigentlich den Opfern zuschiebt.
7: It's a political process. First we say we want to make it bitter.
8: Wir möchten erreichen, dass die Industrie
7: We want to force manufacturers to add denatonium to GBL sold on the open market, to denature it and make it taste bitter. Denatonium is the most bitter substance we know of. Some products already have denatonium added to them, like children's shampoo, to prevent kids from accidentally swallowing it. Right now, you don't have to add denatonium to wheel cover cleaners, industrial cleaners and nail polish remover, things that you can easily buy. We want to make it mandatory.
6: It's extremely bitter, so you'd expect it to be detectable in any kind of drink.
7: We'd like to do an experiment. This is denatonium benzo A, the most bitter substance there is. I want to know whether we can taste it in your cocktails.
9: Here you go.
7: Thanks.
6: It tastes like ouzo, a strong flavor of anise.
7: A suspicion, at least.
6: I'd say it's not in that one.
7: Tastes very good.
6: I don't know what, but something's not right with it. I'd send that back.
7: It definitely doesn't taste normal, so you wouldn't just keep drinking it.
6: Right.
7: That's the first step.
9: Der Verband der chemischen Industrie sieht unseren
2: The German Chemical Industry Association is against our proposal. They say that denaturation would make the substances impure and therefore ineffective.

0: effective.
1: Das Argument,
0: I can accept that argument when it comes to medication.
1: Im Bereich der Felgenreiniger, der ganzen Industriereiniger.
0: But when it comes to wheel cover cleaners or industrial cleaners in general, that argument just doesn't hold up. These things won't lose their effectiveness just because they contain denatonium.
1: Von dem Industriereiniger, weil da Denatonium.
0: It's a very important substance in our society, and we want to prevent it from being used to commit crimes.
1: Wir möchten verhindern, dass damit Straftaten begangen werden. Das heißt nicht, dass wir damit alles.
0: That wouldn't prevent everything, all future cases of these crimes, of course.
1: Verhindern können, aber es wäre schon.
0: But it would certainly make it very difficult for perpetrators to commit these crimes.
1: Also diese Straftaten nicht begehen zu können.
2: Im Dezember 2020.
3: We founded the organization in December 2020. It's called KO, which stands for No Victim in German.
2: Sexualstrafrecht noch mal geändert wird.
3: One thing we're fighting for is to have sex crime laws amended, because right now they're based on this no means no principle, which essentially means that if you have sex with a person who's just lying there and not reacting, you're allowed to interpret this as consent. And that's catastrophic, because I've been that person who can't react. We also want to bring about a shift in perspective, to change what questions are asked and of whom. Because right now, the perpetrator can stay silent or lie. But the victim is essentially a witness. They must testify, tell the truth and undergo hours of agonizing credibility assessments. If something comes up about the victim, like she used Tinder or did internet dating or once went home with a guy, it's immediately used against her. As if that has anything to do with the act of sexual violence that occurred and is being litigated.
2: Und solche Sachen, also
3: there's
2: das
3: a
2: ist
3: real
2: so,
3: focus on victim blaming.
2: Opferfeindlicher Fokus. Also wenn ich an Schulen bin,
3: if I go to speak at a school, it isn't because it's compulsory to provide education on this issue. It's because a school or even a single teacher happened to find out about me and organized it.
2: Und das in die Wege geleitet hat, ja? Also das ist.
3: So whether or not students learn about this topic comes down to coincidence. It would be a big step forward if we simply made it a compulsory part of the curriculum.
0: We cannot allow women to keep waking up, not knowing what happened to them. I do often wonder what's wrong with these men. There's no simple answer. Sometimes we're dealing with personality disorders and classic cases of pathology. There's also socialization and upbringing, and the role models we give ourselves as a society. It's not enough to impose harsher penalties or change the law. We need to work on this as a society, not just politicians, but all of us.
4: Kurz vor der Urteilsverkündung hat der Staatsanwalt gesagt,
5: shortly before the verdict was announced, the prosecutor said that as a victim I could say a few words if I wanted to. I was incredibly scared, but I knew I wanted to do it. I said that the two of them might be convicted and eventually they'd be free again and their lives would go on, but that my life was ruined forever. My ex-boyfriend turned towards me for a moment. He apologized and said he was sorry. He said he wished he could somehow make it up to me. But his friend didn't say a word. He just grinned.
4: Dadurch, dass mein Ex-Freund damals 18 Jahre alt war schon, hat er eine.
5: My ex-boyfriend was already 18 at the time. He was sentenced to 3 years and 4 months. His best friend was 21. He was sentenced to 4 years in prison. In the beginning, there were times when I wish I hadn't reported the whole thing. But now I know it was the right decision. I was able to show them. Maybe the other women didn't do anything about it, but I stepped up and put a stop to it. I'm the one who had the courage

I am a flower. Yes, I'm beautiful. I've heard it before, and it never grows old. I'm worshipped for my looks, my scent, my looks. But here's the thing. Life starts with me. You see, I feed people. Every fruit comes from me. Every potato, me. Every kernel of corn, me. Every grain of rice, me. Me, me, me. I know, but it's true. And sometimes I feed their souls. I am their words when they have none. I say I love you without a sound. I'm sorry without a voice. I inspire the greatest of them. Painters, poets, pattern makers, I've been amused to them all. But in my experience, people underestimate the power of a pretty little flower. Because their life does start with me. And it could end without me.

0: Full speed ahead. Ethiopia aims to have 500,000 electric vehicles on the roads by 2030. Over 100 electric buses now operate in Ethiopia's capital, Addis Ababa. Bus driver Shashi Ashmara says they're a huge step forward.
1: These electric buses are very different from the gasoline ones. They don't emit exhaust fumes or make that annoying noise.
0: It's possible thanks to the Grand Ethiopian Renaissance Dam, Africa's largest dam. It began operation in 2025 with a capacity of 5,150 megawatts, doubling Ethiopia's electricity production. Over 97% of the country's electricity comes from hydropower, a clean energy source.
2: Climate smart technology, electric vehicle, can minimize the issue of climate change on the earth. And it is particularly true for Ethiopia. For instance, electric vehicles in other countries where there is no water or there is no any renewable energy resources, indirectly they are also just burning hydrocarbons to recharge their cars.
0: Unlike these electric buses that have been operating in Addis Ababa for a year now, they transport over 90,000 passengers a day and have virtually no impact on the climate. In Africa's fastest growing city, the new quiet buses are an oasis of calm.
3: They're very comfortable to travel in. They're also better because they don't pollute the air. This is a step forward for our country.
0: Ethiopia plans to continue increasing the number of climate-friendly vehicles on its roads, also because it can no longer cover the cost of fuel for conventional vehicles. The country spends nearly 4 billion euros a year on oil imports, money it can't afford. So in 2024, the government opted to ban the import of gasoline and diesel cars. Soaring oil prices triggered by the Iran war confirmed the wisdom of that decision. Now the future is electric. 2 years ago, there were around 30,000 electric vehicles on Ethiopia's roads. Today, there are nearly four times as many.

0: any. And that's in a country where more than 63 million people, 46% of the population, still live without electricity. Prices for a small electric car start at around 17,000 euros, a lot of money, especially as many here earn less than 1,000 euros a year. But for taxi driver Abdurrahman Ali, switching to electric has paid off. Hydropower remains affordable, while fuel prices have more than tripled since 2022.
1: To start with, the EV is just more comfortable. Before switching, I used to drive a Toyota Vitz. Every month I would spend 40 to 50,000 birr on fuel. Since switching to electric and charging at home, my monthly costs have dropped to about 5,000 birr at most. That's a huge difference.
0: But with more electric vehicles on the roads, the growing problem is where to charge them. Ethiopia has around 500 charging stations, nearly all of them in the capital.
1: The government needs to work hard on this sector, because right now the charging service is only available in Addis Ababa. And even here in the capital, the number of charging stations is not sufficient.
0: Private operators like Ezekias Dufara are stepping into the breach. In early 2026, he opened a 24-hour charging station that includes an app which he says provides customers with full transparency on the prices they pay. But things aren't easy for him either.
2: There are challenges in terms of electricity outage sometimes. It has improved a lot, but we have some power outages. So there are some nuance, some challenges, but overall it's been really a great opportunity.
0: The next goal is to electrify Addis Ababa's shared minibus taxis, the backbone of the city's public transport. Ethiopia has 17 plants for building electric vehicles. This one assembles electric minibuses employing Ethiopian workers and using parts from China. But the plant can't purchase enough parts. Ironically, the problem is a shortage of foreign currency, the same bottleneck that led Ethiopia to ban the import of gasoline and diesel vehicles.
1: We're facing input fluctuations because 100% of the vehicle parts are imported from abroad. So we're facing a shortage of foreign currency and limited working capital. Because of this, we're only producing 500 vehicles per year so far.
0: Still, the trend towards electric is undeniable. And because Ethiopia still has relatively few vehicles on the road compared to other African countries, it now has an opportunity to move faster, leaving polluting fossil fuel vehicles behind.
3: Window into India's sustainable future, Eco India.
4: Let's take a look at how people are trying to live and survive with these complex emerging challenges.
3: We highlight the people and ideas reshaping sustainability. Clean energy, climate justice, bold solutions. Eco India. In 30 minutes.
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3: What's the story? We have it.
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3: What's it to you?
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3: In-depth stories and issues that are being discussed across the continent. DW News Africa. In 90 minutes.

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1: The nation once called a shining beacon of democracy is in turmoil.
2: These are bad people. 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
1: Professors are receiving death threats and leaving the U.S.
3: It really is an authoritarian takeover.
1: What fuels the fervor of the MAGA enthusiasts?
4: 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I could care less.
1: Jan Dündar and Trump's America.

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1: This is DW News, and these are our top stories. US President Donald Trump has said that he and Chinese President Xi Jinping agree that Iran must reopen the Strait of Hormuz. After 2 days of talks with President Xi in Beijing, Trump suggested he could ease US sanctions on Chinese oil companies buying Iranian oil. President Xi did not comment on discussions with Trump about Iran, but the foreign ministry has stated that there is no reason for the conflict to continue. Israel and Lebanon have agreed to extend a ceasefire for 45 days after talks concluded in Washington, D.C. This comes amid Israeli military strikes in southern Lebanon. The truce struck on April 16 has been extended twice, but violations have occurred more or less daily. Africa's top public health agency has confirmed a new Ebola outbreak in Democratic Republic of Congo. At least 65 deaths and 246 suspected cases have been recorded in the remote northeastern area. In neighboring Uganda, health ministry said that one person had died in the capital Kampala and had posthumously tested positive. WHO says it is working with DRC to contain the outbreak.
2: Donald Trump is heading back to Washington after 3 days in Beijing. His summit with China's leader Xi Jinping provided the expected pomp and ceremony. There were warm handshakes and mutual praise. But on the diplomatic front, did the two sides really make any progress?
3: On Taiwan, he does not want to see a fight for independence. And I heard him out.
4: Are you going to say two words?
3: No, I didn't make a comment on it. I heard him out.
2: Also on the day is the energy shock from the Iran war about to go from bad to worse. Analysts are warning the world is burning through its strategic reserves, pushing the oil industry into dangerous territory.

0: I'm Nicole Frilly. To everyone around the world, welcome. It's great to have you with us. We begin the day with President Donald Trump on his way back to the United States after wrapping up his visit to Beijing. China's leader Xi Jinping described the superpower summit as a milestone for the bilateral relationship. Donald Trump called the trip incredible. But while both leaders were full of public praise, there are few concrete outcomes and clear differences remain, especially over Taiwan. Stability is what they both say they want, but it's unclear whether they share a vision for what that should look like.
1: A rare tour of President Xi Jinping's official residence provided a tranquil backdrop for Donald Trump's last day in China. Walking through the ancient trees, Xi confirmed that Trump was among a small group of leaders to be invited in. There's been plenty of flattery between the leaders during the two-day summit.
2: Nice place.
1: But few concrete outcomes. Discussions around trade and business deals resulted in limited announcements. And behind the praise, key conflicts remain, not least over Taiwan. Beijing claims the island as its own territory. And she had warned Trump that mishandling the issue could put the US and China in conflict. Trump had this update for reporters on his flight home from China.
3: Well, Taiwan does not want to see a fight for independence because that would be a very strong confrontation. And I heard him out.
4: Are you going to change your word?
3: No, I didn't make a comment on it. I heard about it. I have a lot of respect for him.
1: Trump had authorized an $11 billion arms package for Taiwan in December, but now says he's deciding whether to move forward with it. Secretary of State Marco Rubio said on Thursday that it would be a, quote, terrible mistake.

0: mistake for China to take Taiwan by force. But defending Taiwan could prove to be problematic for Washington if it wants meetings like these to end with more than just public pleasantries.
1: Dexter Roberts is a non-resident senior fellow at the Global China Hub at the Atlantic Council and joins me now. Dexter, welcome to the day. Now, both sides are praising this visit, but really we're seeing few concrete results. What should we take away from the summit?
2: Well, I mean, first of all, the fact that it happened at all was important. It was the first time a U.S. president had visited Beijing in almost a decade. The previous time actually was President Trump as well during his first administration. So the two leaders met. They seemed to get along decently. And that in itself is an accomplishment. However, as you say, the results have been rather unclear. It's been short on details about what, if any, deliverables were achieved.
1: Was the tight choreography that we saw throughout this two-day visit and the mutual flattery, of course, able to hide their differences?
2: I mean, I think that was part of China's intention to show a grand welcome to President Trump. He clearly is receptive to that. One could say he is receptive to flattery. And so, you know, we had the red carpet welcome, the 21-gun salute, as well as scores of children waving flags and flowers, which was quite a surprise. That's something that China used to do really years ago with socialist leaders like Romania's Ceausescu and North Korea's Kim Il-sung. So they decided that that would please the president, and I think it did. The flattery going the other direction, we didn't see as much. Trump, of course, referred to Xi Jinping in glowing terms as a great leader and privileged to have him as a friend. Xi Jinping more talked in general about the importance of the U.S.-China relationship.
1: She has called this visit a milestone. You say they have little to show for this, but I'd like to know what you think the milestone is for him.
2: Well, for Xi Jinping, again, I think it was important that this trip happened, that there be no obvious hiccups. It was very important to Xi that they would tell the U.S. in no uncertain terms how important they view Taiwan. And he did that. Xi Jinping actually, you could say he almost threatened the U.S. side. He referred to the dangers of clashes or even conflicts and said if the U.S. handled the Taiwan question in what China saw as an incorrect fashion, that could put the relationship in, quote, great jeopardy.
1: There is a longstanding U.S. policy of not consulting China on arms sales to Taiwan. Trump, on his way back to the U.S., said he discussed them in great detail with Xi Jinping, though. And he still hasn't made a decision on a huge arms package for Taiwan. How worried do you think Taipei should be?
2: I'm afraid Taipei should be worried. Trump actually, before the visit, had already said that when he spoke to Xi Jinping on a recent phone call, he had discussed arms sales then. I was rather flabbergasted by that. It's a real reversal from before. And of course, as you said, on the plane on the way back, he said he discussed arms sales in great detail with Xi Jinping. Secretary of State Marco Rubio on Thursday said that U.S.-Taiwan policy was unchanged, which should be encouraging to Taiwan. But he followed that by saying, as of now, as if that could change going forward. And I do think the signs are that there could be a change on the U.S. side. That would most likely be a statement by the U.S. president that the U.S. opposes Taiwan independence. Right now, the statement is that the U.S. does not support, but China would like to have the U.S. say it opposes, or that the U.S. supports China's defined, quote, peaceful reunification.
1: Do you get the impression then that Xi got what he wanted, that he came away with a feeling of having more room to test Taiwan going forward?
2: I think so. I think also the fact that Trump mentioned that just because we have an agreement from 1982, he quoted the year, that doesn't, you know, he suggested that doesn't mean I'm not going to talk to Xi about arms sales. Well, previous presidents have not talked to Chinese leaders about arms sales to Taiwan.

0: So that's already a major concession to China. I believe that, you know, this trip is going to probably make Beijing feel that it even has more leverage over the U.S. when it comes to trying to redefine the relationship with Taiwan.
1: Yeah, Donald Trump wanted to come back with trade wins. He rocked up there with a huge and very powerful business delegation. The tariff war is effectively on hold. What, if any, movement did you see on that front?
0: Again, not a whole lot. There was, according to Trump, we don't have any confirmation from the Chinese side yet on any of this, but according to Trump, the Chinese have agreed to buy 200 Boeing airplanes. Of course, the CEO of Boeing was with him on the trip as well. That sounds good, but that's actually less than what had been predicted before the visit, when many were reporting that it might be as many as 500 planes. It's also less than during Trump's last visit in 2017, where China committed to, I think it was 300, buying 300 planes. The other thing too, we don't have a figure on the value of deals or MOUs that American companies have signed. Again, almost a decade ago during the last visit, I believe the figure was $250 billion of deals. Another place I would note is still unclear on whether NVIDIA, the chip maker, will be able to sell its advanced H200 chip to China, which apparently the Trump administration has approved.
1: Yeah, and NVIDIA got a last-minute invite to the trip. Now, before this meeting happened, it looked like Iran might end up dominating the agenda. Did it matter at all in the summit?
0: Obviously, for the Trump administration, for Trump himself, Iran is very important, and they were very much hoping to get some sort of commitment from China to put more pressure on Iran, to help on ensuring safe passage for international ships through the Strait of Hormuz. I believe in the official readout from the U.S. side, Iran was mentioned four times. The Chinese side publicly never mentioned Iran at all. So I think that's, unfortunately for the Trump administration, it does not look like much was given at all, if at all, from the on the Chinese side on Iran going forward. Again, Trump said that the U.S. and China agreed to certain things like an open strait, like no tolls for the strait, like a non-nuclear Iran. But China said absolutely nothing about that.
1: Dexter Roberts, pleasure having you on the show today. Many thanks.
0: Thank you.
2: The amount of oil and gas we lost as of today in this energy crisis is bigger than all three major energy crises put together in the history. Every country will be affected from that. There will be a time lags, there will be differences. No country is immune to that.
1: That was another stark warning from the head of the International Energy Agency, Fatih Birol, saying that the global energy crisis is big, it's here, and it's going to hit everyone. The Iran war and the blockade of the Strait of Hormuz have put a chokehold on global oil supplies, and many countries are trying to lessen the impact by releasing large parts of their strategic reserves. But analysts are warning the speed at which those reserves are being run down is pushing the oil market dangerously close to catastrophe. Research by the bank JP Morgan estimates that global stockpiles were around 8.4 billion barrels at the start of 2026. Now, that sounds like a lot, but only a tenth of that, around 800 million barrels, is actually usable. The rest is tied up in pipeline storage and other infrastructure and is needed there to keep the whole system running. Now, the supply stop from the Persian Gulf has seen that buffer of 800 million barrels used up at an alarming rate. By late April, it was down 35% to 520 million. Analysts warned that if the blockade continues, the world's oil industry could enter what they call operational stress by early June. And from there, the worst-case scenarios look pretty dire. To tell us about them, I'm joined now by William Usher. He's a former executive at the CIA and expert in intelligence and international security. He's currently a lecturer at the Bush School of Government and Public Service at Texas.

0: A&M University. William, welcome to DW. Now, in a recent article, you predicted June as the oil market's point of no return. June is around the corner. What do we have to brace for?
1: So I think we're in for a pretty severe shock in the price of oil globally. Your intro from the director of the International Energy Agency captured it exactly right, that efforts to mitigate the impact of the Iran war and the loss of about 20% of the global oil supplies coming through the Strait of Hormuz have probably about run their course. And coming in June, we'll see inventory starting to be depleting at a much more rapid rate, and that's going to translate into higher prices at the pump and higher prices that we'll be paying for everything from airline travel to food to everything that the global energy markets support.
0: Asia is most dependent on oil from the Persian Gulf. Of course, for them, this energy crisis you're describing, it's already here, isn't it?
1: Yeah, that's exactly right. Asia is the most affected. They got about 85% of their petroleum supplies through the Strait of Hormuz, and they have been suffering mightily since the beginning of the Iran war and Iran's move to close that strait. So we've seen impacts in several different countries imposing rationing, reducing use of electricity and air conditioning as the summer months approach. And this is going to be a severe problem very soon for places like Philippines, Pakistan, Bangladesh, et cetera. The other countries in the world are not immune. There have been many in the United States who were thinking that this would be the case because we produce a lot of our own energy these days. But as these oil tankers have that left the Strait of Hormuz in March have arrived in the United States, discharged their loads, the impact will be felt here and in Europe.
0: Mm-hmm. You mentioned operational stress. Before we continue, could you describe what exactly that means?
1: Sure. What oil analysts mean by that is there's a certain amount of reserves and storage that the oil refineries and pipeline systems need to have on hand just to remain operational. Think of just keeping pressure in the pipe, keeping systems kind of operating at a bare minimum. When you cross that threshold, operational stress, you really need to start shutting down facilities. And shutting down oil facilities is a very tricky business, and restarting them, ramping them back up, can be a quite prolonged affair. So that's what they're talking about. And this could occur as early as next month in several locations.
0: So we're looking at an economic crisis, potentially just months or even weeks away. Is enough being done, in your opinion, to end this blockade, or are our leaders currently asleep at the wheel, just waiting for this to happen?
1: Well, I don't think that they're asleep at the wheel, but I think we're in a very complex game of chicken between the Trump administration and the regime in Tehran. They each have a stranglehold on the Strait of Hormuz, and each is waiting for the other side to blink. The calculus in Washington is that the Iranian regime somehow is going to cry uncle because their economy is suffering badly. Inflation is soaring. There's already widespread unemployment because they can't import through the Strait of Hormuz and they can't export their oil, which is their sole source of hard currency. That calculus, I fear, is misplaced because I think the Iranian regime is highly committed, very ideological, and they're autocrats, so they don't really care about the impact on their civilian population. Conversely, in Washington and democracies in the West, they do need to be responsive to public opinion, and public opinion is already pretty sour on the war here in the United States, and it's going to sour further as the price that people pay at the pump shoots beyond the current levels of $4 or $5 a gallon to, you know, $6, $7 in the weeks ahead.
0: Yeah, the price of Brent crude was pushing $110 a barrel today. How high could it potentially go?
1: Well, that will depend on several factors, not the least of which whether a resolution is found to the conflict. The Trump administration is considering doing a tax holiday, alleviating federal taxes.

0: on gas prices. That will lower prices by about, you know, 18 cents a gallon. It will have some impact, but not really. They're also talking about banning exports of U.S. Crude. Again, that will have a limited impact because much of what U.S. refineries are designed to process is crude from other parts of the world, including the Strait of Hormuz. So I think measures that governments can take will have a limited impact. It may soften the blow, but it won't prevent it. The only thing that will prevent it is reopening the strait.
1: Yeah. Let's put this into perspective for a second. We had the oil shock in the 70s, the COVID pandemic, the energy crisis stemming from the war in Ukraine, and we did get through somehow. How is this scenario different?
0: This scenario is fundamentally different for a couple of reasons. One, the amount of oil that's been taken off the market, about 20%, right, of global oil supplies, you know, haven't been flowing, and it's barely a trickle. So the size of the impact is substantial. The other is, you know, the war has done damage, obviously to Iran's facilities, but also in UAE, Oman, and Saudi Arabia. So bringing those facilities back online isn't going to be something that could be done with the snap of a finger once an agreement is reached, if one is reached. Now experts at financial houses and the IEA are saying, you know, full return of Strait of Hormuz flows won't exist until 2027. So it's prolonged from the get-go, and it's going to be quite severe, probably more severe than any energy crisis that we've seen in history.
1: How much of a threat to international security is this growing resource scarcity?
0: I would say it's quite severe. And, you know, oil is what's got everyone's immediate attention. But, you know, the Strait of Hormuz also is a key source of fertilizer. And I think the food security impact will be what is perhaps felt earliest and most severe. Some experts estimate about 100 million people are going to become food insecure because they lack access to fertilizer from Persian Gulf states. So that's one. We've already talked about some of the energy rationing that's occurring in East Asia, poorer parts of the world that will soon arrive in Europe and the United States. And that almost inevitably is going to lead to, at minimum, you know, political distress. In some countries, it could lead to political unrest. So, you know, some countries are really unable to bear up to a severe energy crunch, and they could see, you know, violence and political instability on a scale that they weren't anticipating. And then lastly, you know, over the longer term, you know, this was a war of choice for the United States and for Israel. And a lot of the costs, at least early on, have been borne by our allies and partners around the world. And I think they're going to begin to question the reliability of the United States as a security partner as they reflect upon what's occurred over the last 2.5 months.
1: Wide-reaching consequences. Thank you so much for breaking them down for us. That was William Usher. Thanks for your time.
0: Thank you.
1: Could we be at the start of another round in the very public falling out between U.S. President Donald Trump and German Chancellor Friedrich Merz? The German leader made headlines today saying he wouldn't advise his own children to study or work in the United States at the moment. But before we look at that, let's get you up to speed. The Trump-Merz relationship took a hit after Merz accused Trump of having no strategy in the Iran war, that his entire nation was being humiliated by Tehran. Trump then fired back, saying Merz had no idea what he was talking about and that it was no wonder Germany was doing so poorly. Well, today, Merz spoke his mind again, this time at a gathering of young Catholics here in Germany. Have a listen.
2: Ich bin ein großer Bewunderer Amerikas.
3: I am a great admirer of America.
2: Im Augenblick nicht zu.
3: But my admiration is not growing at the moment. So, I would not advise my own children to go to the US at the moment to study or to work, simply because of the social climate that has suddenly developed there. And incidentally, even quite recently, the opportunities for highly educated people in America used to be very different than they are today. Now even the best educated people in America have great difficulty finding a job.
1: Why would the chancellor make a statement like this when there's already so much bad blood between him and Trump? That's what I asked Jan Techau, Europe director for the political risk consultancy Eurasia Group.
4: I think there are a couple of reasons at play here. First of all, Merz has a propensity to do these things, you know, to ad lib, to improvise, especially in surroundings where he feels comfortable. And then these things just come out of him. He's not weighing his words, then he's not speaking tactically. And, you know, from a diplomatic standpoint, that's not always a fortunate thing that he can do. It sounds perhaps, you know, quite authentic, but it's not in diplomatic terms the best thing to do. Secondly, I think the Europeans, including Merz, have also learned that, you know, confronting Trump, you know, is no longer, you know, as bad a thing as it once was. You know, Trump has tuckered, has chickened out on a few things, has never really pulled through on many of his threats. And you know, it's like cry wolf. You know, you issue these warnings and denigrate your opposites once too many, and then the effect wears off. And then thirdly, I think also what's really important is it's great for domestic consumption. Most of the audience is back home, you know, eat this stuff up. Merz finds words for a sentiment that most of the Germans also have about the US at the moment. So I think there's a mix of factors at play when he says these kinds of things. He is not, you know, completely in message control at all times. And we often hate this about politicians when they do these stilted kind of statements, stuff that's pre-scripted. But then again, when you just improvise a bit too much and you speak from the heart at all times, that can be quite damaging as well. So I think Merz, you know, has not really found the middle way for himself on this. He's the chancellor now. He can't speak like an opposition leader or, you know, like, you know, someone basically, you know, in a circle of friends. It's just something that he, I think, needs to get under control a little more in order to avoid these kinds of diplomatic damages.
1: And that's our time, but make sure to stay informed, stay engaged, and stay in touch. You can follow our team on social media. Our handle there is @DWNews. For now, from the entire team here on The Day, thank you so much for spending part of your day with us. Take care. Bye-bye.

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0: 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We'll tell you.
3: We are happy. We are happy that we are back home.
0: What's the story? We have it.
4: Getting a visa is more difficult than finding gold, really.
0: What's it to you?
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0: In-depth stories and issues that are being discussed across the continent. DW News Africa. In 60 minutes.

The untold story. An eye for detail. A different point of view. Find it here. Reporter, every weekend on DW. Maps help us understand the world. We just need to know how to read them. Crises, conflicts, and their histories. Mapped Out brings maps to life.

0: life and helps you make sense of our world. Mapped Out by DW.
1: Would you know which of these two snakes could kill you? It's a question most of us might get wrong. And in India, that mistake might be deadly. India is home to some of the most venomous snakes in the world. 50,000 Indians almost die every year because of snake bites. And in that moment, knowing what to do can really help save a life. Sounds like something we should have learned in school, like other important things about our environment.
2: Now our whole environment is getting disrupted.
3: This is a challenge that no other country in the world has.
4: Today, these children are learning what to do if they're bitten by a snake. Once a month on a Sunday, they gather here in the open sky classroom. Through play, they explore and learn about nature outside their regular school routine. The program is run by Youth Cosmo, a social enterprise based in Pune that specializes in extracurricular environmental education. The idea is simple. If children feel connected to nature, they're more likely to care for it.
5: Basically, kids have something known as a naturalist intelligence. And our focus at Youth Cosmo is to boost that naturalist intelligence by exposing them to different formats. Because only if a child enjoys something will he wholeheartedly learn something.
4: In the case of a snake bite, they learn how to clean and bandage a wound, the difference between poison and venom, and how to tell a dangerous snake from a harmless one. These sessions are called Earth Kata. Roughly translated, Kata means a space for meaningful conversations, where urban children learn about the natural world around them.
6: For today's Kata, I didn't know much about snakes. I thought they were invasive species which can attack and are harmful. This Kata helped me improve my vision about these species of snakes.
4: City parents are eager to sign their children up. Environmental and climate education still play only a limited role in most schools.
7: Kids right now are very aware, right? Very inquisitive. But what it is taught in school is very theoretical, very rote learning, very marks oriented. Organizations like Youth Cosmo, events like Earth Kata, you know, tries to bridge that gap. There are people who are actually on the field working with the snakes, working with the birds, working with the trees. So schools also, as I said, needs to, have these outings as part of their curriculum to bring their kids into the nature.
4: Environmental education has been compulsory in Indian schools since 1991. But studies show it's often sidelined or doesn't happen at all. Shamita Kumar is the principal of the Bharati Vidyapeeth Institute of Environment Education and Research in Pune. Here, programs for students are developed, with a special focus on one key factor in environmental education, teachers.
3: The pedagogy of transacting this knowledge in the class needs to change. It needs to move from the teacher being a giver of knowledge to building their own capacity to draw upon data, or drawing upon or using experiential learning in the classroom in a way that appeals to the students as well. So that we have both the socio-emotional connect as well as the agency to deal with these complex issues.
4: Teachers from Pune step up to the students' microscopes. Today's topic, microplastics in the environment. 60 schools from Maharashtra and Gujarat regularly send teachers here for workshops, based on the principle that first-hand knowledge and experience is the best way to teach students. We learned that microplastics are present in the air, in the water, and in the soil. This was something from the workshop that was completely new to us.
8: Students know, they know climate change, they know global warming, they know plastics, they know microplastics, but they really know what it means on a daily basis. So the connect with the environment is missing, the connect to real life every day is missing. Bringing that in is actually an actionable point for me.
4: The Institute is especially proud when lessons are applied outside the classroom.

0: and make a real impact. At one school in Pune, students learned about severe water shortages in a nearby village. As part of the program, they built a small dam from sand and stones.
1: They were not very sure what would happen about it. But when they went and talked to the villagers in the next year, because they wanted to repeat the activity, the villagers who were not interested, you know, suddenly said, oh, we can offer you lunch. Because last year we did have some water in the drier months and it really helped our cattle. The next year and the year after that, they've continued this activity now with the cooperation of the villagers.
0: Children growing up in cities have a very different perspective from those in rural areas, where the effects of climate change are felt directly in everyday life.
2: Kids who live very close to the nature, they know that they depend on it and they take extra efforts to protect it. In urban areas, what happens is they look at the environment as very disconnected for them. Okay, it's outside the city, it is in the forest, it is in the ocean, it is in the hill, it is not in my city, I have nothing to do with it.
0: That's certainly not the case for 13-year-old Bhumi from Pune. From a young age, her father has taken her hiking and encouraged her to spend time outdoors. She knows many plants and animals, and the time spent in nature has made her more aware of the changes happening around her.
3: Now our whole environment is getting disrupted. Monsoons are coming earlier, summers are hotter, and winter is not even colder now. Like, we are from nature, we are nature. So how are we protecting nature and taking care of ourselves if we are not taking care of nature? Because we are nature, right? We should take care of it. It's like cutting the roots of a tree and expecting it to grow even taller.
0: Bhumi also regularly attends the outdoor workshops, as there's always more to learn. Youth Cosmo is currently bootstrapped and relies on volunteer funding and has brought its programs to schools, learning centres and festivals. And the students take what they learn back home. For Arman and his family, it's led to real change.
4: We also use cleaners that are not chemical-based. We use bioenzyme to clean our house. And our bin bags also are made of cornstarch. And our toothbrushes and earbuds are not made of plastic, and they are made of wood, so it is friendly towards the environment.
0: Youth Cosmo also publishes a magazine, helping children to stay engaged between workshops. But organisations like these usually only operate on a regional scale.
1: I would say that India has a very big challenge. Not only the challenge of building resilience, but the challenge of building environmental literacy in a billion people. This is a challenge that no other country in the world has.
0: Here in Pune, they've taken on that challenge. And they're already showing what's possible.
5: The smell hits you almost instantly. Soothing, refreshing, almost medicinal. It comes from this tree that has been planted across India at a massive scale. Eucalyptus. What began at nearly a million hectares has expanded to nearly five times that, for many reasons. It is commercially valuable in India, especially for tinder, construction, paper, and firewood. It makes for additional income for farmers, but there's a flip side. It's a water guzzler. Experts have always advised caution, but why? The Spanish region of Galicia might have some answers.
6: Eucalyptus is one of the world's fastest growing trees. It's predictable, dependable, and most importantly, highly profitable.
7: The management is simple. So you plant it, and then you have little work to do, just mainly clearing the undergrowth, and then waiting 12, 15, 20 years, and then you harvest it, and you begin again the cycle.
6: Juan Ramon Gallastegui Otero is vice president of the Galician Forest Association, which represents tens of thousands of forest owners. Since the 1970s, many Galicians flocked to plant eucalyptus with the promise of future riches. In 2024, it generated

0: 167 million euros in the region.
1: In all Galician family, there is one person with a piece of forest. My neighbor planted eucalyptus, and 15 years after, he sold them and he got money. So that's it.
0: That drive for profit has been repeated worldwide. The tree is used to produce stuff like paper, clothes, and furniture. But there's a huge cost to it as well. Eucalyptus helps fires burn faster, hotter, and further than ever before.
2: So eucalypts and eucalypt forests are clearly one of the more flammable forests that we have in the world.
0: Tim Curran studies eucalyptus and plant flammability in New Zealand.
2: Many of the traits that they have lead to promoting a fire.
0: The eucalyptus oils are highly flammable. The eucalyptus bark is also pretty distinctive. It's very thick, it's very fibrous, and when this sets fire, it goes off.
2: Eucalypts produce burning embers, and they're quite famous for doing that. It's usually from their bark, and these burning embers can get carried many kilometres ahead of the fire front on the wind, and that starts new fires, for instance, on buildings.
0: So when countries around the world started planting these trees, they weren't just importing a new species to boost the economy. They were importing a huge fire hazard.
2: If you put a eucalypt in a new environment, you're very likely to change what we call fire regimes. So fire regimes are the patterns of fire across the landscape and through time. So in other words, how hot the fire gets, how often you get fires.
0: And it doesn't stop there. Eucalyptus can draw a lot of water from the soil, and in places like the south of India, dense plantations have been linked to low groundwater levels. The next issue, it grows back super quickly after fires.
3: Eucalypts have expanded beyond the original plantation borders.
0: Joaquim Sander Silva has studied the invasive qualities of eucalyptus in Portugal, particularly how they act after a fire.
3: It can grow 3 times faster than the native plants, so it easily takes over the whole ecosystem.
0: That can create a vicious cycle. Because eucalyptus burns so easily, fires can spread more quickly, creating large empty spaces in the forest. The perfect environment for more eucalyptus to grow over native species such as oak and chestnut. In Galicia, that cycle is becoming more and more apparent. The tree now covers almost 30% of all forest here, and from a bird's eye view, that reality becomes clear. The question now is, how do you even begin to fix this? Forest management is the buzzword in Galicia. Sean Evans-Pym leads a group of volunteers which is removing eucalyptus in a bid to promote a more diverse, safer landscape.
4: So this is an area that was affected by a very large fire in 2006. All the woodlands around the village burnt down. It was mostly pine at the time. And after that, it became invaded with eucalyptus. In 2016, there was another one. And we really, that was a tipping point in this community. We decided we had to do something.
0: The de-eucalyptus brigades have since grown from 50 to 1,500 volunteers who operate all over Galicia.
4: Today, we have people from 8 to 80, really. And it's important to also create spaces where people come, and regardless of their skills, their physical shape, their age, they can come and do something. There's people doing all sorts of jobs here today. All are important. And it's a way of everybody feeling and understanding and seeing they can do their bit.
0: Eucalyptus in Galicia is a convoluted tale of industry power, politics, and ineffective policy. In 1992, the Galician Regional Government released a forestry plan, which projected eucalyptus would reach 250,000 hectares by 2030. That number has been far exceeded.
4: It's now around 500,000 hectares, which is a massive amount of land. And of course, this is happening both because of plantations, many of these plantations being illegal, but also because of land abandonment, because of forest fires, because of the invasive nature of the species. So it's a mix of all these that has led to this result.
0: We put these criticisms to the regional government and were able to speak with the Director General of Forest Management, Luisa Pinheiro.
5: Yes,

0: Sure, back then there probably wasn't adequate forest management. There wasn't as much control over the plantations or the species being planted. And so, well, everything was a bit out of control.
1: The government took 30 years to revise its forestry plan. In 2021, it introduced a moratorium which prohibits new eucalyptus plantations. But illegal plots have still popped up, and eucalyptus numbers have increased again.
2: I mean, Portugal lived the experience a few years ago. 200 people died, burnt in their cars. We would really hope we don't have to get there for real change in terms of applying existing laws, improving other laws to be really taken seriously.
1: The Galician government also does not recognise eucalyptus as invasive, despite recommendations from a scientific committee set up by the national government.
0: Rather than banning things, we should first have a forest management plan. We believe forests should have the species diversity they are meant to have, because everything adds value.
1: After decades of expansion, poor enforcement and growing fire risk, everyone is playing catch-up to try and rectify the problem. In Galicia, community groups are trying to get on the front foot.
2: We've been eliminating eucalyptus from this whole area and allowing native trees to take that space. So it kind of creates a green fire break in the northeastern side of our community, which is the most exposed to fire. And eventually we're aiming to have a land which manages itself.
1: It's a simple idea, restore balance to the landscape. But until that happens, Galicia stands as a warning to the rest of the world about what can go wrong when planting a foreign species.
3: There is place for eucalyptus, there is place for the pulp industry, of course, but it should be very strict in terms of how you do the plantations and what ecosystems you are replacing.
1: Those who depend on eucalyptus are open to new solutions, but they would want government support to replace plantations with native forest.
4: So if the country wants one kind of forest full of biodiversity, then give them subsidies, of course. Mm-hmm. So every hectare you have from this kind of tree doing so da da da, you get some money.
2: We would hope that this is kind of the way forward, right? Not just incentivizing quick profit making and quick cash returns.
1: From talking to people on the ground, you do get a sense that opinions are starting to change.
2: I think with older generations, there was this kind of sense that eucalyptus equates progress, and that is no longer the case with younger people. They don't see it, they see it more as a problem, and they're willing to make the change.
1: It may be too late to eradicate eucalyptus completely, but the key now is keeping it in check.
5: It's something we can't see, but it's definitely alive. A social network of sorts. Scientists call it the wood wide web. A network where trees and fungi are constantly in touch, sharing nutrients and even sending each other warning signals. And once you hear this, you realize that fungi are actually doing far more than we think.
6: Being close to the forest and the life within it is best done barefoot. We're at a workshop run by the Ecology Action Lab near Vilupuram in Tamil Nadu. Everyone here is fascinated by mushrooms and eager to learn more, like 42-year-old Banu. In my grandmother's village, they had this tradition. Whenever she went to the fields, she would pick mushrooms, wash them and cook them with spices, along with whatever curry we were making that day. Now I've taught my children that drinking mushroom tea is also good for you. Mushrooms are one of nature's wonders. They're neither plant nor animal, yet they are living beings. They've existed on our planet for over a billion years. There are thought to be over several million species, poisonous ones, beautiful ones, tasty ones, and very tiny ones. Yet few people know the difference between fungi and mushrooms.
7: Fungi is the full system. So you can think of an app.

0: apple tree, for example, right? Fungi would be the full apple tree, and the apple is the mushroom, right? And the spores and the seeds.
1: Here in the theory part of the workshop, Miller Den Hollander also shares her research. She's been studying mushrooms

0: from photosynthesis to the fungi, and the fungi gets the nutrients and water for the tree itself.
1: And in the forests, mushrooms perform real miracles. They break down dead plants and trees, turning them into precious loam. In this way, they provide new life in the forest with vital nutrients. The part we call the mushroom is just the fruiting body. The actual fungus lives in the soil, invisible to us. The true master of decomposition is the mycelium, the large, fine root network beneath the fruiting body. Scientists now know that the mycelium can do more than just decompose dead wood. Fungi can break down plastic waste, oil residues, and even radioactive material. Studies around small dye processing factories have shown that contaminated soils can also recover with the help of fungi. Another interesting thing is that dyes from dyeing factories contain very strong chemicals, like phenols. These are difficult to break down, but fungi like Aspergillus niger can break these compounds down and then turn them into harmless substances. We found that out in our research. Nadia Akadurak has always been fascinated by the powers of fungi. As a social entrepreneur, she co-founded the Ecology Action Lab in 2022.
2: We started to understand that in addressing, like in understanding fungi and the full ecosystem around fungi, we can address problems, whether they be environmental, social, or individual. And what is important to us, we take a very grassroots approach to academic knowledge.
1: The Ecology Action Lab is also a citizen science lab. Ishan has been volunteering here for some time. In the lab, amateur mycologists cultivate the mycelium in petri dishes. Then it's transferred to straw bales, where it continues to grow. The straw comes from harvest leftovers from local farmers.
3: We add the already colonized mycelium into this sort of jute bags, and we take it to the forest for the process of which is called mycoremediation, where we are introducing more mycelium in a certain ecosystem for basically helping the ecosystem to thrive more, and also for the mycelium to grow in the same process. It's a thing which is used widely for bringing back ecosystems which are sort of deteriorating and giving a catalyst to the already existing beings in that ecosystem to have some more opportunity to grow faster.
1: Mushrooms are also big business. Vegetarians and meat eaters alike have discovered them as an excellent meat substitute. They're also a great source of protein, and they're low in calories and fat. In 2023, around 50 million tons of mushrooms were harvested worldwide. Mushrooms can also be used as packaging or even building materials thanks to their unique texture. These alternatives are environmentally friendly and biodegradable, unlike concrete or plastic. But people still know very little about the huge potential of mushrooms. That's why the workshops attract so many curious people.
4: Since we, in school and college, we didn't get that kind of like information, it's kind of becoming very important to understand, not just conserve ecology, but find the right balance between human and nature.
1: The workshop has come to an end, and Banu prepares a mushroom tea. Over these last days, she's learned how versatile fungi can be as soil renovators, meat substitutes, even building materials. Fungi could be a big part of our future.
5: Are you afraid of nature? Researchers in Sweden found that more and more people are developing biophobia, a fear or aversion to nature, after analyzing nearly 200 different studies worldwide. They found that living in dense cities with wildlife mostly on our screens has disconnected many of us from the natural world. Plus, pop culture does some animals dirty and can make nature appear like something better avoided. The risk is a feedback loop. People with biophobia spend less time outdoors, which is bad for mental and physical health, and can weaken support for protecting the environment. The researchers say to turn this around, children should have positive, real-life experiences in nature before fear has time to replace curiosity.
6: Spending just 20 minutes in nature can lower your stress levels. And it's not just that,
7: it can also help improve

improve your memory and focus. So maybe the best classroom that we have isn't a classroom after all. But I will see you soon. Until then, take care. Goodbye.

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1: What's new? We'll tell you.
2: We are happy. We are happy that we are back home.
1: What's the story? We have it.
3: Getting a visa is more difficult than finding gold, really.
1: What's it to you?
4: They have dreams for here and beyond for their future.
1: In-depth stories and issues that are being discussed across the continent. DW News Africa. In 30 minutes.
5: Would you get in a car with no driver? We would. Driving through Hamburg in a VW ID Buzz Autonomous. A safe ride or loss of control? Is this how the mobility of the future will feel?
1: Rev. In 90 minutes.

0: We're all asking ourselves, when will this stop and why have we been in this mess?
1: Europe's drug trade follows Europe's trade routes. And from the very beginning, the Netherlands has been a key hub.
2: We are a country of tradesmen. We're always at this crossroads where goods came in, goods were sent out, and there was people with money.
1: But what happens if drug trafficking becomes more powerful than the state regulating it? European Narcos, The Wealth of a Nation, starts May 20th on DW. It really couldn't be simpler. 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
5: This is DW News, and these are our top stories. US President Donald Trump has said that he and Chinese President Xi Jinping agree that Iran must reopen the Strait of Hormuz. After 2 days of talks with President Xi in Beijing, Trump suggested he could ease US sanctions on Chinese oil companies buying Iranian oil. President Xi did not comment on discussions with Trump about Iran, but the foreign ministry has stated that there is no reason for the conflict to continue. Israel and Lebanon have agreed to extend a ceasefire for 45 days after talks concluded in Washington, D.C. This comes amid Israeli military strikes in southern Lebanon. The truce struck on April 16 has been extended twice, but violations have occurred more or less daily. Africa's top public health agency has confirmed a new Ebola outbreak in Democratic Republic of Congo. At least 65 deaths and 246 suspected cases have been recorded in the remote northeastern area. In neighboring Uganda, health ministry said that one person had died in the capital Kampala and had posthumously tested positive. WHO says it is working with DRC to contain the outbreak.
6: My name is Nozibele Kamganemayabo.
7: Don't hold back, say it loud.
6: Thank you so much for tuning in. Welcome to Don't Hold Back.
7: A lot of people do that.
1: It's all about saying it loud.
6: Things would have been better.
1: Nozibele gets everyone talking. Check out the award-winning podcast, Don't Hold Back.
8: German Chancellor Friedrich Merz just got booed on open stage trying to explain to union representatives why pension reform is unavoidable.
9: Ladies and gentlemen, this is not me and the government simply being mean. Ladies and gentlemen, this is demographics and math.
10: Und Mathematik. Und es übersteigt.
9: It is simply too much to expect the contributions of two working people to pay for the pension of one person in the future.
8: Now, facing trade unionists is always a tough crowd for any conservative chancellor. But here it became tangible how divided the coalition of the Social Democrat SPD and Friedrich Merz's own conservative CDU-CSU in government really is.
11: Rarely have our differences been as tangible as they are now. Reform does not have to mean cuts.
8: These clashing views have to be bridged to find any kind of government compromise.
12: Everyone agrees on the need to boost the faltering economy, but the underlying assumptions clash. One school says the state of the economy dictates how much can be spent on the welfare state.
9: To put it more clearly, we can only keep the social promises we have made and want to make if we're able to regain economic strength.
12: The other camp argues a well-functioning welfare state is a precondition for economic recovery.
11: One does not achieve growth by offering workers less protection and squeezing them dry.
8: The problem, these clashing positions highlight the divisions where they should project unity.
12: All this from two camps that form one government. Trade union members reject the notion of any cuts. They believe the government should simply find more money to plug holes in the budget.
13: We have to come up with a way to fill the state coffers accordingly, and we have to tackle that by seeing where we can take in more rather than cutting help for the most needy.
14: Yes, the government should help businesses, but the money should come from the wealthy.
12: The coalition agreement, the government's basic policy roadmap, rules out raising income taxes. And while Merz sees change as the price for Germany failing to do its homework,
9: we have simply failed to modernize our country. Now we are paying the price. All this against the backdrop of major global transformation. We must be prepared to change in order to preserve what is important to all of us in this country.
12: His coalition partner is focusing on future-proofing social protection systems.
11: AI should not be used against employees, but with them. That way, it won't lead to job cuts.
12: These constant public conflicts have been costing

0: both sides dearly in the polls. Government approval ratings have dipped to a new historic low.
1: The biggest test for Friedrich Merz's government coalition is about to come up. Over the next weeks, maximum months, a proposal is expected by his coalition on pension reform, the mother of all reforms, so far sacrosanct here in Germany. If his coalition can find a compromise on that and even sell it as a win to both sides, they stand a chance of turning the tide in the polls.
0: So let's get more expertise on this. With me now is Professor Anke Hasse. She is at the Public Policy Institute of the Hattie School of Government here in Berlin. She also advises the government as part of a high-tech panel advising government decisions. Professor Hasse, welcome to Deutsche Welle. Please give us your insight on what expectations are, what can come out of such diametrically opposed takes on what this reform will require. Because after all, that's what this government coalition between Friedrich Merz's conservatives and the Social Democrats, that's what they promised voters.
2: Yes, thank you. We all know this is not a marriage of love, but a marriage of necessity. And this is a coalition of two very different parties. Friedrich Merz, when he was elected on a ticket that he wanted to be more radical than Angela Merkel, that he wanted to shift the CDU more towards reforms, but also more liberal reforms, restructuring the welfare state, and kickstarting the economy. And the SPD is under a lot of pressure, on the other hand, because they have been losing the elections badly. They have been losing regional elections, but also in the last national elections, their vote went down. So they think that they have to protect the welfare state, they have to provide for stability, and they have to make sure that the people are not hurt by what Friedrich Merz wants to do. And that is where the tension is coming from.
0: So, of course, it's always a popularity question, as you rightly said. Both the traditional Big Ten parties here in Germany, the conservative CDU, CSU, and the Social Democrats. And the Social Democrats had to struggle to get across the 5% threshold in those most recent regional elections that we saw here. At the same time, Friedrich Merz's conservatives are fighting a battle against a rising far-right Alternative for Germany, which is now, in the current polls, slightly ahead of his conservative CDU party. What is your sense? How much does this inform the process and how much could it slow it down? Because after all, there was consensus that reforms are required. Is that right?
2: There was a consensus, but the consensus was always very thin. And underneath the rhetoric that we need to reform the welfare state and we need to reform the economy, it wasn't quite sure what people meant by reform. So to begin with, there was never a strong narrative that we want to go in the same direction, that we have the same understanding of what kind of reforms are necessary. So that is one problem. And the other problem is, as you said, that both parties are under pressure. They are under pressure because they have very bad election results. They are also doing very badly in the polls. Friedrich Merz is now the least popular politician in the government. If you compare their vote share now to what they gained last year, they have an 11% drop in what kind of voter they had. So they face a lot of pressure from the electorate, that people really don't agree with what they're doing.
0: Now, you've also done a lot of social research. How big is your concern that this very open debate and this very public clash could eat further into any willingness of a public to carry and to support reforms that will hurt everybody?
2: The population needs to see that reforms will lead to a positive outcome. And the positive outcome can either be in the economic realm, that the economy is doing better, that the labor market is doing better, that people find jobs, that people have more secure jobs. That would be a beneficial outcome, and that would help the approval rates for the government. They could also see that more in the social realm. If the government could guarantee that something like pensions are stable, that the health system is stable, that the quality of the health system is not going down, that would also win them some approval from the electorate. So reforms should

0: should not just be that should not just be painful for the electorate, but that they have to lead to something. And at the moment, the government does not have a narrative, and it does not have a causal story that can explain if we do these reforms that will actually be beneficial for all of us. And that is what the government needs to do.
1: Well, in fact, there also doesn't really seem to be a complete consensus within this government, whether there really is a spending problem or whether it's an income problem. How much of this could be fixed by taxing the rich, as many in the Social Democrat, and particularly in the trade union camp, are demanding?
0: They, as you say, they do not agree to what extent they have to increase the income of the government and therefore increase taxation, or to what extent they can just deal with the cutting of spending. And that is where most of the disagreement comes from. For the electorate and for the outcome, it is essential that any kind of reform they do is seen as a fair reform. And what we see is that on both sides, they tend to cater for their own constituencies. So Merz has ruled out that he would increase the maximum tax rate and income taxation. And the Social Democrats have ruled out that they would agree to any kind of lowering or worsening of the pension system. So they try to cater for their own constituencies, but in the end, they need to form a package. And the package can only be that you increase taxation to some extent, and for that, you increase taxation for the higher incomes. But also, you need to make sure that the spending doesn't get out of control. And if you look at different policies, if you look at pension policies, the government has to make sure that with an aging population, that social spending for pensions cannot just go up and up and up, but also for the health system. We have high spending on health system, but we don't have a very effective health system. We need to have more structural reforms that can make sure that the spending doesn't go up, but the quality doesn't go down.
1: What's your assessment? What's your prediction? Is this going to happen? What are the chances of success?
0: I think this is going to happen because the stakes are so high, and that is what the government said from the very beginning. The government talked about, Friedrich Merz talked about the last shot, and what they mean by the last shot is that if there were new elections tomorrow, the vote share for the AfD would be very high, and it would be very difficult for any party to form a government without engaging in some way with the AfD. And that is what the government doesn't want. Both big parties, both governing parties would lose major vote shares in a coming election. So they are in this together. They have to find a compromise and they have to find an agreement. And I'm pretty sure that they will come out with an agreement. Whether this agreement is strong enough to really solve any of the economic problems that Germany has, I'm not quite sure. But I'm pretty sure that there will be an agreement and that there will be a reform.
1: Now, all these problems were already there, those that you described before Donald Trump became president the second time, with all the insecurity that Germany has been facing, before the war on Iran, which is so shaking the global economy and could alone be enough to hamper growth here in Germany. How much harder did this government's task just become just through these external circumstances?
0: A lot harder. And as you rightly say, the challenge was there before. And if you look at the growth rates and the economic development of Germany, the decline started around the COVID period. So this is already 6 years ago. And it then got accelerated with the attack of Russia on Ukraine. So that was the first shock because that meant an energy shock. And now with the war in Iran, that is the next shock. And with the election of Donald Trump as president and all the customs policies that came with it made it even more harder. So the German economy is on a sort of stagnating path at the moment, and each shock makes it actually harder for the government to deal with it because they have to deal with rising energy prices, they have to deal with rising social costs, etc. And they have to deal with the labor market with this, which is stagnating now and actually worsening little by little. So these are the challenges they have. And for the government, the pressure is rising, but the way forward is not as clear as they might think.
1: Professor Anke Hassel, thank you very much for your assessment of the situation. Of course, we'll keep up to date on that and check in back with you in a couple of months' time from now. Thanks so much.
0: Thank you.

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1: Hello there.
2: Let's go.
0: The sights, the history, the food.
2: Very good. Wow. Welcome.
3: Let's go.
0: But also when it comes to sustainability, information and trends.
3: This is unexpected.
0: On DW Travel, you can have it all.
1: What about you? What's your opinion? Feel free to write your thoughts in the comments.
4: Let me.
5: You know what no one ever taught us how to talk about?
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5: Love, sex, relationship.
7: It's an adjustment. 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
5: This season, we're going deeper.
8: It doesn't happen to me.
9: It will. 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
5: No shame, no filters. 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I'm Lisa Mangaldas, and I'm back with a brand new season of Love Matters.
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10: Kazimierz is considered to be Kraków's trendiest district. But did you know that this neighborhood was once one of the most important centers of Jewish life in Europe until the German occupation during World War II? Today, Kraków is once again a place where remembrance and Jewish life coexist side by side. But what's authentic and what's staged for tourists? We'll show you how to explore Jewish history in Kraków. Kraków is located in the south of predominantly Catholic Poland. With around 800,000 inhabitants, it's one of the country's largest and most culturally significant cities. We start in Kazimierz, often called the Jewish Quarter. Agnieszka Michener grew up in Kraków and leads Jewish history tours in Kraków. She shows us her highlights and reveals a hidden gem at the end.
11: In 15th century, Kazimierz and Kraków are two independent cities. So this king made most of Kraków Jews move out from Kraków, leave Kraków, and they were absorbed, welcomed here. Kazimierz was, of course, independent from Kraków, but it was situated on the same trade roads. It was beneficial, yes, from the same very, very advantageous and economical position, and that gave possibility to traders, craftsmen, and other people to develop.
10: Kazimierz only became part of Kraków in 1791. A good place to start a visit is the Remu Synagogue, one of seven historic synagogues in Kazimierz, and one of the few that survived the Second World War. Today, it's once again an active place of worship for the Jewish community.
11: One of the rules is that men should be covered, so you are welcome to borrow a kippah, the small hat at the entrance to the synagogue, and of course we should behave respectfully. But on the other hand, when during the opening hours, we are welcome to visit, even if there is a Jewish group that is in the middle of prayer.
10: The synagogue was built in the 16th century for Rabbi Moses Isserles, one of the most important legal scholars of European Judaism. His grave in the adjacent cemetery attracts visitors from all over the world.
11: You may be surprised by these pieces of paper left here by the grave of the great Rabbi Remu. Jewish people, they left by writing the wishes, the prayers, and they leave it by the places of great spiritual importance. Yes, so this is it. And the second element that is related to Jewish tradition are the stones. This is actually how Jewish people commemorate their ancestors, the people that passed away. In a traditional Orthodox cemetery, you won't see flowers.
10: Be sure to look at the cemetery wall. It's made of fragments of gravestones that were destroyed during the German occupation. A ticket for the synagogue and the cemetery costs 10 zloty, around €2.30. Both are closed to tourists on Saturdays and on Jewish holidays. The heart of Kazimierz is Plac Nowy. The market hall here used to sell meat. Today, it's one of the liveliest

0: social hubs in the district. Try a zapikanka, a toasted baguette that's a classic Polish street food. Agnieszka Miszyna takes us to one of the most visited spots in town. The passageway on Józefa Street, where part of Steven Spielberg's movie Schindler's List was filmed. The 1993 Holocaust drama was largely shot in Krakow and helped make Kazimierz known around the world.
1: Schindler's List was filmed right after communism collapsed in Poland. During that period, Jewish heritage was quite neglected. Jewish history was away from the historical mainstream, so there was no big interest for this. And by bringing this Hollywood movie here, it also brought back Jewish heritage, Jewish history to people's consciousness.
0: To understand the full story, you need to cross the Vistula River to the district of Podgórza. This is where the Nazis established the Krakow ghetto. The empty chairs in the square commemorate the victims who were persecuted and killed there. Before the war, around 65,000 Jews lived in Krakow, about a quarter of the city's population then. In 1941, the Nazis forced around 20,000 people into the Krakow ghetto under extremely cramped conditions. 2 years later, many were deported to Auschwitz and other camps, while others were killed during the liquidation of the ghetto. At the museum in Oskar Schindler's enamel factory, you can learn more about the German occupation during the Second World War. The German industrialists' factory became a place of refuge. Officially, enamelware and grenade casings for the German war effort were produced there. Schindler employed Jewish workers and declared them essential to the war effort, saving more than 1,000 people from deportation. In the exhibition, you can walk through reconstructed streets and learn how life changed under Nazi occupation.
2: Przede wszystkim twórcy wystawy zadbali o to, żeby stworzyć pewną atmosferę tamtego czasu. 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
0: The exhibition is one of the city's most popular attractions. It's best to book tickets online. For many visitors to Krakow, a day trip to the memorial site in Auschwitz-Birkenau, about 70 kilometers away, is a must. At the former concentration and extermination camp, the Nazis murdered more than 1 million people, most of them Jews. Admission is free. A guided tour costs 150 zloty, around 35 euros. Be sure to reserve a time slot in advance, as spots are often booked out weeks ahead. Back in Kazimierz, the district feels full of Jewish culture. Folklore-style restaurants and Jewish-themed shops, many of which are not actually run by Jewish owners and only emerged in the 1990s when awareness of Jewish history returned. The Café Hafuch is one of the few places that offers genuine kosher food. Some people refer to it as a Jewish Disneyland. Sebastian Rudol from the Jewish Community Center, a hub for Poles rediscovering their Jewish roots, sees it in a more nuanced way.
3: Even though those places, they're not very genuine, because they started back when there wasn't really a Jewish community 30 years ago, but if you live in Krakow and suddenly you find out you're Jewish and you can go and have, you know, lunch at the Kosher Star Cafe, or you can go to a klezmer music, I consider those places connection points. Right? And I think often people will go to those places and try and dip their toes into Jewish culture through those activities. And I think they serve a purpose.
0: And now for that insider tip we promised.
1: Before we finish our tour, I would like to show you a hidden gem, which is right behind this door. So follow me upstairs and I will show it to you.
0: Agnieszka's favorite place isn't so easy to find. Hevre is a bistro and bar located in a former synagogue and is typically

0: typical of Kazimierz.
1: There are hundreds of pre-war synagogues, prayer houses, cemeteries, different kind of institutions, buildings, but you cannot use all of them if you are a very small community, which is the case of the contemporary Jewish community of Krakow, for instance. So a Jewish community is searching for some alternative ways how to preserve, how to use these buildings. And one of the ways, a little bit controversial for some Jewish people especially, you can see here.
0: You can end your day in Kazimierz in one of the trendy bars or with klezmer music, traditional folk music of Eastern European Jews, which can be heard spilling out onto the streets in the evening.

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Would you take a tour like this on your Krakow trip?

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1: What's new? We'll tell you.
2: We are happy. We are happy that we are back home.
1: What's the story? 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
1: What's it to you?
4: They have dreams for here and beyond for their future.
1: In-depth stories and issues that are being discussed across the continent. DW News Africa. Next.
5: Would you get in a car with no driver? We would. Driving through Hamburg in a VW ID Buzz Autonomous. A safe ride or loss of control? Is this how the mobility of the future will feel?
1: Rev. In 60 minutes.

0: We are at war. It's a political war.
1: The nation once called a shining beacon of democracy is in turmoil.
2: These are bad people. These are people that want to destroy our country. We're not going to let it happen.
1: Professors are receiving death threats and leaving the U.S.
3: It really is an authoritarian takeover.
1: What fuels the fervor of the MAGA enthusiasts?
4: You can keep calling us fascist, Nazi. I could care less.
1: Jan Dündar and Trump's America. Democracy Under Attack starts May 23rd on DW.
5: This is DW News Africa. Coming up on the program, has France's attitude towards Africa changed, or has it just changed its tune? France promises a new era of partnership, equal, modern, and free of its colonial past. We discuss what this means in reality for Africa. A shortage of free condoms threatens Kenya's progress against HIV. We hear why and what it means for the most vulnerable.

and the quest to save Nigeria's wildlife and their habitats. We meet the rangers on this mission, which has seen some switch sides in the fight.

0: I am Tomi Oladipo. Welcome to the program. A partnership of equals. That was France's promise this week when its president met more than 30 African heads of state at a summit in Nairobi, Kenya. France has been trying to reset its relationship with Africa for years. It's withdrawn its troops from Mali, Burkina Faso, and Niger. Not by choice. Those governments asked it to leave. But it's also tried to move on from what's being called Françafrique, a system of influence that looked less like a partnership and more like control. But according to President Emmanuel Macron and his host, Kenya's President Ruto, it's time for a new era.
1: Basically, we are not wanting to provide aid. That approach has been abandoned. And besides, as you can see, many northern states are no longer providing the aid that was initially planned, some for ideological reasons, others due to budgetary constraints. This is a reality. We can't hide behind it. Therefore, we must rethink the North-South relationship with clear-sightedness.
2: We are recalibrating our relationship with our partners. And we have been absolutely clear that this is a relationship of equals. At the heart of this relationship is sovereign equality. At the heart of this relationship is not extraction, is not exploitation.
0: Let's bring in Chris Ogumodede, visiting fellow at the German Marshall Fund of the United States. Chris, it's good to speak to you again. President Macron came to Nairobi with this pledge of 23 billion euros and the phrase partnership of equals. When you look at this, is there a genuine, do you see a genuine change of orientation, or is it just simply a case of rebranding?
3: I see it as a case of rebranding. You know, I don't see a genuine desire by the French government and specifically President Macron to do things differently on the African continent. What I'm seeing is a country and a leader whose nation is deeply unpopular in one part of the African continent, in West Africa, where I work and live, and is simply pivoting elsewhere. Now, you might argue that what's wrong with that, that why, you know, when you recognize, you know, you have losses somewhere, why not pivot elsewhere? The challenge with that is that the French government and Macron specifically is trying to present its newfound in that sense, but its desire to pivot elsewhere and sort of reestablish its footing on the African continent as a new beginning. Whereas when you look at the substance and the symbolism of everything they're doing, it's, you know, at best it's lipstick on a pig.
0: And not just about Macron, but France as a whole, there seems to have been this shift in public sentiment in Africa, relating to France in particular, as you mentioned, in West Africa. What's behind that?
3: Yeah, you know, I've talked about this for so many years on many platforms, including this one, that, you know, my answer is always the same. Like, the substance of French policy is what's driving this. Because the, you know, French policymakers, for instance, tend to believe two things. This is the Russians. This is all happening because of, you know, Russian disinformation and what they call anti-colonial sentiment, anti-French sentiment. Sometimes they lump it into Pan-Africanism, depending on who the speaker is. But, you know, there is the belief among French commentators, French policymakers, that this is all sort of an irrational outburst, you know, driven by anti-colonialism and Russian disinformation. It cannot be because of the substance of French policy toward their countries, in which also includes French support for really, you know, frankly, terrible governments that have rigged elections, that have abused human rights, have been caught up in some, you know, terrible act of corruption. It can't be any of this. It's just the anti-colonial sentiment. It's the anti-Russia. It's the Russian propaganda and all of these things. So there is a lack of, you know, introspection and accountability when it comes to French policy that makes me see what they're doing in East Africa rather as, you know, a little insincere.
0: Macron's been all over the continent recently. He's made lots of trips, and there's all this French investment going into Africa as well. And he, being the first French president born in the post-colonial period, has been keen to actually point that that time is past and we can start afresh, and there's also needs to be responsibility taken on by post-colonial African leaders for the state of the continent as well, not just blaming things on colonialism. What's your response to that? Because he seems to be trying to move France forward in Africa.
3: No one wants to move forward more than Africans ourselves. You know, no one wants to move into more prosperity. No one wants to, you know, get beyond the lingering effects of colonial rule, the transatlantic slave trade, military dictatorships, and all of the multitude of developments that have afflicted this continent for about 500 years thereabout. No one wants that more than Africans. No one wants to hold their leaders to account more. And we see this literally every time. So whenever I hear this rhetoric from French policymakers and others who say things like, oh, stop blaming colonialism, stop blaming the West, take accountability for your actions, hold your leaders to account, my response is, well, they do that all the time. And very often they get shot in the streets, usually by European-made weapons, Western weapons, you know, by troops who are backed by Western governments, including France. So, you know, you can't have it both ways. At some point, we have to be really sincere and have to be, frankly, accurate about the things we talk about. And there should be some level of introspection, even if you want to insist that a certain, part of the debate isn't, you know, holding its own feet to the fire. I think you should be willing to do that yourself. And I've seen no evidence that the French government is willing to do that.
0: Is this a problem of the messenger? Macron being, for example, saying this, like you said, not many people have a problem or disagree with the sentiment. Is the issue then the messenger? And how would you say this reflects on where the Africa versus West relationship should go?
3: I'll take the first question. It's both. It's both the message and the messenger. You know, regardless of who the French president is, you know, things like France-Afrique would still be a thing. And France-Afrique, just for those who don't know, it's a system, it's a neo-colonial system of relations between France and its former colonies in Africa. That would very much still be a thing, regardless of who the president is, despite everything Macron has talked about. Oh, you know, we're trying to move beyond that. But, you know, when things get very hard, you know, the French tend to default to that. So it very much will be a thing, regardless of who the president. But it's also specific to Macron himself in terms of the things he has said and done over the, I guess, almost decade that he's been the French president. So, as I say, it's a bit of both the messenger and the message. As to the other part of the question, I wouldn't even frame it as Africa versus the West, because as I regularly point out on these media hits, when you look at the countries that, you know, African nations, both individually and collectively as a continent, that they regard highly, many of them are Western. Even in West Africa, for instance, people always say things like, oh, there is anti-Western sentiment in West Africa. But time and again, like surveys and, you know, other forms of quantitative data reveal that West Africans actually have, you know, they find other countries very popular, such as the United States, such as Germany, such as Great Britain. You know, so it's not an anti-Western sentiment. People have a specific challenge with French policy. And I'm specific about French policy because French citizens themselves live very freely. They live very happily. They live in the best neighborhoods in West African cities. They, you know, people defer to them. People treat them very well. So there is no anti-Western sentiment on the African continent in any part. What people have a challenge with is specific policies, both from their own nations as well as the support they render to our governments on the continent.
0: Very clearly put, Chris. Chris Ogunmwadede, thank you very much for speaking to us.
3: Thank you.
0: Kenya was well on track in its fight against HIV. In 10 years, new infections dropped from over 100,000 to 16,000. But that progress now faces a new threat. More than half of the condoms distributed for free

0: came from the U.S. and other donors. But since Washington slashed its foreign aid, that supply has dried up. And the people bearing the cost are those who can least afford to.
1: In some parts of Nairobi, sex costs around $1. That's the price of 3 condoms. And that itself is a new cost for the city's sex workers, like 73-year-old Grace, as we'll call her. We've hidden her identity because sex work is criminalized in Kenya. Until last year, Grace used to get most of her condoms for free. Being HIV positive, she insists her clients use protection. She keeps her medication next to her bed as proof of her status.
2: I don't put them far, because other people here, they're very crazy. They don't fear. I have to tell them the truth. You can get HPV through unprotected sex. You can get HIV through unprotected sex. You can get STI, UTI through unprotected sex.
1: That risk is a worry for community advocates like Achibela, who supports her fellow sex workers. While just over 3% of Kenyans are living with HIV, the number is higher among female sex workers. At 30% prevalence, they're the group most at risk. Free condoms were at the heart of Kenya's HIV prevention program, but the lack of funding since the US aid cuts has crippled the work.
3: Before the fund cut, we had peer-educators. Peer-educators who were going to the hotspots, they bring for us condom. They had to record. We had dispensers. Even if you go to the toilet, you'll find a dispenser having condoms. Even here in the office, we'll just talk to a Casco and bring us condoms so that the sex workers who are around can pass by and pick some.
1: We make one more stop at a clinic in another part of town. The staff couldn't talk to us on camera, but confirmed that since the cuts, they too had a shortage in condoms.
4: So this is a condom dispenser, an empty condom dispenser, in a clinic here in Nairobi. And the staff actually told us when they have enough condoms and they put them here, they disappear within a matter of hours. So that's how popular this program actually was.
1: The government acknowledges the scale of the problem in the light of the public demand.
5: When we look at the total market need for condoms in Kenya, we require each adult man aged between 15 and 49 years requires about 40 condoms per year. Currently, we are at the rate of 20.
1: Samuel Kinyanjui from the NGO AIDS Healthcare Foundation, or AHF, agrees that there needs to be a rethink. But he adds that making condoms in Kenya would be too costly, and that taxes for importing condoms, even free ones, are too high.
6: Yes, AHF used to bring free condom for distribution. Then the donor said, we cannot be able to be paying, giving free condoms, and also paying the taxes. The government needs to decide, because this is a social good. We cannot be taxed to deliver social good. And I know this is the position of most other organizations which were bringing free for distribution condoms. So the tax is the biggest barrier we have right now.
1: Back at her office, Achibela worries about what this means, both for sex workers and Kenyan society as a whole. She still remembers a time when HIV was rampant and there was no proper treatment.
3: Yeah. Me, where I'm seeing this thing is going, if I don't want to say the government, if all of us are not going to take precaution, we will go back to the 80s or 90s with HIV, yeah.
1: And nobody wants that. So while the system has taken a hit, everyone I spoke to agrees that the gap in prevention must quickly be closed.
0: Our next guest has witnessed this change firsthand as someone who distributes free condoms and counsels people on HIV in poor areas of Nairobi. Stanley Ngara, known as the King of Condoms, is an unmissable sight on the streets of Kibera. After he lost a close friend to an HIV-related illness, Ngara started working to advocate for the importance of safe sex. But he says the cuts are stopping him from saving lives. I caught up with Stanley and asked what changes he's seen since funding cuts slashed the supply of condoms.
7: Wow. It is a very severe to the community and to the condom users. There's a shortage of supply for free to use condom, but the community, if they have money, they can buy. But the demand

0: very high. We have a very high population of Gen Zs and young people coming up. Almost 70% of the sexually active Kenyans are that age of 34, 40 years and above, and below, sorry. And the demand is very high. So when you have a shortage, the shortage is serious. If I can give a very small scenario of our street sex workers, sometimes they get 10 clients in a day to make a living. And you see 10 clients in a day is 300 persons or condom to be used. And this condom have 144. So one sex worker would need 2 boxes per month. And the supply is very low. They can only get, we give them like 10 pieces in a month. And it is quite serious on the ground. There is high infection of STIs and TD pregnancy in our country. In 2025, we had more than 240,000 teeny girls who got pregnant. That is girls below 18 years. Also the gonorrhea, the super gonorrhea, there's a way the super gonorrhea was trading, and other STIs and abortions in the community. We can say 2020, there was a figure that was given, almost 700,000 abortions in a year. That is unacceptable. We need to insist on proper use of condom, and we need to give surprise.
1: Can you explain the challenges then of doing your work, the work of educating people on the issue since these cuts? How has that affected you?
0: Well, I used to survive on selling of Penel model and the tools to demonstrate how to use condom dispensers. I used to go to give out condom, then I'm facilitated to go to a certain institution or company. Nowadays, I personally don't go because I don't have condoms. And if you go on the ground, the chain is too heavy. The chain of infection is wide and is getting larger every day.
1: Can you explain? I mean, you have touched on what is already going on, but what are your fears if this were to continue?
0: My fear is, if I can show you this, if this is a married person, this is Mr. John and Mrs. John, and Mr. John have decided to get a young girl, this young girl, as a girlfriend, and they are not using condom. And you see, the funny thing is that this one knows this one, and this one have never told about the young girl. And the young girl have the official boyfriend who was age mate, and the official boyfriend is a Ben 10 of a older woman who also need fun, and the older woman, rich woman, need security, have a relationship with the police officer. If you go to the other side, the woman team up with maybe a young man in church, a choir guy, and the choir guy is a manager in one of the banks, goes with an intern student, the intern student with a boda boda with a house girl. If you see this chain, the HIV is spreading like bushfire again. STIs are spreading again. We are going back to 1980s and 90s. HIV is 40 years, and we have done a lot of work. So when the funding was removed and HIV remained, it became a very challenging thing to the whole community. So Mia was saying, if I can have one word with the US president, I can tell him, let HIV go and donor go. They go together. But we cannot remain with HIV, and we don't have funding to manage and even to supply condom and even educate people on prevention. That is leaving us in a very bad situation as a continent in Africa, counting that 70% of all new HIV infection and people living with HIV, they live in Africa. Where are our African people going who are sick today? The government is saying they go to hospital like any other person with malaria and other infections. But the stigma around HIV and AIDS, stigma around men having sex with men, stigma around STIs is very, very also heavy in our country. And that's right. What we fight. Even I'm stigmatized as a king of condom. People don't understand, what business do I do? Do I promote sex, or do I encourage people to have sex?

0: or do I encourage people to use to have safer sex? A lot of people don't understand, mm-hmm. and that's now leave us empty as a nation and as Africa.
1: That's a lucid and vivid

0: drive communities to exploit the forest. And for some of those on patrol, conservation is also a personal journey of redemption. As DW's West Africa correspondent Amaka Okoye reports from Okumu National Park in Nigeria.
1: Deep inside Nigeria's Okumu National Park, the fight to save one of West Africa's last remaining rainforest reserves is being led by unlikely guardians. Agbaibo used to be a poacher and illegal logger, but now he's become a ranger and he uses his knowledge of the forest on his patrols to protect the wildlife he once destroyed.
2: I was being logging. Those logging we are doing before, we are carrying wood to Lagos, to Sapele, to go out or to have life and get money for ourselves, to flex ourselves that time. So when you came, we caught, we transferred them to the river, to Lagos. Then we used this thing, sawmill, to saw them, to get some money for ourselves, our family. When I become a ranger, I know that this anything called a forest an important of wood and wildlife.
1: He's part of a growing ranger force recruited from within the community, working to combat deforestation, wildlife trafficking, and illegal logging.
3: Left wing, right, left, right.
1: Training for the new recruits is intense. They undergo physical drills and forest survival exercises to prepare for patrols that can last days. Precious is one of only three women here.
4: I see some farmers, loggers, poachers killing the animals, cutting the trees. So I made up my mind with my sister to become a ranger and to protect the natural resources just for future use.
1: The conservation effort is supported by Africa Nature Investors, which partners with the government to manage and protect the park for the next 30 years.
5: Thank you. Communities who are forced to go into logging or poaching of animals or clearing of the forest for farmland because of poverty. And unless you address the poverty of the communities, you will never give them an incentive to help protect the forest. So to protect the forest, we employ people from the communities, and they're the ones who catch illegal poachers who are killing the animals, they catch illegal loggers who are destroying the forest, or they catch people who are cutting down the forest to establish illegal farms. And to date, we have trained 28 rangers from the local communities, but those 28 rangers were not enough.
1: Involving members of the community and paying them a living wage has also changed their sense of responsibility. Before, this orphaned baby elephant would probably have been killed for meat, but it was rescued and handed over to the rangers to be looked after. For Agbaibo, the poacher turned ranger, the baby elephant is more than a wild animal. For him, the animal is now deep down and personal.
2: When I came here, they give the elephant my name. So anytime when they call, he will come. If anywhere he is, as he hear the name Agbaibo, he will run closer to me. So I feel so very out of that aspect.
1: Conservationists here say protecting Okumu Forest is not just about saving trees or wildlife, it's about protecting livelihoods, combating climate change, and proving that transformation is possible both for forests and for people. For Agbaibo, every patrol is a chance at redemption, from taking from the forest to defending it.
0: Well, that is it for now. Be sure to check out our other stories. We've got lots on our website. It is dw.com/Africa. As well as our social media, you can see all our work behind the lots of stories we cover. I'm Tomi Oladipo, for myself and the team. Thank you for watching, and we will see you next time. Bye for now.

Would you get in a car with no driver? We would. Driving through Hamburg in a VW ID Buzz Autonomous. A safe ride or loss of control? Is this how the mobility of the future will feel? Rev. In 30 minutes. If you're looking for answers, you have to ask the right questions. Let's stay curious about research that makes the world a better place. About solutions that make the future worth living. Tomorrow, today, in 90 minutes.

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3: A unique look inside Afghanistan. Despite conflict and oppressive rule, one thing offers glimmers of joy and a measure of freedom.
4: Afghanistan cricket is like football in Brazil. It's everything for the lives of Afghan people. It's everything.
3: We meet the star players as they prepare for an international tournament. How did they make it to the top? What are their hopes and dreams for themselves and for their country? With rare insights from ordinary Afghans, what does the national team's success mean to them? And what about the exiled female players who are forbidden to play in their homeland? Can they envision a future for women in Afghanistan? Dreams in the dust.

This is DW News, and these are our top stories. US President Donald Trump has said that he and Chinese President Xi Jinping agree that Iran must reopen the Strait of Hormuz. After 2 days of talks with President Xi in Beijing, Trump suggested he could ease US sanctions on Chinese oil companies buying Iranian oil. President Xi did not comment on discussions with Trump about Iran, but the foreign ministry has stated that there is no reason for the conflict to continue. Israel and Lebanon have agreed to extend a ceasefire for 45 days after talks concluded in Washington, D.C. This comes amid Israeli military strikes in southern Lebanon. The truce struck on April 16 has been extended twice, but violations have occurred more or less daily. Africa's top public health agency has confirmed a new Ebola outbreak in Democratic Republic of Congo. At least 65 deaths and 246 suspected cases have been recorded in the remote northeastern area.